0: variables in today's session as well, given, of course, the uncertainty around the Japanese yen. Interestingly, Japanese car makers came out and they forecast their yen assumptions until next year, and they see it around 150, 160, so not really any meaningful appreciation of the currency as of yet. Also, JGBs, do keep an eye on them, because we actually saw solid demand on the 30-year JGB auction yesterday, so we'll be watching the 10-year yield at around that 280 as well. Take a look at how South Korea is opening, because in today's session, whether it's Japan, whether it's South Korea, we have to watch those memory makers. We had the likes of SanDisk, we had Western Digital also plunging after their earnings results, so we could potentially see some volatility in the stocks in this part of the session. Although in early trading in South Korea, we are seeing some upside for Samsung, SK Hynix as well. A lot of volatility for the KOSPI, right? I mean, we're talking right now a little bit of upside, recouping some of those losses. The Korean won 14.24. What's been interesting is that despite the fact that we have seen the weakness in the equity side of things, we have seen some exporter flows really supporting the Korean currency, which is now at around a 10-month high, and it's the best performing Asian currency, Heidi, when in fact the first half of the year it was actually the worst performer.
1: So many trades are being turned on their heads right now. And to that point, we're kind of seeing some pressure coming for treasuries at the moment. Of course, the renewed questions as to the path ahead for the Fed. We also heard potential more questions over Fed independence as well, with these communications or the efforts being made by President Trump. So treasuries falling in the overnight session, certainly as these oil prices continue to rebound from three-week lows as well. So these expectations as to what the Fed might do with its rate hike path are really very much in flux at the moment. These expectations have mounted further after we heard that report that Chairman Walsh is prepared to hike if inflation readings in the coming weeks come in hotter than he'd like. Oil, of course, will be a big part of that as we see the continued gain in this session. Brent crude coming online high by 1% after gains in the previous session as well. These reports that Iran attacked hostile targets in the Strait of Hormuz, disagreement over whether U.S. and Israeli ships will be allowed to pass, and this fee structure that Iran is pushing for as well. We've had quite a heady week when it comes to Australian stocks. The ASX at the moment opening lower by 0.5% after, of course, that record high earlier in the week, Sherry.
0: And Heidi, we'll be watching one stock in particular here in Japan, SoftBank, posting a beat in its first quarter profit with gains from its Intel stake and a rise in the value of ByteDance, helping offset weaker performance elsewhere in its portfolio. But the focus for investors remains on its growing exposure to OpenAI and when those AI bets will begin to translate into meaningful returns. Bloomberg Markets reporter Anthony Stevens joins us now with more on this. And Anthony, it seems that at least for now, SoftBank was saved by the likes of Intel, by the likes of ByteDance, for example, as sort of a bridge until it can actually get to some earnings from OpenAI.
2: Yes, SoftBank has benefited from this kind of diversified approach into the AI space, right? They have a big portfolio of companies across the AI value chain, and it looks like they were saved by the chip makers while there was weakness in the chip takers. Now, the ability to play that whole cycle is kind of SoftBank's big bet, right? And we had management push back on the idea of an AI bubble quite aggressively. Now, the focus on the results, as far as the ADR trading session was concerned, is not that the company made more money. It's the fifth quarter of positive net income. So that was quite positive. The focus moved over to funding these bets. SoftBank CDS has been tracking higher. The cost of funding for any incremental AI bets has been going up in the bond markets, with the exception of the US hyperscalers. So there's a lot of pressure on the funding side. So if you look at SoftBank as a giant hedge fund betting on AI, they're getting pressure on funding the bets, not on the performance themselves. And that increase is the pressure to list some of these holdings. You know, the holdings that they have listed have, of course, done really well, ARM being a great example. So the market wants to see them execute, not just invest. They need to get these things to capital markets and kind of capture some of that value. Now, going forward, what will be very interesting is whether OpenAI can stave off some of those Chinese competition concerns and maintain its value. Similarly, ByteDance faces domestic competition in the video market, kind of challenge some of its monopoly position. So it's very interesting how the technology space continues to evolve in SoftBank's book, and the complexity of getting these names to market will become the new focus for markets here.
0: At the same time, though, Anthony, we are seeing SoftBank carrying on with its support of the AI build-out, right? Whether it's data centers, whether it's more business around robotics, energy as well.
2: Yeah, and given their portfolio, right, they probably have a high degree of visibility across the chain. So their continued conviction is very important. Now, it's also important because SoftBank is a major fundraiser for a lot of the companies that it does support. It puts its balance sheet behind these companies as kind of a bridge financing between the cash-top semiconductor makers and the cash-strapped AI model makers. So their role is very important. And as a result, their financial health is extremely important to the AI supply chain, and also their involvement in the US makes them a very pivotal part of this east-west bridge that President Trump and others are trying to bridge between the US AI ecosystem and the Asian manufacturers. So it's playing a very pivotal role, and it needs to play this role of maintaining confidence and holding the line even though its own financials start to get stressed. Now, it's for the markets as a whole, this is a great result. For SoftBank in particular and its bond investors in particular, the aggressiveness of their approach continues to be a focus.
0: Bloomberg Markets reporter Anthony Stevens there with the latest on SoftBank. And of course, we have plenty more companies reporting earnings here in Japan, more than 700 of them, including Recruit Olympus as well. Let's bring in Chris Weston to discuss the broader markets. He's the head of research at Pepperstone Group. Chris, great to have you with us. I mean, we were talking about SoftBank as really a proxy for the AI trade, for OpenAI, not to mention their investments in AI infrastructure. We're seeing this sharp divide between the AI winners now, because in the overnight session, we had Western Digital, also SanDisk, just plunging. What differentiates the winners and losers at this point in time in the AI frenzy?
3: Well, I think positioning is such a big part of it now. I mean, you know, the memory space has come off completely. And, you know, we've seen that now with SK Hynix and Samsung. Yeah, they had a bit of a bounce last couple of days, but now, you know, they're back. Yeah, printing new lows in this run that we've been seeing recently. And yeah, we know the memory story is still a winner for 2026, 2027. But the price action is just absolutely terrible at the moment. And, you know, shorts are having an easy time because the buyers just aren't, you know, picking up the stock at the moment, and they're having an easier time of pushing this one lower. So we all still know that memory is still a really integral part. And even CXMT in China has come off, you know, from those recent highs post IPO. And that's starting to trade a little bit more poorly as well, as people look to take some profits off the table after that amazing IPO that we've been seeing. But I think a lot of the capital now has flown into the hyperscalers. I mean, we saw, you know, some very, very, very strong results coming through. We all know that. But yeah, everyone's trying to understand the return on invested capital from what we've been seeing from the CapEx so far, and where the CapEx is going far. And we have seen some really clear signs that's starting to develop. So capital is going into the first derivative of this, into the hyperscalers. You know, Microsoft numbers, you know, they're three, what we've seen from Copilot now, 30 million customers there, that's growing. Yeah, they're starting to monetize that. That return on invested capital is starting to show credence. We've seen that in Amazon as well, with their AI revenues really picking up quite sharply. Alphabet as well on the TPU side, yeah, they are monetizing this. And I think people are having more conviction there. So the capital flows into the hyperscalers, and yeah, they've come off the boil a little bit last night, but certainly Microsoft's looking good at the moment. And I think people are moving away from that, so, yeah, what has been a very, very strong momentum, you know, key components there.
0: When it comes to anything related to AI and the AI trade and earnings results around it, how compelling are they as opposed to, say, the macro news right now that has again reversed itself with oil continuing to gain ground?
3: Yeah, it's a difficult one. I mean, I think when you see oil out of the spotlight, and that doesn't really happen so often, but I think when they see the volatility subside and it gives investors a chance to really look at the fundamentals in the equity market, then we do see some very, very, very encouraging signs. I mean, growth in the US is sort of running about 5% if you look at the Atlanta Fed model. People are, you know, taking down volatility bets. I mean, one month S&P skew is fairly balanced at the moment. I think, yeah, people have taken that down. We need to see it a little bit lower to get the vol targeting funds back into the market. But, you know, we've done about 88% of number of companies coming out of the S&P who have reported. And the companies that have beaten expectations, which is obviously a very large amount, have done so by on earnings, have beaten on average by about 29%. What we've seen over the last 4 weeks as well is that the blended forward EPS growth for this year is up, you know, quite nicely. Yeah, we've taken it up significantly through this year. For next year as well, we've seen analyst consensus revised up about 2.5%. And so it does allow that multiple to come down. And I think, you know, with the absence of oil, and we just saw the sensitivities earlier in this week, as soon as crude comes off, you know, and it comes out, you know, people start thinking perhaps we can get past this and see a world where Hormuz normalizes, and that's obviously been very, very, or completely nonlinear, then we can have a chance to reflect on the fundamentals, which are still very, very positive, and corporate US is clearly delivering.
0: But the thing is that when you have a rebound in oil, you have the repricing of rate hikes, whether it's from the Fed or the other central banks, right? Yields now surging. Then you have also the repricing of long duration AI valuations. At what point do higher yields start to really limit those gains in the AI related rallies in stocks?
3: Yeah, it's a great question. I mean, I think what we've seen, I mean, if we look at the 230s curve, is we've hit a ceiling at 100 basis points. I think, you know, if that breaks that point to a material degree, and of course, it's not just the level that people look at, but it's the rate of change that makes life a bit harder. And that's where you start saying to yourself, well, you know, we've seen a massive deluge of corporate bond supply coming through this year. A lot of it's been front loaded, but there's still a significant, like $130 billion of IG corporate debt still to go throughout the rest of the year. And of course, the higher long end yields go, of course, then it means that the companies coming to market for that raising to fund future credit expansions, which, as I say, is still a lot to go, then they have to bring out and you know, incentivize the corporate bond market to go out and fund that. And, you know, if they're pricing it above the long end of the curve, then yeah, do they need to come out and reduce duration on those maturities that they're funding, and what sort of incentive do they need to go above the treasury market to try and get this away, given, you know, there is choice for investors to go through, and some of that corporate debt is still very attractive. So I think it makes life problematic for funding this future capex expansion. It makes the present value of that lower as well, although I think the break-even rates are very high. So it does become problematic, but yeah, I think at the moment it's more about the rate of change rather than absolute levels.
0: So how big of a risk is the Friday's U.S. payrolls that we're expecting now in the broader macroeconomic stability right now in the markets?
3: It's difficult to say. I mean, if you look at the price action that we've got in one-year forward rates in the US, they're sort of stuck in a range. 10-year real rates have been consolidating in a 7 basis point range for the last 7 days or so. And I think that's just thematic, that the market is really just not sure what to do now, because we've got a really nice balanced pricing for the September Fed meeting in terms of swaps. And the market just needs to know more about the Fed's reaction function. And they've just been very cagey about that situation. I mean, Kevin Warsh has been, you know, giving us very little, and so pricing risk onto this payrolls number is very much a challenge. Not it always is, in the fact that, you know, what do we look at? Do we look at where the absolute job numbers come in, the revisions, the unemployment rates? But then, you know, you've got to work out how much of this influences the Fed meeting, and even we've got a CPI number next week, which is expected to dissipate slightly. So the Fed has given us huge ambiguity as to what's going on at the moment. The market, therefore, is pricing, you know, this kind of balance situation, this uncertainty. And, you know, so therefore, it's very difficult to see exactly how the markets are going to fare, where the balance of risk is at the moment, because everything is in balance. And we're just waiting for the numbers to come out and then for, you know, to get some meat on the bone from Kevin Warsh. But I think he is giving us very little on purpose. And I think that's just could make life a little bit more volatile in the front end of the curve.
0: Chris Weston, good to have you with us, head of research at Pepperstone, as we're watching the early moves across markets here in Asia, especially Nintendo, because their fourth quarter operating income beat estimates. You can see the gains of more than 3%. The $934 million for net income was almost double consensus after U.S. Tariffs were refunded to the company. We also saw strong Switch 2 titles, but we will be watching for that that memory inflation and what the impact could be to the broader Japanese consumer electronics sector, Heidi?
1: Yeah, take a look at what we're seeing across software, because at a time when we are seeing a little bit sort of more upside in the software sector because of these hopes that with the AI take-up that perhaps you see a bit of a recovery, we are broadly now seeing downside, though, particularly when it comes to WiseTech, of course, that has been just such a volatile stock here in Australia. We're seeing some of the other Aussie names, Zero Technology One there, also trading by as low as 1.4%. Datadog, HubSpot, Figma results coming through, or not, they would, you know, broadly sort of didn't manage to convince investors that we're ready for this turnaround in the sector just yet. Also watching some of the mining stocks, which of course have been some of the big gainers that have propelled the ASX to that record high this week. We're seeing, though, a little bit more of a pullback for Rio Tinto, BHP Group there as well. Some of the iron ore names have been in focus this week, but we could see some gains ahead of a that meeting with President Trump. And of course, we have seen also some of that stockpiling concerns ahead of tariff decisions that are expected from the president as well. More ahead on the Asia trade. 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

0: my old mentor, Roger Staubach, who told me when I transitioned, football will never leave you, but you need to leave it.
1: Wow.
0: Everyone has a dream, and a lot of dreams are, you know, my dream is to play football and play professional football, and you get the dream comes true, but it is going to end. And the day it ends, the day before it ends, you're one of the best in the world. Great. The next day you wake up, that's gone. What are you great at? And the truth is nothing, right? I'm not great at anything else.
2: I talk about it all the time, Steve, is this whole idea of it's not from penthouse to penthouse. And what I mean by that is you played for 15, 20 years and you're in the penthouse. That doesn't mean that you come to the business world and you're going to be in the penthouse. Now, you don't start in the third floor or the lobby. You actually have to start in the basement.

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1: Take a look at wages. When you take a look at the JOLTS data today and the quits rate, that's going to matter.
2: Today, Jonathan, Lisa, Anne Marie, and Mike will bring you crucial data and expert analysis at terminal speed.
3: The labor market seems okay.
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2: The July jobs report today on Bloomberg.
6: Bloomberg has learned that DeepSeek is resuming its second funding round, seeking close to $8 billion. Let's bring our China correspondent, Min Min Lo, for more. So do we know much about the level of interest, given just how much interest, of course, there is in broader China AI at the moment?
7: Yeah, the fundraising rounds have been coming fast and furious. So soon after it closed its first round of fundraising, which had drawn interest from the likes of Alibaba, Tencent, and the National Artificial Intelligence Investment Fund, this time in the second round of fundraising, the company is seeking to secure a valuation of 500 billion yuan. That is an increase from the previous 350 billion yuan in the first round. We understand that Monolith Management will be contributing to this round of fundraising, and certainly a lot of interest, particularly after the company released that V4 Flash model, which has been very successful, has been topping some leaderboards in terms of the most used model, and that's thanks to some of the deep discounts it's been offering when it comes to prices as well. And the company is, of course, looking to invest in its data center build-out. We previously reported that it was planning to build a 1 gigawatt data center in Inner Mongolia. That is something that could cost, you know, up to $50 billion, according to estimates by NVIDIA's Jensen Huang. So certainly a lot of capital investment needed as the company looks to potentially file for an IPO even as soon as this year, according to what sources are telling us.
6: The pricing you mentioned is so interesting, right? Because the economics of China versus the US with these models, the pricing discount has been such a big part of the story. So how does this price hike play into things?
7: That's right. DeepSeek is now priced at cents compared to several dollars that U.S. frontier models are charging. So a huge difference, as you said. But DeepSeek also just announced yesterday that it's about to start hiking prices aggressively. It didn't give details as to how much it's going to raise prices, but this is, some analysts say, a step in the right direction to at least relieve a bit of that pressure. And it could be an inflection point for other companies to follow suit to lift prices as well. So it could bode well for the AI sector in general, and it's coming as, of course, the company seeks external funds, and that possibly is putting more pressure on the company to pursue more profitability as well, because at this rate, some analysts are saying that these companies are still making losses when they are priced so cheaply, so it's not really sustainable in the long run.
6: Bloomberg's China correspondent Min Min Lo there with the latest on DeepSeek. Some of the other stories that we're following in this tech space, of course, Alphabet selling $25 billion of investment-grade bonds in one of the year's largest order books for AI-related debt. Helped by generous yield payouts, sources say Thursday's offering attracted some $115 billion of peak demand. The sale lifts Alphabet's debt issuance since 2025 to more than $114 billion, making it the biggest seller of AI-related bonds over that period. Millennium Management is partnering with Anthropic to build an AI-powered risk analyst using the company's Claude models. Engineers from both firms will develop tools to help risk managers uncover new insights and make decisions across asset classes. The partnership is part of Millennium's AI Laboratory initiative, which is aimed at collaboration and attracting top tech talent. More ahead here in the Asia Trade. This is Bloomberg.

0: up-to-the-minute news whenever and wherever it happens. I'm Lisa Abramowitz in Rio de Janeiro, and this is Bloomberg.
1: 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This is Bloomberg Surveillance.
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10: Rolling inflation shocks is likely going to persist for the foreseeable future. So this increase in inflation volatility will lead to an increase in rate volatility, which means the correlation between stocks and bonds have flipped positive. And we expect that to continue. The role that alternatives play when you think about infrastructure is where we're leaning into because clients have been underallocated, especially on the retail side.
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11: Bringing you the latest business news wherever and whenever it happens. I'm Scarlett Fu, reporting from America's biggest military shipyard. This is Bloomberg.
12: Take a look at what we're watching when it comes to oil prices, holding on to those gains as we continue to see this uncertainty over the ceasefire talks, particularly pertaining to this deal with the Hormuz deal, really under threat at the moment, given that Iran is seeking to buy U.S. and Israeli ships from the Strait, wanting compensation from hostile countries before they're allowed to pass through, according to local media reports. So this proposed Iran-Oman deal that has attracted so much optimism this week is now very much endangered. We're seeing Brent crude up by about 1.5% in early trade. European gas futures, net gas futures are also up by close to 5% there. So President Trump, though, has reiterated that the water remains under U.S. control. Our Bloomberg Managing Editor Jill Dasis joins us now for more on this. And so it feels a little bit like we're back to square one. Even just this sort of effort to bring essentially the Strait of Hormuz back to the pre-war situation, you know, before February, seems to be a very tough battle right now.
13: Yes, Heidi, it really does seem like we're constantly in this push-pull holding pattern. I mean, I would also point out that despite Trump's remarks just there, recall that it was at this point more than 48 hours ago that Trump said that some kind of a deal or indicated some kind of a deal would be reached within 48 hours. Obviously, we're not really there at this point. Instead, if anything, you know, one expert we talked to said it seems like both sides are interested in escalating the demands rather than making any kind of concessions and point to this deal that is in the works potentially between Iran and Oman that would ultimately impose some tolls on hostile nations, specifically targeting the U.S. and Israel for transiting through the strait. So you've got in addition to the prospect of a U.S.-Iran deal looking less likely, some other issues that are coming up as well.
12: And in fact, we heard from President Trump at a White House event just in the last hour saying that things are going good, right? It doesn't seem like we know much more as to
14: 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And-

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3: 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We're tracking breaking news today from Wall Street to Washington.
4: Let's start overseas. The sector is really propelling this deal forward.
1: Yeah, the hope is this will open up new markets and provide some additional liquidity.
4: Of course, now they're going to have competitors. We got a big week coming up in politics.
1: Earnings season is underway. We're going to get some key reports.
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8: Bringing you up-to-the-minute political news whenever and wherever it happens. I'm Joe Matthew on the South Lawn of the White House. This is Bloomberg.
9: Take a look at how Japanese assets are trading early in the morning session. Today, we're seeing downside on the Nikkei. Energy stocks are gaining ground today because of the rise in oil prices, with Brent around $83 a barrel on Iran-U.S. tensions. But at the same time, we have information tech as one of the big losers today, especially when it comes to semiconductor equipment makers, Advantis, Tokyo Electron, Laser Tech, Disco as well. All of them are down today. Not surprising, perhaps, because in the overnight session, we saw Western Digital, SanDisk also falling after results. So memory names across the board in Asia, you'll have to keep an eye on. 10-year yields holding at that 279 level. We had a solid 30-year auction just yesterday. Do watch out for the Japanese yen, 158. Mid-158 is the level, still weakening past that level, despite, of course, earlier intervention by the U.S. and Japan, the first yen buying since 1998. We're watching the topics. Right now, a little bit of divergence with the Nikkei. The topic's actually gaining 0.2%. It's preparing for its biggest overhaul in years. Small caps could be fighting to keep their place in the index. Bloomberg senior equities reporter Hideyuki Sano joins us with a preview. So we're talking about more than 600 companies that could be eliminated starting October.
10: Right.
9: Why?
10: Right. So, yeah, this is the biggest overhaul of the topic's history, dating back to 1960s. And investors long complained that topics had far too many companies. You know, at one point, it had more than 2,000 companies. And in 2022, they cut back on the number to 1,600 or so. But still, that's far more than S&P 500, for instance. And for investors, that means, you know, extra cost to replicate, because there are so many small illiquid stocks. And so the Tokyo Stock Exchange has basically decided to call the stocks that together make up the lowest 3% of market cap.
9: So what does it mean for those companies that are getting eliminated?
10: Yeah, so they are not going to get investment from passive investors. And by the Tokyo Stock Exchange's estimate, about $1 trillion of fund will be benchmarked to the topic. So it's a very big amount. And so there's a fierce competition now among some small cap companies. And it's almost a bit like Squid Game, because the Tokyo Stock Exchange is going to review this, going to do this review every year from 2028. So if your company's market cap is too small, then you'll be out from the topics. So, I mean, the Tokyo Stock Exchange is not as brutal as Squid Game. Mm. So it's not going to eliminate all companies until only one is left. But still, companies feel a lot of pressure to keep stock prices up. So this is also related to the governance reform as well.
9: So before I let you go, Hide, I also wanted to ask you about the government pension investment fund, because there's been a lot of focus on it, given the government's rhetoric about potentially them investing more in Japanese assets. Mm-hmm. We're getting some of their updates when it comes to allocations. What can we expect?
10: Yeah, so GP is going to announce its result for April to June quarter. And so that's the period before Katayama and Takaichi made comments about GPIF. So most investors do not expect any major changes to GPIF's portfolio. But if GPIF had done anything abnormal, then that would certainly fuel speculation that GPIF may be actually moving towards investing more in Japanese assets.
9: Is this an encouragement from the government, or can the government actually do something?
10: That's hard to say. At this point, I think there's a lot of skepticism about what kind of changes the government can make. And there are several reasons. But at the moment, the GPIF has an equal 25% target on four main categories, which is domestic bonds, domestic stocks, and foreign bonds. And in recent years, the GPIF has been quite strict about following this target, even though it's permitted to deviate from that target. And at the moment, it's questionable if professionals at GPIF may have a reason to increase yen assets when Yen's government helped.
9: Yeah, at 158 at the moment. Yeah. Hideyuki Sano, Bloomberg senior equities reporter, here with the latest on the some of the Japanese companies that we need to keep an eye on, including, of course, Fujifilm right now breaking on the Bloomberg. We're talking about a fall of as much as 18% at some point today. We have heard from Fujifilm that they have started an assessment of a partial spin-off of its business innovation operations. So we'll continue to watch that developing story. But as Hideyuki was also talking to us through the Japanese yen and its implications on broader portfolio holdings, we are trading at that mid-158 level against the U.S. dollar, despite, of course, significant gains that we saw after the U.S.-Japan intervention in the currency. Bloomberg's chief Asia FX and rates correspondent Ruth Carson joins us now with the latest on what to expect from the yen. So, Ruth, at that 158 level, what are we talking about being the imminent risks to yen positioning?
11: Yeah, it's absolutely incredible, Sherry, that we had historic joint intervention between the U.S. and Japan less than a week ago. And here we have a dollar yen that's given up half of its losses, you know, and heading into a very pivotal U.S. NFP event tonight as well. As for immediate risks to the yen, it just shows you how fragile yen strength, if we can call it that, is. Yes, there are imminent risks. One of them, the jobs numbers tonight. If it comes in hot, the dollar will be bought. Absolutely. You know, and if treasuries do sell off on the back of that, that pushes up yields, and that in turn could get people even more into the dollar. And we know that the yen, the third most traded currency in the world, would come under pressure. On top of that, what's going to happen this weekend when it comes to U.S. and Iran tensions? Because we know that there are all these headlines flying about geopolitical tensions there. Oil prices are up. This, again, would put pressure on the yen immediately.
9: We have seen some weakness on the U.S. dollar on that other side of the trade against G10 currencies, though. I know the risk that you mentioned around the U.S. jobs numbers tonight, not to mention Iran-U.S. tensions. But what does this imply when it comes to the effectiveness of yen intervention?
11: Yeah, absolutely. And the yen plays a big part here when it comes to that dollar weakness. If we run WCRS Go on the terminal and change it to about a one-month timeline, absolutely, without a doubt, the numbers show that the dollar is down against most G10 peers, including the yen. But that said, you know, FX markets are indeed the biggest in the world. It's $9.5 trillion a day, and it's very liquid. It can also be very mercurial. And remember, in times of stress, no doubt, undoubtedly, king dollar is king for a reason. So people tend to flock to it. Now, tonight will be a big test when it comes to dollar yen. If the numbers do come in hot, we could see the dollar bid again. And then investors increasingly question the effectiveness of that joint intervention.
9: Ruth Carson, Bloomberg's chief Asia FX rates correspondent, there with the latest on what to expect on the currency here in Japan. We have more ahead. 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

We are watching the gains that continue to pile on when it comes to copper, near a record high on these expectations of tariff decisions from the US government. So we are trading near that record, assessing that stockpiling situation as well. We're looking at an increasingly tight physical supply situation outside of the US as well. So the support from the tariff-driven factors as well as these broader market conditions are continuing to move that higher there. We are seeing, though, some downside when it comes to gold edging lower and snapping that 3-day advance as a renewed surge in oil prices as a result of what

0: issues in mainland China, which is a major consumer of copper globally. So in terms of physical fundamentals, the market is still better supplied than before and where it will be in the future. But at the same time, the sentiment towards copper is extremely strong. Now, as you mentioned, obviously there is the strong demand that's coming from the AI sector. Copper is a significant metal used in physical AI infrastructure. There is the green energy demand as well. But at the same time, recently we've had news of the DRC banning exports of copper concentrates, which will definitely impact sentiment more than the physical markets. The DRC, despite being a major producer of copper, most of its copper is exported after being refined. So the ban doesn't really hold a material impact on physical supply.
1: How much of the drive in terms of its role in the green transition, AI infrastructure is still at play here, given a lot of the volatility that we've seen over AI projections at the moment?
0: Despite the current volatility, producers have been exporting pretty high amounts. A lot of the AI industry has already stocked up on copper. So prices have already been driven in the last couple of months. If you look at metal prices, copper is one of the metals that has benefited significantly and sustainably in the last couple of months. They have been on a consistent uptrend despite risks in the U.S. and Iran, between the U.S. and Iran, geopolitical risk globally, risks towards a global recession. So copper has benefited despite all of that, and that is really due to the AI and AI demand as well as green demand.
1: When it comes to oil, we've had so much to and fro in the price action, right? Where to from here in terms of how sustained either gains or losses would be, just given how much uncertainty there still is over the Strait of Hormuz and the broader implications of this conflict?
0: So oil prices are extremely volatile at the moment. Prices have averaged around $87 a barrel in the year to date. At BMI, we forecast prices to come in at an average of $83 a barrel for the whole of this year. Now, this is contingent on a number of factors. So we hold the view that this conflict will be resolved with a preliminary deal by the end of Q3. So by the end of September, there will be a preliminary deal. So the probability of that is the highest. So if that happens, then we do expect Hormuz normalization of at least 30 vessels through the Strait of Hormuz in about 6 to 12 weeks from the announcement of a deal. Now, there are extremely high risks of an escalation at this point as well. So it is extremely uncertain. We see escalation risks to be 35% probability at the moment. In case of escalation, prices would go beyond $100 a barrel. And obviously, there would be no normalization in the Strait of Hormuz because that would take 6 to 12 weeks after any deal.
1: And of course, this has flow-on effects when it comes to gold as well, right? Particularly the higher oil prices, the expectations from the Fed. It's been an interesting week for gold. So much still hinges on what happens to energy supply, right? And how that feeds through to what the Fed might do.
0: Yes, exactly. So gold has always benefited from geopolitical tensions, geopolitical risks. The world goes into risk mode, gold goes up. But this time, gold has not been able to benefit from that. And that is really because of higher oil prices as a result of the conflict that has resulted in a lot of hawkish signaling from the U.S. Fed. Now, gold being a non-yielding asset would obviously suffer if interest rates went up. So gold has been under significant pressure. The US dollar has also been strong this year. We do expect further upside risks to the US dollar as well, to the detriment of gold. So gold has been capped below a strong overhead resistance of 4,000.

0: $1,300 an ounce, with a very strong support level still around $4,000 an ounce. Central bank purchases of gold remain very strong, which is going to be a main driver of upside, if any, for gold in the coming weeks.
1: Sabrina Chowdhury, really great to have you with us, who's a head of commodities analysis at BMI. More ahead here in the Asia Trade. This is Bloomberg.

The countdown is on. 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

0: Singapore lender OCBC's second quarter profit topped estimates, helped by strong insurance and wealth management fees. The bank saw net income rise 22% to $1.7 billion and reaffirmed plans to complete its capital return program this year. UOB also reported earnings in line with expectations. Profit rose 10% to $1.15 billion, underpinned by wealth management fees that helped offset declines in lending income, Heidi.
1: Yeah, DBS CEO Sherry says the bank's biggest challenges over the next year will be geopolitical uncertainty and the rapid evolution of AI. Tan Su Shan spoke with Bloomberg's Haslinda Armin about how the company is optimizing its use of AI.
2: So we've always said our total spend on tech will be around circa 10% of our total revenue. Honestly, that's been pretty stable and pretty flat. The irony, and I call it the paradox of token spend, is the more tokens you consume, the lower the cost. And we're seeing that tip now.
3: We're doubling
2: our token consumption, and we're starting to lower our costs because of the cache, the memory, the optimization, the use of SLMs, etc. Our people are getting a lot smarter on how to optimize. So that's good.
3: And when it comes to models, I guess the big debate is Western models versus the Chinese models, which are 80% cheaper, some say. How do you take that into consideration?
2: We've always been open around not being too wedded to anyone. I think we have an open architecture. That means we're not overtly reliant on any one provider, whether it's an SLM or LLM or an AI harness builder, whatever. The key is to see who's good at what. Do proofs of concepts. So we do POCs with everyone, really. And we figure out who's good. And then you then figure out for yourself what is sovereign to you. What code do you want to own yourself? What sovereign code, what sovereign model, what sovereign AI, what sovereign AI harness you want for yourself and what you want to use as third party. So all this work is being done right now.
3: There are institutions out there which have said no to Chinese models because of the risk involved. Does that keep you up at night?
2: It's on whoever uses them to have your core, to put the right guardrails out. And we've got all our guardrails. And as I said, we're creating an AI harness, an AI control plane, so that we have the observability, accountability, and we have to patch. It's upon us right now to do that and do the right thing by our customers. So we're all over this, the cybersecurity and the use of AI to counter AI, top of mind.
3: 3 to 5 years down the road, how do you see AI, I guess, reshaping DBS?
2: I think it will fundamentally change the way we work, right? And it means that workflows and work processes that we're used to in a vertical way will become more horizontal. It means that there will be things that, you know, as an organization, you'll have to own. That's what I meant by sovereign code or owning your own code. There'll be things that you can buy. It's faster and easier, and that's fine. And things you own and you build. But what is important? What is the moat? What are your moats to keep you ahead? Because tech in itself is not a differentiator. Your own differentiation is number one, your customer data, how well you use it. Number two, your culture. Whether do you have a culture of innovation? Are you fast? Are you nimble? Number three, trust. That money can't buy. But your customer trust in you is sacrosanct. And how do you protect that? So for us, it's all about making sure our data works end to end. You need to have ownership end to end from the moment the data is born to the day it's expelled from your system. Who owns it? How do you keep it safe? And how do you use it in a way that's explainable and useful to your customer? And then your culture of innovation, your people. People are telling me, you know, the level one production engineering work is gone. So I'm now learning domain knowledge, whether it's wealth tech, trading tech, algo trading, whatever it is. They're learning that domain knowledge and they're upskilling to become a level two builder, level two production engineer. That means you become a higher productivity, higher order work. And that's what we're hoping, that the AI will enable the human to take on higher order work. There will come a time where customers might have their own agents interact with your agents, right? But if you're lucky and your agents are good and trusted, the customer might use your agent, right? So and then it's how you create your agent control plane, how you create your agent harness to be safe, to be relevant, and to have end-to-end accountability, to be grounded in governance and controls and procedures, and to be grounded in great data. Data and great UX so that the customers go, I like your agent, I'm going to use it for a long time. That's when you have sticky relationships.
0: DBS Group CEO Tan Su Shan speaking with Bloomberg's Hacienda Ami. And of course, for all of these banks, the yield landscape is so important today. Outperforming the markets right now is the Topix Banks Index, as well as JGB yields have continued to rise. We're talking about the 2-year yield, the 10-year yield now holding at that 280 level. This, of course, as we saw that JGB's rally in the previous session as well, we had a solid 30-year auction. But of course, here in Japan, BOJ hike risks, fiscal supply risks also continue. We're also coming off the back of what's happening in the U.S. with the Treasury side of things, with yields moving higher across the curve, rate hike bets also increasing. Really across the world, the 10-year yield also at around that 5%, given that we have seen that rate repricing on higher oil prices, Heidi, and of course, long-duration AI valuations being repriced, really anything to do with housing.
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0: opening up, expanding into Mexico. And with that in mind, what changes do you have planned for Mexico?
1: We'll locally source as much of the product we bring over the border today as it relates to avocados and tomatoes and peppers. But it'll be the same menu we've launched in Western Europe, the same menu we launched in the Middle East with our partner Alshaya. And the brand really resonates well when we deliver on standard the same execution and same menu that we have in the United States.
2: Don't miss the close live every weekday.
3: Making money isn't about drowning in emotions. It's about understanding what's actually happening. Markets are the best way to glean signal from noise, and that is what we try to do every morning. This is Bloomberg Surveillance.
4: It's a multi-trillion dollar industry. We'll show you what's happening in ETFs like no one else. ETF IQ, Mondays on Bloomberg.
5: It's 9 a.m. in Shanghai, Shenzhen, and here in Hong Kong, you're watching The China Show. I'm Avril Hong with Stephen Engel.
6: Well, we're counting down to the open of markets in Greater China and our top stories. Asian stocks under pressure and oil prices spike on reports of Iranian attacks in the Strait of Hormuz. Local media say Tehran will bar U.S. and Israeli ships under a proposed deal with Oman.
5: DeepSeek resumes its latest funding round with the goal of raising $8 billion to bankroll an ambitious expansion of AI computing capacity.
6: And we'll hear exclusively from the head of Pacific Basin after a jump in first half profit. We'll discuss the impact of geopolitical turmoil on freight rates.

0: Now, as you can see, it's not your usual suspects today. Don't worry, Dave and Yvonne will be back next week. But it's been quite a week, right, in terms of what we're seeing in China, not being afraid to take some countermeasures against policy that the U.S. has enacted, including for these banning of foreign robots. We've also been hearing all these developments related to DeepSeek, right? Now they are going through, it seems, with this $8 billion funding round. And of course, the developments related to Iran and Oman, this proposed deal as well, to somehow get traffic through the strait.
1: Yeah, I mean, obviously, this latest move by Iran, essentially coming up with this deal with Oman, it's surely not going over well in Washington, D.C., which is looking for more concessions, not necessarily doubling down and adding to the rhetoric, if you will, on the standoff between the United States and Tehran. Now, DeepSeek, we have been reporting about this second round of funding for quite some time, upwards of $8 billion. Min Min just on set. She'll be talking us through it in just a minute. But again, it was a pause last month after the founder, the chairman, made those comments that were...
0: He made those waves that raised eyebrows, right?
1: Yes, but it also goes to the point of, you know, the bullishness as well in the spending. And how much spending will these, you know, lower cost models in China be willing to do without...
0: Their pricing power, right?
1: Their pricing power, but still without proper commercialization and monetization.
0: Speaking of monetization, I think the other thing that we just have to highlight to our audience members is how China's central bank is also now adding gold in Hong Kong to boost its status, I suppose, as a trading hub. And of course, this is something along the lines of what we've been seeing in terms of Hong Kong's status as a gold trading hub. And we also want to talk a bit more about the market setup for today, of course, because the memory trade is again in focus. We also have the yen, well, it's weakening again. So let's bring in our Bloomberg Markets reporter, Anthony Stevens, for the big themes in markets today.
2: Yeah, it's an interesting day, right? Macro is making way to micro a little bit. So on the first board, we'll have the Japan earnings. It's a big day for Japan earnings and moves are all over the place. And Japan has a nice representation, top and bottom, of the AI trade. So first off, we have Nintendo, which was a big victim of this kind of memory supply crunch. It's kind of punching out of that with some of the performance of its new games. And as a big underperformer versus the rest of the market, it's seeing quite a bounce today. On the other side of things is SoftBank. SoftBank is obviously the fundraiser of choice in the AI trade globally. And some of that optimism is starting to fade as despite beating on the net income level, investors are really concerned about how aggressive they are going forward in investing into new AI ventures while not bringing some of the existing holdings to markets, such as OpenAI. So the funding concerns around SoftBank continue to swirl and you're seeing that in the market. Now, LaserTech is a maker of testing equipment in Japan. That shows you what happens when you miss very high AI expectations. That stock is down 12%. But on the other side of the coin, you have Resonac, much easier, clean beat, and the stock is higher. So switch the board now to Korea, which for once is having quite a quiet day. And one of the reasons for that is that the memory picture is becoming a lot more mature. Everyone knows that HBM is booked out into the far future, beyond 2027, according to some reports. But there is some pressure from consumers of memory on pricing. There's some pushback and that is kind of net-net evening out in Korea as Samsung offsets Hynix. Now, what's very interesting is Korea started to pull off its very high volatility readings. It was trading 90 and 80 vol and has started to come off as the markets come down. And one reason for that is some of the steam coming out of upside chasing by Korean retail in either volatility or in leverage ETFs, which need to buy volatility. So this is something very important to watch going forward in Korea. Do we move away from this manic bull run to a steady grind in that market? Now switch the board again to a kind of an unspoken about dynamic in Asia, which is kind of positive. You see emerging market FX has started to move past the oil crisis here, you know, and part of the reason for that is Korea. The Korean won has started to strengthen significantly as Korea's AI exports start to come into play. The Chinese yuan has obviously been strong the entire year and that continues to draw flow under EMFX, and as these smaller countries begin to shake off the Iran war, you're seeing this index break out. Now, this index is, of course, very top-heavy to the likes of China and Korea, and there might be a lot of frontier markets underneath that are struggling, but for the vast majority of the money in EMFX, things have really moved on from the Iran war crisis.
1: All right, Anthony, thanks so much. Bloomberg's market reporter, Anthony Stevens. Well, despite reports that Iran wants to bar U.S. and Israeli ships from the Strait of Hormuz, President Trump has reiterated that the waterway remains under U.S. control.
3: I don't want to say it has been. It's sort of open right now. You know, we have a thing called the blockade headed up by the U.S. Navy, and we control it. And now we control it, but they can always shoot something. They always have something or drop a mine. I think we're doing very well. I just, you know, I'm involved in the negotiation. I think we're doing fine. It could be soon.
1: For more, Bloomberg Managing Editor Jill Deeses joins us now. So what is going on? You have one narrative coming from Donald Trump. You have also in Tehran essentially, making more demands as they do this proposed deal with Oman. And then on the sidelines of this, you have the Houthis ramping up their attacks on the Saudi-backed government in Yemen.
4: Yes, that's right, Steve. I think the other thing, too, to remember with some of these Trump remarks is that, remember, it was at this point, I think, more than 48 hours ago that he was saying that the U.S. and Iran would reach some kind of a deal involving the Strait of Hormuz within 48 hours. So we've once again surpassed another deadline at which, there was some sort of expectation that maybe the U.S. and Iran might at least come to some kind of a partial deal in these negotiations. Obviously, we're not seeing that. And instead, what you're really seeing, I think you mentioned earlier in this program, that idea that neither side really seems to be making concessions so much as additional demands. And I think when you're looking at this Iran-Oman proposed deal, so this, according to Iran, state media, still has to go through parliament, but essentially looking to block ships from the U.S. and Israel from transiting through the Strait of Hormuz, looking at imposing, some additional tolls or other forms of compensation on what they deem as hostile countries trying to transit that waterway, really does indicate to you that, we're not really at a place where even it looks set to return to, the state of things prior to the conflict.
0: How far do you think the U.S. might be willing to go, though? I mean, given these Iran demands, and I suppose all this is not being taken well in Washington. I mean, they're asking for the lifting of the naval blockade, the Iranians.
4: Well, April, I think there's a couple of things that you really have to consider when it comes to the U.S.'s positioning here. So first of all, there is already outside of just control over the Strait of Hormuz and transit through there, you've got other issues that it doesn't seem like the U.S. and Iran were able to really come to the table with anyway. Particularly as it comes to capabilities involving Iran's nuclear program. So that was a sticking point at this point months ago. And that's just completely outside of the realm of conversation here. The other thing, if you're the U.S. and if you're Donald Trump in particular that you're really concerned about right now, or maybe increasingly growing concerned about, is those U.S. midterms in November, which are approaching ever closer. I mean, look, a lot of those are domestic contests, but ultimately that comes down to U.S. concerns about, U.S. civilian concerns about price pressures, inflation, fuel costs, all of this kind of things that, Donald Trump has to want to resolve this war prior to those elections in order to start bringing some of those costs and those pressures down. That's got to be something that's only growing in his mind because it's getting, ever closer.
0: Yeah, inflationary pressures, I suppose. Even though when it comes to the weight of energy in that basket, I think that pressure has been mitigated a little bit given what we're seeing out of the U.S. Brent is still at 83, though. Thank you, Jill, for walking us through all this. Bloomberg Managing Editor Jill Deeses. Now, when it comes to, the focus that we see today also in the tech space, as we highlighted a short while ago, Bloomberg has also learned that DeepSeek is resuming its second funding round and it's seeking close to $8 billion. Let's bring in our China correspondent, Mimi Lo. So, Mimi, what do we know about this funding round? How much interest is there?
5: Yeah, we don't have a lot of details. We know that Monolith Management is going to be participating in this round. Not sure who else is in the list of investors, but the first round of fundraising had drawn interest from the likes of Alibaba, Tencent, and the State Fund, the National Artificial Intelligence Investment Fund. So certainly we are expecting a lot of interest in this company, which has been such an icon in the Chinese AI space, right? Especially after it launched the V4 Flash model, which was very successful, was one of the most used models for a number of weeks. And of course, a big part of the funding is going to go into its AI data center build-out. We previously reported that it was planning to build this 1 gigawatt data center in Inner Mongolia. That is something that could cost tens of billions of dollars. And yes, in terms of the valuation that it's seeking, it's looking at 500 billion yuan, which is quite a step up from the previous round of 350 billion yuan.
1: What does essentially this V4 Flash AI model tell us about the cost performance curve and the willingness of investors? You mentioned Monolith, which is the Hong Kong-based active investor that's backed by former partners from Sequoia and BoYu. What does that tell you as well about their appetite for continuing to pour money into the data centers and the like and these large language models?
5: Yeah, so when it comes to the V4 Flash, it was launched with a steep discount, and that was what made it one of the most used models at one point, to the extent that there's this idea of the deep sea death zone that's been coined. So companies that are maybe less outstanding in performance, or maybe same level of performance but more expensive, they may not be able to survive. But the surprise came yesterday when DeepSeek announced that it was going to hike prices significantly. It hasn't exactly detailed how much the price hike is going to be, but it started warning clients to prepare for that move. So this is significant in the context of the fundraising. Perhaps there's a little bit more pressure to focus on profitability, because at this point it seems like many of these companies are still loss-making and it's not sustainable in the long run. But this move could be a positive for the broader sector, because it could allow other companies to follow suit and lift prices as well.
1: All right. Our Bloomberg China correspondent, Min Min Lo, thanks so much. All right. Still ahead, our exclusive interview with the CEO of maritime transport company Pacific Basin after the company reported strong interim first half earnings. And of course, always at this time, we're counting down to the open of trade in Shanghai. Shenzhen and Hong Kong. There's Hong Kong. Nice day. It's hot, though. Oof, it's hot. This is the China Show.

0: you the most important news and financial information whenever and wherever it happens. I'm Michael McKee on the Mexican border, and this is Bloomberg.
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7: 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It's Jobs Day, and Bloomberg has the report under surveillance.
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12: All right, true to form, when it comes to artificial intelligence and these developments, we're getting developments fast and furious. Reuters reporting that Alibaba is to charge big users of its next open source AI model. So it seems like more of that pricing power.
13: Monetization.
12: Yeah, you know, we keep coming back to that.
13: You can't just keep on using it for free, right?
12: Yeah, so and it's interesting also because you look at the stock market backdrop. This is coming at the time where the southbound flows, okay, maybe a bit tentative this week, but it has been actually doing well overall in the month of July after looking quite soft for the month of May or June. If we can just pull out this terminal chart just to show you the data and how things have kind of shifted with regards to the Stock Connect and maybe some of these investments coming into Hong Kong from the mainland. There you go. So you have the numbers. Let's bring in Winnie Wu. She's head of APAC Equity Strategy at BofA Global Research. Winnie, great to have you.
14: Yeah. Great to be back.
12: So what do you think when it comes to these latest AI developments, the monetization focus, and how that seems to be benefiting maybe the internet platform names a bit more? Does it help, you know, bring that money, that rotation back into Hong Kong?
14: Yeah, I mean, I think the sentiment is certainly shifting a little bit. In May, early June, what we saw is extreme concentration in terms of investors' focus, in terms of the sector positioning. And that's when we saw the breadth of the Hong Kong market was nearly a 10-year low, right? Only 10% of the Hong Kong stocks were trading above the 200-day moving average, and that's usually a sign of market bottoming. Since then, in July, we see some improvement in terms of the market breadth. I think, you know, currently people, a lot of investor view is that the AI rally is not over. AI is structural, and there is real earnings contribution. But nonetheless, you know, the extreme concentration in the upstream, in the semi stocks, in the memory stocks, is probably broadening out. And people look at cloud, for example, as one area.
12: Coming into Hong Kong from the mainland. There you go. So you have the numbers. Let's bring in Winnie Wu. She's head of APAC Equity Strategy at BofA Global Research. Winnie, great to have you.
14: Yeah. Great to be back.
12: So what do you think when it comes to these latest AI developments, the monetization focus, and how that seems to be benefiting maybe the internet platform names a bit more? Does it help, you know, bring that money, that rotation back into Hong Kong?
14: Yeah, I mean, I think the sentiment is certainly shifting a little bit. In May, early June, what we saw is extreme concentration in terms of investors' focus, in terms of the sector positioning. And that's when we saw the breadth of the Hong Kong market was nearly a 10-year low, right? Only 10% of the Hong Kong stocks were trading above the 200-day moving average. And that's usually a sign of market bottoming. Since then, in July, we see some improvement in terms of the market breadth. I think, you know, currently people, a lot of investor view is that the AI rally is not over. AI is structural and there is real earnings contribution. But nonetheless, you know, the extreme concentration in the upstream, in the semi stocks, in the memory stocks is probably broadening out. And people look at cloud, for example, as one area where we see good revenue growth. And this monetization is a big concern for Chinese internet platforms in particular, is that can you monetize on the 2C end? And, yeah, you know, the more success you become in your LLM, the more costly it will become for your earnings, yeah, right? That's the concern. Yeah.
13: So how do you see it? I mean, just to paint the picture between the A-share markets and here in Hong Kong, you're saying that tightening, focus on the AI is starting to broaden out. What does that basically mean for the second half? But in China, you're seeing that breadth sort of losing steam.
14: Yeah. So I think for second half, for now, you know, second half, there are a couple things at play. Globally, what is this whole AI capex story, right? We're following the U.S. big tech companies' capex guidance. People looking at their free cash flow situation to see the sustainability of that. People looking for new monetization opportunities, right? Is there suddenly going to be some killer app or edge devices or physical AI that will drive another wave of this demand for upstream capacity? But on the other side, people are also watching the Fed decision. What does it mean for cost of capital, right? Since, you know, the capital raising for these capex is becoming more and more important. But back to China now, I think, you know, earnings season is important, right? That's why some of the e-commerce platforms has been doing well recently, because people expecting reduce the subsidy to quick commerce, hopefully will drive better earnings. Whereas some of the other large platform more in the media advertisement sector are still struggling a little bit, right? So, you know, earnings season, the dynamic is very important. But also coming back to fundamental economy, people are watching China's export, you know, consumption data. First half, we had kind of sort of K-shaped economy, very strong external demand, weakening of domestic capex and consumption. Is there any rebalancing of that? Or as of now, we've seen seems continue the deterioration in domestic
15: demand. And we're waiting out for China trade data for the month of July, the hour after next. But talk to us as well, when you look at the earnings and the expected outlook, because, you know, Steve, we were just talking about this yesterday, right? The tax issues.
13: Yeah.
15: Is that a headwind for earnings for companies that we need to be, you know, more careful?
13: We're seeing developments across many different sectors.
14: Exactly.
13: It's not just one day it's one story and then the next day it's another.
14: Absolutely.
13: Story.
14: I think the big picture background is that China's overall government revenue to GDP, including the tax, including like land sales revenue, was 31% in 2019. That's pre-COVID. By last year, it was down to only 24%, right? That's a combination of land sales revenue nearly halved, but also government did a lot of tax breaks, exemptions during the COVID season. But now, with this low level, government probably need to rebuild some of the tax capability. But also is that with China's golden tax phase 4, with the CRS, the Common Reporting Standard, exchange of tax information across countries, it makes a stronger enforcement become possible. So what we saw since last year, there was the VAT on gold in November last year, there was the VAT increase on telcos in January, there's talks about social security contribution enforcement in July, which lead to the concern on like consumers, restaurants, property management, logistic delivery companies, and over the past months, we heard the tax on individuals' offshore income, whether it's insurance or trust.
13: And they're trying to spur demand.
14: Well, you know, it's a long-term versus short-term thing. With the aging population, you need to build up the safety network from Social Security.
15: Not to mention also, I guess, when it comes to earnings for companies, the export-facing ones, the renminbi strength as well. How much of a headwind is that?
14: Yes. It will be imbalanced. For a particular sector, the impact will be particularly strong. For example, in second half last year, for like some of the pharmaceutical CXOs, it could be as much as 7% of the pre-tax income. Also, even in first quarter this year, we saw some of the EV companies, solar companies, battery companies, some of the export-oriented tech hardware companies, companies, they've reported significant FX losses. Mm-hmm. And typically, this will be worse for sectors which already face overcapacity and low pricing power, right?
13: Do you think the trend of that appreciation of the renminbi versus the basket as well as the U.S. dollars has lost steam? It's pretty much, is this as strong as it will go?
14: Yeah, personally, I feel like it's getting a little bit stretched because historically, you know, people look at the U.S. versus China treasury yield spread as a predictor or leading indicator for the RMB. And that yield has, the spread has been widening, right? You know, U.S. 10-year treasury is yielding like 300 basis points higher than China. So why should people own the EM currency? And also, it has been deviating from the stock market performance. So it looks like it's getting a bit stretched, especially if we see more geopolitical tensions on the trade.
13: And then Trump's Xi meeting next month.
14: Yeah,
15: let's see how that there's goes. Something else that we have to watch out for as well. Yeah. Winnie, great to have you. Thank you so
14: Thank
15: much.
14: You
15: Winnie Wu, head of APAC Equity Strategy at BofA Global Research. Now, we just brought you, of course, a bit of information related to Alibaba and how it's going to be charging these major users for its next model. We are looking at the early indications ticking up a little bit in trade. We'll continue tracking the market open. This is Bloomberg.

0: In case you missed it on Bloomberg Surveillance.
1: The Relax Row, which is in economy, is, I think, one of the coolest things we've done in a long time. A blocked middle seat in coach is just another example.
2: Scott, have you had that idea for a long time?
1: In fairness, Air New Zealand is the one that came up with it, and I've wanted to do it ever since they did it. Of all the stuff we've done, I personally think it is one of the coolest things we've done.
2: I love the idea of the Relax Row. When I was a teenager, young in my 20s, flying, when I saw an empty row of three seats and the plane taking off, I'd never been more excited. Yeah. Yeah. As soon as you got up to about 35,000 feet, I was on it, trying to lie down and move the armrest to make this work.
1: Yeah, I spent a number of trips when I was young and non-revving doing the same thing.
2: Weren't you the same? You spot those three seats, that's mine. And you see someone outside and get up, and not a chance.
3: That. Yeah, that actually happened with my younger son.
0: Don't miss Bloomberg Surveillance live every weekday.
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6: And welcome back. You're watching The China Show. Here's what we're going to be watching in Greater China as we wrap up this week and head into the weekend. Much deserved, right, Avril? obviously, as we were just talking with Winnie there, the MSCI China third week of gains, we're looking at the market there. Obviously, with the geopolitical situation and also DeepSeek is very much tied to that as well. The confidence as they go into the second funding round, seeking close to $8 billion. Monolith Management in talks to contribute there. It's reopening this round of funding after DeepSeek paused the process in July after leaked remarks from its founder. July trade data coming up. Trade surplus in June was $125 billion. Only 1 month on record was higher than that total. Exports expected to increase 23% after 27% gain in June. That is your agenda for this Friday morning.
3: Yeah, and we'll watch as well how markets open for the moment. It's looking pretty flat. Tech will, of course, be in focus. This is Bloomberg.
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0: And welcome back. You are, of course, watching the China Show, and we are counting down to the open of the markets. As you can see, some green on your screen, but also as you move over there to Hong Kong, a little bit slightly in the pre-market, a little bit down. But not a lot of market drivers right now, Avril, but we are awaiting, of course, trade data out of China, inflation data tomorrow. Trade data is a good one to talk about ahead of our next guest, of course, as well, because exports again in China expected to have gained by double digits year over year in July. Up 23%. In June, it was up 27%. So the Chinese economy is still really leaning, as they haven't been able to get that domestic demand story going, leaning on exports quite heavily.
1: Yeah, we'll get the inflation data out of China on Sunday.
0: Still tame.
1: Of course.
0: Still
1: tame. You know, everything looks like it might be softening. So those are the macro indicators that we're watching out for, but also earnings, right? We have those Cambricon numbers that are due later today. We'll talk about that a bit later on in the show. At a time where we have been seeing the memory trade coming under pressure. Changxin Memory is slipping. We are seeing Cambricon going the other direction. Let's flip the board and take a look at what the Hang Seng is doing following that Alibaba announcement, or the reporting surrounding how it's going to be charging those major users. That seems to be, you know, the trend, the direction of travel in terms of AI monetization. Of course, we also had DeepSeek, and it seems to be resuming this funding round, $8 billion worth. So, you know, it looks like a pretty good backdrop for these AI model developers. And hiking prices, pricing power is there. This is what we're seeing now for the moment in terms of the Hang Seng Tech, and Baba itself also among the stocks that are looking quite soft. HSBC, after the hit yesterday, well, it's making a bit of a comeback, flat, I should call it. Let's take a look as well at some of the Hong Kong IPOs. Well, one of them, this is a Zhejiang-based automobile parts manufacturer, Nascent Intelligence. Hit the board, please. Let's take a look at how it's faring. That's soaring 60+% there. Chinese oil-related names also in focus. Take a look at how things are doing with Brent at around the 83 handle. It's a bit of a mixed bag. Tracking as well what we're seeing in the copper names, given how copper has ticked higher following on what are these trader concerns about U.S. tariffs. There's a lot of stockpiling going into the U.S. that's driven up the commodity. You're seeing continued gains in the Chinese copper-related stocks. I think that's a good setup into our next guest.
0: Absolutely.
1: Steve.
0: Maritime Shipping Company. I love shipping. My dad was in the shipping business. I love it. Maritime Shipping Company Pacific Basin reported interim net profit of $105 million for the first half of the year. That's up four times from the same period last year. Joining us exclusively now is CEO Martin Fruergaard. Thanks so much, Martin, for joining us. So amid all this geopolitical tensions, amid rising oil prices, amid contentious debate between Australia and China over iron ore pricing, still, you're doing really well. What drove it?
2: Well, if you are in shipping, you are quite used to volatility, and it's actually in many ways also helpful for our business. Mm. It's we do provide a service to our customers of transporting the commodities, but it's also partly a trading business in the sense, so these volatilities in the market are actually often quite helpful for our markets.
0: What specifically did you find the biggest pocket of strength?
2: Oh, that's for the company in that sense. Well, we are very well positioned at the moment, and I think we had probably hadn't seen all the disruptors coming, but we were sort of prepared for more disruption this year. So I think we positioned ourselves very well in the beginning of the year, and I think also our model that we have built up over many years, sort of global offices close to our customers, access to the cargoes, and these things have been sort of, you know, the core of what we do. And then with the right positioning, I think we've done very well this year.
1: It sounds also like what you're saying is that the disruptions, maybe the trade inefficiencies, the geopolitical backdrop, that's actually been good for business.
2: It is actually, we had a year to this year, of course, when the Strait of Hormuz closes down, volume that we trade in actually were down 6%. The ton-mile effect of that actually are down 1%. So it means that cargo disappeared because Arabian Gulf, but also because everybody was stepping back a little bit. So actually, we've done less cargo in the first half, but the ton mile, the distance you're moving the cargoes have increased because the end users had to find different sources of the cargoes. On top of that, 3% of the fleet were captured in the Arabian Gulf. Mm. Lots of congestions around, supply chains are disrupting and so on. Mm. And all these things, of course, adds value to us in the sense that that goes on the freight rates on that part.
0: So with these profits that you've banked and given that backdrop, what are your plans? And also, of course, the high fuel costs. I know you've had some renewables as far as changing out some of the less efficient ships. What's your fleet expansion plans right now?
2: So we have today we have a pipeline of 25 ships. In it, 10 of those are new buildings, which will be delivered to 28 and 29, 6 of them in China and 4 in Japan. On top of that, the remaining 15 ships are optional ships that we either have option at the shipyards or we have options for buying ships that we have taken on charter. We like the optionality, especially in a market today where the volatility, and it's a cyclical business as well. Mm. So we feel we are very well positioned. 25 ships in the pipeline, but only committed to 10 of them. The rest is options.
1: Talk to us about the, you know, when you talk about this balance, the freight market looks quite tight. New builds are also quite pricey. How are you looking at things going forward in terms of fleet renewal, I should say?
2: Yeah, the view we have on it is that asset values are high. So it's actually very expensive, at least historically it's expensive to buy the ship. So in that sense, we are a little bit careful on that. That's why we like the optionality instead of the full commitment to it. The yards are full. If you want to buy a ship today, you probably get delivery in 2030. Mm. Looking at the profile of the fleet today, there's an order book in our segment. Around 12% of the fleet is on order, but ships above 20 years is above about 14%. Mm. So it's quite balanced actually. And there is actually the last hike we had in the market in 2009 to 12. One third of the fleet is built at that time. In 2029, they will become 20 years old. When ships become 20 years old, they become a little bit more difficult to trade. They're small, fuel inefficient, and so on. So actually, when you look at the balance of things, even though asset values are high, it looks quite balanced actually going forward.
0: Speaking of the order book, the flexibility is the most important thing right now with the outlook for the end of the war in the Middle East and shipping lanes and all that is unknown. I mean, there's the possibility of a perpetual war, right? So again, it comes back to having that flexibility. Again, though, how sustainable would that outlook be, given we don't know the end of the war, when the end of the war would be?
2: When you are in our business, disruption is just part of the game. Mm-hmm. And I think we have just learned that we have to be prepared. It's impossible to predict. We have now wars we have at least the Strait of Hormuz closed. We have issues in the Red Sea. We have ships being attacked in the Black Sea. We have the harvest out of Ukraine that will not go because ships will not go into that area. We have drought, hot weather in Europe, less water in the rivers. We have Panama Canal lacking water for the canal transit, reduced draft going in. The amount of things happening right now is enormous. And we don't see that changing. We might see something, you know, we might see Strait of Hormuz opening up again, but we also see other things coming in all the time.
1: What are some of these other things that also perhaps affect the future growth areas for the business?
2: Yeah, I think the users or the buyers of the commodities, they will have to go and find different sources to get the commodities. So this just-in-time principle now is just in case. So they have to diversify themselves a little bit on that. That's longer ton mile. We also see development in Southeast Asia. Africa is growing. Our size of ships going into these areas. There's congestion, so ships are waiting in port in Africa and so on for that. And definitely the El Nino effect is quite interesting to see. Even if Strait of Hormuz opens up, I think the gas prices, because of issues in Qatar and so on, will be high. That means that some will replace with coal, which is also what we move. So we have a world where things are now starting to, one thing happens, but it affects so many things down the line. And I think that's quite helpful for our business, actually.
0: From your vantage point there on the deck of the ship and in the conning tower, if you will, how do you see Chinese demand as it relates to dry bulk? I mean, I mentioned about the dispute between like some BHP and other Australian iron ore miners, trying to find who has the right pricing power with the state body that is now negotiating. How, beyond the Middle East, how are these kind of tensions, if you will, affecting dry bulk rates?
2: Again, it's a little bit the same. So if Australia can't deliver, somebody else has to deliver, that will be longer ton mile, that will be good for the business. China is super important for the dry cargo because it is 40-50% of all dry cargoes going into in and out of China, or mainly into China. We have been very worried about China because of the property market. We do sale with cement and other things that is actually used for construction. China again surprised us all by

0: stories of capitalism from business, markets, economics, tech, and climate. We go on the road for a look at what lies behind the headlines of today and what will likely be the headlines tomorrow.
1: They're just making trade-offs. 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
2: Oil and gas is still important.
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0: And welcome back. You're watching, of course, The China Show, and we're keeping a close eye on Chinese AI chipmaker Cambricon, which will report earnings later today. For what to expect, let's bring in Asia Equities reporter Charlotte Yang. What are the key things that we need to be looking out for at a time when, of course, the amount being spent on AI is in so much scrutiny?
1: Yeah, so I think in Cambricon's case, the key area of focus is how the operating performance has fared and maybe ongoing supply chain uncertainty. So the company has actually said themselves in filing last month that they see the increase in raw material prices as a key headwind. And Morgan Stanley has actually been cutting their estimates because of these concerns over the supply chain uncertainty. And they've actually, their channel checks suggest that the company is showing slower than expected deliveries for some key products. So that is a key thing investors will be watching. The secondly is how, what they will say in terms of competitive landscape in China, given that a lot of the Cambricon's peers has a really robust product lines into the second half of the year. So that will be another thing. But I think on the positive front is that the stock is now down 20% from its all-time high late June. You know, as retail unwinds some of their margins in these tech stocks, and also with all the love going to CXMT, so the positioning is quite light. So if they actually came up with better than expected earnings, so that could be giving some momentum to the stock.
2: And it makes you wonder how much love there is in the Hong Kong IPO market for AI. And we're hearing, of course, for the likes of Shanghai, for example, Chinese robot maker Unitree Robotics, that's seeking to raise $900+ million in the IPO in Shanghai. What do we know about, you know, the potential size, the potential demand?
1: Yes, so from the overnight filings, the company is selling about 40 million shares. That will be 10% of the enlarged capital. And their price, the share, at around 150 yuan per piece. And so there's really a lot of, I think, a lot of interest in Unitree because it's such a household name in China. So to retail investors, they've seen their robots performing, you know, Kung Fu choreography on Chinese Spring New Year Gala. And also this company will be the first mainland listed humanoid robot maker. And on the fundamentals wise, you know, unlike many of its peers that are still losing money, Unitree is actually returning a profit. So they've made around, you know, $30 million last year. And they now rank globally the number one in terms of the shipments for humanoid robots. They also make like quadruped robots. So they will be open the investor subscription on Monday, and we will get a better gauge of how the retail sentiment is from the results later Monday. So far, we don't know yet when the debut day will be, but that's definitely, you know, the hardest thing I would say after CXMT's listing in mainland China.
2: The robots.
0: Yeah. Still not AGI though. I mean, yeah. It's not general intelligence. They're still controlled by joysticks a lot, I think. So, you know, take a little of the hot air out of that.
2: Yeah.
0: Hype. A lot of hype on this company.
2: A lot of hype given, you know, these visuals as well that we're seeing.
0: Great
2: human
0: visuals.
2: AI robots. Charlotte, thank you so much. Asia Equities reporter Charlotte Yang for us. And of course, staying on earnings, out of the Lion City lender, OCBC's second quarter profit, that topped estimates, helped by strong insurance and wealth management fees. The bank saw net income rise 22% to $1.7 billion. It also reaffirmed plans to complete its capital return program this year. UOB also reported earnings in line with expectations. Net income came in at $1.1 billion, while its wealth management fees jumped almost 30% on year. UOB also maintaining its overall 2026 guidance.
0: Well, DBS CEO says the bank's biggest challenges over the next year will be geopolitical uncertainty and the rapid evolution of AI. Tan Su Shan spoke with Bloomberg's Haslinda Amin about how the company is

0: is optimizing its use of artificial intelligence.
1: So we've always said our total spend on tech will be around circa 10% of our total revenue. Honestly, that's been pretty stable and pretty flat. The irony, and I call it the paradox of token spend, is the more tokens you consume, the lower the cost. And we're seeing that tip now.
2: And we actually, do you expect
1: we're doubling our token consumption and we're starting to lower our costs because of the cache, the memory, the optimization, the use of SLMs, etc. Our people are getting a lot smarter on how to optimize. So that's good.
2: And when it comes to models, I guess the big debate is Western models versus the Chinese models, which are 80% cheaper, some say. How do you take that into consideration?
1: We've always been open around not being too wedded to anyone. I think we have an open architecture. That means we're not overtly reliant on any one provider, whether it's an SLM or LLM or an AI harness builder, whatever. The key is to see who's good at what. Do proofs of concepts. So we do POCs with everyone, really. And we figure out who's good. And then you then figure out for yourself what is sovereign to you. What code do you want to own yourself? What sovereign code, what sovereign model, what sovereign AI, what sovereign AI harness you want for yourself and what you want to use as third party. So all this work is being done right now.
2: There are institutions out there which have said no to Chinese models because of the risk involved. Does that keep you up at night?
1: It's on whoever uses them to have your core, to put the right guardrails out. And we've got all our guardrails. And as I said, we're creating an AI harness, an AI control plane, so that we have the observability, accountability, and we have to patch. It's upon us right now to do that and do the right thing by our customers. So we're all over this, the cybersecurity and the use of AI to counter AI, top of mind.
2: 3 to 5 years down the road, how do you see AI, I guess, reshaping DBS?
1: I think it will fundamentally change the way we work, right? And it means that workflows and work processes that we're used to in a vertical way will become more horizontal. It means that there will be things that, you know, as an organization, you'll have to own. That's what I meant by sovereign code or owning your own code. There'll be things that you can buy. It's faster and easier, and that's fine. And things you own and you build. But what is important? What is the moat? What are your moats to keep you ahead? Because tech in itself is not a differentiator. Your own differentiation is number one, your customer data, how well you use it. Number two, your culture. Whether do you have a culture of innovation? Are you fast? Are you nimble? Number three, trust. That money can't buy. But your customer trust in you is sacrosanct. And how do you protect that? So for us, it's all about making sure our data works end-to-end. You need to have ownership end-to-end from the moment the data is born to the day it's expelled from the system. Who owns it? How do you keep it safe? And how do you use it in a way that's explainable and useful to your customer? And then your culture of innovation, your people. People are telling me, you know, the level one production engineering work is gone. So I'm now learning domain knowledge, whether it's wealth tech, trading tech, algo trading, whatever it is. They're learning that domain knowledge and they're upskilling to become a level two builder, level two production engineer. That means you become a higher productivity, higher order work. And that's what we're hoping, that the AI will enable the human to take on higher order work. There will come a time where customers might have their own agents interact with your agents, right? But if you're lucky and your agents are good and trusted, the customer might use your agent, right? So and then it's how you create your agent control plane, how you create your agent harness to be safe, to be relevant, and to have end-to-end accountability, to be grounded in governance and controls and procedures, and to be grounded in great data and great UX so that the customers go, I like your agent. I'm going to use it for a long time. That's when you have sticky relationships.
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0: mind being called an ideological lunatic or a bunch of left-wing nut jobs?
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2: 23andMe, I think, is so incredibly valuable. We're coming back.
0: What magazines were you reading as a kid?
3: I don't think I was reading magazines until I was in them.
0: So is it Paradise Ahead or Gattaca?
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5: Bringing you the latest business news wherever and whenever it happens. I'm Scarlett Fu, reporting from America's biggest military shipyard. This is Bloomberg.
6: Let's take a look at markets again. Of course, we have a number of IPO debuts, and we talked about the likes of Nascent Intelligent, right? Zhejiang-based manufacturer of automobile parts. You're seeing it extending those gains on its first day of school in Hong Kong. When it comes to chips, Jiangsu X-Chip, that's also another stock that's popping 400+% against the backdrop of all this demand, especially when it comes to the likes of artificial intelligence. We also have some more earnings scorecards from Wharf Real Estate, for example. We did get a beat there in terms of the underlying profit, and that also maybe speaks to the idea of that continued recovery in property. Maybe, you know, we are seeing further signs of that rebound. And we also had that upgrade from JP Morgan and Catalyst. That's a watch as well at Citi. So there's a lot of bullishness, I suppose, for the stock. That is among the stuffs that we will be watching. This is Bloomberg.
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8: This

0: All right. Welcome back to the China Show. Here's a look at the Hang Seng half hour into the session. We're just moving off those session lows, but you're seeing that continued pressure on the benchmark on a day where you have the biotech related names. Those are the ones in the corner in the green, but we are seeing the internet platform ones continuing to come under pressure. And of course, we are still digesting some of these lines coming through from the likes of reportedly Alibaba and how it might be looking to charge these major users of its next Quen model. So more monetization efforts, I suppose. Of course, that DeepSeek thing, right, Steve? That's the other thing that we'll be talking a little bit more about. Just in terms of the sectors today, we are still seeing Hang Seng Finance, Hang Seng Property. Those are the sectors that continue coming under pressure. But for a look at what else is happening, Bloomberg Markets reporter Anthony Stevens is here for the big equity themes he's seeing across the region.
1: Yeah, let's talk Korea very quickly. There are only two major stocks in that market that really matter to the whole world, and that's Samsung and Hynix. And there's been a big spread between the two. As Korea has come off a little bit, Samsung has started to outperform Hynix, and that's showing up in a really big way today as kind of tech waves across the region. Just flip the board and you can see how far that trend has to reverse. So Samsung has underperformed Hynix for years as the AI bubble kind of got going, and now that's starting to turn around as Korea kind of runs out of steam. Samsung is a much more defensive play because it has the foundry business and it has the phone business. And most notably in the phone business, Samsung's foldable phones are seeing very big demand. They're up around 30% versus the previous model. So this spread may have some significant room to go. Now flip the board again to Japan, where Japan is having one of its largest earnings days of the year, and there are some massive moves all over the place in presumably defensive sectors. So the pharmaceutical sector with M3 and Fujifilm are seeing the biggest moves in history on earnings misses. This space has started to slow markedly in Japan from both a growth and earnings perspective, and it remains to be seen whether investors will stay with it. On the tech front of things, you have LaserTech and JX, two big outperformers on the year, struggling after earnings. What is the remaining upside from these themes around chip materials and chip testing in Japan as Chinese competition starts to come online? JX is also in the cabling space, which of course saw that kind of controversy around the US curbs on Chinese cable and optic names. So that space is very much in focus here, and this kind of volatility on the downside will really stress investors. Now switch the board again to maybe some outperformers on the China tech side. And you see Chinese LLMs really standing out against the weakness of the overall Asian tech space. I'm sure Rob Lea will have a lot to say about that. But for now, investors are chasing Chinese LLMs in the southbound connect as they become available. Minimax was the top bought name in southbound yesterday, which is quite an impressive achievement for a company that is really that small.
2: Look at those gains. Drupu up 10%, Minimax 13%. Yeah, Robert Lee will have something to say about that. Robert, Anthony, market reporter, I should say. Thanks so much for that. Let's then segue a little more smoothly than that to a roundtable to talk about DeepSeek. It's said to have resumed its second funding round as it looks to raise some $8 billion in a bid to fund its data center expansion. For more, as I promised, let's bring in our team, China correspondent Min Min Lo to my right and Bloomberg Intelligence senior analyst Robert Lee over there to my left. Let's begin with you, Min Min. How much interest is DeepSeek getting for this upwards of $8 billion round of funding, which was delayed from June?
3: Yeah, I mean, you just look at the valuation. It's seeking a valuation of 500 billion yuan. And just in June, it has secured a valuation of 350 billion yuan. That's a big jump. And it shows you just how much investors' interest there is in this company for there to be such a big valuation jump in just a matter of months. And we understand that Monolith is one of the contributors to this round of fundraising. The previous round, they had secured funding from Alibaba, Tencent, and a state-backed fund, the National Artificial Intelligence Investment Fund. So yes, a lot of interest for this company, particularly after the successful launch of the latest V4 Flash model, which was the most used model for 7 consecutive weeks on an API aggregator. So, and of course, a big part of this is thanks to the aggressive pricing as well of its API tokens.
0: Yeah, price hike, right? So talk to us, Rob. I'm sure you have a lot to say about this.
2: You should see his facial expression.
0: Let us have it
2: camera.
0: Let us have it. Tell us what you think.
4: Okay, so don't call me man of a thousand faces. So just refer back to my reaction to the very strong opening price rises we've seen at Minimax and Jupu. So why am I slightly surprised? Well, I'm not surprised because, as Anthony said, I think Minimax is now open to mainland Chinese investors to invest directly in Hong Kong listed stock via the Stock Connect. And as we know, retail investors have a lot of risk appetite at the moment, as we saw in Korea. So, you know, to some extent, the cavalry has arrived. In my mind, you know, it's a liquidity-driven gain. It's not driven by fundamentals. I'm not saying these stocks can continue to go up, but they are the perfect definition of a high beta retail darling. Fundamentally, there remains big questions about their ability to break even, let alone break into sustainable profit.
2: Well, my next question is to both of you. We'll start with you, continue with you, Robert. As far as pricing power, it seems like a number of these models, which how far can they go without raising their prices? We're already seeing DeepSeek raising their prices. The news today was Alibaba and Quen is going to be raising prices to its top-end customers. Is this sort of an inflection turning point for these supposedly bleeding large language models?
4: Yeah, definitely over the last couple of months, you've seen an increasing focus on monetization in the sector. So if you cast your mind back, I think in June, ByteDance, which has been quite late to the market, but as ByteDance normally is hyper-aggressive. So they actually introduced subscription plans on their Doubao model. So an increasing focus on monetization, price rises, to state the obvious, has to be a good thing. But API services, so these are token engines, if you like, in crude terms, are still a loss-leading service in the China market. And DeepSeek yesterday said it was going to introduce significant price rises, but it didn't actually give a number. And what we know at the moment is that their current pricing is amongst the lowest in the sector. So will that price rise bring them up to a level where they're actually covering the costs? Given the intense competition in the market with over 988 large language models competing against each other in China, I would actually doubt that they would cover their costs. And also, how are the competition going to react? Because again, in a market that is, the definition of cutthroat, are some of the others going to say, right, we got the balance sheet, bring it on, we're going to cut prices? It's quite possible. So we'll see.
0: I think you've also raised the point previously that when it comes to the competition, it's almost even starting to resemble the solar industry, right? That's very interesting as well. Talk to us about what we know from the Alibaba reporting.
3: Yeah, the Alibaba story is quite interesting, right? Because it's a new model of charging customers for using their open source model. So what typically is done by these open source companies is that they allow their models to be free to license, free to download. And if you host them in your own platforms, it's entirely free. So the only way they get money is if you use them on the cloud computing platforms like Alibaba, then you pay a token fee because then it's charged as a model as a service. But now Alibaba, according to Reuters, is following in the footsteps of Moonshot AI to charge users that license their product, especially if they are able to earn at least above $20 million a year in revenue by offering the Kimi K3 as a service. So that's what Moonshot AI is doing. So Alibaba is said to be looking at a similar model. So if you license their model and you host it yourself, but you generate more than a certain amount of money, they can ask for a certain percentage of your revenue. So this is quite a game changer because the argument has for a long time been that the proprietary models are very profitable, but then the open source models, we're not sure how they're going to survive in the long run. So this is a new sort of channel to get back some money.
2: Robert, what's it going to take for you to turn less bearish on this whole sector? Is further consolidation. I mean, consolidation, not further. Consolidation.
4: Yes. Within the China context, there has to be consolidation with nearly 1,000 competing models. So that's a very obvious point. Second thing is price rises. So yes, increasing focus on monetization. I would say maybe what we're seeing at the moment are baby steps. We need to see more serious and more significant price rises to the level that these companies are at least covering their costs, which we're nowhere near at the moment. And then finally, finally, we need to see AGI, which I think remains a long way off. There's no evidence that we're about to have a breakthrough in AGI. And we need to see killer apps. I mean, what is a killer app? WeChat, within a China context, or Weixin, is the definition of a killer app. A piece of software that is essential to your daily life, ubiquitous in use. You can't survive in mainland China without it. Where are these AI killer apps? Indeed, what are they? Because by and large, aside from the models themselves, AI is being used to augment current software. So that's a positive, but companies are not successfully monetizing on the back of that. Okay. So we need a new generation of AI products, whatever they may be. We need to see those three things. But at the moment, on an aggregate basis, we expect the China AI sector, ignoring the semis and hardware names, to remain deeply loss-making for at least the next 3 years because of the intense competitive dynamics and the ongoing struggle, as Min said, in a market where the vast majority of tools are available for free, monetization remains very, very limited.
0: At least are we getting a bit more of a sense of the business model that these AI model developers seem to be converging towards, just based on what we're hearing from DeepSeek, based on what we're hearing potentially to come from the likes of Alibaba?
4: Yeah, I think the other thing as well, DeepSeek's price rise, as I meant to say, is interesting. Again, what Min said around their fundraising, will we see an IPO later? We'll have to wait and see. But yes, I think agentic AI use, which has really been exponential, which is great in terms of demand. The cloud companies are definitely benefiting it. But again, they are consuming a huge amount of tokens. And as I've already mentioned, tokens are priced at a loss at the moment. So again, without, if we look at our friends at Jupu AI or 2513HK, their loss is actually blowing out on the back of this. So based on consensus numbers, they're going to lose around $700 million this year, and their operating loss will actually widen next year. So again, going back to my initial reaction on what Anthony said, these companies are not yet on a stable commercial footing, and their route to that and long-term profitability remains distinctly unclear. I think that is a very rational, balanced view.
0: Okay, so it will take a while for you to change your mind. We will watch this space, Rob. Thank you so much. Robert Lee, our Bloomberg Intelligence Senior Analyst, along with our Bloomberg China Correspondent, Min Lo. Thank you so much, both. Now, we've also been checking and tracking some of these macro indicators, of course, from the likes of the Philippines, and we've seen how, in terms of the second quarter growth, it has missed the mark versus consensus. We were expecting somewhere around 2.9% of growth. It came in at 2.3%, and this is actually the slowest pace since 2009, so even worse than pre-COVID era. The finance chiefs or the Philippine authorities, I should say, are talking about still how they are looking to accelerate implementation of infrastructure projects still. Against the backdrop, of course, of how we're seeing dollar Philippine peso still around the 61 handle. And of course, we've been seeing it not far, really, from those record lows, the weakness in the Philippine currency. Steve?
2: All right. Well, SoftBank under pressure despite its first quarter net income beating the street. Analysts are concerned over the funding of its growing AI projects. Details are next. This is the China Show. And of course, we're on Bloomberg.

0: up-to-the-minute political news whenever and wherever it happens. I'm Joe Matthew on the South Lawn of the White House. 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
3: 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The role that alternatives play when you think about infrastructure is where we're leaning into, because clients have been underallocated, especially on the retail side.
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4: Making money isn't about drowning in emotions. 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Markets are the best way to glean signal from noise, and that is what we try to do every morning. This is Bloomberg Surveillance.
1: The multi-trillion dollar industry. We'll show you what's happening in ETFs like no one else. ETF IQ, Mondays on Bloomberg. It's Jobs Day, and Bloomberg has the report under surveillance.
5: The labor market backdrop, still pretty decent.
6: When you take a look at wages, when you take a look at the JOLTS data today and the quits rate, that's going to matter.
1: Today, Jonathan, Lisa, Anne-Marie, and Mike will bring you crucial data and expert analysis at terminal speed.
7: The labor market seems okay.
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9: All right, welcome back. Now, as far as the Philippines is concerned, we are still getting some of these updates from the Secretary of Social Economic Planning talking about how the Middle East conflict, El Nino, that could weigh on recovery. Of course, the second quarter GDP print growth missed the mark. I should also clarify that when it comes to the Philippine economy, it actually grew at the slowest pace since 2009 if you exclude the COVID year. So something else that we're watching as we watch the dollar versus the Philippine peso.
10: Yeah, GDP up 2.3%. Estimate was 2.9, so they missed quite a bit second quarter year over year. Well, SoftBank posted a beat in its first quarter profit with gains from its Intel stake and a rise in the value of ByteDance, helping offset weaker performance elsewhere in its vast portfolio. But the focus for investors remains on its growing exposure to OpenAI and when those AI bets will begin to translate into meaningful returns. Oh boy, we're wondering that all across the world. Bloomberg Intelligence Asia Telecom Senior Analyst Kirk Boudry joins us with more. Why are markets so disappointed in these results?
11: Yeah, I mean, because it was a good print, yeah. Right? I mean, they're an investment company that's publicly traded. So having investment gains and net profit, always good.
10: Always good.
11: I think one of the issues, though, is, you know, they reported record net asset value at the end of the quarter, but it's already come down. And investors can look at that every day. And so things like the balance sheet, like how asset value compares to the lending they've done, those measures get worse when asset value comes down. The other issue is liquidity, because they have a lot of commitments for investments and are about to embark on a very sort of asset-heavy investment program for data centers. And markets want to know how they're going to pay for it. And when SoftBank reports results, usually there's a lot of qualitative discussion, and everything was very light on the details this time. So I think investors are generally disappointed.
10: Yeah.
9: And markets are worried about the balance sheet, you're saying.
11: Yeah, yes. I mean, so at the end of the quarter, when they talked about like where their valuations were and the money they borrowed, they said their loan-to-value ratio is 13%. And that's where it was a couple years ago before they became very aggressive about investing. And so that's good. And you think, all right, that's great. But if you calculate it now, it's closer to 18 to 20%. And 25% is a level when people start to get worried. So you've already sort of spanned half that distance.
10: So what should investors be and what are they going to be looking for going forward?
11: Yeah, so, I mean, liquidity is important. So there's a couple things that are worth keeping an eye on. And one of them is the timing of an OpenAI public listing, because they can monetize the existing stake they have. They can borrow against it. Announcement or concrete details on that would be the best for SoftBank shares. Another issue that's related but maybe not as sort of large is the closing of a deal that they made to buy ABB's robotics business. Because once that deal closes, then they have the potential to monetize all of the robotics assets through another public listing.
10: Okay.
9: Kurt, great to have you. Thank you for running us through some of these investor concerns as we also watch out for that OpenAI development, right? That's something else that markets are paying attention to. Kurt Budge is Bloomberg Intelligence Asia Telecom Senior Analyst. Now, of course, when it comes to AI demand, Steve, it's been very interesting given how intense that demand is. Chinese tech firms from ByteDance to AI startups, they also seem to be driving demand for Hong Kong's data centers. And that seems to be pushing up leases here in the city as well.
10: Well, the leases for these data centers by the big players in China that can see Hong Kong playing a role as a conduit to sell their products as well overseas, the hyperscalers using Hong Kong as a springboard to test models and to export overseas. But lease prices are up by nearly double this year. So, you know, Hong Kong, you know, likes to tout itself as having somewhat of a renaissance post-COVID, post-protests. This is one slice of that on top of the story we had yesterday about expats returning to Hong Kong. So obviously, Hong Kong, not necessarily known for its big tech prowess, but it is in the AI data centers right now for
9: Chinese. Yeah, and it's also been seen as a gateway of sorts, right? So there are these advantages versus the mainland. You know, you think about the free flow of data access as well. So again, going back to your point, in a way, on what we're seeing on that gateway, so to speak, that extends even to data centers.
10: Sure. So it's a fundraising place for these AI players, no doubt. That is the bread and butter of Hong Kong, but also can play that infrastructure role.
9: So what are we watching out for as well coming up next, Steve? Because you can get all that insider's guide, right, to the money, the people, shaking up the finance hub as well in the Hong Kong edition newsletter that's coming out on Thursday. And if you'd like to check it out, please do sign up by scanning the QR code on your screen or via Bloomberg.com/newsletters. 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

0: My old mentor, Roger Staubach, who told me when I transitioned, football will never leave you, but you need to leave it.
1: Wow.
0: Everyone has a dream, and a lot of dreams are, you know, my dream is to play football and play professional football, and you get the dream comes true, but it is going to end. And the day it ends, the day before it ends, you're one of the best in the world. Great. The next day you wake up, that's gone. What are you great at? And the truth is nothing, right? I'm not great at anything else.
2: I talk about it all the time, Steve, is this whole idea of it's not from penthouse to penthouse. And what I mean by that is you played for 15, 20 years and you're in the penthouse. That doesn't mean that you come to the business world and you're going to be in the penthouse. Now, you don't start in the third floor or the lobby. You actually have to start in the basement.

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1: And you're already looking for that edge.
2: The Opening Trade brings you everything you need to know as markets open across Europe.
0: I'm Guy Johnson.
1: I'm Anna Edwards.
2: And I'm Tom McKenzie.
0: This is your Opening Trade.
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3: Welcome back. Sequoia Capital says Situational Awareness has invested $400 million in a company it has backed. Sequoia partner Patrick Grady also telling Bloomberg that Leopold Aschenbrenner had approached the firm about taking over some positions.
4: It has been reported that we were talking with them about the Anthropic stake. You know, Ken Griffin showed up with what was a better solution for Leopold at that moment in time, and he went with the better solution. I think that our observation is that there is this game on the field over the last couple of years investing in the AI supply chain. Leopold was one of the first people to recognize that that was the game on the field, and on balance, he played it pretty darn well. And so our suspicion is that he's going to be a fixture in Silicon Valley for a long time to come.
5: I wanted to get to the Valar case study. We've talked a bit about Sean.
6: On situational awareness, he did just wire $400 million to a company that we invested in. So.
5: Oh, could you? We actually reported on the $400 million, but I haven't got a clue who the company is.
6: Yeah, no comment on that. But
4: it's a good one.
6: He's really good. He's going to be around.
7: Now, on the topic of Anthropic, they also acknowledged the firm was behind the curve on the AI startup. Sequoia eventually agreed to invest $2.5 billion in the company.
4: This is the tectonic shift of our lifetime. In a perfect world, we would have backed Anthropic many years ago. We didn't. And so the best thing we can do now is to come in at the most scale that we can muster. And so $5 billion was kind of a theoretical number mentioned to be provocative. We ended up at $2.5 billion because we can't really do $5 billion across all of our different funds. And so $2.5 billion is kind of the most we can do. And that's sort of how we ended up with that number.
5: Is it fair to go as far as to say, like, how much money can we deploy without putting the firm at risk?
4: Yeah, that was part of the conversation. $2.5 or $5 billion would be comfortable numbers as far as that goes. But one thing, we've never done SPVs. We're not in this SPV business where you speak for something.
5: I think we have not time today to talk about SPVs.
4: Yeah, so we don't do that stuff. And so $2.5 billion was what we could do out of the core fund's committed capital.
5: Yeah. Let me ask you this. I'll give some background. Growth, early stage, since 2017, you've led the growth, co-led early stage, but you SaaS, consumer, but there's a lot of overlap, right? You have made significant growth stage investments and joined boards. You've made early stage investments, particularly in AI. Just talk a little bit about how the two of you see that progressing, you know, forward looking.
6: I think it's very, very simple, which is like,
8: how your business day ends often depends on how it begins.

0: 11:29 a.m. in Tokyo. Japanese market is going to break in a minute. Of course, the things we're watching following on from SoftBank earnings. There are a lot of companies, and I say a lot, I mean a lot, 700 plus of them, Japanese companies that will be reporting today. Let's take a look at how markets are faring just 30 seconds before we head into the lunch break. It's a down day. There are these continued concerns about the initial over-exuberance when it comes to the AI trade. So that stumble there, of course, when it comes to the focus as well to the likes of SoftBank. Keep in mind, though, you're seeing on the broad-based level, the topics is looking quite flat. Of course, we have been watching the upward pressure on JGB yields on a day where you look at dollar yen. Wow, it's like that intervention didn't happen. Well, it did help bring things down from 164, but we're still sitting above the 158 handle. Let's also bring in our Bloomberg Chief Asia FX rate strategist, David Finity, for more of this. So, David, tell us, where's the yen headed?
1: Well, certainly if you ask traders, there's definitely no consensus at all. Obviously, look what happened, if we look at the plays earlier this week when, you know, dollar yen went down to 155.23. Certainly, hedge funds were quite happy to jump on that move with all the rhetoric coming out of US from Scott Bessent and Japan. So they jumped on that move. They covered those positions above 155. And now, basically, he said, we drifted back. We're back up here. We're at 158. There's no real conviction at the moment because there's obviously still worries of will there be more intervention. There's still the underlying trend of dollar yen higher. That hasn't changed. And of course, you have US payrolls at the moment. So if you look at positioning that's going on, I was training some traders yesterday, and one guy goes, look, the market's cautiously long dollar yen, but he goes, there's no real conviction on this at all. And you'll see, you are seeing people play both ways. Some people in options have done some downside trades, so there's a bit of upside interest. But a lot of people are just on the sidelines because they're going, look, let's just get dollar, let's get payrolls out of the way, see where dollar yen goes. Now, obviously, even if it's a strong payroll data, the market, some people are going, okay, it rallies, but then does it rally back into intervention territory? And then they come in on Friday and sell it down again. So, it, you know, the market's very jittery about this data. So wherever it goes, basically, the market's unsure, slight bias towards upside, but very, very wary that intervention could come and potentially come as early today if, you know, dollar yen does get a good boost from the US payroll data.
2: Well, if intervention momentum is sort of petering out, you mentioned that there could be more intervention, but really what other tools would we be looking at either from the BOJ or the Ministry of Finance?
1: Yeah, I'll be honest, the catch is they really have a limited amount of tools at the end of the day, and whatever they've used, I remember this time we had aid from the US as well, so the double whammy there, and the fact that dollar yen is back above 158, it just says a lot to the fundamentals. You can say it shouldn't be there, the market's going, but it is, and it is there because we think it should be there. So I think whatever tools they use, and rhetoric obviously is not enough, or question whether intervention's even enough, the reality is that the market is so big and deep. You are fighting this wave of basically buying. Think sentiment saying, well, we do think it's going to be higher, but we're very wary that you're going to try and push it lower. But the market sentiment is we think it should be where it is. And because the market is so big, you know, we saw recent intervention data came out today that back in April, Japan basically intervened with nearly 40 billion in one day on April the 30th, and it intervened again afterwards. And yet, here we are, we're back here again. So at some point, its impact gets smaller and smaller unless you do bigger and bigger and bigger interventions. But at some point, you go, look, we're just fighting it here. I think with the help of US, it certainly helps them. But again, the reality is we're back above 158. And if you get a strong payroll data today, at least your knee-jerk reaction, you think we'll send it above 159 towards 160. And again, the market will be very wary of further intervention. But the market's basically going, look, that's where it should be. So to fight it is a bit of a futile battle, and that's what history has shown us.
0: Dave, thank you so much for talking us through what's at stake for the Japanese currency. Bloomberg's chief Asia FX rate strategist, David Finity. Now, of course, we're also getting in dollar terms China's July exports data. And of course, for the exports, we are seeing that rise of 23.9%. This is an on-year figure. So better than expected, because we expected it to come in at around 23%. Now, in terms of the imports number, it's a rise of 27.5%. So a bit of a missing off the mark. It's a bit of a mixed picture. And of course, a couple of days from now, we'll get CPI and PPI data out of China as well. Let's bring in Xiao Jiazhi. She is chief China economist at Credit Agricole. Xiao Jia, great to see you. And great timing as well, because now we have the dollar terms for China trade data. What do you make of the numbers and the extent in which this represents that continued strength in the AI boom demand that we're seeing globally that's supported exports? What do you make of this?
3: Yeah, I think the exports continue to show very strong resilience of these Chinese exports. 23.9% is confirms our expectation, roughly in line with the consensus forecast out there. I think certainly the continued strong demand for AI infrastructure and the CapEx continue to support related supply chain trade that would benefit Asian exporters as well as China. So I think if we look at the first half numbers, clearly these in the media inputs and equipment, related equipment from China has been continued to grow very strongly for the Chinese exports. So in June, for example, those chips and also computers and memories, storage, etc., those jointly contributed more than 30% of China's headline growth. And on top of that, there are certainly, because of China's export competitiveness in those green-related products at the time when we still have these ongoing uncertainties in the Middle East, certainly help China's related export items in that front as well. For example, if we look at auto, those EVs and hybrid cars, they continue to likely to be recording quite strong growth on that front. And also China's transportation like ships has been very strong as well. I think on top of that, if you look at the base effect, if you look at these U.S. tariffs that was imposed back April last year, so that set a pretty low comparison base for China's exports as well. So that could help a bit. And also there has been some of the, I don't know, maybe the extreme weather conditions that make the weather this summer extremely hot, and that could support China's export of those air conditioners and home appliances, right?
2: So we're just getting the Chinese equivalent of the export numbers, a little bit below the expectations, but still double digits for both. Exports up 17.8%. I think six out of seven months now in double digit. Imports have been in double digits every month so far this year for seven, but both were below the expectations, which kind of brings to the question about what's the outlook for the rest of half of the year if the appreciation in the renminbi versus the dollar in the first half was about 2.9%, nearly 3%, but it seems like that momentum is slowing. Maybe the weaker yuan will help exports further. Will you continue to expect exports will lead this pillar of the Chinese economy while domestic demand remains weak?
3: Right. So I think in terms of exports, if you look at even the top engine has been AI-related tech trade, now less sensitive to price changes, like especially if we are talking about China's FX, appreciation 3% against U.S. dollar, appreciation 4% in basket terms. Right. That compares to if we look at these ADP and the chips inflation, is very very minimum number. So I think what we have seen from the PBOC and the Politburo is that the policymakers in China seems to be quite comfortable with the CNI trend so far this year. So in Politburo meeting, naturally, and there was no mentioning of FX policy at all. So I think policymakers, I think they have the willingness to continue to tolerate these CNY trends as they remain quite confident in these as for competitiveness, and then they stay focused on these long-term trend, for example, developing domestic industries, upgrades, and strengthen these China's positions in the AI race. So I think China has shown its unwillingness to anchor CNY. So at a time when we have seen a lot of FX volatilities out there, so I don't think CNY, like exports, how much more it could grow in terms of exports would be a key input for CNY. But of course, domestic demand is very weak.
4: So I was just about to ask, so when it comes to the AI boom and how that's helping exports, at which stage do you see that helping to trickle through in the rest of the economy and support consumption, if at all?
3: Yeah, I think clearly, I think China is trying to buy time and wrap up its investment and its push in terms of fostering the growth in those AI and technology-related development, and continue to support the development of those emerging and future industries in the hope that they become so significant enough to fully offset those drags from the previous old, so-called old economy, the property drag, but it takes time. So if we look at these easing measures or policies that are coming out of Politburo, is still very supply centric and with quite I would say limited signals for stimulus in a major way for demand. So I think that would so now if we have seen all these rapid AI development, but would that translate into better wage growth, better household income growth? I think is quite limited outside of those AI related wealth effect that comes in for through the equity market that have some quite contained impact for those people who are participating actively. So I think that sets a dilemma, and also we think that this would also suggest that apart from those AI-related inflation and those reflation because of these global supply and demand, underlying domestic demand and the reflationary pressures and the inflation expectations in China is likely to be continue to be quite mild.
2: Yeah, because we're going to get those inflation numbers as well tomorrow, and not expecting too much, about 1% for CPI. PPI's pricing power at the factory gate has been much stronger after 41 straight months of declines, right? So at least they have pricing power there. A lot of that tied to the AI components. But I just wanted to broaden it out a little bit more about the news flow between China-U.S. relations of late has been about some more tit-for-tat on various products and this and that. How do you see this? We were just a month and a half away from the meeting between Xi and Trump, at least scheduled, in Washington, D.C. Does this have the risk of derailing any progress that the two have made?
3: Yeah, certainly. I think the recent ongoing introductions of those investigations and new tariffs that has been imposed from the Trump administration and China's retaliatory measures would raise the stakes for the highly anticipated meetings taking place in late September. But so far, if we look at the China's response, it has been relatively retained. So it's about the diplomatic warnings and about targeted retaliations. So

0: If U.S. further pressurize on this. Yeah. But so far, I don't think this will completely, you know, rule out these meetings in between those presidents. But we have to see these coming 1.5 months definitely very critical.
1: Yeah. Well, frustration just leads to bargaining power. I think the Chinese are pretty well aware of the Trump administration is unpredictable, right? So
0: yeah.
1: That's a good precursor going in to negotiations ahead of the meeting. Thanks so much. Xiao Zhao, Chief China Economist at Credit Agricole. Thanks so much. Coming up, Macau's casinos may be running out of luck as a China crackdown rattles high rollers. Details in a few minutes. This is Bloomberg.

0: will completely, you know, rule out these policy, these meetings in between those presidents. But we have to see these coming 1.5 hour, months, definitely very critical.
1: Yeah. Well, frustration just leads to bargaining power. I think the Chinese are pretty well aware of the Trump administration is unpredictable, right?
0: So
1: that's a good precursor going in to negotiations ahead of the meeting. Thanks so much. Xiao Jiao, Chief China Economist at Credit Agricole. Thanks so much. Coming up, Macau's casinos may be running out of luck as a China crackdown rattles high rollers. Details in a few minutes. This is Bloomberg.

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1: To see where the world is headed, you have to look where the action is.
0: I'm Haslinda Amin in Singapore.
1: I'm Menaka Doshi in Mumbai.
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3: All right. Well, we're watching shares of MGM China after it reported adjusted EBITDA for the first half year that came in at $613 million, just missing expectations. Revenue grew 4% to $2.23 billion, but the company saw its net income slip 20% from a year ago.
4: Yeah, so these Macau casino stocks are in focus because the companies have been facing their sharpest setback since reopening from COVID, and the gambling hub has been hit with steeper than expected revenue declines in June and July as China steps up efforts to stem capital outflows. Bloomberg Conglomerates consumer and gaming reporter Shirley Zhao joins us now. So Shirley, talk to us about how much this was because of bad weather and the World Cup related distractions. And, you know, are we expecting more of that softness to come, or do they have a shot at recovery?
5: Yeah, we've seen a significant slowdown in Macau's gaming scene in June and July, and there is a mixture of reasons.

0: reasons, and the most cited one would be World Cup diverting gamblers' budgets, and of course there's bad weather. But what the market is most focusing about and what's the most concerning is that this slowdown coincides with China's acceleration in cracking down on wealth. So since late May, China has launched a series of moves cracking down on, for example, taxing overseas assets, overseas trusts, and cracking down on cross-border brokerages. And that's created a really weak sentiment among the high net worth and wealthy people in China. And, once they feel they don't want to spend that aggressively anymore during this period, that's affecting Macau's gaming revenue.
1: So how does that translate to the impact on the operators, whether it's Las Vegas Sands, of course, Melco, Wynn, Galaxy, and the like?
0: Yes, we've seen from the casino operators that have announced their results so far, both Sands and MGM have reported quite significant drop in their profit margin. And that's what the market is worried about, because if the gaming revenue growth has slowed down, but the operators have to keep their costs to retain the sort of big gamblers, because they have to spend on freebies such as hotel, free hotel rooms, concert tickets, as well as commissions and rebates to attract these big gamblers to Macau, then how are they going to maintain their profit margin? That's one of the biggest concerns for the market.
2: Right. So how does the outlook look like for the rest of the year?
0: Yeah, so the analysts' estimate for Macau's gaming revenue for this year has already been dropping. So the latest estimate for the gaming revenue growth for 2026 is 3%, which is marked, cut from 7% at the beginning of this year. And August, which traditionally is a very strong month, and this month, August should benefit from the pent-up demand after World Cup. So if August's performance is in line with analysts' expectation, then people may have more confidence and people may say, oh, the slowdown is just temporary. But if August's performance, again, is quite weak or not as good as analysts expected, then people may have more to be worried about.
1: But if they're going against the policies of Beijing, that's a big headwind, obviously. They do have the NBA games coming up in the month,
0: yes.
1: On September 9th. Yes. Okay, that's Bloomberg's conglomerates and consumer and gaming reporter, Shirley Zhao. Plenty more ahead. You're watching Bloomberg, of course. You're watching The China Show.

0: 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Bloomberg is covering all things crypto, the people, the transactions, and the technology. 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
1: Bringing you up-to-the-minute news whenever and wherever it happens. I'm David Gura in Aspen, Colorado, and this is Bloomberg.
2: Welcome back to the China Show. North Korea's Kim Jong-un may be isolated politically, but Bloomberg Economics estimates his family raked in as much as $22 billion between 2022 and 2025, despite a slew of sanctions. And that economic boom is in focus of a Bloomberg Originals documentary. Here's a preview.
3: North Korea. It's a bit of an enigma. A sealed-off society on the doorstep of a global superpower. A minuscule economy, but a nuclear arsenal that commands global attention. And despite a mountain of international sanctions designed to crush it, the Kim regime has begun to thrive.
4: The entire North Korean government is in stronger position than at any point over the last 35 years.
3: Following a brief surge in 2016, crippling UN sanctions and pandemic lockdowns sent the economy into a prolonged slump. But by 2023, something changed and the regime oversaw rapid GDP growth.
5: North Korea's trade and overall regime revenue sources have shifted significantly. A rich North Korea has the potential to be a much larger threat.
3: If the world once viewed Kim Jong-un as the lonely dictator of a hermit kingdom, his recent schedule tells a very different story.
6: This is an amazing comeback story for leader Kim Jong-un. You're seeing Kim more powerful economically, militarily, politically than ever before.
3: His newfound cash is funding a massive military buildup and the Kim dynasty for another generation, potentially in the hands of his young daughter. So how did one of the most isolated, heavily sanctioned regimes on Earth pull off a multi-billion dollar economic turnaround?
7: Subscribers can watch the documentary in full right now in the terminal and on Bloomberg.com. It'll be up on the Bloomberg Originals YouTube channel a little later as well. And Steve, just before we head into the end of the show and it's supposed to weekend, right? A couple of things that we're watching for the weekend, which include those Chinese inflation numbers, CPI, PPI, that is due as well. We heard from our analysts earlier expecting a subdued print. Just that, you have the U.S. payrolls, you have the dollar consolidating ahead of that data that is in focus, and then next week as well,
2: a lot of earnings.
7: A couple of big ones, yeah, including Tencent. So that's what we'll be watching as well this weekend and into next week. You're watching the China Show. Thank you so much for your company this week.
2: Have a great weekend.
7: This is Bloomberg.

security remain her key challenges, along with AI disruption and rising cyber threats. India's cockroach Janata Party says it is not a political party as it launches a nationwide campaign on education, jobs and government accountability. Its spokesperson, Ashutosh Ranka, will be joining us live. We will ask him what success looks like for the CJP's efforts and whether it can actually influence policy without politics.

0: our top story today, Brent crude is again trading well above $80 a barrel after reports that Iran and Oman have agreed to a deal that the U.S. is unlikely to accept. According to local Iranian media, the deal would see U.S. and Israeli vessels banned from the critical waterway. It would also seek reparations from hostile countries before the ships are allowed to sail through. For more, let's go to our Middle East correspondent, Aber Abu Umar in Dubai. Aber, a new twist to the plot.
1: Yeah, a new twist indeed that, as you have mentioned, Heslinda, Washington will be very reluctant to agree to. So what we understand from Iranian media reports is that Iran and Oman have come up with an agreement that will bar ships flagged to both the United States and Israel from crossing the Strait of Hormuz, and then will ask for compensation from what Iran calls hostile countries. Now, traders have been betting on the fact that this could be shipments from Middle Eastern countries, including GCC nations like Saudi Arabia and the United Arab Emirates. Now, the text of the agreement is now under review in Iran's parliament, again, according to those media reports. But this is all happening at a time where escalations in the Strait of Hormuz itself, Heslinda, are returning. What we have reported as well is that there were two hostile targets hit in the Strait of Hormuz. Now, hostile targets is a generic term. We don't exactly know if these were cargo ships, what exactly they were carrying. But Iranian media has classified them as hostile targets crossing through the Strait of Hormuz that were hit near Qasim Island in Iran. Again, no further details on that. But those escalations, again, returning to the Middle East, again, returning to the Strait of Hormuz. Meanwhile, of course, we have other escalations in the Red Sea between Saudi Arabia and the Yemen-based Houthis. But overall, this agreement, again, we don't have the final draft of the agreement, really. We're going by reports by Iranian media, Fars News Agency. But very unlikely for President Trump, who you heard at the top of the show saying that the negotiations are going forward and that we could have an agreement with Iran pretty soon. Very, probably very reluctant to agree to a notion of the sort, despite the fact that there's very little ships that are flagged to Israel and the United States, and very little have actually gone through the Strait of Hormuz since the start of this war. But the premises of this agreement is something Washington will probably be unlikely to agree to. So we'll have to wait and see what President Trump wakes up to and what he decides to say on these reports.
0: Aber, as you said, Trump indicating that the war will end soon, yet also suggesting the concessions will not be accepted. Square that for us. Where does it go from here then?
1: That would have to depend on a lot of logic, Heslinda, and that is not something that we've been seeing throughout the course of this war. These back and forth arguments between President Trump and Iran have been happening since the start of this war. So you're seeing a sense of fatigue, even with oil markets. They're definitely reacting to the latest geopolitical headlines from overnight, but we're not seeing massive moves in the oil market. So to square it up, what we know is that President Trump, there is the reality of his midterm elections looming in November. There is the reality of soaring energy prices and the multiple media reports that suggest that the U.S. is running low on ammunition. Now, he did say on a Truth Social post yesterday that the U.S. still has massive amounts of ammunition. So a complete refuting of the notion that the U.S. doesn't have weaponry anymore to counter the Iranian aggression. But then from the Iranian side, what we have reported on multiple times and what we know is the fact is that Iran is not going to succumb to American pressure. It has woken up to this leverage over the Strait of Hormuz, Heslinda. It's always known that the geography helps it, but it's woken up to the fact that it can assert dominance over the Strait of Hormuz. And we're just starting with a temporary reopening of the Strait. We're not even talking about Iran's continued ambitions to establish tolls and fees. That will probably come at a later stage.
0: Aber, if we do see that deal between Iran and Oman, is that enough to get traffic flowing again through the Strait of Hormuz?
1: Well, I'll just go by what our energy colleagues have been saying. The fact that the physical movement in the Strait of Hormuz is now currently either paralyzed or you know, we're hardly seeing any ships actually moving through the strait. And then you also have the aggressions or the threat of aggression by either Iran or the U.S. naval blockade. That alone is enough to hinder ship owners from making their way through the Strait of Hormuz confidently. But what our energy colleagues say is that even if you have a full reopening in the Strait of Hormuz, whether it's under this deal or another deal that would establish a full-on opening of the waterway, the movement of ships and tankers and vessels through the Strait of Hormuz is likely going to take, in the very least, weeks, if not months. So that is the physical movement of those oil barrels through the Strait of Hormuz. The impact on energy markets will probably be instantaneous, similar to what we've seen over the past couple of months or so. You're probably going to see an alleviation on the prices, but the physical movement will probably take months, Hislinda.
2: Aber, good stuff. Thank you so much for that. Bloomberg Middle East correspondent Aber Abu Omar in Dubai. On the back of that, let's do a check on markets. Oil in focus on the back of reports that Iran may restrict movements of Iranian as well as U.S. Shipping. We have the MSCI Asia-Pac index currently unchanged. It was lower just a tad earlier. Higher energy prices feeding an inflationary impulse into global markets, supporting the dollar and weighing on government bonds. We have been tracking the 10-year yields still above 4.5%. All eyes on Friday's employment report. Yields could rise further if that report comes in hot. Taking a look at the yen, it's given up half its gains from the coordinated intervention. That's fueling speculation. Authorities may step up intervention yet again. The yen at about 158.45. And if you're thinking about the broad market backdrop, that remains dominated by AI-related volatility, a theme we have reported extensively. In terms of the CSI 300, up 0.8%. The Hang Seng barely in positive territory. Let's get perspective from Karen Manner, fixed income VP and investment director at Federated Hermes. Karen, good to have you with us. I mean, we keep going back to the market sentiment, and we have to look at the fixed income market yields in particular. The long end, well, we've seen massive movements. What's the reading from that? What's the signal it is sending us?
3: Thank you, Hislinda. Great to be here with you from Pittsburgh and representing Federated Hermes. You know, long-term bond prices include a significant amount of information. Of course, we're going to price in any sort of risks. So inflation is at the fore, very much bringing in your earlier story on the Strait of Hormuz. Where are energy prices going? We're in a different inventory environment now than we were earlier in the year. So a prolonged conflict that does not seem to have a decisive off-ramp is troubling for global markets, and especially for anything priced off of inflation. In turn, that geopolitical risk, we continue to have differences here on our political parties and rising debt and deficits. That is all priced in, as well as the notable event last week, the Federal Reserve meeting, where they opted to leave their policy rate on hold. That's when we saw the 30-year U.S. Treasury really push higher in yield and reach levels that we haven't seen in almost 20 years.
2: Karen, you talk about how inflation is coming to the fore. What is the single biggest inflation driver that's being mispriced right now?
3: It's so difficult to ascertain and to break down those components. And I think that that's what the market is really focusing, but still struggling on right now. Even the members of the FOMC and the staff attempting to discern underlying inflation drivers without shocks is extraordinarily difficult. So the market really latches on to energy and energy prices as the second derivative, and the importance of energy is so critical to inflation. But we have seen over the past 5 years that it has been a series of issues that have pressured inflation. We have also noticed that the calculation can also seem to hold some numbers higher than others. For example, shelter in the CPI. We're also seeing healthcare costs being elevated, a number of different pressures. But energy, because it really can weigh on a number of costs, is very, very critical to that calculation of inflation. So we continue to monitor. We attempt to discern whether or not inflation can come down, but it would be very, very difficult if oil prices were elevated and if they moved in a sustained way toward 150, which is a number that many commodity strategists have predicted. If the strait does not open, then inflation would have a difficult time receding toward the Fed's 2% goal.
2: Karen, to be sure, though, the long end sell-off is happening not just in the U.S. It's sort of a global phenomenon now, right? We're seeing it in Germany, in the U.K., in Japan. How are you reading that?
3: Well, all the developed markets are feeling the same trend. The overall deflationary theme is over. We're at a period where it's more inflationary, and that's because a number of broad themes have come to an end. We went through a long period of becoming a more global world, having sharp and strong trading relationships with one another, where we were putting production in other areas, selling globally. And really, we achieved the apex of that. Similarly, with inventory levels, I think that we learned through the pandemic that just-in-time inventory was perhaps not enough time in certain perspectives, and we've begun to build in more reserves in terms of inventory, and in some cases have, you know, limited our trading partners across the globe. So a really different construct. We've also seen that many developed countries have taken on more debt, and in turn, the investors are seeking adequate compensation for the risks that they see. So really a sea change, a paradigm change after we enjoyed that really long deflationary period. And now we're in a slightly more elevated time of inflation and higher funding costs.
2: Of course, we're awaiting the Friday employment report. I'm just wondering how sensitive the long end is to that report. What if it comes in hot, and how do you position for that?
3: Well, if it comes in hot, as Linda, I think you know that that long end is probably going to push higher on the economic strength. And at Federated Hermes, our macroeconomic forecasters are calling for a number of 99, which is probably in that Goldilocks camp of just good enough. The Bloomberg average, I think, right now is seeking about an 80,000 unit non-farm payroll number. We're looking for unemployment to hold at 4.2%. So we don't really need strong growth in that number for unemployment to hold steady at 4.2%. So I think that we will remain in a reasonable condition where labor is healthy but not quite tight. And even the members of the Federal Reserve have agreed that labor is probably close to equilibrium right now and not an area of inflation or an inflation impulse at this time.
2: We saw Alphabet issue $25 billion in investment-grade bonds, and that moved the long end 3 to 4 basis points. What is that suggesting to us?
3: Well, it's been a very long, hot summer of AI supply in investment-grade land. And while we were prepared for investment-grade supply to increase and to hold at 4.2%, so we don't really need strong growth in that number for unemployment to hold steady at 4.2%. So I think that we will remain in a reasonable condition where labor is healthy but not quite tight. And even the members of the Federal Reserve have agreed that labor is probably close to equilibrium right now and not an area of inflation or an inflation impulse at this time.
2: We saw Alphabet issue $25 billion in investment-grade bonds, and that moved the long end 3 to 4 basis points. What is that suggesting to us?
3: Well, it's been a very long, hot summer of AI supply in investment-grade land. And while we were prepared for investment-grade supply to increase this year, not only to fund AI and hyperscalers, but also M&A, and we also saw significant M&A activity this week in the investment-grade corporate bond market. So the AI companies are issuing at that longer end, 30 and 40-year debt, and receiving some, you know, spread widening there that is welcomed. We were hoping that a little bit more issuance would cause spreads to have a more dispersed environment and give us really an opportunity as bottom-up fundamental analysts to pick winners and losers. So this deal performed better than others earlier in July, even though you saw some softening. We are seeing in the grays, that secondary market, that the Alphabet deal today is performing fairly well.
2: So you don't think we're anywhere close to saturation point, even though we saw, you know, a tepid response from Meta and Amazon?
3: Oh, you know your market so well. A tepid response is a great way to describe that one. And I think the Amazon deal, when they came for the second time, right, they issued in March and then they came back in early July. And the market, for some reason, did not react very constructively to that. And I think that we were at a point where we were waiting on earnings for the second quarter and the stocks weren't doing as well during that time. And there had been a significant amount of issuance in June. And the market did seem to, at that point in time, reach a saturation. I really like that description. But we had an opportunity to reabsorb, reassess, rethink, hear from these companies on their CapEx spending, and get a little bit more comfortable with the underlying fundamentals and the valuations. So spreads have eased out in a somewhat orderly way. We are seeing greater dispersion, which is greater opportunity for active fixed income investors. So it's been a ton of issuance, but the market has absorbed it. And that's because investors are seeking yield, and the yield is there in fixed income again.
2: Karen, before we let you go, what are some of your conviction calls? And I'm also wondering, with long end yields, you know, trending higher, what does that necessarily mean for equities? What kind of correlation or not are we seeing
3: with equities? Well, equities seem to be able to withstand just about anything right now. And that comes from a decades-long fixed income investor. So take that what it's worth. But a strong equity tape is good for all of us. I would say that the long end is a difficult place to invest simply because of the duration math. The yields there are higher. They could look attractive. But where we really see value is at the front end of the curve. The recent inflation on phenomenon has prompted a steepening and a reversion to a normalized slope at the front end of the curve. So we are asking that investors really focus on the 1 to 3 year maturity part of the U.S. curve. We're asking that they not lean too far into credit risk, but we strongly prefer emerging markets right now over high yield. In emerging markets, it's a less efficient marketplace. We have a number of different themes that we can explore in our view of yields. Right now, we are really looking strongly at the case for energy importers versus exporters and really finding attractive yield there in excess of 7%. In local currency, we can oftentimes find companies that yield higher than 7% and exhibit statistics and leverage that are aligned with U.S. investment grade corporate debt. So really an opportunity to do bottom-up fundamental analysis there, strong security selection, and provide really strong risk-adjusted returns.
2: Karen, great insights. Thank you. Karen Mana, Fixed Income VP and Investment Director at Federated Hermes. Still ahead this hour, we'll hear from DBS CEO Tan Su Shan, who says AI adoption should help drive costs lower over time. Keep it here with us. This is Bloomberg.

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2: 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Here in Europe, I feel I'm fighting against the European regulators. Not that they are fighting for us, they are fighting against us. It's a big mistake, because we need to have really big global tech leaders in Europe.
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14: More than what you need to know, it's what you need to think about.
15: CEO of DBS says the biggest challenges over the next year will be geopolitical uncertainty as well as AI's rapid evolution. Tan Su Shan spoke to us about how the company is optimizing the new technology.
16: So we've always said our total spend on tech will be around circa 10% of our total revenue. Honestly, that's been pretty stable and pretty flat. The irony, and I call it the paradox of token spend, is the more tokens you consume, the lower the cost. And we're seeing that tip now.
15: We're doubling
16: our token consumption, and we're starting to lower our costs because of the cache, the memory, the optimization, the use of SLMs, etc. Our people are getting a lot smarter on how to optimize. So that's good.
15: And when it comes to models, I guess the big debate is Western models versus the Chinese models, which are 80% cheaper, some say. How do you take that into consideration?
16: We've always been open around not being too wedded to anyone. I think we have an open architecture. That means we're not overtly reliant on any one provider, whether it's an SLM or LLM or an AI harness builder, whatever. The key is to see who's good at what. Do proofs of concepts. So we do POCs with everyone, really. And we figure out who's good. And then you then figure out for yourself what is sovereign to you. What code do you want to own yourself? What sovereign code, what sovereign model, what sovereign AI harness you want for yourself and what you want to use as third party? So all this work is being done right now.
15: There are institutions out there which have said no to Chinese models because of the risk involved. Does that keep you up at night?
16: It's on whoever uses them to have your core, to put the right guardrails out. And we've got all our guardrails. And as I said, we're creating an AI harness, an AI control plane, so that we have the observability, accountability, and we have to patch. It's upon us right now to do that and do the right thing by our customers. So we're all over this cybersecurity and the use of AI to counter AI, top of mind.
15: 3 to 5 years down the road, how do you see AI, I guess, reshaping DBS?
16: I think it will fundamentally change the way we work, right? And it means that workflows and work processes that we're used to in a vertical way will become more horizontal. It means that there will be things that, you know, as an organization, you'll have to own. That's what I meant by sovereign code or owning your own code. There'll be things that you can buy. It's faster and easier, and that's fine. And things you own and you build. But what is important? What is the moat? What are your moats to keep you ahead? Because tech in itself is not a differentiator. Your own differentiation is number one, your customer data, how well you use it. Number two, your culture, whether you have a culture of innovation. Are you fast? Are you nimble? Number three, trust. That money can't buy. But your customer trust in you is sacrosanct. And how do you protect that? So for us, it's all about making sure our data works end-to-end. You need to have ownership end-to-end from the moment the data is born to the day it's expelled from your system. Who owns it? How do you keep it safe? And how do you use it in a way that's explainable and useful to your customer? And then your culture of innovation, your people. People are telling me, you know, the level one production engineering work is gone. So I'm now learning domain knowledge, whether it's wealth tech, trading tech, algo trading, whatever it is. They're learning that domain knowledge and they're upskilling to become a level two builder, level two production engineer. That means you become a higher productivity, higher order work. And that's what we're hoping, that the AI will enable the human to take on higher order work. There will come a time where customers might have their own agents interact with your agents, right? But if you're lucky and your agents are good and trusted, the customer might use your agent. Right. So and then it's how you create your agent control plane, how you create your agent harness to be safe, to be relevant and to have end to end accountability, to be grounded in governance and controls and procedures and to be grounded in great data and great UX so that the customers go, I like your agent. I'm going to use it for a long time. That's when you have sticky relationships.

0: He did just wire $400 million to a company that we invested in. So.
1: Oh, could you? We actually reported on the $400 million, but I haven't got a clue who the company is.
0: Yeah, no comment on that. But
2: it's a good one.
0: He's really good. He's going to be around.
3: On the topic of Anthropic, they also acknowledged the firm was behind the curve on the AI startup. Sequoia eventually agreed to invest $2.5 billion in the company.
4: This is the tectonic shift of our lifetime. In a perfect world, we would have backed Anthropic many years ago. We didn't. And so the best thing we can do now is to come in at the most scale that we can muster. And so $5 billion was kind of a theoretical number mentioned to be provocative. We ended up at $2.5 billion because we can't really do $5 billion across all of our different funds. And so $2.5 billion is kind of the most we can do. And that's sort of how we ended up with that number.
1: Is it fair to go as far as to say, like, how much money can we deploy without putting the firm at risk?
4: Yeah, that was part of the conversation. $2.5 billion or $5 billion would be comfortable numbers as far as that goes. But one thing, we've never done SPVs. We're not in this SPV business where you speak for something.
1: I think we have not time today to talk about SPVs.
4: Yeah, so we don't do that stuff. And so $2.5 billion was what we could do out of the core funds committed capital.
1: Yeah. Let me ask you this, or give some background. Growth, early stage, since 2017, you've led the growth, co-led early stage, but you SaaS, consumer, but there's a lot of overlap, right? You have made significant growth stage investments and joined boards. You've made early stage investments, particularly in AI. Just talk a little bit about how the two of you see that progressing, you know, forward looking.
0: I think it's very, very simple, which is, like, if you've been in this business a long period of time, you know what a good early stage investment looks like. You know what a good growth investment looks like. So Pat has been traditionally a growth investor. He made the early investment in Harvey. I've seen how early stage companies grow and advocated for growth investments in Airbnb and DoorDash when they grew up. And over time, I think if you've been in this business long enough, you'll make both early investments and growth investments. We have Constantine that championed Citadel Securities and Waymo. Yeah. We talked about Sean. We have David that has invested in a Neolab that's relatively early. We have Sonia, who's recently sort of flew with me to London to advocate for the investment in Ineffable.
1: Ineffable. Mm.
0: So our team is much more fluid, and we don't, just going back to, like, most of our partners don't like being put in a box.
3: And that was Sequoia's Patrick Grady and Alfred Lin speaking with Bloomberg's Ed Lutlow. And here are some stories we are following. Singapore lender, OCBC's second quarter profit topped estimates, helped by strong insurance and wealth management fees. The bank saw net income rise 22% to $1.7 billion and reaffirmed plans to complete its capital return program this year. UOB also reported earnings in line with expectations. Net income came in at $1.1 billion, while its wealth management fees jumped 29% on year. UOB also maintaining its overall 2026 guidance. Alphabet has sold $25 billion of investment-grade bonds in one of the year's largest order books for AI-related debt. Helped by generous yield payouts, sources say, Thursday's offering attracted some $115 billion of peak demand. The sale lifts Alphabet's debt issuance since 2025 to more than $114 billion, making it the biggest seller of AI-related bonds over that period. Millennium Management is partnering with Anthropic to build an AI-powered risk analyst using the company's Claude models. Engineers from both firms will develop tools to help risk managers uncover new insights and make decisions across asset classes. The partnership is part of Millennium's AI Laboratory Initiative, which is aimed at collaboration and attracting top tech talent. Shares in United Wholesale Mortgage ended the session nearly 35% lower after the mortgage lender announced a net loss of $452 million and suspended its dividend for the first time. The company also unveiled a dollar equity capital investment by Oaktree Capital Management and SFS Group Capital of around $2 billion in a new investment vehicle owned by UWM's Chief Executive Officer, Matt Ishbia, and his family. And Jane Street is said to be in talks to refinance $11 billion of debt with investors including PIMCO in what could become one of the largest private credit deals on Wall Street. The FT reports the financing could be upsized to as much as $15 billion and completed as soon as next week. The trading firm is looking to shift its borrowing from public markets to private lenders, providing flexibility and limiting financial disclosures. Plenty more ahead. Keep it here with us. 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

0: In case you missed it on Bloomberg Surveillance.
1: The relax row, which is in economy, is, I think, one of the coolest things we've done in a long time. A blocked middle seat in coach is just another example.
2: Scott, have you had that idea for a long time?
1: In fairness, Air New Zealand is the one that came up with it, and I've wanted to do it ever since they did it. Of all the stuff we've done, I personally think it is one of the coolest things we've done.
2: I love the idea of the relax row. When I was a teenager, young in my 20s, flying, when I saw an empty row of three seats and the plane taking off, I'd never been more excited.
1: Yeah. Yeah.
2: As soon as you got up to about 35,000 feet, I was on it, trying to lie down and move the armrest to make this work.
1: Yeah, I spent a number of trips when I was young and non-revving doing the same thing.
2: Weren't you the same? You spot those three seats, that's mine. And you see someone outside and get up, and not a chance.
3: Yeah, that actually happened with my younger son.
0: Don't miss Bloomberg Surveillance live every weekday.
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0: Welcome back. You're watching Insight. Bloomberg has learned DeepSeek is resuming its second funding round, seeking close to $8 billion. Let's bring in our China correspondent, Min Low. And Min, how much interest is there in this round of fundraising?
1: Yes, a lot of interest if you judge by how much the company is targeting in terms of valuation. They are seeking to secure a valuation of 500 billion yuan. Now, this is a huge step up from the 350 billion yuan that they secured in the first round of fundraising, which just concluded in June. So just a couple of months difference, and we are seeing a big jump in that valuation that they're targeting. We understand that Monolith Management is one of the investment firms, a Beijing and Hong Kong-based investment firm that is investing in the second round. In the first round, we knew that Alibaba, Tencent, and a state-backed fund is investing in the company. So certainly a lot of interest in DeepSeek, particularly after the successful launch of that V4 Flash model, which was one of the most used model for several consecutive weeks on an API aggregator. And that's thanks to the very cheap pricing of DeepSeek. It is one of the cheapest models available right now. And of course, when it comes to that fundraising, a big part of that funding will likely go into funding its data center build out as well, because we previously reported that the company was looking to invest in building out a 1 gigawatt data center in Inner Mongolia. That is something that would cost tens of billions of dollars. So yes, a huge expansion for DeepSeek.
0: It is riding high. Talk to us about the price hike, Min.
1: Yes, this was announced yesterday. DeepSeek warning clients that it will be hiking prices significantly soon. It hasn't provided details as to how big a price hike it is, but combined with the news of the fundraising, perhaps taking money from external investors is also putting a bit more pressure on the company to pursue profitability here. But given that the pricing is still just cents compared to the several dollars that U.S. frontier models are pricing, even a price hike may not necessarily mean that it would match the level of pricing that we are seeing in U.S. frontier models. So there's still a big gap between what DeepSeek is pricing versus what some of the other frontier companies are pricing. But certainly this is seen as quite a positive move for the broader AI.

0: in becoming a political party?
1: Treat that position as an opening gambit, if I can call it that, Haas. And, you know, I think there are two ways to look at it, right? There is a certain smartness in adopting that position because the mood in which the cockroach Janata Party has, in a sense, you know, sort of gained momentum is a mood of disaffection for organized politics, right? Whether it is the ruling BJP at the center or even the Congress as the main opposition party. Young people seem disenchanted with politics as it currently exists, which is why they took to droves to something like the Cockroach Janata Party, which is not even a party, right? Really, it's only just an Instagram movement to begin with. So I think in one ways, it could be considered as a smart initial position. But yes, you're right. The skepticism here is that will they be reduced to this fringe player, because if you're not in active politics, you're not an insider. And then you're left on the outside. And what tools do you really, really have, right? You can go about, like they've said, collecting opinion from the public on what needs to change in education, in jobs, in government accountability. But then what are you going to do with that opinion? Are you going to be like a think tank or like journalists, you and me, right, who sit in newsrooms and write articles about this? You know, how are you going to utilize that to sort of keep the momentum going? Are you just going to be reduced to the fringe? I think that's the really important question the CJP is facing.
0: But having said that, Manika, I mean, even as a fringe, so to speak, organization, pressure group, if you must, it has been quite successful. We saw 36 days of protests. We saw a minister getting fired. We've seen exam reform. So it has been quite effective in putting a lot of pressure and perhaps even bring change to policy.
1: That's true, Haas. Look, the best way I can put it is, like with markets, politics also works on the principles of greed and fear. There was significant fear, and there continues to be, within the youth, within students, on what the future holds for them. You know, education is simply not providing the upward mobility that it used to, let's say, 10 or 15 years ago. There are fewer and fewer good jobs available. AI is threatening to reshape even what's left. On the greed side, you know, there has been considerable political ambition to get bigger and bigger for the BJP, as a result of which they've lost touch with what's going on the ground to some extent, or at least they've stopped hearing the ground voices. Now, it is the combination of these two factors that created this incredible moment of alchemy that allowed for the birthing of the Cockroach Janata Party, the name which it draws from this very unfortunate comment made by the Chief Justice of India's Supreme Court. So you have to recognize the special circumstances in which the CJP has gained popularity. Let me put two other things to you, Haas. One, they've had spectacular success in their first protest, as you've just outlined. But every protest from here on, or every action from here on they take, will be benchmarked with that. In the first protest, they were able to get the replacement of the education minister. They had the BJP and Prime Minister Modi on the back foot. How are subsequent protests going to measure up to the spectacular success of the first protest? Each action from here on is going to run into this wall of diminishing marginal utility. So I think that's the first bit. The second thing is, you know, like we discussed just a few seconds ago, what will their utility be to the youth from here on? How are they going to build an organization? We haven't heard from them on that. Funding to sustain the campaigns that they want to run, organizational structure, strategy. So these are all questions that, you know, I think will challenge this ragtag group of people that have revived the protest culture in India, at least for now. And you've got to give them credit for that. I don't mean to be just purely skeptical, but we are now seeing protests, you know, among students in several parts of India. I read about students in a Bihar our school that went on protest because their school building was in a great degree of disrepair. And they said, we will not study further till you fix this. And right now in Jharkhand, we have another big student protest going on.

0: And curiously enough, this time the protest is by students against infirmities in the state examinations. The government of that state is run by the Congress Party, and so the BJP is on the side of the students in this particular protest. So we're going to see some interesting stuff evolve around this protest culture.
1: Well, what's also interesting is that it's been some sort of a wake-up call for Pramishtha Modi himself. I mean, he's seen as being quite disconnected from the youth today and disconnected from the problems they're facing. It is interesting that he has taken to IG, Instagram, dressed in a biker jacket with his sunglasses. I guess it is an effort to strike that chemistry with the younger population now.
0: Definitely an effort. So, you know, full points to him for making the effort. The success of that effort, I mean, I'm not really sure, right? If you talk to young people, their reactions are mixed. I mean, I don't know. Have you ever heard of avuncular Instagramming? I think it's a little bit like that, right? And it may be even the first message where he tried to make this, you know, this outreach to students and said, here, I'm here, I'm listening to you. Look at my effort. I'm talking to you on the platform that, you know, that is so deeply embedded in your lives. But I'm not sure the second message went down as smoothly, because in that he offered forgiveness that no student had even asked for. And so, yeah, I mean, there's an interesting moment of culture here where you can see a top leader in India who's built his incredible political success on the back of direct communication with people, on the back of social media, now trying to find, you know, what the new idiom is to be able to connect with these young people, and having a mixed sort of outcome with that.
1: And speaking of outcomes, Manika, I mean, we're getting reports that some of these students are getting threats online, some death threats, some even rape threats. I mean, these threats sound really serious. Where is the government with that?
0: That's a tricky question to answer. Look, I can tell you this, that the Supreme Court had said that no police action should be taken against young protesters, though there was a caveat to that. They said no action should be taken against those that may have, that do not have any criminal cases against them in the past, or do not have criminal antecedents, is the vague phrase that they used. I'm not sure what that means, but this was broadly expected. I think the moment this protest gathered speed, gathered momentum, gathered popular support, and then went on to become the success it has in achieving politically some of its goals, it was clear that there would be a target on the back, not just of the Cockroach Janata Party leaders who helped catalyze this, but also many of the students who joined it on the streets or who joined it on social media. It is very unfortunate, because we can see many young people either being forced to apologize on social media and hope that that target on their back is taken off because of that. You know, others that have gone silent, but there is still a small minority stream of them that are back at making some of those very entertaining reels that had the nation gripped for all of last month has.
1: Manika Doshi, thank you so much for that perspective. It's 11:53 here in Alliance City. Let's do a benchmark check. In Asia under pressure on the back of developments in Iran. Of course, oil back in focus on reports that Iran may restrict access for hostile countries through the Strait of Hormuz. And that's raising concerns that the Persian Gulf supply may struggle to recover, pushing crude higher. MSCI Asia-Pac index down about 0.2%. The Nikkei Kospi also in negative territory. The Kospi down by more than 1%. Of course, the broader market backdrop remains dominated by AI-related volatility, a theme we have highlighted. AI continues to drive both upside and downside swings pretty much across global equities. For more on the markets, we're joined by David Savage, MLive strategist in Hong Kong. David, talk to us about the sentiment in the market today.
2: Yeah, you know, I think there's certainly still anxieties about where we are in the AI trade. It's certainly getting more complicated. And you know, I think we're seeing, you know, no longer, you know, rising tide lifts all boats. So I think that's one part. But I think the macro backdrop's a little bit in a holding pattern before we get to U.S. jobs on Friday. So I think in that sense, you know, the dollar remains key. So if, again, if we have a really strong print in terms of U.S. jobs, then, you know, the dollar moves higher and that could, again, put, you know, the macro backdrop in a more complicated picture again.
1: It is also the yield story, isn't it? The long end, we have 10-year yields above 4.5%, 30-year yields at 19-year highs. I'm just wondering how that's playing out in the market.
2: I think this is a big question, again, coming into U.S. jobs. We saw that yields could continue to move higher even when, you know, crude prices were moving back towards $70 a barrel before we had the last escalation in the Middle East. We saw that yields could move higher based on really strong U.S. economic growth. And so if we see signs, you know, really strong print in terms of U.S. jobs, that U.S. growth remains very resilient, well, then I think you're going to have the market really start to pressure yields higher, and we're going to start to see, you know, pricing towards, you know, not just one hike in 2026, but potentially two hikes, and that could really, you know, light a fire right under the dollar again.
1: David Savage, Amline Strategies in Hong Kong, thank you for that. Before we go, here's a look at our shows next week. We'll have a stellar lineup of guests. We'll hear from the NYSE Group President, Lynn Martin, on the U.S. IPO pipeline, and we'll talk earnings with Titan CFO and Acer's co-CEO later in the week. Keep it here with us. This is Bloomberg.

0: Good morning. This is Horizon's Middle East and Africa, our top stories this morning. Tensions resurface. Local media report Iran is seeking to bar U.S. and Israeli ships from the Strait of Hormuz. Tehran also reported to want compensation from hostile countries before allowing passage through the crucial waterway. Oil climbs. Crude extends gains after reports Iran struck targets in the Strait of Hormuz. President Trump says the war will end soon and talks on the Strait are going well. And it's Jobs Day in the United States. The payrolls report puts the Fed's playbook to the test. Markets expect modest hiring and a steady unemployment rate. It's just gone 8 a.m. across the Emirates. I'm Abir Abu Omar in Dubai. A return to the focus on geopolitics today, but we mentioned that labor report coming out during U.S. hours later today. Let's get to what markets are doing this morning. Not much when it comes to the picture on U.S. futures. Pretty much flat for now. We did see a second day in the red for S&P 500 yesterday, NASDAQ 100 as well, 0.4 lower during U.S. trade. We're keeping an eye on the AI rally that seems to be moderating over the past couple of days, but also investors are putting their attention back to geopolitics in the region, the Middle East, especially with unclarity over the Strait of Hormuz. The latest reports from Iran about hostile countries being told and then the U.S. and Israel not being allowed in the Strait of Hormuz. We'll discuss the latest happenings there in a few minutes. But then Asian equities are taking their cues from the close on Wall Street yesterday. 0.3 lower earlier in the session. We saw Kospi, Nikkei 225, and the TAIEX falling. But we're also keeping an eye on the yen. It hasn't reversed gains since the intervention, but it is weakening against the U.S. dollar. The level right now is at around 158 or so against the U.S. dollar. And then, of course, Brent crude is rising, especially after those reports from Iran. President Trump, though, saying that the negotiations are going well, but we'll have to see what the final draft between Iran and Oman looks like. For now, we're seeing Brent again above $80 on the barrels, gaining about 1.1%. And then all eyes turn to the Fed. All eyes turn to that jobs report that comes out later today. U.S. yield on the 10-year notes is at around 4.68. As of now, it is not doing much, but it did climb 7 basis points in the U.S. session in the open there. Government bonds of similar tenor in Japan, Australia, New Zealand are all falling or all fell early in the session in early Asian trading. Keeping an eye on the U.S. dollar, it's stronger against nearly all of its G10 peers. The Bloomberg Dollar Spot Index did steady after posting its biggest gain in 2 weeks. And then metals, of course, is a big story for us. We'll talk in details about gold, copper, and what's happening there later in the show. But for what is happening in Asian equities, we've got Winnie Su standing in Hong Kong for us. Winnie, what do you have for us?
1: Yeah, good morning, Abir. Well, it is quite a cautious mood in Asia today, especially with oil prices going higher amid these uncertainties regarding the Middle East tensions. Now, as you just mentioned, the bigger risk really is around the U.S. jobs data later today, as it's going to give a pretty good signal of where the Fed's rate hike path is going forward. And also, we're seeing investors trimming some positions ahead of that, as well as potentially taking some profit as this earnings season starting to wrap up. And speaking of earnings, we are seeing quite a slew of bad earnings coming through from Japanese tech companies, and that's weighing on the Japanese Nikkei 225 index here, while the bright spot is, in fact, in onshore China, as we're seeing stocks gaining there with quite solid data from the trade front, with exports and imports both showing double-digit gains for July. Now, flip the board, we take a look at where the Japanese yen is trading, because, yes, stabilizing today, but really after having weekend past that 158 level against the dollar. So we are again back on intervention watch. But the question really is this intervention-led gains really going to be sustainable given that the rate differentials remain quite wide between the U.S. and Japan? And that's exactly why the jobs data today will be very important. Back to you, Abir.
0: All right. Winnie Sue in Hong Kong for us. It was also noted to me that today is peak earnings disclosures in Japan. But let's return to the regional story. The Middle East, once again, Iran is reported to be seeking to bar U.S. and Israeli ships from the Strait of Hormuz. According to local state media, Tehran will require compensation from hostile countries before they're allowed to sail through the crucial waterway. But despite those reports, President Trump reiterated that the Strait remains under U.S. control.
2: I don't want to say it has been. It's sort of open right now. You know, we have a thing called the blockade headed up by the U.S. Navy, and we control it. And now we control it, but they can always shoot something. They always have something or drop a mine. I think we're doing very well. I just, you know, I'm involved in the negotiation. I think we're doing fine. It could be soon.
0: For more, we have Bloomberg's Stuart Livingstone Wallace, our executive editor for the Middle East, North Africa, and Russia. Stuart, conflict yet again, or conflicting statements yet again. Iran's draft is not what we had expected it to be. And then President Trump says that the talks are actually ongoing. Perhaps this is a difficult question for the time being, but what is happening in reality?
3: Yeah, so I mean, in terms of these reports, they're from local media, so, you know, a little bit of caution around them, but they're an indicator. But I mean, I think in terms of the headlines that came out of that, there are virtually no U.S. or Israeli flagships that have ever gone through Hormuz. Cool. So I don't think that would have an enormous impact. What might be slightly more concerning is this notion that they want compensation from any nation they consider to be hostile. And based on the last 5-6 months, it seems that just about every country in the region is considered hostile, right? Because they went after something like a dozen countries one way or another. So that is more concerning, and that's something we need to keep a careful eye on. In terms of the other negotiations, well, we know they're ongoing. We know Qatar's involved, among many others, no doubt. The mood music still seems to be moving towards some sort of preliminary deal, but again, we don't know for sure.
0: It's interesting that you mentioned that no Israeli or U.S. ships had made their way through Hormuz, or we report it's very little. So perhaps it's symbolic from the Iranian side?
3: Yeah, it could be. Or, I mean, again, it depends how they're going to apply it, because of the ownership structure in the shipping industry is complex, to say the least. So do you then extend this to any sort of U.S. or Israeli interest in any of these ships or their cargoes? Now, that's a much wider net, and that is potentially much more concerning.
0: And then we're also seeing tensions pick up between the Yemen-based Houthis and Saudi Arabia. Some casualties, as a matter of fact. This is the biggest escalation since 22, Stuart.
3: Yeah, and that is definitely something we need to keep an eye on. I mean, it is very concerning, the fact that you had attacks both within Yemen but also within that southern Saudi region. You know, that should be deeply concerning for anyone, because it looks like, at least on the face of it, an escalation. Mm-hmm. And we know for a fact that everyone, at least on the other side, has been trying to de-escalate the situation. So again, look, just something to watch over the next couple of weeks.
0: All right, Stuart, keeping on top of the different war fronts for now in the Middle East. Stuart Livingstone Wallace, Bloomberg's executive editor for the Middle East, North Africa, and Russia. Now, oil, as a result, is climbing as prospects for a lasting agreement to reopen the Strait of Hormuz remain elusive. So let's get more on the oil-specific story from Bloomberg energy, commodity, and shipping reporter Yongchang Chin. Yongchang, good to have you with us. Good morning. Can you let us know just what exactly is the state of play for global oil markets as things stand right now?
4: Yeah, hi. So the picture for oil, obviously, as always just said, very, very complex. You have the state of these negotiations, which are very much in focus for traders. You have them trying to price in what have frankly been very, you know, stop-start negotiations. You know, as it was just yesterday, right, that we had the Omanis and the Iranians saying that they were close to a deal. Then now we have reporting that suggests that, you know, maybe the U.S. isn't really included in it, but then you have Donald Trump saying that it is. So all of this is very, very noisy, in a sense, for traders to try and price in. But then, of course, what traders are also looking at is what's happening within the Strait of Hormuz. You have vessel traffic that's been really, really quite quiet. We have reports of, you know, tankers being fired upon. The damage, of course, is unclear. But we have all of these things which are presenting a lot of frictions in the oil market, which is preventing a lot of supply to get up. So you have all these traders looking at the situation. You have prices rising as a result. Mm. But I will say that prices now at about $80, much lower than, you know, your pre-war, or sorry, the wartime peaks of $100, $120. And that's because there is workarounds that's going on. You know, the UAE has been managing to ferry some supply out. So it's not that there is nothing, and it is certainly much better than before. But that's kind of what the situation that we're looking at is right now.
1: So you've also been reporting on the physical movement. How has oil really been moving, especially from Gulf countries during the major lockdown or closure of the Strait of Hormuz?
4: So oil actually has been able to get up via certain ways. There's been workarounds. As we know, there's been pipelines from various countries throughout, you know, out to waterways like the Red Sea, the Mediterranean. I would say that the UAE has been the most successful in getting oil out of the Hormuz specifically. It has, you know, managed to gather a fleet of tankers, often turning these satellite transponders off to make them, you know, harder to target by any Iranian forces. So it has managed to bring oil out on these tankers, and it has managed to sell them into global markets. Of course, what is unique about the UAE is that it has oil supply outside the Strait of Hormuz, you know, meaning the Murban supply that it has from its port at Fujairah. That does not need any Hormuz transits to get out. So the UAE, you know, and of course countries like Oman and all of that, the region as a whole, oil, some oil has been able to get out through those means.
1: Of course. All right. Yang Changchun, Bloomberg's energy reporter, covering that whole movement of oil in the Strait of Hormuz and beyond. Now, still ahead, our next guest says markets are becoming increasingly driven by earnings and not macro moves. More with TinCap founder Junbei Liu on where she's seeing opportunities from AI infrastructure plays to quality companies with pricing power. This is Bloomberg.

0: up-to-the-minute geopolitical news whenever and wherever it happens. I'm Jennifer Zabasadja in the Lesotho Highlands, and this is Bloomberg.
1: Asia is at the forefront of some of the world's biggest stories. And we're here, where the action starts in Sydney and in Tokyo, yet ahead as the global trading day begins. The Asia Trade, weekdays only on Bloomberg.
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3: What we see in our data is a consumer spending. If the consumer spend in America, that means the economy is okay, and that probably means the rest of the markets and the construct and the final demand is there.
4: What are the potential thresholds that could potentially stymie some of the pipeline?
3: People are borrowing because they see opportunity, whether it's equipment buying, whether it's hiring, whether it's building a plant, whether it's inventory buildup.
0: Don't miss Bloomberg Surveillance, live every weekday. Bringing you up-to-the-minute global news whenever and wherever it happens. I'm Joanna Bersetchi in Al Ula, Saudi Arabia, and this is Bloomberg.
5: Making money isn't about drowning in emotions. It's about understanding what's actually happening. Markets are the best way to glean signal from noise, and that is what we try to do every morning. This is Bloomberg Surveillance.
6: To Horizons Middle East and Africa. Treasury futures are edging lower as higher energy prices revive concerns the Fed may need to keep interest rates elevated. Later today, Bloomberg Economics is expecting U.S. payrolls to rise by 65,000 in July, a modest pickup from June. And the report is expected to provide the clearest signal yet on whether the labor market is cooling enough to support expectations for Fed easing later this year. Joining us now is TinCap founder Junbei Liu to discuss this and wider market moves. Junbei, good morning. Good to have you with us. Talking about the Fed, I'm going to start with a question about the Fed, essentially the jobs report that we have scheduled for later today. What would constitute, in your opinion, a Goldilocks print for markets? And what do you expect the intricates of that report to be and the impact on the Federal Reserve?
7: Of course, and look at, you know, the job report is going to be very important. And the Goldilocks condition is that we want to see weaker job report and hence push out the fake potential Fed rise. I think at this stage, the market economic conditions seems to be going very well across corporates and consumer, but we do not need that inflation or potential inflation projection to come lower. So that job report is important. We need to see weaker stats for Fed to feel more confident. Now, at this stage, I do think that the market is becoming a little bit concerned of how quickly and how many of the rate rise that will come through. You know, market is expecting two or three, but if that happens any sooner or more than expected, you know, could potentially derail a lot of optimism that's just returned to the market.
6: Okay, and Junbei, between the geopolitical tensions, earnings season picking up, all these expectations about what the Federal Reserve is going to do, and plenty of more intricate stories, the tariff story, things that we're seeing on the AI rally, what do you think is the biggest catalyst going forward or for the remainder of the year that markets are either pricing inaccurately or underpricing?
7: Yeah, that's a really good question. For investors, there's a whole lot of things for us to worry about at this stage. There's a geopolitical risk, there's interest rate, there's you know, a whole lot of AI and disruption and all of that. Look, I think at this stage, because we know interest rates going high around the world, you know, one by one, regardless of when it is, but next direction is up, that simply means the valuation expansion will become harder. But that doesn't mean companies that will grow, you know, will be sold off. It doesn't mean share price doesn't go high. Particularly early stage of rate increase, usually pretty good for the share market. So what it means is that earnings becomes incredibly important. We need to see the companies that are expected to grow to do better. You know, your AI businesses, you know, the hyperscalers need to start deliver returns on a lot of those investments that they made.
6: Okay, and I was taking a look at some of your notes. You say that you remain constructive on equities overall, but you've definitely become more selective over the past 6 months. So what would you say you've rotated into? What sectors are you more selective on now?
7: Yeah, so because of valuations becoming a bit of an issue, and also because of the extreme performance between the winners and versus the losers, so we are selective. We are rotating some of the sectors that's been left behind. Healthcare is a very interesting sector that has lagged significantly over the last year and a half, or if not 2 years. And we are beginning to see some life sign of life in many of those businesses, and they're delivering okay earnings and on very cheap multiples. So these are the sectors that looks very interesting, and we continue to want to be exposed to the industrial cyclical sectors for the US, because we are seeing very strong earnings momentum, and then with the onshoring taking place over the next few years, we do think that will continue to drive very strong growth. The whole AI supply chain, the picks and shovels, we think there's still a lot of room to move for these names.
8: Okay, and just speaking about earnings specifically, the market seems to have tilted its attention towards guidance more than what we're seeing in tangible numbers in terms of earnings. You saw that in SanDisk results yesterday, Western Digital as well. Do you think that that's going to be the market strategy going forward, just looking at the guidance or the forward-looking AI-led or AI picture?
7: Absolutely, because we know the historical performance has been okay, and it's really about what is going to come with the oil price shock, with the consumer, with potential rate interest rate increase. The guidance is very important. Investor wants to know in 12 month time what it looks like. Now, particularly for AI businesses, that are you getting return out of those investment that you make, is going to be increasingly a very key question that investors will ask.
8: All right, Junbei, we're going to have to leave it there. But thank you, as always, for your time, TenCap founder Junbei Liu. Now, coming up, seeking more cash. Bloomberg learns that DeepSeek is looking to raise $8 billion, resuming its second funding round after a pause. We'll tell you why that is happening next. This is Bloomberg.

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3: 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And we expect that to continue. The role that alternatives play when you think about infrastructure is where we're leaning into because clients have been underallocated, especially on the retail side.
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4: 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We're going to get some key reports.
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6: Guys,
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0: Welcome back to Horizons Middle East and Africa. SoftBank beat first quarter profit estimates as gains from its Intel stake and a rise in the value of TikTok owner ByteDance helped offset weakness elsewhere in its investment portfolio. Net income fell 18% to $2.1 billion, but it topped estimates after the company booked an $8.5 billion gain on Intel shares. SoftBank also disclosed a new $10 billion margin loan backed by its OpenAI stake. The two-year facility was arranged by banks including Goldman Sachs, JP Morgan, and Mizuho, and requires additional collateral on early repayment if OpenAI's valuation falls sharply. SoftBank's total investment in OpenAI is expected to reach $65 billion by October. And Alphabet has sold $25 billion of investment-grade bonds in one of the year's largest order books for AI-related debt. Helped by generous yield payouts, sources say Thursday's offering attracted some $115 billion of peak demand. And the sale lifts Alphabet's debt issuance since 2025 to more than $114 billion, making it the biggest seller of AI-related bonds over that period. Now, Bloomberg has learned that DeepSeek has resumed its second funding round as it looks to raise some $8 billion in a bid to fund its data center expansion. For more on this story, let's bring in our China correspondent, Min Min Lo. Min Min, good morning. Good to have you with us. Just how much interest is there that you can tell us about in this round of fundraising?
1: Well, there is quite a lot of interest just judging from the valuation that the company is targeting. It is aiming to secure a valuation of 500 billion yuan. This is a big step up from the 350 billion yuan it secured in the last round, which just concluded in June. So just a couple of months difference. And we understand that Monolith Management is one of the companies that is looking to invest in this second round. The first round saw DeepSeek secure funding from the likes of Alibaba, Tencent, and a state-backed investment fund. So certainly a lot of interest in this company that has been such an icon in the Chinese AI space. And a big part of that funding will likely go into helping to build out its data center. We previously reported that it was aiming to build a 1 gigawatt data center in Inner Mongolia. So that's something that could cost upwards of tens of billions of dollars. Oh. And of course, the interest also comes as the company just successfully launched this V4 Flash model, which was one of the most used models for several weeks on an API aggregator. So certainly huge ambitions for DeepSeek.
0: Okay, but Min-Min, why has DeepSeek taken the decision to raise prices?
1: Yeah, so DeepSeek announced yesterday that it was going to hike prices significantly. So we don't have details about how much it's going to raise prices, but it told clients to start preparing for that move. And combined with this fundraising news, perhaps taking money from outside investors is also putting a bit of pressure on the company to pursue more profitability. Because right now, DeepSeek is one of the cheapest models available in China. So certainly, this is seen as quite a positive for the broader AI sector, because as a market leader, if DeepSeek raises its price, it could provide a bit of a relief and allow other companies to also follow suit and lift prices as well. So overall, seen as a positive in this path towards profitability.
0: All right. Bloomberg's Min Min Lo with the latest on that DeepSeek story. Now, before we head to the break, just a quick look at where equity benchmarks are sitting right now. We're seeing U.S. futures still flat. Nasdaq 100 futures again flat, but to the upside. Dow Jones futures and Euro Stoxx 50 futures are both dropping 0.2%. We're keeping an eye, of course, on Brent crude prices and oil prices generally. Natural gas, energy prices are gaining this morning as this unclarity in the Middle East still looms around just what exactly is the deal that Iran and Oman have reached. But coming up, we will talk to George Chiavelli, Natural Resources Portfolio Manager at 91. This is Ask Copperheads for a Record. More on what's fueling the rise in prices next. This is Bloomberg.

0: morning. This is Horizons. Middle East and Africa, our top stories this morning. Tensions resurface. Local media report Iran is seeking to bar U.S. and Israeli ships from the Strait of Hormuz. Tehran also reported to want compensation from hostile countries before allowing passage through the crucial waterway. And oil climbs. Crude extends gains after reports Iran struck targets in the Strait of Hormuz. President Trump says the war will end soon and talks on the Strait are going well. And it's jobs day in the U.S. The payrolls report puts the Fed's playbook to the test. Markets expect modest hiring and a steady unemployment rate. It's just gone 8:30 a.m. across the Emirates. I'm Abir Abu Ahmed in Dubai. Happy Friday. It is flat when it comes to equities benchmarks on both sides of the globe. We're looking at S&P futures that are trading flat. That follows a close in the red for the S&P 500, also for the NASDAQ 100, two sessions in the red consecutively for both benchmarks. Now, that follows some AI-led gains at the beginning of the week, but we're seeing some moderation there when it comes to U.S. equities. We're keeping an eye, of course, on individual names and what they mean for the continuation of the AI rally. SpaceX was one of them. We spoke yesterday about the unlocking of about $101 billion in shares. Now, what we know is that SpaceX did end the session yesterday about 6% higher. But for a SpaceX shareholder who bought during the IPO or shortly after, there could be more pain ahead as the lockups, as those lockup periods are lifted. That is what plenty of analysts are saying. So we'll have to watch out for that name and the volatility that will entail in the wider gauges because of SpaceX. But then Asian equities were trading a little bit lower earlier in the session. Now they're trading flat. We're keeping an eye on the yen that has not yet reversed all gains since those interventions that we reported, but is trading at around 158 versus the U.S. dollar. So that is a story to keep an eye on. And of course, if further interventions are warranted, we also know that today is peak reporting day for Japanese earnings. So a lot of numbers to keep an eye on. Then Brent crude prices, 1.7% higher, almost $84 on the barrel. We've spoken about that deal between Iran and Oman and what exactly are the intricates of that deal. Now, we have to note a caveat that those are reports that came out through media in Iran. We don't have a formalized final draft of the deal. So that is something to keep an eye out on throughout the weekend. And then, of course, the yield on the 10-year notes in the United States holding at 4.68%, about a basis point higher this morning, but nothing compared to the move that we saw yesterday, about a 7 basis point climb in the U.S. session. Government bonds in similar tenure in Japan, Australia, and New Zealand all fell in early Asia trading as traders monitor those geopolitical developments in the Middle East. The U.S. dollar is stronger against nearly all of its G10 peers, and we monitor, of course, the Bloomberg Dollar Spot Index, which is now steadying after posting its biggest gain in about 2 weeks. But for a deeper look in what is happening in Asia this morning, let's get a check on that from Winnie Su in Hong Kong. Winnie?
1: Yeah, good morning, Abir. Well, quite a bit of cautious trading in Asia today, especially with oil prices rebounding amid these uncertainties regarding the Middle East tensions. Now, as you just mentioned, the big risk factor today is that U.S. jobs data, which is likely going to have significant implications for the Fed's rate path going forward. We are seeing Japanese Nikkei 225 here also lower because of these earnings from the tech companies coming in as quite some disappointment, including the likes of Laser Tech and also SoftBank Group. Now, we are seeing the bright spot, though, in the onshore Chinese market, up almost 1%. We had some trade data, including both exports and imports, showing double-digit growth for July on the back of a strong global AI demand. So that is helping sentiment a little bit. Flip the board, we take a look at cross-asset picture, because as you mentioned, we are seeing these Asian bonds tracking losses of treasuries overnight, given the higher oil prices and that inflationary concern, but also just in case we have a hotter print when it comes to the jobs data, that is likely going to lift yields higher, also coming with a stronger U.S. dollar, which is likely going to weaken the Japanese yen further, which is already weakening past that 158 level against the dollar. Now, we have pretty much erased half of those gains from the U.S.-Japan joint intervention that was last week, so still on the intervention watch at this level. Back to you, Abir.
0: All right, Bloomberg's Winnie Sue in Hong Kong with those market details. Now moving to a country in this region, Saudi Arabia is earning more after the Iran war, but its spending is rising faster, leading the nation to a wider budget shortfall. Riyadh projected a $44 billion shortfall for all of 2026 and has already hit $43 billion in the first half of the year. The data serves as a clear warning to Gulf nations that are now facing steep war costs. Let's get more about this story from Bloomberg Economics chief emerging markets economist Ziad Dawood. Ziad, so Saudi Arabia pretty much has about $1 billion left in its accounts to reach the number that it's laid out for the entire area. But what is weighing on its overall finances?
2: Well, there's some good news and there's some bad news from the Iran war on Saudi public finances, but the net effect of that is negative. The good news is that Saudi is earning more, and it's earning more because oil prices have gone up so much that they're offsetting the lost revenues in terms of the lost volumes in terms of exports. So that's a good side. Mm. The bad side is that Saudi is spending more, and it's spending more on logistics to bypass Hormuz, spending more on defense because it's facing attacks. And the net effect of this is that the deficit has widened, and it's widened to the point where the size of the deficit in the first half of the year alone is equal to what the kingdom projected for the whole year. So if it continues on track, the Saudi Arabia will end up with probably a budget deficit that's double what is projected at the beginning of the year.
0: Okay, so we're talking about double. But when it comes to the entire region, and of course, we're looking at aggressions that are not just happening in the Strait of Hormuz. We're also looking at the Red Sea. We've also reported on the Yemen-based Houthis and the attacks against the government backed by Saudi Arabia. So that has the potential to get even worse. But then when it comes to the entire region, what is happening there, why is it important for the global economy?
2: The region is important for the world because it gives the world three important inputs, and all of them have been disrupted by the Iran war. It gives the world trade routes, and you've mentioned the Strait of Hormuz, the Red Sea have all been disrupted for months. Mm. We've talked about energy and energy flows from the region, and it's an important sort of provider of energy to the world in terms of oil and gas, and that has faced actually the biggest disruption in history. So that's, you know, that matters for the world, and it provides the world with capital. Let's remember that the Gulf earns oil income, spends some of it at home, and then exports capital to the world, and that matters for global markets. And that's being disrupted by the fact that it's exporting less and spending more at home. So all three inputs are critical for the global economy and important for global markets are being disrupted as a result of the Iran war.
0: All right, a lot happening on the economics front as well. Ziad, thank you as always for your time. Bloomberg Economics Chief Emerging Markets Economist Ziad Dawood. Now, copper is headed for a record close in London after strong gains, fueled by signs of tighter supply across the global market. Joining us now to discuss this and other metals and commodities is George Chevely, Natural Resources Portfolio Manager at 91. George, good to have you with us this morning. Good morning. We were talking about gold, and it's headed towards this record close, these stories across the Bloomberg terminal this morning. And it's been, copper specifically, has been this poster child, if you were, for the AI build-out. But when it comes to further upside to the metal, what is your expectation there?
3: Yeah, I think copper is seeing record highs. I think partly this is technical. We've got a lot of copper cathode being delivered into the States ahead of potential tariffs being imposed on refined copper. And therefore, you know, stocks are being, you know, taken out of other exchanges, both Shanghai and London Metal Exchange. And that is causing almost a squeeze on refined copper in those areas. It's not actually that clear whether copper is actually in deficit globally, because there is quite a lot of copper that can't be delivered to those exchanges. So part of this tightness is a technical one. It's around the copper that can be delivered. But having said that, clearly We have strong demand from AI in the States and elsewhere in the world, which is helping. We have had disruptions, and obviously this week there's been talk of DRC banning copper concentrate exports, yeah, which actually it doesn't have much of, but it's created more excitement in the market.
0: George, it's interesting that you bring up demand to the table, you know, the usual demand, supply and demand dynamics when it comes to these commodity prices or metal prices. But trade policy has become a major driver, if you were, for metals pricing. Do you think that with the geopolitics, with those trade tariffs that are getting announced left, right and center, that we're headed towards an era where investors focus more on those rather than the usual supply demand dynamics?
3: I think right now in copper, clearly the tariff or potential tariff in the States is a big focus short term for investors. I mean, I would strongly believe the longer term the fundamentals will out. And in fact, if the States imposes or doesn't impose a tariff, if they just make a decision, that actually could see copper prices negatively affected in the short term, because once people know what the tariff is, prices in each market will adjust to reflect that, and that might actually cause less copper to be dragged into the States and might ease that supply demand temporarily. So in some ways it may be in the US's in their favor to actually keep this uncertainty, because essentially it's allowing them to build stockpiles without having to do it themselves.
0: Okay, let's move on just to oil and what is happening there. Your estimate is still long-term, $75 to $80 on the barrel on average. So does that mean that you're choosing to overlook the every single day headline that we're seeing between either the United States or Iran?
3: Yeah, it's been a difficult year if you're looking at oil. I mean, the headlines are driving the price short term, and who knows what's going to happen. In some ways, we would like this to finish and be resolved. Our firm belief is once it is, we will understand that oil prices need to remain higher than they were in order for people to replenish stocks. And I don't mean just strategic stockpiles. I think there's companies and others who will want to hold higher stocks just in case anything else happens. So, we don't think oil equities and energy equities are really pricing in oil around $75, $80. They're probably, pricing in prices $10 lower, which were correct at the beginning of this year. But we think now, if you look at the next 4 or 5 years, we see these higher prices persisting because of this need to replenish almost a billion barrels of oil.
0: George, just briefly on gold, we've seen it rally over the past couple of days or so. What does that mean when it comes to the geopolitical backdrop and just what it means for the metal going forward or until the end of the year?
3: Yeah, I think partly what's driving gold is the latest statistics from the World Gold Council showing that Q2 central bank buying was the largest Q2 we've ever seen and the seventh largest quarter ever for central bank buying. So they came back strongly, and that was at an average price of $4,500. We're trading $4,250 or so today. So it's just confirmation that this central bank buying continues apace, and I think gives people some confidence that maybe we found a floor around 4,000. And if that's true, then our belief is, gold and gold equities represent great value here.
0: Okay, so floor at 4,000. George, thank you as always for your time. That was George Chevalier, Natural Resources Portfolio Manager at 91. Now coming up, the Democratic Republic of Congo prepares a sweeping overhaul of its response to the country's largest Ebola outbreak. More on that story next. This is Bloomberg.

0: 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We go on the road for a look at what lies behind the headlines of today and what will likely be the headlines tomorrow.
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7: 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I'm Tyler Kendall in Geneva, Switzerland, and this is Bloomberg.
8: The fastest growing Ebola outbreak on record is becoming steadily deadlier. Patients dying in Eastern Democratic Republic of Congo have climbed to near 15% since the end of June. The news comes as the country seeks to overhaul its response and a U.S. commitment to provide additional funds to counter the outbreak. We have our chief Africa correspondent, Jennifer Zapasaja, joining us from Johannesburg with more on this story. Jen, good morning. What new measures are being introduced in Congo to combat the Ebola outbreak?
9: Well, Abir, we are hearing from the Africa CDC and the WHO, of course, about some of these new measures. And some of them, the reasons behind some of them point to what you were just saying, because we have seen cases climb in the DRC above 45%. At the end of June, it was just around 31%. And so what we're hearing right now are a few different things. We're hearing that the measures will include expanding access to Merck's Ervebo vaccine and also Gilead's antiviral drug, Remdesivir, across two of the provinces in the DRC. As you can see there, we are seeing some action on the ground in the DRC. But on the ground, there's suggestions, and it's looking like that they're going to shift to door-to-door case finding instead of conventional contact tracing, which, as we know and we've reported, that has led to increased deaths because it's not been effective in terms of this specific Bundibugyo vaccine. And then a lot of this will be bolstering domestic capacity and what they're able to do with diagnostic capacity. Again, the case have continued to climb. And so it seems like health officials just really want to tackle this from new approaches. And so some of these measures are going to be taken effect immediately, but we're anticipating a review of some of the progress and some of the measures that we've seen from health officials in October. And hopefully then we'll see a bit of a stabilization or a decrease in the amount of cases that are found.
8: And what about the U.S. support, Jen? Will that likely continue despite the rollback that we've seen in foreign aid?
9: Yeah, and that's very key, Abir, because a lot of the concern has been, in addition to the cutback and the ending of USAID last year, that has contributed and weakened some of the progress that they have on the ground in terms of fighting and combating some of these diseases. So what we're hearing from the U.S. administration is that, yes, they are going to continue supporting fighting the disease and also Ebola and other diseases. But we've spoken quite a lot about the shift that we're seeing from the U.S. administration to a more America First model. And what that looks like is they rely on more of the countries on the ground to take some of the initiative and the approaches to what it is that they are tackling at hand. But still, we have seen quite a large proportion of U.S. funding that has gone to health assistance. The exact number is about $14.3 billion in commitments with some of these MOUs. And recently, there was about $110 million that was

0: mobilized just for the DRC Ebola response. So we are still seeing some support from the U.S. administration, but it's very important to note that this America First health model is really what the U.S. administration is pushing on the ground with a number of these countries across the continent.
1: All right. Bloomberg's Jennifer Zapasadra, our chief Africa correspondent in Johannesburg, following that Ebola story for us. Now, coming up, traders await the all-important U.S. jobs report out later today for clues on the path of interest rates. We will preview that release next. This is Bloomberg.

0: 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I'm David Gura.
1: I'm Lisa Mateo.
2: And I'm Christina Ruffini. We're tracking breaking news today from Wall Street to Washington.
3: Let's start overseas. The sector is really propelling this deal forward.
0: Yeah, the hope is this will open up new markets and provide some additional liquidity.
3: Of course, now they're going to have competitors. We got a big week coming up in politics.
0: Earnings season is underway. We're going to get some key reports.
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8: In case you missed it on Bloomberg Surveillance.
9: We're journalists, we've got to ask, can this really continue at this rate?
10: What we see in our data is a consumer spending. If the consumer spend in America, that means the economy is okay, and that probably means the rest of the markets and the construct and the final demand is there.
11: What are the potential thresholds that could potentially stymie some of the pipeline?
10: People are borrowing because they see opportunity, whether it's equipment buying, whether it's hiring, whether it's building a plant, whether it's inventory buildup.
8: Don't miss Bloomberg Surveillance live every weekday.
12: Sequoia Capital says Situational Awareness has invested $400 million in a company it has backed. Sequoia's partner, Patrick Grady, also told Bloomberg that Leopold Aschenbrenner has approached the firm about taking over some positions.
13: It has been reported that we were talking with them about the Anthropic stake. You know, Ken Griffin showed up with what was a better solution for Leopold at that moment right. in time, and he went with the better solution. I think that our observation is that there is this game on the field over the last couple of years investing in the AI supply chain. Leopold was one of the first people to recognize that that was the game on the field, and on balance, he played it pretty darn well. And so our suspicion is that he's going to be a fixture in Silicon Valley for a long time to come.
14: I wanted to get to the Valar case study. We've talked a bit about Sean.
15: On situational awareness, he did just wire $400 million to a company that we invested in. So.
14: Oh, could you? We actually reported on the $400 million, but I haven't got a clue who the company is.
15: Yeah, no comment on that. But
13: it's a good one.
15: He's really good. He's going to be around.
12: Now we're also looking ahead to July's jobs report later today. Economists polled by Bloomberg expect hiring to accelerate to over 80,000 and the unemployment rate to hold steady at 4.2%. For more on this, we're now joined by Bloomberg MLive strategist David Savage. David, good morning. What are you expecting from the data and what will that mean for the trajectory of the Federal Reserve?
16: Good morning. I think it is a very consequential print. In the absence of clear forward guidance, this type of data is even more important. And we've seen markets in a bit of a holding pattern ahead of this. And I think it's a difficult balance because if you get a very hot print, I think that's going to have real consequences in terms of pulling forward market expectations in terms of where. We get Fed rate hikes. September right now is closer to a coin toss. So again, if you had a very hot print, I think that could also bring some life back to the U.S. dollar as well. Now, on the other hand, if you had a soft print, I think that would really start to have the market question about how resilient is U.S. growth with commodity prices where they are. So I think that could really hit equities on the other side. So I think markets are kind of looking for that sort of Goldilocks print.
12: Okay, and David, you mentioned commodity prices. Oil is also rising today. Does that then complicate the picture for the Fed?
16: I think the way I think markets are probably looking at this is elevated oil prices at this point isn't a real difficulty for the Fed as much as it is the risk of a real escalation again and then you get a surge in crude prices. I think that's the real danger. We've seen and the Fed's cited this as well that we haven't yet seen really elevated commodity prices pass through in terms of inflation expectations. So again, I think the level of oil prices right now isn't the biggest concern. The bigger concern is, you know, that sort of geopolitical premium that that's continues to get priced into to commodity markets.
12: All right. Bloomberg M Life strategist David Savage, thank you for your insights. A quick look at equity benchmarks before we head to the end of the show and the week. S&P futures flat. NASDAQ 100 futures also flat. Dow Jones futures lower by 0.2%. And Euro Stoxx 50 futures pointing to a lower open in Europe later today. Brent crude prices are also rising out of the Middle East tensions. That is it for Horizons Middle East and Africa. Stay around with us for Daybreak Europe. This is Bloomberg.
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0: is Bloomberg Daybreak Europe for this Friday, the 7th of August, from London and Brussels, coming up today.
1: Growing pressure. European gas prices surge as uncertainty over the Strait of Hormuz fuels fears over depleted storage.
0: An awkward exchange. A report suggests the US surprised the ECB when it sold euros to help prop up the Japanese yen.
1: Rich returns. Burnham's new UK government leaves the door open to higher bank taxes as lenders deliver bumper profits.
0: Plus, a sprinkle of artificial intelligence. OpenAI cooks up a donut-shaped AI gadget as it prepares to enter the device market.
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0: Good morning from London. I'm Caroline Hepke.
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0: Let's start by looking at the markets on what may be a bit of an edgy Friday. Brent crude futures are up by 1.6%, $83.82. Lack of clarity on Hormuz reopening and a deal around that. The KOSPI's heading for its seventh weekly drop. The KOSPI's down 1% this morning. Stock futures for the US and for Europe are not particularly positive. We're down 0.2 for US stocks, 50 futures as traders await the US jobs report. Bonds have been falling on inflation concerns. China's exports and import data, though, still showing a boom. Those are the markets.
1: Our top stories. European natural gas prices are jumping as renewed tensions around the Strait of Hormuz add to concerns over winter supplies. Benchmark futures surged by double digits across two sessions, with prices now around double their January levels. Brent crude also rose above $83 a barrel after gaining almost 4% yesterday. The moves followed reports Iran struck hostile targets at the entrance to the strait and is seeking to bar US and Israeli ships from the waterway. Richard Haass, President Emeritus of the Council on Foreign Relations, says Iran is in a strong position.
3: If the goal is to get the Strait of Hormuz open, which it should be, the idea that Iran would have a larger role now, I think, is inevitable. Wars have consequences. We'll have to let them sell some oil. As long as most of the other sanctions stay in place, I think that's probably as good as we can expect at this point.
1: Richard Haass speaking to Bloomberg's Balance of Power programme. The war has already cut off around a fifth of global LNG, making it harder for Europe to replenish inventories that recently hit their lowest seasonal level since 2009.
0: Extreme heat has killed more than 25,000 people across Europe this year, according to data compiled by Bloomberg. Germany recorded the highest toll, with an estimated 11,900 excess deaths linked to heat since April. Here in the UK, Health Secretary Yvette Cooper says thousands of excess deaths occurred over May and June.
4: The NHS now has to work to prepare for summer pressures in the way that we have long had to do for winter pressures. That means trusts having to have plans in place to deal with higher levels of demand, people coming through the door, maybe because of the heat wave.
0: Yvette Cooper was speaking as heat waves across Europe have shattered records and dented economic output. The heat is also set to build again next week, with temperatures forecast to reach 34 degrees in London and 38 degrees in Paris.
1: The United States is said to have blindsided the European Central Bank by selling euros as part of last week's intervention to prop up the yen. The Financial Times reports the ECB officials in Frankfurt were only informed after the trade, with some senior figures viewing the move as an unprecedented breach of long-standing conventions. The yen has since surrendered nearly half of its intervention-driven gains. Bloomberg's David Finnerty says traders have no consensus on where the currency goes from here.
5: The fact that dollar yen is back above 158, it just says a lot to the fundamentals. You can say it shouldn't be there. The market's going, but it is. And it is there because we think it should be there. So I think whatever tools they use, and rhetoric obviously is not enough, we're questioning whether intervention's even enough, the reality is that the market is so big and deep. You are fighting this wave of basically sentiment saying, well, we do think it's going to be higher, but we're very wary that you're going to try and push it lower.
1: Finity points to US jobs data later today as the next big test for the currency pair. The renewed slide raises the prospect of further intervention, with both US and Japanese officials warning this week they are prepared to act again if needed.
0: The UK government has declined to rule out increasing bank taxes in its upcoming budget. Bumper profits among lenders are sparking speculation that the new administration will target the financial industry. Here is Bloomberg's James Wilcock with more.
6: Andy Burnham hasn't shied away from talking tax. Since becoming Prime Minister a few weeks ago, he's announced cuts to VAT on energy bills, reductions in business rates, and he's ruled out changes to stamp duty in the coming October budget. So, when Bloomberg asked his Treasury if they would rule out a bank tax, their refusal to comment marks a contrast. It's one the city has noticed. Here's Barclays CEO C.S. Venkatakrishnan.
7: We are indeed broad shoulders, not just in the size of our businesses, but in the capabilities which we offer. The question is, how do you use it the right way? Every pound of capital that they keep in the banking system will be multiplied by 8 or 10 in terms of the lending which we can do. So the right thing to do is to continue to increase the capital in the banking system, not seek to remove it, and then to get us to lend, which is what we want to do anyway.
6: The UK banking boss was speaking to Bloomberg last week, where he announced more than £2 billion in quarterly profits. Together, the biggest UK banks have netted £30 billion so far this year. Already, their CEOs are starting to talk about not making them a target. In London, James Wilcock, Bloomberg Radio.
1: Meta has been ordered to pay $567 million to the US state of New Mexico and make changes to protect underage users after losing a landmark court case. The judge likened the social media giant to a polluting factory and ordered measures including time limits and a halt to nighttime push notifications for minors. Meta plans to appeal, with its total exposure in the New Mexico case now at more than $900 million. The ruling could also clear the way for other states and school districts to argue that social media addiction is a public nuisance, contributing to a broader mental health crisis.
0: OpenAI's first consumer device will have a unique look, and the new product is expected to be released in 2027. Bloomberg's Tiwa Adebayo has more.
8: OpenAI's newest offering will look like a donut and likely cost more than $300. Bloomberg understands the device will be a smart speaker without a display, featuring microphones and lights to demonstrate when it's listening. It's thought the unusual design will help the product stand out from other smart speakers, a category currently dominated by Amazon and Google. Users are expected to rely on the new hardware throughout the day, and it will function similarly to the company's ChatGPT voice mode on smartphone apps. The speaker is seen as a way to ease into the market for OpenAI, who eventually plans to offer a family of devices. In London, Tiwa Adebayo, Bloomberg Radio.
1: FIFA is looking to keep lucrative World Cup water breaks as part of its next media deal. Bloomberg understands football's governing body is exploring selling US media rights for the next two tournaments, maintaining the controversial hydration breaks, which had boosted ad revenue. Sources tell us that negotiations are still in the very early stages, but the tournament organisers are also interested in bundling rights for English and Spanish broadcasts together. The news comes as FIFA faces turmoil over President Gianni Infantino's now cancelled plans to raise money from commercial investors. FIFA has declined to comment on the reports.
0: Those are our top stories then for you today. Let's look at the markets. So a little bit edgy. Oil markets are heading higher. Brent crude futures up by 1.5%. Lack of clarity on a Hormuz reopening deal fueling that. The KOSPI is also heading for a seventh weekly drop. The KOSPI is now down by 0.5%. Bonds falling with inflation concerns. We've got the US jobs report to come today. 80,000 jobs expected to have been created.
1: As FIFA faces turmoil over President Gianni Infantino's now cancelled plans to raise money from commercial investors. FIFA has declined to comment on the reports.
0: Those are our top stories then for you today. Let's look at the markets. So a little bit edgy. Oil markets are heading higher. Brent crude futures up by 1.5%. Lack of clarity on a Hormuz reopening deal fueling that. The KOSPI is also heading for a seventh weekly drop. The KOSPI is now down by 0.5%. Bonds falling with inflation concerns. We've got the US jobs report to come today. 80,000 jobs expected to have been created in July. US and European stock futures are a bit mixed. indexed. European US stocks 50 futures are down by almost 0.2%. One earnings report out of note. Allianz second quarter operating profit comes in as a beat, 4.87 billion euros. So those are the markets.
1: In a moment, we'll bring you the latest on what's driving oil and gas prices higher. Plus, how golfers are being pitted against sand dunes in a planning fight in Scotland. But first, another story that's caught our eye this morning on what this summer's wildfires in Europe mean for wine producers and drinkers. Bloomberg Opinion's Howard Chuaiyuan has been writing about this and looking at past experiences. So the last comparable fire in Bordeaux was in 1949, but that's not a good guide. More recent wildfires in Australia and
0: So heading for a seventh weekly drop, the KOSPI is now down by 0.5%. Bonds falling with inflation concerns. We've got the US jobs report to come today. 80,000 jobs expected to have been created in July. US and European stock futures are a bit mixed. European US stocks 50 futures are down by almost 0.2%. One earnings report out of note. Allianz second quarter operating profit comes in as a beat, 4.87 billion euros. So those are the markets.
1: In a moment, we'll bring you the latest on what's driving oil and gas prices higher. Plus, how golfers are being pitted against sand dunes in a planning fight in Scotland. But first, another story that's caught our eye this morning on what this summer's wildfires in Europe mean for wine producers and drinkers. Bloomberg Opinion's Howard Chuaiyuan has been writing about this and looking at past experiences. So the last comparable fire in Bordeaux was in 1949, but that's not a good guide. More recent wildfires in Australia and in 2019 and California in 2020 were described by Howard's wine aficionado friends as like drinking barbecue. So the effect, Howard says, means that the wine tastes more like charcoal than tobacco and has a lingering ashy aftertaste. There are ways that wine producers have worked to try and filter the wine, but that can affect the colour, for example. Now, we still don't know what exactly this wine season is going to look like in Bordeaux. The length of the wildfires has been shorter than some of those other examples that I just gave. And they have now technology to be able to test the grapes to see how they've been affected. For what it's worth, the Bordeaux Wine Producers Association has said that the grapes so far have seen no impact from the fires, but this could be huge for what is such an important wine producing region.
0: Yeah, absolutely. I mean, the taste of wines affected by fire, absolutely horrible. But on the other hand, as you say, how much the wildfires will have affected, wine producers, we're not yet sure. Look, maybe even, and I mean, for any wine drinker, this is probably heresy, but I'll say, look, maybe it doesn't matter because France is moving towards what California and Cape Town already do, which is tourism without necessarily the wine tasting. Having said that, obviously, Bordeaux exports, a huge amount of its wine abroad, and so do many regions in France. So, yeah, it's really difficult. I think also Howard writes so beautifully. He really gets across the love of wine, even if he isn't drinking himself. And so the kind of desperation, the sadness of a year that might be ruined by these terrible events.
1: I mean, Howard's some man going to a wine tasting evening with friends, even though he doesn't actually drink the wine to begin with. It's a really great piece. As always, we recommend that you read it. You'll find it, a link to it in our podcast show notes or at bloomberg.com/opinion. Well, let's turn back to our top story this morning and that jump in European natural gas prices, oil prices rising as well after a report that Iran attacked targets in the Strait of Hormuz. This after several days where we had seen energy prices falling on hopes of a deal to restart shipping through the waterway. Our oil and shipping reporter Waylon Soon joins us now for more. Waylon, what first of all do we know about these attacks in the Strait?
9: Thanks for having me. So far we have not heard any form of external confirmation on what Iran has said. They have at various times throughout the war suggested that they have attacked ships only for those to be disproven. But for now, things are silent on this front. But definitely the news of the strikes, even as the world is waiting for a peace deal, is really shaking a lot of people's nerves. And that's why we are seeing prices rising.
0: Yeah, also the local media reports talking a bit about the deal between Iran and Oman to reopen the strait, that essentially it would try to bar US and Israeli ships from using that waterway. Is that a realistic plan?
9: It It remains to be seen how Iran really wants to execute on this threat, right? Because just to be sure, throughout this whole war, they have repeatedly said that they don't want American or Israeli ships inside the waterway. So this just follows on from that threat. And of course, now it's framed around this issue of having tolls. But this issue of nationalities being added to this profile of a vessel is really complicated, because you have the flags which ships are registered to, and then you have several other ways of looking at ownership or associations, which is true, maybe the stakes on investments that companies have in shipping companies, or even the crew, or even whether the company is listed in the US. So if you go by that logic, there's a lot of different ways that possibly Iran can carry out on this threat.
1: Now, we're watching the price reaction to these latest headlines, particularly in European natural gas prices, at a time when reserves for this time of year are at their lowest since 2009. Are the price rises likely to cause significant disruption?
9: Exactly. I think it's getting more and more urgent for the Europeans, because it's normally restocked during summer when natural gas prices are low. But because of the Iran war, those have stayed high, and traders have actually held off on buying, on restocking. And then now we don't see this situation ending anytime soon. So it just becomes more and more urgent for Europe to restock those prices, those gas inventories. And then at the same time, they're also fighting with Asian buyers for a very, very limited pool of LNG gas. So all in all, it's not looking good. And I think sooner or later, Europe will have to bite the bullet and start stocking up those inventories again.
0: Yeah, okay. Interesting, Waylon. Thank you so much for being with us. Our oil and shipping reporter, Waylon Sun. Thank you.
1: Now to Scotland, where a years-long saga pitting environmentalists against plans for a remote golf course targeting rich Americans is coming to a head. A decision on the project in Cool Links, north of Inverness, is expected in the coming weeks. Our reporter Laura Avetisian joins us now for more on this story. Laura, first of all, tell us a bit more about this project. What's the proposal?
10: Good morning. So at the heart of this years-long saga is essentially a debate whether a golf course should go ahead and be built in the Scottish Highlands. So just to give you some context, this is a land that has a strip of sand dunes and is a site of special scientific significance. And for 10 years, various groups have been trying to put forward and get over the line this proposal to get a golf course there. But there is a very strong campaign, environmentalist campaign, against it, as you would understand, because the site is of scientific significance. So this is the conflict that the Scottish ministers have to find a way to make a decision on.
0: Yeah. So tell us a bit more about who is objecting to it and why.
10: So up in Scotland, there is a group called Not Cool, who are objecting the golf course proposal. Their main argument is obviously the environmental argument. The habitat over there is very diverse, and there are species like the Baltic rush, which they claim is quite rare in all of the UK, actually, just found in one other place in northern England. And the other argument is that they don't believe it's going to bring the economic benefits that the course that the proposal promises. In terms of the local population, it's quite mixed. The land sits next to another town called Dornoch, where there already is a championship level golf course, and people in Dornoch are quite mixed about this project, because they've seen the impact of tourism and you know, all the rest of it. But in Embo, which is the most immediate village next to the site, people would quite like a project like this, because frankly there isn't much going on there in terms of economic life, so it would breathe some life into the area and also hopefully solve the depopulation issue that's quite alive up there.
1: Yeah, Laura, there's beautiful pictures accompanying this piece as well of the dramatic windswept landscape and the kind of atmospheric moodiness of the mountains and the mist there as well. Yeah. But this is something that is coming now to the Scottish Government to make a decision on in the coming weeks. What are the politics around it?
10: Yeah, so that makes this, that's what makes the story very interesting, because this is not a new topic for the Scottish Government. Just about two decades ago, there was a similar proposal down in Aberdeen, and it was a project by a company called Trump International, a Donald Trump company, and it was also a site of special scientific significance, and the Scottish government's own advisors were against this project based on environmental grounds. However, the ministers approved it for the economic benefit, and what happened later on is that the project did not bring the economic benefits it promised, the jobs and, you know, the infrastructure, but it also stripped the land of its scientific significance. So the Scottish government has to know what they prioritize, has to understand what they prioritize this time around. And what's changed in the Scottish Parliament after the recent parliamentary elections is that the Scottish Green Party has a much more significant presence. And they might have more of a say over the final decision.
0: Okay, it's a really interesting story. Thank you so much for being with us and bringing it to us, Laura. Really nice to have you on the programme. Our reporter, Laura Avetisian, joining us there on Cool Links. I mean, Stephen, I've heard about this story in the past. Mm. As you say, it's such a long-running one, but it really is. It's difficult. I think it goes to so many threads in the UK. You've got a kind of declining population. It's somewhere rural. You know, what benefits the things bring, then kind of local campaigners. It's got a lot of ingredients that we see elsewhere too, but fascinating.
1: Yeah, indeed. And the parallels, of course, to the Trump divisions of golf courses are everywhere in this story as well. And people are looking very closely to see, as an example, of what sort of benefits that might bring to the area or not, as the case may be. But certainly a very beautiful part of the world and an interesting story that we wanted to bring to you this morning.
0: Now, it is 6:20 a.m. here in the City of London. Good morning. If you're just joining us, I'm Caroline Hepke. Let's just update you then in terms of the markets today. It's Jobs Day, of course, out of the US. The July data will be closely watched. This is the first really big bit of data since the last Fed meeting, where you had dissent in terms of rate hikes. You know, obviously the Fed didn't move, but there were three Fed officials who thought they should have. In terms of bond markets, then let's look to those firstly with the inflation concerns. 10-year Treasury yields are flat this morning at 4.68. Elsewhere, European stock futures are declining, down about a tenth of 1%. So a little bit mixed. As you've got a little bit of edginess in the oil markets today. Brent crude futures are up by 1.6%. Natural gas prices in Europe are up well over 3.5% this morning. The lack of clarity over the reopening of Hormuz driving that, and particular worries for Europe around gas storage right now. Allianz is one of the companies that has reported this morning. Second quarter operating profit comes in as a beat. And we've also had data out of China. Exports and imports actually both increasing, managing to ride out the extreme weather disruptions that China has also felt. Those are the markets. Now, Stephen Carroll has more on what's going on around the world in Brussels. Good morning.
1: Caroline, thank you. Iran is seeking to bar US and Israeli ships from the Strait of Hormuz under a proposed deal with Oman to manage the crucial waterway. The demands could complicate efforts to reopen the strait and restore energy flows that have been throttled since the war began. Ukraine says it struck two Russian oil refineries yesterday as Kyiv stepped up its assault on the country's fuel production industry. At the same time, Russia has been attacking regions across Ukraine, including the country's Black Sea ports. And commuters across the northwest of England are being warned to check before they travel this morning following widespread disruption on the rail network. It follows an electrical supply failure at a communications centre in Manchester yesterday that had saw services grind to a halt. Those are some of our global news headlines.
0: Thank you so much for that, Stephen. Now, we want to get to one of our key conversations this morning. Rheinmetall CEO Armin Papadger says that he is very unhappy with the German government. The European Defence defence giant recently lost a German naval contract worth several billion euros after the government said that it wasn't a responsible use of money. In an exclusive interview with Bloomberg's Francine Lacroix, Papager was asked about his reaction to that contract decision.
11: Yeah, I am very unhappy that we lost the F-126, but at the end of the day, there is an impact, but it's not a huge impact. The naval business is at the moment the smallest business of Rheinmetall, and we will have an impact this year of about 300 million euro in sales. Mm-hmm. This is exactly what we took out also from our guidance. But this business is on a level of 10%, so between 20 and 30 million, with an EBITDA of 3 billion. So you see the impact is very small on the profitability.
12: Could this actually lead, though, to a slowdown of the production ramp-up?
11: No, not really, because we have such a wide product portfolio that I'm sure that we can, over the next years, compensate or overcompensate also these areas. We are fighting hard, and I have a great team, and the people compensate a lot. So we stay on the expectations, and for next year and also the years after next year, my expectation is that the growth rate is still more than 30% per year.
12: So what exactly will compensate for this loss of contract? Is it autonomous vessels? Is it smaller boats?
11: This is one point. On the other point, we are looking for international and other national contracts. And I'm sure that also Germany will give us some contracts, because we have the biggest shipyards over water here mm-hmm. in Germany. And Germany needs these capacities, and I'm sure that we will find a good way.
12: Have there been any developments on your bid for the German naval yards?
11: We gave a non-binding bid on the German naval yard, and at the moment I can make no decision, because I have to wait that we get more contracts. With the F-126, it was a need. Therefore, that was the reason that we gave this bid. Now we have to wait, and we will see over the next 2-3 months if there are new contracts coming in, and if yes, then we will continue.
12: Do you worry, sir, that actually there are, you know, other things like the frigate F-127 that will be called into question by German lawmakers?
11: I have no idea at the moment what really is coming with the F-127, because the German government at the moment is looking forward to say, okay, we have to reduce the cost structure. And we are in negotiations at the moment. You know that we are in a consortium with TKMS on the F-127. And we want to do what is good for the customer at the end of the day, but we are also flexible.
12: I mean, Germany appears to have also decided to open the tender up to others for the procurement of the collaborative combat aircraft instead of going with the Rheinmetall Boeing product from the start. What do you make of this?
11: Competition is always good. Germany is looking at the moment for different solutions. And at the end of the day, the best solution should win. We go with Boeing Australia in that area, because we believe that this system at the moment is a modern system and is the most qualified system at the moment. But it seems to be that Germany wants to go like on the drone business with two or three different competitors, and that's really good, and that's fine for us.
12: But what does it mean for you? Do you think, are you still confident that you will be given the order?
11: I think that the order will be first split to have mm-hmm. a pre-phase order. And then at the end of the day, the winner takes it all. And I'm always convinced. If I'm not convinced that we are able to win, I should not go into a competition.
12: I mean, that's good life advice in general. Now, by collaborating with Boeing, it also means that you're no longer developing this collaborative combat aircraft with Anduril. Are you working with other things still with Anduril?
11: Yes, we spoke with Anduril about different things. We didn't find on the Fury a final decision in this area. That's the reason that we stepped in with Boeing. But I'm always very open with corporations, also with Anduril. At the moment, we have no product that we can sell immediately, for example, to European customers.
12: Mr. Papagel, overall, what do you think is the German position right now, given all the changes that we've seen also with Rheinmetall? Are they trying to spend less? Or are they trying to spend differently?
11: There is always a change, and this is good that there is always a change, because we have not a linear world, and sometimes there are some disruptive technologies, and we also have some disruptive technologies. For example, our drone technology, where we see an opportunity of 1 to 1.5 billion per year only with drones. But drone is not everything for us. As you know, our company, which is now on a level of 14 billion this year, expects next year to go nearly to 20 billion. This is a point where it's an add-on business, but the basic business stays. And I think we are in good shape, because we have a very huge product portfolio.
0: So that was one of our key conversations with Armin Papinger, the Rheinmetall CEO, speaking there to Bloomberg's Francine Lacroix after Rheinmetall also reported earnings earlier this week and talked about, trying to get further contracts from the German government. So really just kind of fascinating to get that detail, as Germany has been spending so much more on defence, committing more to the defence spending. Coming up next, though, we're going to look at the markets for you.
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14: 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We're seeing a slow disinflation.
15: The pressure on energy prices creates potential headwinds on inflation. I do expect spikes of volatility to continue for the rest of the year.
16: When there are clouds on the horizon, the captain stays on the ship. And this captain is staying on this ship.
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0: Coming up to 6:30 a.m. here in London. Good morning, I'm Caroline Hepke.
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0: So let's look to the markets, where the Japanese yen trades at 158.38 versus the dollar, so much weaker than the strong point that we saw on Monday, 155.23. We're watching the 160 level in case there is any further intervention by the US and Japan. In terms of the KOSPI, a seventh week of declines expected, the KOSPI down 0.5%, and oil prices jump up 1.5% at $83.77. Those are the key markets. Movers now.
1: Our top stories. European natural gas prices are jumping as renewed tensions around the Strait of Hormuz add to concerns over winter supplies. Benchmark futures surged by more than 10% across two sessions as Brent crude oil also rose. The moves followed reports Iran struck hostile targets at the entrance to the strait and is seeking to bar US and Israeli ships from entering the waterway. Abir Abu Omar is our Middle East correspondent.
17: What we understand from Iranian media reports is that Iran and Oman have come up with an agreement that will bar ships flagged to both the United States and Israel from crossing the Strait of Hormuz, and then will ask for compensation from what Iran calls hostile countries. Now, traders have been betting on the fact that this could be shipments from Middle Eastern countries, including GCC nations like Saudi Arabia and the United Arab Emirates.
1: Abir Abu Omar reporting from Dubai. The war has already cut off about a fifth of global LNG, making it harder for Europe to replenish inventories that recently hit their lowest seasonal level since 2009.
0: The US is said to have blindsided the European Central Bank by selling euros as part of last week's intervention to prop up the yen. The Financial Times reports ECB officials in Frankfurt were only informed after the trade, with some senior figures viewing the move as an unprecedented breach of long-standing conventions. The yen has since surrendered nearly half of its intervention-driven gains. Bloomberg's David Finity says US jobs data later today is going to be the next big test for the currency pair.
5: A lot of people are just on the sidelines because they're going, look, let's get payrolls out of the way, see where Dolian goes. Now, obviously, even if it's a strong payroll data, the market, some people are going, OK, it rallies, but then does it rally back into intervention territory? And then they come in on Friday and sell it down again.
0: David Finity there on the renewed slide, which has raised the prospect of further intervention by Japan and the US.
1: Apollo has agreed to buy EasyJet for £5.7 billion, winning the takeover battle for the UK budget airline. The private equity firm will pay 715 pence a share after rival bidder Castlelake pulled out of the race. The deal will take EasyJet private more than 25 years after it listed on the London stock market.
0: Musicians are rebelling against record labels and technology companies partnering up to create new artificial intelligence products. Studios like Universal, Sony and Warner own millions of songs, but AI companies can't manipulate those tracks without the consent of the artists. Many musicians have refused to participate, including stars like Madonna. Artists want to establish a framework to ensure that they get paid and to protect their name and image. So I think that's interesting, the uses or not of AI, how that is going to be deployed is obviously still fascinating in a week that we're talking so much about AI spending. I think that this is, whether it delivers on the massive spending return on investment or not. But anyway, in the music world, maybe artists not wanting to use it.
1: It was like a very foreseeable battle that was going to happen, given that there's been such pushback from creative communities and rightly so on some of these issues and exactly how you establish payment around these sort of things as well. If essentially existing work is to be taken and used to create new work without the artist being given credit or pay, that's a debate that we're seeing playing out in many creative industries as well. So really interesting to see how it's affecting the music business.
0: Yeah, absolutely. So coming up with the next part of Bloomberg Daybreak, I want to bring you some of our conversation with energy reporter Eamon Farhat and our Brussels Bureau Chief Suzanne Lynch. This is about the increasingly complicated energy production picture in Europe. So, Stephen, we've been talking about how gas storage in Europe is not particularly full, if you look at sort of historic standards, and that prices are going up and there's such uncertainty around the water between the US and Iran that it's going to pose a real challenge for Europe. This amidst all of this very extensive heat that we've seen that has also maybe depleted supply. So we'll be getting some of that conversation next, some thoughts about energy in Europe. This is Bloomberg.
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1: It is 6:40 a.m. here in the City of London. Good morning. You're listening to Daybreak Europe. I'm Caroline Hepke. Let's get to these markets, where yesterday we saw 10-year US Treasury yields climbing 7 basis points, but we hold fairly steady this morning in terms of yields. So US 10-year yields, yeah, at 4.68, so no change. But obviously we've seen, yields climb, worries around inflation, and a big test for markets will be the US jobs report. The expectation is 80,000 jobs created for July. As for other things with focus on, Brent crude futures up by 1.5%, $83.73. Natural gas prices in Europe up by about 4% this morning. So there's the worry around this lack of a deal on the Strait of Hormuz, and actually Iran ratcheting up its demands in those negotiations, it would seem. As for stock futures for Europe, down by 0.2%, so a little bit negative. The KOSPI also heading for a weekly drop. At the moment, the KOSPI is down 0.8%. That's a look at the markets. Let's get you up to speed with some of our global news headlines. Stephen Carroll is in Brussels. Good morning.
2: Caroline, thank you. Iran is seeking to bar American and Israeli ships from the Strait of Hormuz under a proposed deal with Oman to manage the crucial waterway. The demands could complicate efforts to reopen the strait and restore energy flows that have been throttled since the war began. Ukraine says it struck two Russian oil refineries yesterday as Kyiv stepped up its assault on the country's fuel production industry. At the same time, Russia has been attacking regions across Ukraine, including the country's Black Sea ports. And rail commuters across the northwest of England are facing further disruption this morning after a power failure affected the network yesterday. The outage at a communications centre in Manchester caused widespread cancellations and delays across the region. Those are some of our global news headlines.
1: Stephen, thank you so much. Now, let's get to one of our big conversations. So we've been thinking a lot about earnings. There are still a few to come next week, and these are from some big energy companies, E.ON and RWE. Vestas Wind Energy will be reporting in the next few days. But as reserves of natural gas drop and there's this geopolitical unrest driving up prices, how are these major players responding? It's a question that I've been talking about with Bloomberg's Brussels Bureau Chief Suzanne Lynch and our energy reporter Eamon Farhat. Here's some of that conversation. Suzanne begins with her assessment actually of the EU's reaction to this difficult energy crisis.
3: Well, I think since the outset of the war in Iran, European officials have been keen to stress that this is not the same as a crisis that engulfed the European Union back in 2022 following the full-scale invasion by Russia of Ukraine. Then we saw that big energy spike. Things have not gone as high as what we had then. One reason the EU officials are keen to stress is that Europe has diversified its supply now. It's not directly dependent on the Middle East.

0: in the UK at least. Really interesting, Suzanne. Thank you so much. Yeah, for those thoughts then about Europe, how Europe can try to ameliorate the energy situation after, well, a series of crises, really, an overlaying crises. Thank you. Eamon, let me turn to you then. In terms of this, well, what I'll call a multi-layered problem, a recurring problem of energy for Europe, what do you think there is about this particular moment that is so very difficult for the European energy market?
1: I mean, I think this, as we always say, this, a lot of it is about weather. I mean, we've had now this extreme heat this summer. Definitely some of it's predictable. You know, it's always hotter than summer, but it has been quite prolonged. And just now, all these companies and all these different, you know, markets will be thinking about getting ready for winter. And when you have that kind of, that winter looming with what's happened this summer, with lots of energy supplies being used up because of cooling demand, but also lots of issues with cooling nuclear reactors, meaning we have to use more coal and gas supplies. You know, it puts everyone in a bit of a difficult position going into the coming months as we prepare for those colder months ahead.
0: Yeah. Suzanne was just mentioning, though, it's not really a crisis that you can compare to the invasion of Ukraine, when that sent such a shock across Europe. In terms of the scale of this problem, give us an idea of how you're thinking about it.
1: Yeah, I mean, you're right. I think very quickly we start trying to draw those parallels, and we're not in the same position as we were back then. That being said, we are starting to see some, I'd say, warning signs. For example, when we look at some of the energy futures, energy prices, they are going up to levels that we haven't seen since winter 2022. I think there was a story about Italy actually this week, which is very gas dependent, which just saw one of their prices go up to the highest since December 2022, which is quite shocking. But we always say, when it comes to, again, to winter, which is really where these effects are felt, it only takes, you know, a very cold snap, a difficult month, to very quickly be in, I'm not going to say the same position, but in a very similar position as we were back then. So although you're right, we're not there yet, everyone is very aware that that could change very quickly depending on the months ahead.
0: So how are energy providers dealing with that situation? And as you say, are they therefore passing those price pressures on to consumers?
1: Yeah, I mean, when it comes to wholesale markets, as I said, the prices have been elevated because of the Iran war. They are elevated because of the extreme heat this summer and also because of gas storage issues. Those prices do get passed on to consumers through their bills, in different mechanisms in different countries. It has to be said that Europe has learned, obviously, since the last time. We've built a lot more resilience, whether that be expanding renewable energy, that be just kind of getting smarter about how we run our grid at different times. That's something that everyone is thinking about. But, you know, again, with renewable energy, there are lots of things that can affect that, whether there's less wind for a period of time. So it still creates vulnerabilities, and there's no kind of golden bullet, but it's just about trying to mitigate every eventuality that could lead to those difficult times.
0: So that was Eamon Farhat there, our energy reporter, and Bloomberg's Suzanne Lynch, our Brussels bureau chief, just speaking to me ahead of the results we get out next week. Stephen, RWE, Uniper, E.ON, Vestas, Ørsted are all of these energy-focused companies that are due to report results. So even though we're kind of at the tail end of reporting season, we've still got those to come.
2: And indeed, of course, that story particularly of interest because of the jump that we've seen in natural gas prices for Europe over the past two sessions, up over 10% today, 4.4% higher. So we're looking at levels €58.22 a megawatt hour this morning. And this is reacting to the latest headlines in the Strait of Hormuz and what that's meant for the potential for LNG supplies getting out of that area. Of course, as Suzanne was explaining, the Middle East isn't actually a major energy supplier to Europe when it comes to LNG, but it's more the fact that you'll end up competing on the markets internationally with other economies that might be all trying to buy then from other suppliers if they can't get their supplies out of the Middle East as well.
0: Yeah, indeed. So we're thinking about that, and amidst also earnings season, Allianz profits hitting a record, PIMCO seeing big inflows. That was one of the big earnings reports out just this morning. And coming up next, we'll be thinking about things from the Asia perspective. I think about Chinese AI companies. We'll be speaking to our markets reporter, Anthony Stevens, in just a moment. This is Bloomberg.
3: Whatever you're into, reading takes it to a whole new level.

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1: Good morning, it's 6:53am here in the City of London. Quick check of the markets. Japanese yen this morning at 158.35, much weaker than the strong point that we saw on Monday, 155.23. US and Japanese officials intervening then. Do we see that again? It's obviously outside of the Plaza Accord. There's lots of thinking about what it means, the US and Japan working together on this yen intervention. The KOSPI at the moment is down by 0.9%, headed for a weekly drop. Stock futures for Europe are also down 0.2%, despite the strong earnings season we've seen. Oil market nerves. Brent crude futures are up 1.3%, $83.60. And we are seeing also a big run up in European nat gas prices, up by more than 4% this morning. And bond yields yesterday in the US climbed 7 basis points. They're steady this morning, but we've got the jobs report to think about, which will be a really big test. That's coming later today. Let us look at the markets. 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
2: Caroline, thank you very much. We're moving on to a look at the stocks on the move today in Asia. I'm Stephen Carroll with Caroline Hepker, and joining us now is our markets reporter, Anthony Stevens. Anthony, let's start then with the Chinese AI companies getting a boost from a couple of different factors this morning. What's going on?
3: Yeah, so Minimax, for example, is one of the Chinese LLMs that's been added to the Southbound Connect. This is the avenue via the A-share investors can invest in Hong Kong, and they tend to be quite aggressive. And you're seeing that in the stock, it's up, was up 17% and was up around 20%. Now it's up 16%. Jiupu, its competitor, is also up 15%. Now, adding to the flow pressure is the fact that the Chinese LLMs have started charging money, increasingly more money for their models. So we had price increases from DeepSeek, followed by reports that Alibaba might charge large consumers for its AI models as well. This comes as there's been some concern of token prices really sliding to the lows of 2026. So it's really encouraging that the Chinese are also putting a flow underneath pricing and are prepared to charge for the top end of their models.
1: Yeah, okay, so watching AI closely. But then there have also been some earnings disappointments from some big names in Japan.
3: Yeah, it's one of the biggest days for earnings in Japan. Some 700 plus listed companies, have reported today. And some of the more notable names have been on the downside. So in the medical equipment space, there have been two disasters back to back, M3 and Fujifilm. Fujifilm is, of course, a well-known photography name, but that it makes the most of its money now in medical equipment. And they both had record drops of around 17% after both earnings and growth forecasts missed. So it'll be interesting to see whether investors stick with this space, especially with the AI interruptions that are coming. Lastly, LaserTech, which is in the AI space, is also down around 13%. LaserTech makes testing equipment for semiconductors. This space is also under pressure from Chinese competition, presumably to follow as China moves up the value curve. So it'll be interesting to see whether people can maintain their risk appetite in this space. So Japan seeing a lot of earnings dispersion. We've been talking about a lot of double-digit moves after earnings, and let's see whether people stick with the winners and continue to cut the losers.
2: Okay, well, you've also been watching banks in Singapore, the country solidifying its status as a wealth management hub.
3: Yeah, Singapore has a bit of a reputation for being a dull country in terms of the equity market, but the banks have quietly put up some really good numbers. OCBC, for example, is up 52% on the year, and after earnings, it's up 3% and moving to a new record. That is more than the KOSPI's index return year to date. Its bigger peer, DBS, is also up around 1.5% after very strong earnings. That stock is up around 25% or 35% on the year. And one of the things they talked about during earnings is the interesting aspect of combining AI and wealth management. So these guys are really ahead of the curve on the fintech side of things. It's a small market, but it's a very lucrative market, and increasingly so as the young rich start to put their money to work.
1: Yeah, that's fascinating, isn't it? Lastly, a thought, Anthony, if you would, on this US-Japan intervention. There's been a lot of focus on yen intervention and whether we might see it again as the Japanese yen gives up a lot of the moves that we saw as a result of this kind of helping hand from Scott Bessent. And it's also got the attention of Europe too.
3: Yeah, there's been a lot of intelligent people speaking about the yen over the last couple of days in terms of the viability of continued intervention in the first place. The U.S. swap line, repo line with Japan was unused, so it appears that Japan has actually raised the money themselves, not used the repo line to intervene in the currency. That's the first kind of mini shock. The second one is that they probably run out of bullets if they do it that way, using their own money, because they have probably another two interventions left this year, and the market knows it, before they lose their status as a free floating currency. So they need a lot of help from the US. Now, what you mentioned there about Europe is the fact that the US and Japan didn't particularly ask for Europe's permission, and instead sold the euro against the yen. So what currencies are being played against the yen is also interesting, and in, you know, is a new factor to this kind of intervention that is popping up. So clearly the US wants to reduce pressure on its own assets while helping the Japanese strengthen their currency. So these two countries have to find a kind of a productive middle ground in steadying up the yen without causing any other problems in other asset markets.
2: Okay, Anthony, our markets reporter, thanks very much for joining us. Anthony Stevens there with a look at the stocks on the move, and a word too on those moves in the yen, which we're watching at around 158 against the dollar this morning. We'll have more on the markets for you next. This is Bloomberg.
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1: This is Bloomberg Daybreak Europe for this Friday, the 7th of August, from London and Brussels. Coming up today:
2: growing pressure. European gas prices surge as uncertainty over the Strait of Hormuz fuels fears over depleted storage.
1: An awkward exchange. A report suggests the US surprised the ECB when it sold euros to help prop up the Japanese yen.
2: Rich returns. Burnham's new UK government leaves the door open to higher bank taxes as lenders deliver bumper profits.
1: Plus, a sprinkle of artificial intelligence. OpenAI cooks up a donut-shaped AI gadget as it prepares to enter the device market.
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2: Good morning from Brussels. I'm Stephen Carroll.
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2: On the markets, we are seeing energy prices rising today. Brent crude's up 1.3% to $83.59 a barrel. Dutch natural gas in the TTF benchmark nearly 4% higher this morning. This over the latest headlines coming from the Middle East. On equity markets, things a little calmer in Asia today, although we do still have SK Hynix down over 5% in South Korea. The Kospi just 1% lower, though. Eurostoxx 50 futures down by a tenth of 1%, a quieter day on the earnings front today. And we are watching bond yields as well, as we're considering the inflationary impact of those higher energy prices. Those are your markets.
1: Stephen, thank you. Let's get to our top stories. European natural gas prices are jumping as renewed tensions around the Strait of Hormuz add to concerns over winter supplies. Benchmark futures surged by over 10% across two sessions, with prices now around double their January levels. Brent crude also rose above $83 a barrel after gaining almost 4% in the previous session. The moves followed reports that Iran struck hostile targets at the entrance to the strait and is seeking to bar US and Israeli ships from the waterway. Richard Haass is President Emeritus of the Council on Foreign Relations and says Iran is in a strong position.
4: If the goal is to get the Strait of Hormuz open, which it should be, the idea that Iran would have a larger role now, I think, is inevitable. Wars have consequences. We'll have to let them sell some oil. As long as most of the other sanctions stay in place, I think that's probably as good as we can expect at this point.
1: So that was Richard Haass speaking on Bloomberg's Balance of Power. The war has already cut off about a fifth of global LNG, making it harder for Europe to replenish inventories that recently hit their lowest seasonal levels since 2009.
2: Extreme heat has killed more than 25,000 people across Europe this year, according to data compiled by Bloomberg. Germany recorded the highest toll with an estimated 11,900 excess deaths linked to heat since April. In the UK, Health Secretary Yvette Cooper says thousands of excess deaths occurred in May and June.
5: The NHS now has to work to prepare for summer pressures in the way that we have long had to do for winter pressures. That means trusts having to have plans in place to deal with higher levels of demand, people coming through the door, maybe because of the heat wave.
2: Yvette Cooper was speaking as heat waves across Europe have shattered records and dented economic output. The heat is set to build again next week, with temperatures forecast to reach 34 degrees in London and 38 degrees in Paris.
1: The US is said to have blindsided the European Central Bank by selling euros as part of last week's intervention to prop up the yen. The Financial Times reports ECB officials in Frankfurt were only informed after the trade, with some senior figures viewing the move as an unprecedented breach of long-standing conventions. The yen has since surrendered nearly half of its intervention-driven gains. Bloomberg's David Finity says traders have no consensus on where the currency goes from here.
6: The fact that dollar yen is back above 158, it just says a lot to the fundamentals. You can say it shouldn't be there. The market's going, but it is. And it is there because we think it should be there. So I think whatever tools they use, and rhetoric obviously is not enough, we're questioning whether intervention's even enough, the reality is that the market is so big and deep. You are fighting this wave of basically sentiment saying, well, we do think it's going to be higher, but we're very wary that you're going to try and push it lower.
1: Finity points to US jobs data later today as the next big test for the currency pair. The renewed slide raises the prospect of further intervention, with both US and Japanese officials warning this week that they are prepared to act again if needed.
2: The UK government has declined to rule out increasing bank taxes in its upcoming budget. Bumper profits among lenders are sparking speculation that the new administration will target the financial industry. Bloomberg's James Wilcock has more.
7: Andy Burnham hasn't shied away from talking tax. Since becoming Prime Minister a few weeks ago, he's announced cuts to VAT on energy bills, reductions in business rates, and he's ruled out changes to stamp duty in the coming October budget. So, when Bloomberg asked his Treasury if they would rule out a bank tax, their refusal to comment marks a contrast. It's one the city has noticed. Here's Barclays CEO C.S. Venkatakrishnan.
8: We are indeed broad shoulders, not just in the size of our businesses, but in the capabilities which we offer. The question is, how do you use it the right way? Every pound of capital that they keep in the banking system will be multiplied by 8 or 10 in terms of the lending which we can do. So the right thing to do is to continue to increase the capital in the banking system, not seek to remove it, and then to get us to lend, which is what we want to do anyway.
7: The UK banking boss was speaking to Bloomberg last week, where he announced more than £2 billion in quarterly profits. Together, the biggest UK banks have netted £30 billion so far this year. Already, their CEOs are starting to talk about not making them a target. In London, James Wilcock, Bloomberg Radio.
1: Meta has been ordered to pay $567 million to the US state of New Mexico and to make changes to protect underage users after losing a landmark court case. The judge likened the social media giant to a polluting factory and ordered measures including time limits and a halt to nighttime push notifications for minors. Meta plans to appeal, with its total exposure in the New Mexico case now at more than $900 million. The ruling could also clear the way for other states and school districts to argue that social media addiction is a public nuisance, contributing to a broader mental health crisis.
2: OpenAI's first consumer device will have a unique look. The new product is expected to be released in 2027. Bloomberg's Tiwa Adebayo has more.
9: OpenAI's newest offering will look like a donut and likely cost more than $300. Bloomberg understands the device will be a smart speaker without a display, featuring microphones and lights to demonstrate when it's listening. It's thought the unusual design will help the product stand out from other smart speakers, a category currently dominated by Amazon and Google. Users are expected to rely on the new hardware throughout the day, and it will function similarly to the company's ChatGPT voice mode on smartphone apps. The speaker is seen as a way to ease into the market for OpenAI, who eventually plans to offer a family of devices. In London, Tiwa Adebayo, Bloomberg Radio.
1: Now, lastly, FIFA is looking to keep lucrative World Cup water breaks as part of the next media deal. Bloomberg understands that football's governing body is exploring selling US media rights for the next two tournaments, maintaining the controversial hydration breaks, which boost ad revenue. Sources tell us that negotiations are still in the very early stages, but the tournament organizers also interested in bundling rights for English and Spanish broadcasts together. The news comes as FIFA faces turmoil over President Gianni Infantino's now cancelled plans to raise money from commercial investors. FIFA has declined to comment on those reports.
2: And those are your top stories on the markets this morning. Brent crude oil up 1.1%, $83.38. And natural gas on the Dutch TTF benchmark up by 2.9%. Eurostoxx 50 futures are 0.1% lower, and the 10-year Treasury yield is holding steady this morning at 4.68%.
1: So in a moment, we are going to talk about earnings and also the latest on the Straits of Hormuz. But this summer's wildfires in Europe, we've been reading this lovely piece that is written by Howard Triarwan. I mean, it's lovely because it's written in such a wonderful way about kind of his experiences of wine drinking. He doesn't drink wine now, but going to an event where people were tasting wines, and really the anxiety about wildfires in the Bordeaux region will now mean for this year's crop of wines. It's a really lovely story, but just also kind of heartbreaking. Although it must be said that the Bordeaux Wine Producers Association saying that grapes have so far not seen the impact of fires, but wildfires in Europe having huge impact.
2: Yeah, indeed. And interesting to see how the lessons being learned from other places that have had to deal with this, like in Australia and California, and the technology that's been developed to be able to test the grapes now before they're actually made into the wine to see if they have been tainted by the fires too. But yeah, hope still that the Bordeaux wine season might have escaped the worst of the damage that, of course, has caused huge devastation in that part of France as well. So really interesting read. It's at bloomberg.com/opinion. Well, European companies have posted resilient second quarter earnings. European shares hitting a streak of record highs this week. Joining us now to discuss is our Markets Today editor, Sam Unstead. Sam, more than half of the MSCI Europe constituents have reported earnings that have topped estimates. How good has this earnings season been overall?
10: Yeah, I would say very good, actually. I mean, you guys are saying sort of resilient. I think they're a bit stronger than that. Overall, profits going up by about 14% across the MSCI Europe so far. That's the best since 2023. Some of that will have been expected. So certain sectors, commodity sector, for example, oil, and also, you know, very broadly across multiple different industries, the impact of enormous AI spending and demand. But also sectors like consumer stocks, you know, we saw quite a few of them do much better than expected. And it's been a much more broad and much sort of deeper level of quality in the results than I think was probably anticipated.
1: Yeah, okay. So that's the overall earnings picture. What about those reporting today, though? Allianz, for example, and I've just been looking at the Porsche numbers, the Italian bank Monte dei Paschi. There are a number. What do we make of them?
10: Yeah, and you know, we're quite late into the earnings season now, so I think a lot of what you're going to hear now is relatively well known. The one actually I would pick out today is Lanxess, the German chemicals company. They're falling on Tradegate this morning and saying that they haven't really seen much of a pickup in their business. And remember, this is a sector as well that is going to be impacted quite a bit by the issues that the Rhine River is facing in drying up and the problems in getting cargo down there. So that chemicals sector, which is very important part of the way that the whole industrial sector across Europe is joined, will be well worth keeping an eye on, I think, as the year goes on.
2: Okay, Sam. And does the background to all of this then actually back a continued stock rally in Europe after we had another record finish yesterday?
10: Yeah, I think the breadth of the rally, the sort of quality that you're seeing in lots of different sectors is very helpful. I mean, one thing actually about today's earnings that's not so present is AI. And actually, when you go back through this earnings season, it's a factor in so many different industries, and particularly some of the stronger performers, you know, banks, which are cutting their costs and therefore, and also, you know, in a slightly higher rate environment than they may be anticipated at the start of the year. And then commodities companies as well, you know, beyond the oil story, miners, miners. There's huge demand for copper, but it's showing up everywhere. Lots of industrial sectors. Anyone who's sort of making anything for a data center is seeing huge order growth. So if that continues, if that narrative can hold steady, then you're likely to see that kind of broaden out. And AI will remain the kind of major mega trend for earnings over the course of the rest of the year.
1: Yeah, absolutely. Sam, thanks so much for being with us. Bloomberg's Markets Today editor Sam Unstead, so looking back at this earnings season in Europe.
2: Now, oil and gas prices are rising as it emerges. Local media from Iran that reporting that Iran wants to bar US and Israeli ships from the Strait of Hormuz. The text of an Iran-Oman deal is being reviewed by the Iranian parliament. It's a demand Washington is unlikely to accept. Joining us now to discuss is our head of Middle East and North Africa coverage, Stuart Livingston Wallace. Stuart, the longer this war goes on, the greater the demands from the Iranian side, it seems. What do we know about this Iran-Oman deal?
11: Yeah, good morning. So, I mean, I would inject a bit of caution to start with that these are reports in local media, which doesn't mean they're not true, but we have had examples in the past of particularly hardline factions within the Iranian power structure sort of trying to spin things in local media, and then the sort of the final result is somewhat different. That doesn't mean this is not how things are going to pan out, but, you know, as you point out, it on the face of it would feel deeply problematic. Now, from a practical point of view, it wouldn't change a great deal because you've had virtually no US or Israeli flagships going through Hormuz ever. The exception to that, of course, would be US military ships, which, you have rather a lot of those at the 5th Fleet's headquarters in Bahrain. Put that to one side, though, it depends how you interpret this. Would this, for instance, be extended to any ships or their cargoes that have any US or Israeli interests? And if that is the case, then that is deeply problematic because, again, both of those countries have very deep ties to the shipping industry and the US in particular to all sorts of cargoes that go through there. So we'll see what comes out the other end and judge it on those merits. But yes, on the face of it, not terribly encouraging.
1: Yeah, and this is the difficulty, isn't it? We're really trying to kind of read the runes here. In terms of how the US side might view this, and I know it's sort of pretty tentative, but President Trump has still sounded very positive that there is a deal.
11: Yeah, and that was quite surprising in some respects. Largely because I think, it would be very difficult for him politically to sign off on a deal, to agree to a deal that explicitly bars US interests from using Hormuz. Now, he has said in the past, in a very different context, that Hormuz is of no great interest to US interests in the first place. It's largely other nations that use it. Again, very different context in which he said that. And I think the reality would be, how on earth could you politically accept a deal that just bars your country and any of its interests from using this waterway? I think it would be very difficult. You know, having said that, the rhetoric coming out of the White House does still seem quite positive, and I suppose I'll read out from that should be that, you know, that is a reflection of how keen the US is to try and resolve this.
2: Stuart, we've also seen more reports of Iranian attacks near the entrance to the Strait of Hormuz, deaths and injuries in Yemen and Saudi Arabia. Is this a sign that the conflict is now extending to other parts of the region?
11: Yeah, I mean, it's certainly not encouraging. I mean, Yemen in particular, as you know, has been, you know, a very difficult situation for a very long time, but there was a ceasefire of sorts from about 2022, which had largely held until quite recently. The incidents we saw yesterday were sort of a combination of internal fighting between the Houthis and sort of the so-called official government in Yemen, or the internationally recognized government in Yemen, and then some projectiles coming into the southwest Saudi Arabia and causing some injuries. We know from our own reporting that Saudi Arabia is trying to find a diplomatic resolution to this. Quite how this develops over the next few weeks is going to be really interesting to watch. And, you know, it is concerning, not just because obviously the impact on human lives, but also potentially the impact that it has on shipping going through the Red Sea. So again, yet another disruption to global trade.
1: Yeah, absolutely. It's something that we'll continue to follow. I know you'll keep us up to speed, Stuart. Thank you so much for being with us. Bloomberg's head of Middle East and North Africa coverage, Stuart Livingston Wallace there, as we do see oil prices up about 1% now for Brent crude futures.
2: Yeah, natural gas prices in focus as well, rising alongside oil prices. Well, coming up next on Bloomberg Daybreak Europe, we're going to be discussing what the increased risk of wildfires after the blazes we've seen in France and Spain and Greece means for Europe's insurance industry, with Thea Utoft-Huyensen of Insurance Europe. The Director General joins us in our Brussels studio next. This is Bloomberg. Stay connected with Bloomberg wherever you are with Bloomberg.

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1: 7:21 in London, 8:21 in Brussels. Good morning, I'm Stephen Carroll. On the markets, we are looking at oil and gas prices rising on those latest headlines from the Middle East. Dutch TTF benchmark for natural gas up another 3% today. Its gain over the past two sessions over 10%. Oil prices 9 tenths higher for Brent crude at $83.23. On equity markets, things a little calmer today after the big moves that we've seen this week. European equity futures are pretty flat going into today's cash trade, just slightly lower for Eurostoxx 50 futures, 0.1% lower for FTSE 100 futures in London. We have had earnings out of the likes of Allianz reporting record profits this morning, being boosted by better results from its insurance and asset management businesses. Porsche, though, swinging to a first half loss after tax. That's after compared to a profit they reported for the same period last year. Thinking about the currency markets, we're watching the Japanese yen this morning, 158.32 against the dollar. So we're seeing it continue to slide after the intervention earlier this week. Seems the effect of that is slightly wearing off. This in a market where the Bloomberg Dollar Spot Index is a touch weaker, the euro trading at 1.1523. That is your Bloomberg Radio Business Flash. Now with more on what's going on around the world, here's Caroline Hepker in London.
2: Morning, Stephen. Thank you. Iran is seeking to bar American and Israeli ships from the Strait of Hormuz under a proposed deal with Oman to manage the crucial waterway. The demands could complicate efforts to reopen the strait and restore energy flows that have been throttled since the war began. Ukraine says that it struck two Russian oil refineries yesterday as Kyiv steps up its assault on the country's fuel production industry. At the same time, Russia has been attacking regions across Ukraine, including the country's Black Sea ports. And lastly, rail commuters across the northwest of England are facing further disruption this morning after a power failure affected the network yesterday. The outage at a communication centre in Manchester yesterday caused widespread cancellations and delays across the region. Those are some of our global news headlines.
1: Caroline, thank you very much. Now, insurers are bracing for a new era of catastrophe risk in Europe as rising temperatures and other extreme weather increase the likelihood of fires, flooding and other disasters. The continent's big insurers have reported strong earnings this season, but warned of the bigger risks ahead. Let's take a listen to what executives at AXA, Swiss Re and Zurich Insurance have told Bloomberg in recent days.
3: We have to live with the fact that these fires are happening more and more. This is part of climate change. This is part of our daily reality now.
4: We need to understand the risk. We need to say, okay, what's happening here? How can we mitigate the risk? And that's an area where we work a lot now with different parties, with municipalities, with utility companies.
5: I would not say that it's uninsurable. I would say that the cost of this insurance might be higher over time and could reach levels that might not be interesting convenience for the customers.
1: So that was Tommy Baberl of AXA, Anders Malmström of Swiss Re and Mario Greco of Zurich Insurance, all speaking to Bloomberg after their recent results. Let's discuss the picture now facing the industry, though, with Thea Utoft-Hoyensen, who is Director General of Insurance Europe, which represents the sector at an EU level. Thea, good morning. Welcome to our Brussels studio. The picture going into this for insurers is complicated. I wonder, how are the conversations happening within your organisation about the concern for these risks going forward? How worried are your members?
6: So I think fundamentally, I agree with a lot of the things that the CEO's already indicated here, that these risks are increasing. Climate change means that we have more severe, more frequent extreme weather events, especially wildfires, as we're seeing them at the moment. And so that means that we need to look at what are we doing about those situations. Ultimately, if you look across Europe where we are now, you have a record number of burnt areas across, which means that we are seeing that these are taking up a lot more attention. We do also see that that's one of them touched on it about it being insurable or not. It's a matter of looking at this from a perspective of also what are we doing to prevent and make sure that we mitigate and adapt to address these things, because climate change means that we will have to deal with this increasingly. And that means that in order to maintain and capacity for the insurance industry to address that or to offer up insurances at an affordable level, which we are doing now, there are some initiatives that need to happen. It's a joint responsibility for municipalities, for governments, but also for insurers to guide our clients. But we see there's a lot of things that can be done on the preventive side. But I think it's very important for me to say that the current level of wildfires is manageable for the sector. It is something that is, you have affordable insurance available across Europe for these things. They're usually integrated in standard insurance policies. And they are, there is capacity to cover a lot of these things.
2: Okay.
6: I think an important thing is also you need to look at two things. You need to look at the economic loss, which is going to be significant, the societal loss, which is going to be significant. But a lot of these losses, a lot of these areas that we're seeing attacked by wildfires are uninsured. So that means that if you look at the insured losses, you need to look at what and where is impacted by these wildfires. So that's where some of these numbers will not necessarily add up 1-1.
2: And so that then I come to the question around underinsurance. I mean, as the industry will kind of analyse this year of, you know, as you say, it may be manageable wildfires from some perspectives, but it's still historically, you know, very unusual. It's going to perhaps be a major year for wildfires. How much and how big is the problem of underinsurance?
6: Well, that's difficult to tell because, one, we don't have the numbers yet. We don't have the ability to assess what the losses are going to be and the insured losses in particular. So that's going to be really difficult to assess. I think the important thing is to make sure that there's awareness around that insurance is available and that they can be covered. But we will have to see what that looks like as we get further down the line. And it just undermines, for me, the importance of having a long-term thinking on that. And we need to learn. I don't know if you guys saw, but there's a wildfire communication coming out from your commission this spring. Mm. It already took a lot of learnings from the last couple of years. I would not be surprised if we take learnings from this year as well in that one.
7: Is this a major reset moment then for the industry where the that reassessment, that rethinking is going to have to be bigger than it was in previous years?
6: That's not the indication I'm seeing now, because the insurance industry has actually ample capacity to absorb, also or to offer up even further. There's much more supply than there is demand. So for me, it's more a question of we need to fix the demand side issues. We need to make sure that that we look at the fact that we have more houses that are built in flood and fire zones. We have a lot more people who are taking up residence in wildfire urban interfacing areas.
7: So I think what's changing is that those areas are shifting as well. Areas that were once not at risk of wildfires or flooding now due to climate change are finding themselves in that situation. Is that going to mean that there's going to have to be a reassessment by insurers of how to insure these properties?
6: I think risk, of course, means that you look at what can you offer up as a product and what is the price for that product. From what we are seeing, there's nothing that will indicate that we're not going to be able to insure even these areas. In the sense, it's just a matter of making sure that if we don't address the prevention and if we don't address the adaptation around it, the affordability, of course, is going to come under pressure. And that means that there's a very big joint responsibility for municipalities. Mm-hmm. We need to make sure that the forests that we have are well planned, well thought through. We need to make sure that the way we manage them, that we have fire lanes, that we have fire breaks, that we need to address that these new risks, yes, they manifest in a little bit in a different way, but there's a lot of things that traditionally have been looked at, and I think we need to increase the work around that. So insurers have a lot of information where we already see that they're guiding their clients specifically, but also governments and municipalities. So we're really looking forward to seeing that. European Commission's coming out with something on this later this year, also on resilience. And we're really looking forward to see what they're going to instruct member states to do to increase their preparedness and resilience, improve their early warning systems, integrate systematically climate change data in the way that they plan urban areas, the way they plan infrastructure. Those things are long-term what is going to make it possible to keep people insured, because it will be possible at an affordable level to obtain an insurance. And it's something that we also are very dedicated to do. We have we've worked on this for a long time, and we will continue to work on it for a long time. It's at the end of the day, risk is our DNA.
2: Yeah. The issue with premiums, though, do you think that premiums are going to see another phase of significant increases because of inflation? There had been a moment where you saw premiums across Europe really sort of rise fairly sharply. That has seemed to abated more recently. Do you think as a result of the wildfires and this year that you're going to see a lot more pressure on premiums?
6: I think premiums ultimately will reflect the risk. So I think we'll have to go and see what that risk, how that risk has manifested. But indeed, an increasing risk will impact or put pressure on pricing, which is also why I'm so keen on this prevention effort, because that is one of the most fundamental things we can do to keep the prices down, because ultimately risk and premium need to go hand in hand.
7: What about the question of catastrophe bonds, something that's being used in the US, for example, where we have seen dramatically increased risks of wildfires in places like California? Should we expect to see increased use of these instruments in Europe?
6: Catastrophe bonds is a really interesting instrument, and I think it's a very helpful instrument on a wider scale. If you look at Europe as such, I don't see a lot of uptake on that. And I think one of the fundamental things is also because catastrophe bonds are used to increase capacity where there's a squeeze on that. We have ample capacity. There's a lot of capacity that can still be rolled out that's not tapped. So for that capacity to be created by a cat bond and not by the capacity we already have, I would be very doubtful. I think the important thing is to make sure that the capacity that's available is getting utilized.
7: Given the trajectory, though, of what we're seeing in terms of the increase of both wildfires and flooding and superstorms in winters as well, are we on a trajectory where that looks likely?
6: Not from where I'm sitting right now, no. Everything we hear from the industry is that there's significant capacity to absorb. We also don't see, there's been a conversation around a European mechanism to act as a public mechanism, to act as a backstop, so to speak. We also don't see an important need because, again, it presumes that there's a capacity issue, and there is not. It's rather a matter of making sure that the demand side issues are addressed.
7: Okay. Taya, thanks so much for joining us in studio this morning. That's Taya Uthoft-Hoyensen, who's Director General of Insurance Europe, talking us through some of how the industry is reacting to this unprecedented season of wildfires in summer. But also, of course, Caroline, this is a story too, that when we think about the winter weather changes as well and those superstorms and flooding issues that are being caused in so many parts of Europe and adding risk to areas where we haven't perhaps been used to seeing them. So very interesting to get the perspective of how the broader industry is looking at this.
2: Yeah, and the reason that we focus so much also on wildfire is that wildfire risk is now the fastest growing category in terms of natural catastrophe peril globally. If you look at data from the industry, from the likes of Cat Risk, so that is why we think about that, but also about, you know, El Nino and global warming and these other issues. Yeah, it's a sort of fascinating moment to think about this in the midst of these very difficult moments of fires in so many parts of Europe, here in the UK too. Coming up next on Bloomberg Daybreak Europe, we're going to be speaking to Nanette Ecclefaidel from Lombard Odier on the markets today. This is Bloomberg. The latest global headlines are now at your fingertips.

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1: Good morning, I'm Stephen Carroll. It's 7.40 in London, 8.40 in Brussels. Let's bring you up to speed on what's moving on markets. So European stock futures pretty flat as we're counting down to the start of the trading session this morning. We've had earnings out from Allianz today, record second quarter profit due to better results in its insurance and asset management businesses. Less good indications though coming from the German chemicals company LANXESS reporting. It's actually results for the second quarter earnings before interest and depreciation meeting analyst estimates, confirming its guidance, but the commentary out of the CEO talking about there being no sign of a sustained upturn in demand in their core markets and market conditions remaining challenging. So their shares pointing lower on Tradegate this morning. We'll also be watching Daimler Truck at the European Open as well, as their shares are also called lower today. Looking at the energy markets, we are seeing oil and gas prices higher, 1.3% higher for Brent crude, $83.58. Dutch natural gas on the TTF benchmark up almost 3% on the day, adding to that surge that we've seen over the past two sessions, and this as concerns remain over the storage question in Europe for winter. Gold prices also rising again today, up 1.3% at $4,293 a troy ounce. Thinking about the US session later, we've got the US jobs report, of course, to look forward to. S&P E-mini futures are flat. Nasdaq futures are up by 0.2%. The Bloomberg dollar spot index a little weaker, and the Japanese yen holding steady, a little weaker against the dollar today, 158.35, so haven't given up much, or around half of the gains since that intervention just a couple of days ago. That is your Bloomberg Radio Business Flash. Now with more on what's going on around the world, here is Caroline Hepker in London.
2: Israeli ships from the Strait of Hormuz under a proposed deal with Oman to manage the crucial waterway. The demands could complicate efforts to reopen the strait and restore energy flows that have been throttled since the war began. Ukraine says that it struck two Russian oil refineries yesterday as Kyiv steps up its assault on the country's fuel production industry. At the same time, Russia has been attacking regions across Ukraine, including the country's Black Sea ports. And rail commuters across the northwest of England are facing further disruption this morning after a power failure that affected the network yesterday. The outage at a communications centre in Manchester caused widespread cancellations and delays across the region. So those are some of our global news headlines. Stephen, I think there's one other line. If you're thinking about transportation, how to get somewhere, if you're thinking about actually jumping on that scooter, those e-scooters that you see absolutely everywhere here in the UK, maybe you'll take note of the report that came out yesterday that I read with interest, which is that an NHS consultant, a consultant surgeon, has done a detailed look now at analysing injuries from e-scooters, and apparently you're 3.5 times more likely to suffer a severe head trauma than if you're on a bicycle or on a motorbike. So yeah, I mean, pretty grim. If you get knocked off, it's not great.
1: Yeah, I mean, the shared e-scooters are actually been banned in Brussels from January of next, from the 1st of September. So it'll be the 1st of January next year. The decision was announced on the 1st of September as well. So it is something that's, you know, authorities in cities all over are looking at the risks, but I suppose also how it facilitates what, you know, that last mile or last kilometre of commuting as well, and the mobility. The question of mobility, of course, in cities, it's part of the debate that's going on, but we are seeing authorities in various parts of the world struggling to try and cope with that.
2: Yeah, absolutely. It was an interesting report. I read that in the Telegraph. David Budansky is that consultant NHS surgeon that I mentioned. So, yeah, that's just reported in UK media today.
1: Well, let's bring you back to the stories that are moving markets this morning. We're looking at another rise in energy prices today. Uncertainty around the Middle East continuing to muddy the market narrative after a strong earnings season in Europe. Let's discuss now with Nanette Fechler-Faderb, who is EMEA CIO at Lombard Odier. Nanette, good to have you back with us on the programme.
3: Good morning.
1: Just on the question of earnings, we're looking at, you know, what has been a pretty impressive season when we're looking at European companies. What is your big picture thought on how this earnings season has played out?
3: Oh, there is no question. This has been an incredibly strong earnings season across the board. In fact, more sectors have surprised to the upside. So that has given some support to the broadening rally narrative. And then also across regions. You were currently focusing on the European region. I think that this has been a very good surprise there, that European equities and companies, which have had to cope with a number of headwinds, that they have also been a part of this beat story. So, very good earnings season in my view.
2: Yeah. In terms of US earnings, I mean, surely the biggest, most important issue is AI. What is AI delivering to you, given, you know, the massive investment and at the moment still quite unproven in terms of return on investment?
3: Well, we've always taken a really positive reading about how AI is able to revolutionize, in some sense, services, the services sector. And we are absolutely looking to a broad application of AI across so many different sectors. We are encouraged to see that the productivity numbers for the second quarter in the U.S. have been showing increase, and we would expect this to continue. We also think this

0: rising too much. So for our reading, then also recently how software has been able to turn around there is part of the positive reading and story that we are spinning around the AI boom.
1: When we're thinking about one of the concerns we had that's been sort of dominating movements on markets for months now is the inflationary effect of these higher energy prices. It hasn't been something we've heard an awful lot from companies from in this earnings season as well. What is your, I suppose, expectation around how much more we're going to see inflation playing into with the energy prices at these levels?
0: When you take a look at US inflation and try to do the anatomy of US inflation, you realize that actually it's services inflation that has been the driver of the dynamics. And it's not to downplay the energy price impact there, but actually what is really important from a longer term and more persistent inflation standpoint is how services inflation, in other words, how the labor market in the United States is feeding inflation through. So I've been much more focused recently on the macro side, the labor market state of affairs in the United States. I'm expecting with great anticipation today's labor market report there, much more than the geopolitical story, the oil price volatility, and so forth.
2: Yeah. A last thought, if you would, on extreme heat, which is another kind of thing that has driven headlines that has a lot of people's attention. But I wonder whether it makes you rethink. I mean, we just had a conversation about insurance, whether insurance premiums are going to go up, you know, the industry body in Europe saying, you know, these things, these risks are insurable. Is this something that makes you rethink investing in Europe at all?
0: As far as the climate impact is concerned, we've obviously taken a very good look at how this is impacting food prices. This is particularly important for emerging market nations where food prices make a very big part of inflation. And certainly big heat periods are having an impact potentially on crop yields and then thereby feeding through into inflation. But from a European standpoint, we have been really focused on in European equities. We've been much more focused on how this is impacting the yield outlook. Reason being that financials have been playing a big role in the performance of European equity markets over the last 3 years. For sure, we would like to see the positive outlook there for European financials continue.
1: Okay, Nanette, great to talk to you. Thanks for your time on the program this morning. Nanette Heckler-Faidherbe there, who is EMEA CIO at Lombard Odier. Great to get your perspectives as we're counting down to the US jobs report, of course, later on today as well. And up next, we'll be looking at the stories moving markets in the UK with more Morwenna Conningham from our Markets Today team. 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
1: 7.53 in London, 8.53 here in Brussels. Good morning, I'm Stephen Carroll. So European stock futures pretty muted as we count down to the start of the cash trade. CAC 40 futures are up by 0.2%. DAX futures are a tenth higher, but FTSE 100 and Eurostox 50 futures both pretty flat this morning. We are keeping an eye on energy prices. Brent crude's up by 1.2% now, $83.46. Natural gas on the Dutch TTF benchmark, 3.4% higher, so trading over €57 a megawatt hour. Silver and gold prices are also rising this morning. And gold's up by 1.3%, $4,294 a troy ounce. Now, we aren't seeing huge inflationary concerns feeding into the bond market moves, at least today, although we did have moves yesterday. So the 10-year bond yield in Germany up a basis point at 3.15%. On currency markets, we're watching the Japanese yen, 158.34 against the dollar now, having given up around half of its gains following the intervention that we had just a week ago. Looking towards Wall Street, NASDAQ futures are 0.2 higher, S&P E-minis are currently flat. That is your Bloomberg Radio Business Flash.
2: Stephen, thank you for that. Now, let's think about what stories our colleagues on the Markets Today live page are following. Moena Konium joins us in the studio as usual. Good morning.
3: Good morning.
2: The new UK government has declined to rule out higher bank taxes. I mean, is the reaction as one would expect?
3: Yeah, I mean, this has been bubbling along for quite some time, hasn't it? It was under Rachel Reeves when she was Chancellor. It was a policy that was discussed, quite substantially. Then it didn't happen. There was a lot of warnings from the industry, and we've seen warnings from the industry again, where, you know, I think Citibank yesterday was sort of saying this is going to be, you know, detrimental to the industry, it's not necessarily good for business, it's not good for investment. So I think it's quite a tricky one for them. But at the same time, you know, there's quite a lot of policies which do need money to be raised. There are these huge profits being announced by the sector.
2: Yeah. I mean, the current rate is at 3%, isn't it, in terms of the bank surcharge already. So I think the idea would maybe be to add to that. But yeah, the fact that there was a non-denial has meant that, yeah, it's got a lot of attention.
3: We've got a while till the budget, so I think, you know, there's probably also an element of not going to rule out your options, at this point.
1: Moena, you're also giving us some fuel for weekend conversations with friends of a certain age who might be thinking about buying a house. What did the latest house price data tell us this morning?
3: Yes, so it's a pretty dismal picture from Lloyds, the lender, very much following in the same vein as what we heard from Nationwide last week. They said that basically house prices were flat in July, and that's after they rose a little bit, 0.2% in June. It's probably not really a huge surprise, because what we did see in July was oil prices rising again as a result of escalation of conflict in the Middle East. That's pushed up mortgage rates, and certainly the expectation of mortgage rates. We saw bets on rate hikes from the Bank of England ticking up again in July. So I think the general combination of economic uncertainty, we also got a new prime minister. There's a lot of things going on which might make people be a bit more tentative. Also, it is kind of the beginning of a summer holiday. Things do tend to slow down a little bit over the summer, and certainly if people are feeling uncertain, they're not going to be in a rush. So I think really they're looking ahead to see how mortgage rates respond, the outlook for inflation and household confidence in terms of where it goes from there. I think it's important to look at the regional picture as well. So on an annual basis, we did see some price increases, but it was actually at the slowest pace since the end of 2023. So again, a bit soggy. And actually, for house prices fell on an annual basis in the southeast of England and in Greater London, where they fell 1.3%.
2: Yeah, I mean, how do you sell a home when it's absolutely boiling hot? Does it narrow the selling season really down to kind of autumn and spring, which is obviously the most popular time? Just lastly, earnings today, something to
3: we've got end of the week. It slowed down a little bit, but we have had a few. We've had earnings from Kingspan, which was quite an interesting one, because they obviously building company, but also do a lot of infrastructure, and they deal with a lot of data center sort of infrastructure. And they said that orders for that business rose by over 100% on an annual basis, and their intake for data solutions almost quadrupled. So seeing a lot of demand globally for that, particularly in the US, but also in Europe. There's a lot of questions about data security, which they're having to address. So I think they're quite an interesting company to watch, just because they are in that very, very high growth, but also quite sort of complex and controversial space. So I think there's a lot of interesting thoughts to be had from them.
1: Okay, Morwenna, thank you very much for joining us. Morwenna Cunningham there from our Markets Today team, bringing us up to date with some of those markets, those movements that we'll be watching at the European market open as well. Coming up in the next hour, Bloomberg Daybreak Europe. Caroline, you're going to be joined by Charles Capel for the European market open.
2: Yeah, absolutely. He's just sat down in the radio studio next to me, so we are going to be thinking about that. Actually, it looks like futures are a little bit mixed. We're only just barely higher now for Euro Stoxx 50 futures. So yes, maybe ending slightly on a down note towards the end of this week, even though we've had a very strong earnings season, haven't we, for Europe. So that's something we'll be thinking about in the next hour, as Stephen Ahrens will be joining us on Monte De Paschi's earnings. That's next. 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
2: This is Bloomberg Daybreak Europe for this Friday, the 7th of August from London, coming up today.
5: Growing pressure. European gas prices surge as uncertainty over the Strait of Hormuz adds to fears over depleted storage.
2: An awkward exchange. A report suggests the US surprised the ECB when it sold euros to help prop up the Japanese yen.
5: Rich returns. Burnham's new UK government leaves the door open to higher bank taxes as lenders deliver bumper profits.
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2: Good morning from London. I'm Caroline Hepke.
5: And I'm Charles Capel. 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
2: Charles, great to have you in the radio studio, ready to attack this Friday as we look at European markets right now. Stocks are up by 0.2% for the Stoxx 600. Bunds opening lower, responding really to the oil price that we have seen climb. So Brent crude futures up by 1.3%. European nat gas prices also up almost 4% today. We saw 10-year US Treasury yields climbing 7 basis points yesterday. We've got the jobs report today, which will be absolutely important. Traders are totally divided on whether we get a US rate hike next month or not. US stock futures are in the green. This is, we see the Japanese yen now trading at 158.35. Those are the markets.
5: And now on to some of our top stories. European natural gas prices are jumping as renewed tensions around the Strait of Hormuz add to concerns over winter supplies. Benchmark futures surged by over 10% across two sessions, with prices now around double their January levels. Brent crude also rose above $83 a barrel after gaining almost 4% in the previous session. The move follows reports Iran struck hostile targets at the entrance to the strait and is seeking to bar US and Israeli ships from the waterway. Richard Haass, President Emeritus of the Council on Foreign Relations, says Iran is in a strong position.
6: If the goal is to get the Strait of Hormuz open, which it should be, the idea that Iran would have a larger role now, I think, is inevitable. Wars have consequences. We'll have to let them sell some oil as long as most of the other sanctions stay in place. I think that's probably as good as we can expect at this point.
5: Richard Haass speaking there on Bloomberg's Balance of Power. The war has already cut off about a fifth of global LNG, making it harder for Europe to replenish inventories that recently hit their lowest seasonal level since 2009.
2: Now, extreme heat has killed more than 25,000 people across Europe this year. That's according to data compiled by Bloomberg. Germany recorded the highest toll with an estimated 11,900 excess deaths linked to heat since April. Here in the UK, the Health Secretary Yvette Cooper says that thousands of excess deaths occurred in May and June.
7: The NHS now has to work to prepare for summer pressures in the way that we have long had to do for winter pressures. That means trusts having to have plans in place to deal with higher levels of demand, people coming through the door, maybe because of the heat wave.
2: Yvette Cooper was speaking as heat waves across Europe have shattered records and dented economic output. The heat is also set to build again next week, with temperatures forecast to reach 34 degrees in London and 38 degrees in Paris.
5: The US is said to have blindsided the European Central Bank by selling euros as part of last week's intervention to prop up the yen. The Financial Times reports ECB officials in Frankfurt were only informed after the trade, with some senior figures viewing the move as an unprecedented breach of long-standing conventions. The yen has since surrendered nearly half of its intervention-driven gains. Bloomberg's David Finity says traders have no consensus on where the currency goes from here.
8: The fact that dollar yen is back above 158, it just says a lot to the fundamentals. You can say it shouldn't be there. The market's going, but it is. And it is there because we think it should be there. So I think whatever tools they use, and rhetoric obviously is not enough, or question whether intervention is even enough, the reality is that the market is so big and deep. You are fighting this wave of basically sentiment saying, well, we do think it's going to be higher, but we're very wary that you're going to try and push it lower.
5: Finity points to US jobs data later today as the next big test for the currency pair. The renewed slide raises the prospect of further intervention, with both US and Japanese officials warning this week they are prepared to act again if needed.
2: The UK government has declined to rule out increasing bank taxes in its upcoming budget. Bumper profits among lenders are sparking speculation that the new administration will target the financial industry. Bloomberg's James Walcock has more.
9: Andy Burnham hasn't shied away from talking tax. Since becoming Prime Minister a few weeks ago, he's announced cuts to VAT on energy bills, reductions in business rates, and he's ruled out changes to stamp duty in the coming October budget. So, when Bloomberg asked his Treasury if they would rule out a bank tax, their refusal to comment marks a contrast. It's one the city has noticed. Here's Barclays CEO C.S. Venkatakrishnan.
10: We are indeed broad shoulders, not just in the size of our businesses, but in the capabilities which we offer. The question is, how do you use it the right way? Every pound of capital that they keep in the banking system will be multiplied by 8 or 10 in terms of the lending which we can do. So the right thing to do is to continue to increase the capital in the banking system, not seek to remove it, and then to get us to lend, which is what we want to do anyway.
9: The UK banking boss was speaking to Bloomberg last week, where he announced more than £2 billion in quarterly profits. Together, the biggest UK banks have netted £30 billion so far this year. Already, their CEOs are starting to talk about not making them a target. In London, James Walcock, Bloomberg Radio.
5: Meta has been ordered to pay $567 million to the US state of New Mexico and make changes to protect underage users after losing a landmark court case. The judge likened the social media giant to a polluting factory and ordered measures including time limits and a halt to nighttime push notifications for minors. Meta plans to appeal, with its total exposure in the New Mexico case now at more than $900 million. The ruling could also clear the way for other states and school districts to argue that social media addiction is a public nuisance, contributing to a broader mental health crisis.
2: OpenAI's first consumer device will have a unique look. The product is expected to be released in 2027. Bloomberg's Tiwa Adebayo has more.
11: OpenAI's newest offering will look like a donut and likely cost more than $300. Bloomberg understands the device will be a smart speaker without a display, featuring microphones and lights to demonstrate when it's listening. It's thought the unusual design will help the product stand out from other smart speakers, a category currently dominated by Amazon and Google. Users are expected to rely on the new hardware throughout the day, and it will function similarly to the company's ChatGPT BT voice mode on smartphone apps. The speaker is seen as a way to ease into the market for OpenAI, who eventually plans to offer a family of devices. In London, Tiwa Adebayo, Bloomberg Radio.
2: And those are a few of our top stories for you today. Looking at the markets, European stocks at the moment up by 0.2%. So we're seeing gains for the likes of Siemens and SAP, Infineon Technologies. Daimler Truck, which gave results this morning, is down 1.5%. Monte De Paschi results, saying that it sees full-year pre-tax profit of 3.6 billion euros. So that's the look ahead for Monte De Paschi. And Allianz also beat in terms of operating profit. This is the owner of PIMCO, of course. Record second quarter profit for them. Oil prices this morning, Brent crude futures are currently trading up by 1.2%. Nat gas prices up 3% in Europe with this uncertainty around the Strait of Hormuz. Japanese yen 158.35, and we've got the US jobs report out today that will be very important. Expected to see 80,000 jobs created in July. So those are the markets.
5: Look, soon we're going to speak about the FX and rates impact of all of the news that's going on, yeah. And also check in on some European banks. But first, I just wanted to speak about another story that caught my eye this morning. And it's what this summer's wildfires in Europe mean for wine producers and, I guess, as consequence, drinkers as well. Bloomberg Opinion's Howard Chuon has been writing about this. And he's been looking at past experiences. You know, of course, Bordeaux was probably the most impacted region, or wine region at least, in the last few weeks. Now, the last comparable fire in Bordeaux was 1949, but that's not a great guide. So more recent wildfires, like in Australia in 2019, California in 2022, they were described by Howard's sort of wine aficionado friends like drinking barbecue, which doesn't sound particularly nice.
2: No.
5: So the effect is... It basically makes the wine taste a little bit more like charcoal than it does tobacco. Like, you rarely see charcoal as a tasting note on a wine bottle.
2: No, it doesn't sound pleasant. And the other thing, though, is it's a huge economic impact. We're basically, we really do not know. We've been speaking to the insurance industry, one of the European leaders, only earlier this morning. We don't really know what the impact of the wildfires is going to be, either on insurance or on premiums or just on business continuity or on industries like wine growing. But I think Howard really highlights the difficulties. What do you just kind of do junk the whole year? But I mean, the vintners say absolutely not. At least the Bordeaux Wine Producers Association just recently saying they have so far seen no impact from the fires. But you know, will that be the case in 6 months time? We don't know yet. But yeah, it was a very interesting story that we read this morning about the difficulty of climate change and its effects in Europe. Right, let's turn our attention then to the US jobs report. The data we get later today, how it will set the course for, or help to set the course for interest rates. Oil is also gaining. Let's get to our currency and rate strategist, Ven Ram. Ven, good to speak to you. So you've been writing this morning that Europe might have a very eventful trading day today. Why?
12: Well, we've got quite a few risk events heading into the weekend. And as you mentioned, you know, not least of them is the fact that we've got the non-farm payrolls report coming today. Now, the markets are working on an assumption that it's going to be an 80K expansion in the payrolls number. But I think what is going to be far more important than the headline number and the jobless rate, assuming it prints along expected lines, is what happens to the numbers for June. If we rewind the tape back, and we will know that, you know, the jobs report in June was a bit of a disappointment. And if there is an upward revision to those numbers today, significant upward revision, that will set up the markets, that will convince the markets that, look, a rate hike needs to come sooner rather than later in the US. The second factor, of course, is what is happening around Iran, right? Because, you know, Tehran wants to exclude U.S. and Israeli ships from going through the Strait of Hormuz. And they also struck at targets in Hormuz early this morning. So I think that, you know, there is the risk of the U.S. Reacting to that. So I think that all in heading into the weekend, it does look like it's going to be a more eventful day as the day progresses.
5: Right, yeah, and so looking at the FX story of the week, which has of course been the yen, and the big question is, as we come into the weekend, has the US and Japan's intervention actually worked? Has it been a success?
12: It would be hard even for an optimist to state that it's a success because, you know, if you look at the dollar yen, it's moved back, slowly moving back to pre-intervention levels, although we are not quite there yet. But the point of the intervention has been lost completely on the markets because the markets are thinking, you know what, you're addressing the symptoms. You're not addressing the underlying problem. And what is the underlying problem? The underlying problem is that the Bank of Japan is dragging its feet, even in the face of inflationary impulse, by not raising rates fast enough. And that means that they are very behind the curve and vastly behind the curve when it comes to the neutral rate. So the markets are saying, you know what, you're shortchanging bondholders, and that's never a sight, good, pretty sight to take on the bond markets like that. And that is why the yen is the casualty in all this, not the principal actor in all this.
2: Yeah, absolutely. Can you really sort of fight such a large market? I mean, it looks as if the US and Japan might continue to try to. Ven, thank you so much for being with us. That is Bloomberg's currencies and rate strategist, Ven Ram. Okay, let's talk about results out this morning. Monte De Paschi exceeding profit expectations for the second quarter. The news provides the bank with a tailwind, which it considers a, whilst it considers this response, the takeover offer, of course, from Intesa Sao Paulo after its main defence evaporated. Joining us now is Bloomberg's Stephen Ahrens on this. Stephen, good to speak to you. Thanks for being with us. Just tell us what we have learned from these latest results and why we see the beat.
13: So, I mean, the bank itself is performing really well. It's Italy's third biggest bank. It took over Mediobanca and domestic rival last year. And all of that seems to be working out really well for the bank and the CEO, Luigi Lovaglio. But clearly what is happening, or what they're not talking about, is sort of the defense against an Intesa takeover. The biggest Italian bank, Intesa, has made a proposal to buy Monte Paschi, the world's oldest bank in operation. And so the question is, how will it respond to that takeover bid?
5: And so when we're looking at the numbers, you know, how do you think that this latest set of results impacts that takeover bid from Intesa? You know, do they change the game at all?
13: They do a little. I mean, good numbers. The price is up a little, so it's a positive share price reaction. And Monte Paschi has already seen a pretty strong rally. And since the Intesa offer is partly in shares, that makes it more expensive for Intesa. Monte Paschi has already indicated it doesn't think that the price offered by Intesa is high enough. So that changes the equation a little more and makes it a bit harder probably for Intesa to actually pull it off and convince investors and ultimately to accept its offer.
2: Yeah, absolutely. What next steps are you watching out for, I suppose? I mean, this is also a story across Europe, isn't it, about bank takeovers, about whether there can be a few larger European champions or not.
13: Yeah, that's absolutely right. There are several bigger deals happening across Europe. One of the biggest is the potential takeover of the German bank, Commerzbank, by another Italian bank, UniCredit, which is progressing pretty swiftly at the moment. And within Italy, which is sort of the breeding ground for most banking M&A right now, as it were, Monte Paschi is facing the Intesa bid, Banco BPM, another Italian bank is thinking about a combination with a French bank. The government in Italy is considering selling its stake in Monte Paschi, so there's a large amount of moving bits and parts, and Italy is the center of most of it.
2: Yeah, it's going to be a really interesting moment, isn't it, to watch that that space, isn't it? Stephen, thank you so much for being with us. Really appreciate you coming on the program. Stephen Ahrens leads our European finance coverage. I really appreciate your take on the Monte De Paschi earnings this morning, profits beating, the CEO sort of weighing their options in terms of, you know, that bid from Bank of BPM. So very good to speak to you. Thank you so much. Coming up in the next part of Bloomberg Daybreak Europe. So we are going to hear from one of the key CEOs speaking to Bloomberg today, Rheinmetall CEO Armin Papinger, got knocked back a little bit because Germany withdrew a contract. Now Papinger's looking at what can fill that and how he grows the business. But he's been speaking to Francine Lacroix. So I want you to listen to that next. Don't go anywhere. 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
1: It is 8:21 a.m. here in the City of London. Good morning, I'm Caroline Hepke. Looking at the markets, European stocks are up by 0.2%. This as we see the markets in Germany up by about 0.4% for the Zetra DAX. This morning, the CAC count is also up about 0.1%. Stock futures for the US have been a bit more mixed. Nasdaq futures up by 0.3%. You had another sell-off, and it looks like the cost of it will be down on the week. Oil prices also rumbling higher, up 0.8% at $83.13, with natural gas prices in Europe jumping somewhat. We're easing off some of the bigger gains that we saw earlier, but there is a real worry about LNG storage in Europe that seems to be ramping up. We come to the end of a very positive earnings season. The dollar at the moment is flat. All of this ahead of the US jobs report that's going to be closely watched. It's the biggest bit of data since the last decision. And traders are split about whether we get a rate hike in the US next month or not. The yen also, the yen intervention, it hasn't particularly worked. There's still pressure, 158.38 for the yen against the US dollar. That's a look at the markets. Now let's get a roundup of our global news headlines. Charles Capel is here with that this morning. Hi, Charles.
2: Thanks, Caroline. Iran is seeking to bar American and Israeli ships from the Strait of Hormuz under a proposed deal with Oman to manage the crucial waterway. The demands could complicate efforts to reopen the strait and restore energy flows that have been throttled since the war began. Ukraine says it struck two Russian oil refineries yesterday as Kyiv steps up its assault on the country's fuel production industry. At the same time, Russia has been attacking regions across Ukraine, including the country's Black Sea ports. Rail commuters across the northwest of England are facing further disruption this morning after a power failure affected the network yesterday. The outage at a communications centre in Manchester yesterday caused widespread cancellations and delays across the region. And those are some of our global news headlines.
1: Good stuff. Thank you so much, Charles. Yeah, despite the disruption on the railways in the UK. Right, let's think about one of our big interviews this morning. Rheinmetall's CEO Armin Papinger says that he is very unhappy with the German government. The European defence giant recently lost a German naval contract worth several billion euros after the government there said that it wasn't a responsible use of money. Now, in an exclusive interview with Bloomberg's Francine Lacroix, Papinger was asked about his reaction to that contract decision.
3: Yeah, I am very unhappy that we lost the F-126. But at the end of the day, there is an impact, but it's not a huge impact. The naval business is at the moment the smallest business of Rheinmetall. And we will have an impact this year of about 300 million euro in sales. Mm-hmm. This is exactly what we took out also from our guidance. But this business is on a level of 10%, so between 20 and 30 million, with an EBITDA of 3 billion. So you see the impact is very small on the profitability.
4: Could this actually lead, though, to a slowdown of the production ramp-up?
3: No, not really, because we have such a wide product portfolio that I'm sure that we can, over the next years, compensate or overcompensate also these areas. We are fighting hard, and I have a great team, and the people compensate a lot. So we stay on the expectations, and for next year and also the years after next year, my expectation is that the growth rate is still more than 30% per year.
4: So what exactly will compensate for this loss of contract? Is it autonomous vessels? Is it smaller boats?
3: This is one point. On the other point, we are looking for international and other national contracts. And I'm sure that also Germany will give us some contracts, because we have the biggest shipyards over water here mm-hmm. in Germany. And Germany needs these capacities, and I'm sure that we will find a good way.
4: Have there been any developments on your bid for the German naval yards?
3: We gave a non-binding bid on the German naval yard, and at the moment I can make no decision, because I have to wait that we get more contracts. With the F-126, it was a need. Therefore, that was the reason that we gave this bid. Now we have to wait, and we will see over the next 2-3 months if there are new contracts coming in, and if yes, then we will continue.
4: Do you worry, sir, that actually there are, you know, other things like the frigate fee, you know, F-127 that will be called into question by German lawmakers?
3: I have no idea at the moment what really is coming with the F-127, because the German government at the moment is looking forward to say, OK, we have to reduce the cost structure. And we are in negotiations at the moment. You know that we are in a consortium with TKMS on the F-127. And we want to do what is good for the customer at the end of the day, but we are also flexible.
4: I mean, Germany appears to have also decided to open the tender up to others for the procurement of the collaborative combat aircraft instead of going with the Rheinmetall Boeing product from the start. What do you make of this?
3: Competition is always good. Germany is looking at the moment for different solutions. And at the end of the day, the best solution should win. We go with Boeing Australia in that area, because we believe that this system at the moment is a modern system and is the most qualified system at the moment. But it seems to be that Germany wants to go like on the drone business with 2 or 3 different competitors, and that's really good, and that's fine for us.
4: But what does it mean for you? Do you think, are you still confident that you will be given the order?
3: I think that the order will be first split to have a pre-phase order. And then at the end of the day, the winner takes it all. And I'm always convinced. If I'm not convinced that we are able to win, I should not go into a competition.
4: I mean, that's good life advice in general. Now, by collaborating with Boeing, it also means that you're no longer developing this collaborative combat aircraft with Anduril. Are you working with other things still with Anduril?
3: Yes, we spoke with Anduril about different things. We didn't find on the Fury a final decision in this area. That's the reason that we stepped in with Boeing. But I'm always very open with corporations also with Anduril. At the moment, we have no product that we can sell immediately, for example, to European customers.
4: Mr. Papagel, overall, What do you think is the German position right now, given all the changes that we've seen also with Rheinmetall? Are they trying to spend less? Or are they trying to spend differently?
3: There is always a change, and this is good that there is always a change, because we have not a linear world, and sometimes there are some disruptive technologies, and we also have some disruptive technologies. For example, our drone technology, where we see an opportunity of 1 to 1.5 billion per year only with drones. But drone is not everything for us. As you know, our company, which is now on a level of 14 billion this year, expects next year to go nearly to 20 billion. This is a point where it's an add-on business, but the basic business stays. And I think we are in good shape, because we have a very huge product portfolio.
1: So that was Rheinmetall CEO Armin Papinger, who was speaking there to Bloomberg's Francine Lacroix. Rheinmetall's shares tumbled yesterday about 3.5% because it had to cut its sales guidance on the back of that loss of that German naval contract. And to some people, it raises a bit of concern about the next contract award that's expected in Q4, which is for this Boxer Arminius. This is like a very heavy vehicle, 8 wheels, not quite a tank, but yeah, that's one of the things to think about.
5: Yeah, it's really interesting, and waiting for these contracts to come through is something that is driving the European defence market. You
1: right.
5: know, we've had the commitments and we've had the mission statements from Europe's governments about spending more on defence for a longer period of time, but when reality hits, when you need to justify that alongside budgets, alongside rates, which look like they're going higher, making borrowing more expensive,
1: yeah.
5: that becomes, value becomes even more important. And it's even more significant when your defense contractors are listed and people can see the profits that are being made.
1: Right.
5: And so when, you know, you have defense companies making a huge amount of money, then that can sometimes raise some questions. European defense stocks are up 3.74% this morning. That's according to a basket of European defense stocks compiled by Goldman Sachs. So a bit of a pop this morning. That's after CSG, a Czech ammunition maker, of reported earnings and a peer to Rheinmetall.
1: Okay, that's really interesting. Yeah, those thoughts about, you know, how you assess all of this defence spending in Europe. Right, it's just 8:32 a.m. here in the City of London. You're listening to Caroline Hepker and Charles Capel. Let's just quickly get through the market.
5: Defence for a longer period of time. But when reality hits, when you need to justify that alongside budgets, alongside rates, which look like they're going higher, making borrowing more expensive,
1: yeah.
5: that becomes, value becomes even more important. And it's even more significant when your defense contractors are listed and people can see the profits that are being made.
1: Right.
5: And so when, you know, you have defense companies making a huge amount of money, then that can sometimes raise some questions. European defense stocks are up 3.74% this morning. That's according to a basket of European defense stocks compiled by Goldman Sachs. So bit of a pop this morning. That's after CSG, a Czech ammunition maker, of reported earnings and a peer to Rheinmetall.
1: Okay, that's really interesting. Yeah, those thoughts about, you know, how you assess all of this defence spending in Europe. Right, it's just 8:32 a.m. here in the City of London. You're listening to Caroline Hepker and Charles Capel. Let's just quickly get through the market data and a few of our top stories. So you're up to speed. European stocks are up 0.2%. Zetra DAX up 0.4%, almost 0.5%. We've got the US jobs report. US stock futures are in the green, but not much. Nasdaq up 0.3%. Just looking at the bond markets, US yields down a basis point. We saw a pop high yesterday, 4.67, and the Japanese yen at the moment 158.41. That's where we stand in the markets.
5: Alongside budgets, alongside rates, which look like they're going higher, making borrowing more expensive,
1: yeah.
5: that becomes, value becomes even more important. And it's even more significant when your defense contractors are listed and people can see the profits that are being made.
1: Right.
5: And so when, you know, you have defense companies making a huge amount of money, then that can sometimes raise some questions. European defense stocks are up 3.74% this morning. That's according to a basket of European defense stocks compiled by Goldman Sachs. So bit of a pop this morning. That's after CSG, a Czech ammunition maker, of reported earnings and a peer to Rheinmetall.
1: Okay, that's really interesting. Yeah, those thoughts about, you know, how you assess all of this defence spending in Europe. Right, it's just 8:32 a.m. here in the City of London. You're listening to Caroline Hepker and Charles Capel. Let's just quickly get through the market data and a few of our top stories. So you're up to speed. European stocks are up 0.2%. Zetra DAX up 0.4%, almost 0.5%. We've got the US jobs report. US stock futures are in the green, but not much. Nasdaq up 0.3%. Just looking at the bond markets, US yields down a basis point. We saw a pop high yesterday, 4.67, and the Japanese yen at the moment 158.41. That's where we stand in the markets.
5: And let's check in on some of our top stories. European natural gas prices are jumping as renewed tensions around the Strait of Hormuz add to concerns over winter supplies. Benchmark futures surged by more than 10% across two sessions as Brent crude also rose. The move followed reports Iran struck hostile targets at the entrance of the strait and is seeking to bar American and Israeli ships from the waterway. Abir Abu Omar is our Middle East correspondent.
6: What we understand from Iranian media reports is that Iran and Oman have come up with an agreement that will bar ships flagged to both the United States and Israel from crossing the Strait of Hormuz, and then will ask for compensation from what Iran calls hostile countries. Now, traders have been betting on the fact that this could be shipments from Middle Eastern countries, including GCC nations like Saudi Arabia and the United Arab Emirates.
5: Abir Abu Omar reporting from Dubai. The war has already cut off about a fifth of global LNG, making it harder for Europe to replenish inventories that had recently hit their lowest seasonal levels since 2009.
1: The US is said to have blindsided the European Central Bank by selling euros as part of last week's intervention to prop up the yen. The Financial Times reported ECB officials in Frankfurt were only informed after the trade, with some senior figures viewing the move as an unprecedented breach of long-standing conventions. The yen has since surrendered nearly half of its intervention-driven gains. Bloomberg's David Finity says the next test may be the US jobs data later today.
7: A lot of people are just on the sidelines because they're going, look, let's get payrolls out of the way, see where dollar yen goes. Now, obviously, even if it's a strong payroll data, the market, some people are going, OK, it rallies, but then does it rally back into intervention territory? And then they come in on Friday and sell it down again.
1: David Finity there on the renewed slide, which has raised the prospect of further intervention by Japan and the US. So those are our main stories for you this morning. What's happening in the Middle East? Also that yen intervention. Hopefully we can talk about that a little bit more in the next part of the programme and what is happening with markets. Fahad Kamel is Chief Investment Officer at Coutts and will be joining us next. This is Bloomberg.
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1: It's 8:40 a.m. here in the City of London. Good morning, I'm Caroline Hepke. European stocks up 0.2%. We're being led higher by healthcare and technology sector shares, telecom, travel and leisure seeing declines. You've got stock futures for the US a little bit higher. We've obviously had global stocks at record highs over the course of this week, and European stocks doing pretty well, but we're ending a little bit slower today given the slowdown in earnings. Oil prices are also heading higher, so that's weighing a little bit on markets. Also, Brent crude at $83.27, up by 1%. European natural gas prices had been higher about 4% earlier this morning, but a gain of about 1% right now. This, as we see the unwind, the attempts to affect the Japanese yen by the US and Japanese officials. The Japanese yen's actually at 158.39. So again, we're on watch really for 160 maybe as the next level. The KOSPI's also heading for a seventh weekly drop. And then we've got the US jobs report, 10-year treasury yields this morning down a basis point, but we did see a pop high of 7 basis points yesterday. UK gilts, European sovereign bonds are pretty flat. So I'll leave it there. Let's get over to Charles Capel, who's got a roundup of our latest global news headlines. Good morning.
2: Thanks, Caroline. Iran is seeking to bar American and Israeli ships from the Strait of Hormuz under a proposed deal with Oman to manage the crucial waterway. The demands could complicate efforts to reopen the strait and restore energy flows that have been throttled since the war began. Ukraine says it struck down 2 Russian oil refineries yesterday as Kyiv steps up its assault on the country's fuel production industry. At the same time, Russia has been attacking regions across Ukraine, including the country's Black Sea ports. Rail commuters across the northwest of England are facing further disruption this morning after a power failure affected the network yesterday. The outage at a communications centre in Manchester caused widespread cancellations and delays across the region. And those are some of our global news headlines.
1: Charles, thank you so much for that. Right, let's think about the markets then. We've got sort of the end of European earnings season and the US jobs report to come today. Joining us now is Farhad Kamal, who is the Chief Investment Officer at Coutts. Very nice to have you in the radio studio again after TV this morning. So we want to think about the US jobs report. I wonder whether you think it's going to tip the balance in terms of a rate hike out of the US next month.
3: Good morning. It's always a pleasure to be with you. And as I said, it's a surreal experience because I do listen to you every morning. Now, regarding the question, I mean, who knows, right? If it's a massive, massive upside surprise, which is possible, and we've seen those in the past, that certainly helps, you know, push the case for a rate hike. Obviously, we've got a situation where the underlying labor conditions are super strong. I mean, you know, we've got the lowest claims since 1969. I mean, this is pretty spectacular stuff. The unemployment rate is 4.2. So the labor side of the Fed equation is pretty solid. The inflation side isn't. All else being equal, if you were just, you know, sort of blindly, you know, analyzing this, you'd say, well, there's a pretty strong case for a rate hike, and I think one in September is a live debate.
1: Okay, so then why the uncertainty? Is that about Warsh's communication or the new leadership?
3: Possibly. I mean, clearly it's a new paradigm, right? And, you know, and I know he wants the market to inform him as opposed to him informing the market, which is a nice, you know, sort of thing. Why not? But we'll see how it plays out in practical reality. We've been in a paradigm of forward guidance for a really long time. So we are all going to have to get used to this new world. The theoretical premise of what he's trying to do, I do think is sensible, and that's the way it used to be. But we'll see. I mean, ultimately, we've got the non-farm payrolls today. We've got some more inflation prints to come. So we'll know a lot more by September. All else being equal, if we carry on as we have been, I expect it more likely than not that we'll have a hike.
2: And turning to more of the equity story, I mean, we're coming towards the end of the earnings season. How do you assess the performance so far? And is there still sort of real value being created outside of the AI space?
3: Well, yes. I mean, you know, even

0: like 3 and 4 times earnings. These are super cheap. Nvidia is not very expensive. The hyperscalers are also, you know, we're not talking about very, very extended valuations. That ultimately, I think, gives us some comfort as well, that there's room for maneuver within the AI story.
1: And one of the big themes in equity markets has been people swinging between being really bullish on AI and people being sort of a little bit more cautious. What would be the impact if suddenly the market turned very, very cautious and started to pull back? How do you think that would impact equity markets, but also sort of the macro picture?
0: Yeah, I mean, look, that's obviously the worry, right? We're one bad earnings away, right? I mean, if you had come out and, you know, Amazon or somebody had said, actually, the ROI case is not as robust as we thought, and therefore we're going to be dialing down our CapEx. I mean, you know, the chips would get hit right away. So the point is, it's not going to be uniform. I think if the Amazon was to have said that, their share price would probably go up because suddenly their earnings and their cash flow would go a lot better. So I think that we have yet to see, and that's why, by the way, the valuations are not overextended, because everybody's very well aware that we're one earnings away from, or one, you know, yeah. We are in a brave new world.
2: Yeah.
0: Having said that, I think that the markets are appropriately valued.
2: UK specific, bank tax, wealth tax. How worried are you for your wealth management business? Jane Fraser gave a print interview in the UK saying she was worried about it. Are you?
0: I the government's policy is going to be the government's policy. We know that whatever the government decides, we're going to have to, you know, live with it. I would say that clearly the macro picture in the UK is one that remains challenging. We know that the gilt yields are sort of above 5%. We know that there's the deficit is growing. We know there's a lot of pressure. So the government is going to have to come up with innovative solutions. Ultimately, the most important single thing, though, is to make sure that they find a way to increase the amount that we grow. That is ultimately the solution. You know, sort of taxes here or there, I don't think are the ultimate answer to the question. What's much more important is that we find a way to go from being a 0 to 1% growth economy to being 1 to 2, and if we're really lucky, 2 to 3.
2: Yeah, that's a major challenge, isn't it? Farhad, thank you so much for being with us. Thank you for being a regular radio listener and podcast listener. Appreciate it. Farhad Kamel is the Chief Investment Officer at Coutts, also giving us his view then on that worry around UK bank taxes. This is Bloomberg.
3: Whatever you're into, reading takes it to a whole new level.

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1: 8:53 a.m. here in the City of London. Good morning, I'm Caroline Hepke. So European stock moves a bit muted. We've got the US jobs report to come later today. Full coverage across Bloomberg platforms, of course. European stocks are up by a quarter of 1%. ZETA DAX gaining half of 1% this morning. Stock futures for the US are up a quarter of 1% for NASDAQ futures. This as we're looking at oil prices higher. Brent crude futures right now up by 1.1%. Natural gas prices is up 1.5% in Europe. As for sovereign bonds, US yields down a basis point, 4.67. In Europe, yields largely rising, so a little bit of a sell-off. UK gilt yields at 4.94%, so we're still well below that 5% handle for the 10-year. This as we watch the Japanese yen, 158.45. Will there be more intervention if you get the yen hitting 160 or a bigger move after US and Japanese intervention? That is a look at the markets, your Bloomberg Radio Business Flash.
2: Thanks, Caroline. Let's take a look at some stocks on the move today in Europe. I'm Charles Capel with Caroline Hepke. We're joined by Bloomberg reporter Chloe Maley. Let's start with insulation specialist Kingspan. Why are investors warming to the stock?
3: Yeah, well, for Kingspan, calling it an insulation specialist makes it sound a little bit more boring than it actually is, because it does have a big exposure to data center construction, and that is what is really driving that stock this morning. So it's doing very well in the unit that makes that infrastructure for data centers and makes, you know, walls, ceilings, liquid cooling systems as well for that end market. And it's a market that has been doing very, very well, with sales really jumping in that unit, and the backlog also being very strong. It's particularly interesting given that this is actually a unit that they had wanted to list, and it's now an IPO process that they've completely abandoned, and you know, it's the best performing unit by far, so I'm sure that they're glad that they kept it. They also mentioned that they are pausing their buyback to preserve some dry powder, and the CEO said to analysts this morning that the company was looking at some chunky deals, that they had a headroom of about 1 billion euros, and there were loads of opportunities that would potentially fit within that scope. So this is one of those companies that's a little bit of a lesser known sort of AI winner, and we could probably hear something from this company about a potential deal coming soon.
1: Okay, that's interesting on Kingspan and the AI link. Let's also talk about the German manufacturer Daimler Truck. A drop in their shares, why?
3: Yeah, so this is really the same kind of challenge that Daimler has been facing over the last few quarters, which is a lot of weakness in the North American truck market because of those tariffs. And it's something that it has been dealing with for a while, because it makes a significant share of its trucks that are bound for the US in Mexico. So it's subject to the 25% duty on those heavy truck imports that took effect last autumn. So in response to that, it said that it was planning on building a new manufacturing plant in the US to reduce some of that tariff exposure. But this probably was not enough to really reassure investors, given that there's been also just general weakness in that business, both in the US business, but outside of that as well. The orders were quite weak. The guidance is quite soft. And so all of that is really weighing on the shares this morning. But the primary driver of that is really that weakness in North America.
2: Finally, solid earnings for Danish biotech company Genmab. Tell us more.
3: Yeah, so Genmab makes antibody therapeutics, and so reported better than expected revenue, better than expected profit for the second quarter, and it also boosted its outlook for the year. So the analysts have said that those were very solid results, and they have pointed out as well that there are some clinical trial readouts coming out later this year, in the fourth quarter of this year, which could be really big catalysts. There's one in particular that is related to lymphoma, and that could be a $600 million commercial opportunity in 2035, according to Bloomberg Intelligence. So there's a few things coming down the pipeline for this company, and it seems that investors and analysts are quite enthusiastic about its growth prospects.
1: Okay. Chloe, thank you so much for being with us. Really great to get your update and run through of all the stocks that are moving today. Thank you so much. That is Bloomberg reporter Chloe Mellet. So as we come to the end of the first hour of European trading, we'll be handing over to Stephen Carroll and James Wilcock in just a minute. But before that, I must mention an excellent piece on the Bloomberg Terminal that I'm going to go away and read in more depth. This is Hal Brand's story about the alliance, the ties that are getting stronger between Russia, Iran, China and North Korea. I mean, we know that this axis exists and that there are cooperation agreements between them, but Hal points to the reporting, the rumours around how those ties are getting ever stronger, those autocratic nations. Yeah, it's not uplifting, but I think it'll be interesting. What are you thinking about today at the end of this week of earnings here in Europe, Charles?
2: Yeah, I've been looking at all of the earnings that are coming through. There's been a really strong set of buybacks as well, so removing a little bit of equity coming out of the market. And then that makes me also think about SpaceX, which of course yesterday had its first of 9 lockups. And I think there was a lot of trepidation, a little bit of concerns in the market about what exactly is going to happen, because it was something like $100 billion worth of equity entering the market.
1: Yeah,
2: and
1: it's
2: a relatively good sign that shares closed higher. And so it does remove a bit of fear there.
1: This is Bloomberg.
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4: This is Bloomberg Daybreak Europe for this Friday, the 7th of August from Brussels and London. Coming up today.
6: Growing pressure. European gas prices surge as uncertainty over the Strait of Hormuz adds to fears over depleted storage.
4: An awkward exchange. A report suggests the US surprised the ECB when it sold euros to help prop up the Japanese yen.
6: Like a polluting factory, Meta is hit with a $500 million fine as a judge takes aim at the social media giant's impact on children.
4: Plus, a sprinkle of artificial intelligence, OpenAI cooks up a donut-shaped AI gadget as it prepares to enter the device market.
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4: Good morning from Brussels. I'm Stephen Carroll.
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4: James, good morning. Let's start with a look at the markets. The Stock 600 up by 0.2%. The FTSE 100 a 10th higher. A couple of earnings stories of interest. Shares in the Irish buildings material group Kingspan up 14%. The best performing share in the Stock 600. That's a story about demand from data centres for its materials. We're also watching energy prices today. Brent crude up by 0.9% to $83.23. Natural gas prices rising in Europe as well. We're keeping an eye on the Japanese yen. 158.42 against the dollar, having given up a lot of the gains from the intervention earlier this week. Looking towards Wall Street, S&P E-mini futures up 0.1%. NASDAQ futures are 0.4 higher this morning.
6: Now, onto our top stories. European gas prices are jumping as renewed tensions around the Strait of Hormuz add to concerns over winter supplies. Benchmark futures surged by over 10% across two sessions, with prices now around double their January levels. Brent crude also rose above $83 a barrel after gaining almost 4% in the previous session. The moves followed reports Iran struck hostile targets at the entrance to the strait and is seeking to bar US and Israeli ships from the motorway. Richard Haass, President Emeritus of the Council on Foreign Relations, says Iran is in a strong position.
7: If the goal is to get the Strait of Hormuz open, which it should be, the idea that Iran would have a larger role now, I think, is inevitable. Wars have consequences. We'll have to let them sell some oil. As long as most of the other sanctions stay in place, I think that's probably as good as we can expect at this point.
6: That is the Council for Foreign Relations, Richard Haass, speaking on Bloomberg's Balance of Power there. The war has already cut off about a fifth of global LNG, making it harder for Europe to replenish inventories that recently hit their lowest seasonal level since 2009.
4: Extreme heat has killed more than 25,000 people across Europe this year, according to data compiled by Bloomberg. Germany recorded the highest toll, with an estimated 11,900 excess deaths linked to heat since April. In the UK, Health Secretary Yvette Cooper says thousands of excess deaths occurred in May and June.
8: The NHS now has to work to prepare for summer pressures in the way that we have long had to do for winter pressures. That means trusts having to have plans in place to deal with higher levels of demand, people coming through the door, maybe because of the heat wave.
4: Yvette Cooper was speaking as heat waves across Europe have shattered records and dented economic output. The heat is set to build again next week, with temperatures forecast to reach 34 degrees in London and 38 in Paris.
6: Allianz posted record second quarter results, with operating profit rising 11% to 4.87 billion euros. The company says stronger asset management and insurance results helped drive the better than expected performance. The German insurer also owns bond manager PIMCO, which attracted almost 32 billion euros from outside clients this quarter.
4: The United States is said to have blindsided the European Central Bank by selling euros as part of last week's intervention to prop up the yen. The Financial Times reports ECB officials in Frankfurt were only informed after the trade, with some senior figures viewing the move as an unprecedented breach of long-standing conventions. The yen has since surrendered nearly half of its intervention-driven gains. Bloomberg's David Finnerty says traders have no consensus on where the currency goes from here.
9: The fact that dollar yen is back above 158, it just says a lot to the fundamentals. You can say it shouldn't be there. The market's going, but it is. And it is there because we think it should be there. So I think whatever the tools they use, and rhetoric obviously is not enough, we're questioning whether intervention is even enough. The reality is that the market is so big and deep. You are fighting this wave of basically sentiment saying, well, we do think it's going to be higher, but we're very wary that you're going to try and push it lower.
4: Finnerty points to US jobs data later today as the next big test for the currency pair. The renewed slide raises the prospect of further intervention, with both the US and Japanese officials warning this week they are prepared to act again if needed.
6: Meta has been ordered to pay $567 million to the United States, US state of New Mexico, and make changes to protect underage users after losing a landmark court case. The judge likened the social media giant to a polluting factory and ordered measures including time limits and a halt to nighttime push notifications for minors. Meta plans to appeal, with its total exposure in the New Mexico case now at more than $900 million. The ruling could also clear the way for other states and school districts to argue that social media addiction is a public nuisance, contributing to a broader mental health crisis.
4: OpenAI's first consumer device will have a unique look. The new product is expected to be released in 2027. Bloomberg's Tiwa Adebayo has more.
10: OpenAI's newest offering will look like a donut and likely cost more than $300. Bloomberg understands the device will be a smart speaker without a display, featuring microphones and lights to demonstrate when it's listening. It's thought the unusual design will help the product stand out from other smart speakers, a category currently dominated by Amazon and Google. Users are expected to rely on the new hardware throughout the day, and it will function similarly to the company's ChatGPT voice mode on smartphone apps. The speaker is seen as a way to ease into the market for OpenAI, who eventually plans to offer a family of devices. In London, Tiwa Adebayo, Bloomberg Radio.
4: And those are your top stories on the markets this morning. The Stock 600 up by 0.2%. S&P E-minis on Wall Street are 0.1% higher. Oil and gas prices are higher on the day, but moderating their earlier gains. So Brent crude's up 0.7 now to just over $83 a barrel. Natural gas on the Dutch TTF benchmark, 0.7% higher today as well, building on yesterday's gains, of course. Gold prices up 1.3%, heading towards $4,300 a troy ounce. And the Japanese yen holding steady on the day against the dollar at 158.43.
6: In a moment, Stephen, we'll be talking more about the gas price surge in Europe, plus a review of the bank earnings season. But potentially, because I've just come off a week of holidays myself, I have vacations on the brain. And Bloomberg Opinion's Andrew Felstead has been writing about how the normal trend in Europe of going from north to south seems to be reversing, and this might be down to climate change. More people, apparently, are increasingly opting for cooler destinations.
4: Indeed. I mean, I quite loved that Andrea has found this fact from an analyst at Bernstein, Richard Clark. He says the ideal temperature for a beach holiday is between 23 degrees and 31 degrees. Sounds very reasonable to me. Back in 2020, that would have sent you to the Mediterranean, to Portugal, the French Atlantic, or to the Black Sea. But if August temperatures were 2 degrees warmer on average, that would actually rule out the south coast of Spain, Sicily and Cyprus. And instead, coastal regions in Northern Europe, including the south of England, the Benelux countries where I am, and also Northern Germany, would see them arriving in that sweet spot for temperatures too. So, you know, this is a chance also for a redrawing of the holiday map in Europe, and something that big investors have been looking at as well.
6: Well, I mean, look, as a bias for something that says that I'm right, as someone who spent the last week in Devon on the south coast with temperatures 27 degrees, this speaks very much to me. But what is interesting, if as someone who's there, is already there is a lot of pushback towards tourists and people taking second homes. So I wonder if some of the problems that the more sort of tourist savvy parts of Europe have will also be imported to these other parts of Europe.
4: I mean, I used to say when I was growing up, Ireland's a great country if you can get the weather. So if you get the weather now, this is going to be a completely different map for where we're all going on our holiday. Is a great piece from Andrea Felstead. You can read it at bloomberg.com/opinion.
6: Well, to our top story, Europe's natural gas prices are rising again today as traders watch the headlines on the Strait of Hormuz, reports of Iran attacking targets and a deal between Iran and Oman that would try to exclude American and Israeli vessels from the waterway. There's a few different themes here and prices are moving around this morning. Let's discuss with our Europe energy reporter, Priscilla Azevedo Roja. Priscilla, can you tell us a bit more about where prices are this morning and what's been driving them across the week?
11: Hi, good morning. So geopolitics is still the number one driver for energy prices in Europe, for particularly for European gas. This is because right now we're seeing fresh uncertainty in the market over the reopening of the Strait of Hormuz. Europe is finding itself in a very precarious situation with very low gas storages. And this fresh noise that we're seeing in the market, what you've said, there's renewed attacks on the Strait, only points to a delayed reopening if and when we see a reopening. And to what shape? Because we can have ships transiting with new tolls and so on. So the market is reflecting this new uncertainty.
4: We're talking about a gain of around 10% over 2 days in natural gas prices in Europe. Can you just put that move in context for us? Because this can be quite a volatile market and has seen some pretty big price moves over recent months and years.
11: That's right. This has become a very volatile market since the energy crisis in 2022, because Europe started buying liquefied natural gas after it lost its supplies from Russia globally. And being exposed to global markets means that you're prone to volatility, to things that happen very far away from home, right? So prices yesterday, they were we've seen quite a dramatic rise. And today we see some advances, but it's not as dramatic. At the peak of this crisis, after the war started more than 5 months ago, we got to 63 euros a megawatt hour. This is very high for this time of the year in Europe and makes it uneconomical for traders to buy gas to put into storage for winter. But if you put this in the broader context of the energy crisis, in 2022, we've seen prices well over 300. The world has changed since then. At the time of the crisis, we got to very elevated prices after 15 years of nothing happening. So every new level was a new record and everything was new. 63 is elevated and, yes, is a problem for policymakers because of cost of living, inflation, and that will keep bills high and for storage using as well. But we've been through worse in the past.
6: Well, I mean, you mentioned the past there, Priscilla. I have strong memories of 2022, where I covered the Ukraine war, which led to the UK putting out energy support and sort of the Liz Truss sort of crisis. Are we starting to think again about natural gas storage levels in Europe? How prepared is this continent? Are there parallels to be drawn to 2022? Is it as bad?
11: When we think about storages now, We are in a worse situation than we were then, because we came into this winter, we came into this year from winter 2025 to 2026 with low levels already. We had cold spells and we withdrew supply from the stockpiles. So the base start was already low. In back then, it was fine. We had some gas in storage and quickly we've seen some government intervening. And intervention came at a very, very high cost. We saw that in Germany, the government was buying gas, and the government was buying gas at very, very expensive levels, at 200, 250 or something. Now, governments in general are not intervening. Germany is not intervening. Storages are lagging behind there. We've seen some government support in Italy, which is the outlier in this whole situation, where gas stockpiles are actually above average in forging ahead. Italy is the only country right now that has healthy stockpiles, and they will reach their targets for winter. But right now, we are the lowest since at least 2009, where the data goes back to for this time of the year. And traders, at the start of the war, they looked at this and thought, oh, this is supposedly going to be a very quick and swift conflict. We could have prices now are too expensive at the start of the war. We could afford to wait a little bit until we start buying. But now we're running out of time, right? We are 3 months into the heating season, where gas storages are used as an insurance policy, and we are very much behind. So you were asking about preparation and winter. It all depends on how it turns out to be in terms of weather, because if we have a very cold winter and our stockpiles are lagging behind, we might be up for
4: very difficult. Okay. Yeah. All right, Priscilla, we'll have to leave it there. Thank you very much for joining us. Priscilla Azevedo-Rocca there, our European energy reporter, bringing us up to date on the movements in energy prices today.
6: Well, let's turn to earnings season, and it has been a surprisingly good bumper earnings season for Europe. The MSCI Europe Companies Index is posting a 17% surge in second quarter profits. That's the highest since late 2022. Banking's been one of the strongest sectors, and we have Tom Metcalf, our Managing Editor of Finance Investing in Europe, here in the studio with us. Tom, walk us through the strength here. What has driven this sort of big sort of surge in earnings this season?
12: Yeah, it's basically, you know, all those kind of, you know, fundamentally the economies, they're just not seeing these banks signs of distress among, you know, their consumer bases. So, you know, it's a classic thing I'm always looking out for is, you know, where are those clients, those, you know, retail bank clients, for example, you know, are they spending less? Are they finding, you know, struggling to repay mortgages and stuff like that? And just no matter what the wider economic data is, every individual bank at the moment just says they are not seeing those signs of trouble, and that obviously just underpins general strength. And then you look at something like a Monte Paschi today, and you know, that is the Italian economy doing okay. And the other element there, of course, is just the fascination around the M&A side of things, right? Like, I think every time I come in to talk to you, James, it's always like, oh, and here's this new complexity, this new development in Italian banking consolidation. So it's been very intriguing to follow. And it doesn't look like it's anywhere close to sort of, you know, reaching an end.
4: Yeah, indeed, and we'll continue to monitor. But I want to ask you about a related sector, and this is Allianz. We've had a report this morning. Interesting because of course, their ownership of PIMCO, and that's been a big contributor to their profits.
12: Yeah, absolutely. One of those companies where, you know, one of its units is probably selfishly for me of even more interest, because just PIMCO has such a sort of almost outsized impact on, you know, kind of high finance, as it were. And yeah, really almost like a tale of two things there. Like the inflows at PIMCO were very strong. You know, the company was saying something like 32 billion came in the quarter, which for, you know, second quarter is pretty good. Typically, it's quite a, you know, a softer quarter for that kind of stuff. And so we're actually trying to dig in there just to find out, you know, the real specifics of what was driving that. You know, they've been positive inflows now for 10 quarters in a row, so it may just be a continuation of that trend. But then analysts kind of pointing out, great on the asset management side, but there was a few sort of misses or perhaps causes for sort of raised eyebrows in the rest of the business, you know, the more sort of, I guess, mundane insurance side, etc. So shares sort of fairly flat there. That's off the back of, you know, pretty extended performance over the past year.
6: Well, I mean, the difficulty is that those profits seem at least released in the UK to potentially make some of the banks a target for some potential UK government taxes, looking at some of the reporting out of Bloomberg this morning. I'm afraid I'll have to leave it there, Tom. But as more developments come, I'm sure we'll have you back. That is Tom Metcalf, our Managing Editor for Finance and Investing here in Europe. Up next, we're going to be talking to Alice Webb, CEO of Media City. This is Bloomberg.
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0: With this morning's sports news, here's Lawrence Mora.
1: It's time to renovate FIFA. That's according to UEFA's former chief executive, Lars Christer Olsen. President Gianni Infantino is fighting to keep his job following the botched plans to sell off the World Cup. Olsen says the voting system of one country, one vote means that this could be a long saga.
2: That is also why it takes time, because people have to be able to talk to each other and see if they can find ways to make things better. I think it's time to renovate FIFA, actually.
1: Well, that's as the Confederation of African Football says Infantino is the right man to lead them forward. It accepts mistakes were made over plans to sell off the World Cup, but feels he is the right man for the job. It's in stark contrast to UEFA, who are continuing to threaten a potential boycott. Sky's Rob Harris says the European nation's stance and resolve will be very quickly tested.
3: There's a Women's World Cup next year. And in a month's time, in Europe, in Poland, is the under-20 Women's World Cup, in which England are also due to participate in. And now that is under threat.
1: Well, away from the FIFA saga, there wasn't much for Scotland's teams to cheer about in the Europa League last night. Rangers were beaten 2-1 in Poland by Jagiellonia, and Hearts were demolished 6-1 at Portuguese giants Benfica. The second legs take place next week. It was, though, much better news in the Conference League. Hibs Warren Horror scored a dramatic late winner as they beat Skendi 2-1 at Easter Road. Motherwell held HJK Helsinki to a 1-1 draw away in Finland. League 2 Warsaw were 1-0 winners at Championship Bristol City as the season's League Cup got off to a surprise start.

0: a.m. in New York City, 10 a.m. in London. Good morning, I'm Bonnie Quinn with your Bloomberg Brief. Let's get you set up for the day. Countdown to the payrolls report. Markets await the latest data with the whisper number at 78,000 jobs added in July. Oil rallies after a report Iran attacked hostile targets in the Strait of Hormuz. Tehran also seeking to bar U.S. ships from the waterway. And the yen gives up almost half the gains driven by the U.S.-Japan joint intervention. A mixed picture across Asia in the Friday session. Let's check in with Winnie Su in Hong Kong. Winnie.
1: Yeah, good morning, Bonnie. Well, we are seeing a bit of a cautious mood in Asia today, especially with oil rebounding on these geopolitical uncertainties and ahead of that U.S. jobs data. Now, for the KOSPI index, we did end it in the red. However, we saw SK Hynix trimming some of those losses in the post-market trading after the company filed plans to announce details of shareholder returns for third quarter and also a separate plan to spend $38 billion for its chip-making facilities in South Korea. Chinese onshore stocks are a bit of a bright spot today. We did have quite positive trade data for both imports and exports, seeing double-digit growth on these on the global AI demand. Now, flip of where we take a look cross asset because we have Asia bonds tracking those losses in the treasuries overnight, but also the Japanese yen, as you mentioned, still under some pressure, having weakened past that 158 level against the dollar.
0: All right, Winnie Su, thank you so much, and have a wonderful weekend. Now let's get a read on the European session to London with Justina Lee. Justina.
2: Good morning, Bonnie. Now, it's a pretty quiet day ahead of that U.S. jobs report with the bond yield kind of rising just a little bit, reflecting some gains in oil. Now, when it comes to the stocks, Europe 600, it's on track to wrap up a fourth straight week of gains. And today it's led by a lot of those healthcare names, you know, like Roche and AstraZeneca and Novo Nordisk. Now, if you flip the board here, I've been saying all week that the stocks Europe 600 is reaching new highs. And we can see here that it's been like steadily climbing recently. And what you can not see in this chart, though, is actually a lot of those gains have brought in lately to a lot of different names and a lot of different sectors, and that's on the back of what has been the best quarterly earnings season in a few years. Bonnie.
0: That's for sure, and we're not done yet. Justina, thank you so much, Justina Lee there. Here in the U.S., a relatively uneventful session before the non-farm payrolls. We are seeing a nice gain for futures, though, this after modest declines yesterday for the major indices. Let's take a look at yields, though, because we did see a 5-6 basis point increase in yields across the curve. Uneventful, as I say, this morning. We're just down by a basis point on the 10-year, 466.78, but that is relatively elevated. This partially on oil higher. We're around $83 and change a barrel now on Brent. Also, though, after the productivity numbers came in better than expected, and also the unit labor costs weren't as maybe dangerous as the Fed was maybe worried about. So let's now get a check on individual pre-market movers. Back over to London and Chloe Melly.
3: Good morning, Bonnie. We are seeing Airbnb up this morning after it lifted its guidance for the second time this year. It's really benefited from solid demand for travel in the US and Europe, despite those higher fuel costs, despite that weaker consumer confidence. And so we are seeing quite a lot of enthusiasm around that stock this morning, up about 9%. Moving on to Cloudflare, which is jumping in pre-market trading this morning after boosting its guidance. We're up about 15%. It seems that as AI adoption grows, there's also a growing need as well for those digital defenses. And so we're up there quite strongly. And finally, the digital advertising company Trade Desk is down this morning after some disappointing guidance. And we had Bloomberg Intelligence analysts also saying that the company's turnaround is currently losing credibility. So we're down significantly there this morning, almost 28% for Trade Desk.
0: All right, that is a massive decline, a very volatile stock. Chloe, thank you so much. Chloe Melly there. She'll be back later in the hour. Also coming up this hour, Rory Blundell, CEO of Gravity, joins us on AI security risks. And we'll look ahead to the jobs report with Christopher Hodge of Natixis. Oil extending gains as Iranian media report Iran will seek to bar U.S. and Israeli ships from the Strait of Hormuz. Iran also attacking hostile targets in the waterway. Meanwhile, President Trump insisting the war will end, quote, pretty soon. Bloomberg's Abir Abu Omar joins us from Dubai. First, these attacks. Abir, what can you tell us about them?
1: Yeah, good morning, Bonnie. So essentially what we know is that the UK Navy had in the morning said that the two ships were prone to getting attacked in the Strait of Hormuz. And then Iranian media itself said that it attacked two hostile targets. Now, we don't know what kind of ships those are. But what we know for sure is that in the Strait of Hormuz, vessels making their way through or trying to make their way through are still prone to getting attacked by the Iranian army. We're also seeing that the U.S. Naval blockade is still very much in place. And that is why we haven't seen a massive trickle of movement over the past couple of weeks or so. Now, this is all happening while we understand that negotiations between Iran and Oman have led to some kind of resolution. A big caveat there is that we're now going by the word of Iranian state media that suggests that Iran will bar U.S. and Israeli ships from going through the Strait of Hormuz while also establishing some kind of toll system to ships of countries that it deems hostile. Now, a lot of the traders are assuming that by the term hostile, Iran could be referring to tankers coming from GCC nations. Nothing is sure yet. We still need to find a formalized statement from Iran. Our understanding for the time being is that that statement is with the Iranian parliament. Washington had no involvement in those negotiations. They merely happened between Iran and Oman to find some kind of mechanism to get ships and tankers moving through the strait.
4: Yep, this even as President Trump continues to say there is a deal at hand. Now, the Houthis have also conducted a large-scale attack against forces from Yemen's Saudi-backed government. Tell us about the attack and what it portends.
1: Yeah, some casualties there as well, Vani. This is the biggest escalation between the two warring parties, that's the Saudis and the Yemen-based Houthis, since 2022, that is the year when they reached a truce. So we have reported that the Yemen-based Houthis had attacked the government in Yemen, which is backed by the Saudi coalition. As a matter of fact, just at the top of your show, we had a story from our energy colleagues suggesting that tankers that are entering the Red Sea, now the Red Sea is obviously the pathway that Saudi Arabia has resorted to throughout the course of this war to get its shipments across, it has been getting attacked by the Houthis or is under the risk of getting attacked by Houthis, the northern part of that. And those tankers that are entering the Red Sea are increasingly signaling other places to go. So another risk and another waterway, possibly driving energy prices even higher than what we're seeing right now.
4: Yeah, exactly. Abir, thank you so much. Bloomberg's Abir Abu Omar. Let's get a check on the yen right now. We are seeing that it's lost nearly half of its gains. It's above 158 since last week's intervention, fueling speculation authorities may take action again. Joining us now is Bloomberg's Venn Ram. It was pretty controversial last week, Venn. Would the U.S. get involved again so quickly, given that the first intervention really hasn't done the job?
5: Well, I think that, you know, the authorities are quickly finding out that, look, there is no bang for this buck, really. You can keep intervening in the markets repeatedly and throw money, good money at the markets, but the yen is not going to replace that repay that faith in that comes from intervention, because what we have seen in the five prior episodes, starting from June 2022, when they started intervening, is in the five prior bouts, the one-month return on the yen has been negligible, next to negligible, except for one episode when other factors came into play. So really, there's no historical evidence that these interventions work in favor of the yen. And I think that the real answer lies in with the BOJ, not Japan's finance ministry. The Bank of Japan needs to put up rates at a fast pace, at a fast enough pace, to take it to neutral. That will solve a lot of the problems that the Japanese authorities are trying to save themselves from. And it is so that is where the answer lies. And until such time that happens, the yen is not going to see its fortunes turn around.
4: Ben, I have to ask you what you made of the FT report yesterday on Kevin Warsh and the potential for a September hike. Did it change your opinion on how likely it is that we'll have a hike in September?
5: Well, if you're going to assume that the Fed is independent, Bonnie, I think that, you know, the chorus of voices coming out from the Fed is pretty clear. I think more and more are leaning towards a rate hike sooner rather than later. We already got 3 dissents last month. So I think that, you know, if the U.S. economy continues to grow at the resilient pace it has been, and we'll get evidence of that with the non-farm payrolls report today, and I think that if that resilience continues, You've got an economy that is growing solidly above trend. You've got the AI boost to productivity, and yet you have had inflation running amok for the past 5 years above target. So the question is, what's not to raise rates? So I think that the Fed should be looking to raise rates here.
4: All right, Ven, thank you so much. Bloomberg's Ven Ram. Now to other top stories trending on the terminal this morning. SpaceX shares giving up some of those gains after the lockup expiration. Nearly 912 million shares were released, worth about $100 billion. Despite a roller coaster ride since the IPO, many of the company's early investors are sitting on paper gains. SK Hynix will invest $38 billion to build new semiconductor fabs in South Korea. It's part of a strategy to expand mid to long-term memory production capacity. Bank of America's bull and bear reading climbs to its highest level since 2021. Strategists saying investor bullishness is so extreme that traders should start reducing exposure to risky assets, instead investing in defensive assets. Coming up, Rory Blundell, CEO of AI agent management platform Gravity, joins us on the growing thread of AI-driven cyber attacks. This is Bloomberg.
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0: Today, Jonathan, Lisa, Anne-Marie, and Mike will bring you crucial data and expert analysis at terminal speed.
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5: Over 17,000 different actions taken over 4.5 days. So the speed and the volume of the actions taken were nowhere close to what like a human cyber attacks could be. Sometimes we ask agents to think outside of the box, but we don't want them to think outside of the sandbox.
6: That was the CEO of Hugging Face there warning about the growing security risks from AI agents after the company was recently hacked by OpenAI. Joining us now is Rory Blundell, CEO of Gravity, an AI agent management platform. And thanks for joining us. This morning we learned the Chinese firm Moonshot's Kimi K3 has now also broken out of its sandbox, Rory. So that's really all of the major companies that are doing this. What are we supposed to take away from the fact that they can break out and hack or, you know, get up to some mischief? Seems like we might have a little bit of an audio problem with Rory, so we're just going to hang on for 1 second. And in the meantime, I would like to give you some headlines from a President Trump interview with Punchbowl News, and it's specifically on Kevin Warsh and the Federal Reserve. He was responding to a question on rate hikes, and he said it's not completely up to Warsh on whether the Fed hikes rates. He says that he won't criticize Warsh. He says, quote, he's great, but he also said that it's not completely up to Warsh and that obviously he would like for the Fed to have lower rates. Once again, this is President Trump in an interview with Punchbowl News saying it's not completely up to Kevin Warsh whether the Fed hikes rates before the vote. It's not clear if he's speaking about the rest of the FOMC, the other board members, or in fact himself. And we know from reporting that he has been calling Kevin Warsh in bouts. He goes quiet and then he calls him several times over some days. Not clear whether they speak about monetary policy. Let's get back to Rory Blundell now, CEO and founder of Gravity. So once again, Rory, why should we be concerned? It seems like all of these major AI models have the capacity to break out of their sandboxes and create some mischief, get up to some, you know, malintent in the world.
7: Well, firstly, good morning. Lovely to meet you. I don't necessarily think that we should be concerned, actually, in relation to this. I think that what this really tells us at the moment is how powerful these models are, yes, but also it tells us to get real economic benefits from all of these models and from AI at the moment. The thing we must be focused on as a society is governance, security, and control. That is what this really highlights to us at the moment.
6: So, in that sense, who are we supposed to count on for governance? Because it seems like every sovereign wants to govern their own AI, and at the same time, they also all maybe want to have open sources available to everybody. So how does it all work, Rory? How are we going to get regulation?
7: That's a good question. I think the last word that you used is part of it, Vonnie, but I don't think it's the total answer. What it requires is businesses to recognize that the security and governance controls that we built over the course of the last, let's say, 20 to 30 years for the internet age, don't forget about those security guardrails and the things that we did. So as an example, if you were a CIO or a CTO in a business in, let's say, the year 2010, you would never have dreamt of allowing an organization or a person direct access to your data. But what people are doing in the agentic era is allowing organizations, these agents, whatever it may be, other humans, direct access to models and direct access to these agents. And what you need to put in place, these layers of governance, security, and control. And that comes from companies like us at Gravity that ultimately provide these services that enable you to implement things like guardian agents that enable this layering and strength in depth that enables you to have the control that you need over your AI systems.
6: Rory, let me ask you, if there isn't a human behind the hack, if it's just the AI hacking, does it really matter?
7: Just repeat that for me, Vonnie.
6: If there isn't a human being behind the attacks or the hacks, then does it really matter? Does the AI agent know what to do with the information that it might have access to?
7: That's a good question. There's one thing that we must clarify here in relation to this, that we shouldn't confuse agents themselves or AI systems as sentient beings, and we shouldn't conflate humans and agents. But to answer your question directly, does it matter? It does matter. It does matter, the fact that whether it's an agent or a human, the world, the impact, if you look at one of the hacks that happened this week with the Anthropic model that happened as it was deployed by the UK's AI Security Institute, what really showed, this was something that happened in the real world. This went and tried to provide a malicious piece of code in GitHub, a code repository that is in the real world. So it has real world impacts. If that software, if that piece of malicious code was implemented in a piece of software, you would now have a bug in that software, and potentially that would spawn a lot of things. So it'd have a potentially very large economic impact. So we should be concerned. But the way that we gain the economic benefits that you can from AI is through this security, governance and control.
6: Are companies efforting for this to happen? I mean, like Anthropic, you know, Moonshot and so on. Because if AI agents are breaking out of their sandboxes, why do they automatically want to hack? Why don't they want to do something else? Are they prompted to hack?
7: Yeah, it's actually how they were set up. So your question is the right question, because what's happening here is these are in environments where they're actually testing how powerful these models are. They want to see that if you have the guardrails taken off these models. So if you take any of these models that we're talking about at the moment, when any user, you or I or any of the listeners and viewers would go and use these models, what happens is it's not just a single model that you're interacting with. You've actually got many guardrails around it that are determining, hey, is this trying to do something that it is this user or this agent doing something that it shouldn't be doing? And so what we actually see here is the net result of this is making sure that all of these models, you have the guardrails and security and the governance and everything like that around these models. That's the way that really you get the benefit associated with them.
6: You actually say a human being should be responsible for the models. How would that work?
7: That's a good question. I think that fundamentally that must come back to some aspect of regulation. But how it would work in practice is that I believe quite firmly that where we need to get to as both organisations and in society is where agents that are operating on behalf of organisations, they need to have a register within organisations that are outlining what is the agent, what's it doing, and who is the accountable human being for this agent alongside the organisation.
6: All right, Rory, thank you so much for joining us this morning. Rory Blundell, CEO and founder of Gravity. Coming up, a look at what's making headlines in your front page news next.
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1: This is Bloomberg Brief. I'm Bonnie Quinn in New York, and it's time now for your front page news. First up, the Financial Times reporting that a New Mexico judge has ordered Meta to pay an extra $567 million in compensation and safety features to address the harm caused to children. That brings the total penalties from the New Mexico lawsuit to nearly $1 billion. The suit accuses Meta of exposing children to sexually explicit content, solicitation, and human trafficking. Next up, the Wall Street Journal is reporting the U.S. says Russian President Vladimir Putin could try to test NATO's resolve with a limited assault on an allied country in the next few years. New U.S. intelligence reports posit possible scenarios ranging from a cyber attack to a small-scale land incursion. And finally, the New York Times on President Trump's two executive orders targeting birthright citizenship weeks after the Supreme Court rejected the president's previous efforts. It wasn't immediately clear how the twin orders could realistically be enforced. The orders would restrict citizenship to children of staff working for foreign governments on U.S. soil and babies of mothers who lie about their intentions for visiting the country while pregnant. Let's take a look at the macro picture as we approach non-farm payrolls in just a few hours. We do have NASDAQ 100 futures pointed higher after just a modest sell-off yesterday and a lot of volatility this week in chip stocks in particular. Brent crude has been rising once again, modestly, but we are still above $82 a barrel on attacks, fresh attacks in the Strait of Hormuz and also Houthi attacks in the Red Sea. And the two-year yield, while it's unchanged right now, it did move up 5 to 6 basis points yesterday. So the market pricing in partially this oil hike, but also the possibility for a September rate increase at the Federal Reserve. Coming up, we're going to drumbeat to that report with Christopher Hodge of Natixis. This is Bloomberg.
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0: 5:30 a.m. in New York City, 10:30 a.m. in London. Good morning, I'm Bonnie Quinn with your Bloomberg Brief. Let's get you set up for the day. Countdown to the payrolls report. Markets awaiting the latest data with a whisper number at 78,000 jobs created in July. Oil rallies after a report Iran attacks so-called hostile targets in the Strait of Hormuz. Tehran also seeking to bar U.S. ships from the waterway. And the yen gives back almost half the gains driven by U.S.-Japan joint intervention. Let's take a look at those markets then. It's pretty uneventful morning as we await that payroll data, but we are seeing some bounce back after yesterday's small declines for the major averages. The Nasdaq 100 in particular looking for some nice gains at the open. Had a very volatile and choppy week, particularly for the AI-related and chip names. Yield-wise, we did see a move higher yesterday, 5 to 6 basis points across the board. Pretty unchanged today, but that 2-year yield has crept up to almost 4.24, and the 10-year yield back almost at 4.67. Never mind the 30-year yield, which is really pretty elevated now at 5.21 and change. Again, Brent almost at $83 a barrel and WTI following it. Let's get to some individual movers now. Over to London and Chloe Melly.
1: Good morning, Bonnie. Airbnb has lifted its guidance for the second time this year. It seems that despite those higher fuel costs, despite consumer confidence taking a bit of a hit, they're still very resilient at travel demand, especially in the US and Europe. And we are seeing that reflected in that guidance raise and that share price this morning. Moving on to Cloudflare, which is another company that is moving higher this morning. We're up about 15% in pre-market trading, a cybersecurity company that has boosted guidance. It seems that as we see this growing AI adoption, there's also rising demand for those digital defenses and cybersecurity systems. And so we are seeing that that really drive those shares this morning for this company. And finally, the digital advertising company Trade Desk is down significantly, taking a major hit this morning. We're down almost 28% after giving quite a disappointing guidance that actually prompted at least four downgrades on that stock. And Bloomberg Intelligence analyst said that the company's turnaround is losing credibility. So we're seeing a lot of volatility in this company this morning and a huge, huge hit in pre-market trading.
0: All right, Chloe, thank you so much. Chloe Mellor there taking us through some of the pre-market movers. Well, we're just under 3 hours away now from the July payrolls report. Joining us on set is Christopher Hodge, Chief U.S. Economist at Natixis. Pleasure to have you in studio for the first time, Chris.
2: Thanks, Bonnie.
0: Very nice to chat with you. What are we anticipating? What's your baseline number today?
2: Our official forecast is a payroll gain of 65,000 jobs. That's slightly below consensus, but you know, within the realm of normal. We do think we're going to get an uptick in the unemployment rate. There was a remarkably strong slowdown in the prime age participation rate in the last reading. We think that's a bit of a statistical anomaly that's going to bounce back, and more people entering into the job force we think is going to put upward pressure on the unemployment rate. But ultimately, in the realm of normal, so not really going to move the Fed's thinking too much.
0: We're not seeing a huge amount of fragility in the data yet on the labor market. Do you anticipate that we will at some point? There are still voices out there saying it's coming and before the end of the year.
2: Yeah, the labor market's been remarkably stable, and I think we've seen a slowdown in labor demand, but we've also seen an attendant slowdown in labor supply. So that has kept the unemployment rate within a very narrow range throughout the past year or so. But I, like a few others, do think that there is a underlying weakness there. That if you ask consumers about their confidence and their ability to find a new, better-paying job, that's been flagging a little bit as well. So ultimately, I do think it's right in the sweet spot for the Fed that it's a labor market that's stable, but it's not contributing to any inflationary pressures in our view.
0: Yeah, well, we definitely didn't see any inflationary pressures in the unit labor costs yesterday. The revisions for June, are you anticipating that we'll see an upward revision, and would it have to be a lot upward for the market to price in a hike?
2: Yeah, historically speaking, over the past 10 readings, 5 of them have been revised up for June, 5 have been revised down. So it's sort of a crapshoot either way. But I do think there's a little bit of folly in looking at just one or two numbers. I mean, this labor market that throughout 2026 has created on average about 92,000 jobs. That's, you know, certainly at or above most estimates of the break-even rate. So nothing terribly concerning. I think we'd have to see a pretty shocking downward number to really shake what the Fed is thinking right now.
0: A downward number. Speaking of crapshoot, is September a crapshoot? Is it a coin toss at this point? Or is the bias more towards a hike?
2: I think the bias is probably more towards a hike right now, but this is a Fed that's more data dependent than ever. The press conference in July, I do think added a little bit of credibility concerns about Chair Warsh. Now, I think those are going to be fleeting. I do think he is very serious about getting the inflation target back down to 2%. And we're cautiously optimistic about the next two inflation prints. So we don't see a whole lot of inflationary impulse from the major components of inflation, and we're optimistic that there will be a slow grind down to 2%. The question is the Fed going to get frustrated with that progress, that it's not moving fast enough? But right now, we have an extended hold in our forecast for the Fed.
0: So the FT report yesterday, I know you saw it, it seemed to suggest that perhaps there was some dissatisfaction at the Fed as to that news conference that you just mentioned. I mean, what does it say to you that that report came out?
2: I think it's sort of clear, you know, the report was that Chair Warsh could have done a few things differently and, you know, maybe could have been explicit about if inflation stays sticky or reaccelerates, the Fed is going to be hiking. So I think this happens with almost every new chair of the Fed, that the communication is a little bit rocky at first. But ultimately, I think this is a chair that wants to speak less, and I think we're probably going to see less press conferences in the future.
0: Why do you think he did speak that way? I mean, on the one hand, he's not cagey at all. He's, you know, we're price stability focused. That's what we're going to do. We're going to bring inflation down.
2: Yeah.
0: And at the same time, some of the comments from that press conference came off as just a little bit, you know, coy, a little bit cagey, a little bit, you know, well, we don't know what we're going to do. Is he speaking to different audiences? Is he also targeting the president, for example, at these conferences?
2: I think there's a lot of both internal and external stakeholders that he has to cater to. I think he also wants to gain credibility with his colleagues as well. And if his colleagues are going to be speaking and he's not going to be as forthright, you know, then that void is going to be filled. So I do think that he's, you know, he is speaking on behalf of the committee when he's speaking at the press conference. And I think he's sort of still getting a handle about how he wants to communicate. And I think a lot of the task forces are going to do a lot of that work to establish how the Fed's going to be communicating in 2027 and beyond. But until then, I think it's going to be a little bit of a crapshoot.
0: The president just telling Punchbowl News that it's not completely up to Warsh on whether the Fed, you know, changes interest rates, that obviously there's a committee there, but that he won't be criticizing him. He says, quote, he's great. So in that sense, it seems like he has a free hand. But if he outsources sort of the hiking impetus to other people, then perhaps it takes the pressure off him a little bit. Or is that too much of a political reading of what's going on?
2: I think that's probably a little bit too much of a political reading about what's going on. I do think, you know, Warsh has been a hawk for most of his career. This is probably a job that he's wanted for the past 20 years or so. And I think he's doing the job right now for posterity's sake. And he knows that history is going to be viewing him and his efficacy as chair of the Fed in whether or not inflation comes back down to target. So I don't think he's a political actor, but it's a very tough political area right now.
0: We are seeing things like incremental tariff threats and so on coming, you know, weekly at this point.
2: Yeah.
0: Are we through the worst of the inflation, at least headline inflation fears?
2: I think that we are. Really, for the tariff threat, the effective tariff rate hasn't moved a whole lot since April 2nd of 2025. We've really just swapped out the legal authorities in which tariffs are being applied. So it's not like once the court struck down the emergency tariffs that businesses dropped prices, they just stopped increasing them at that rate. So, you know, inflation is a rate of change in prices, and I don't see a reacceleration there because the effective tariff rates really haven't changed a whole lot.
0: So the yield curve as it stands now, I mean, we were up 5 or 6 basis points, you know, in the last 24 hours. Is this reflective of reality, or is this pricing in some fears?
2: I do think it's pricing in some fears. I do think the FT article yesterday probably quells a little bit of that, that, you know, some of the fears that Warsh might be a dove in hawk's clothing. I don't think that's actually the case, but there's a confluence of events from Japan to worries about the fiscal outlook, et cetera, et cetera. So there is a bit of an uncertainty premium that's starting to be priced in right now, but I don't think that's going to be permanent.
0: The long end of the curve is absolutely, I mean, it's quite elevated at this point. I mean, historically, maybe that's not, you know, a huge amount to have to pay for 30-year debt, but at the same time, relative to recently, it is. Does it come back down? Does it need to?
2: I mean, ultimately, I think that it will come back down. We've shot up a lot in the past few weeks, but there are policy tweaks, both at Treasury and at the Fed, that could help bring that down. And that is a very, politically hot-button issue that I think all policymakers are going to want to tackle.
0: Yeah. All right. Chris, we have to leave it there, but thank you so much. We'll be looking forward to looking at the results of the nonfarm payrolls report after your analysis. That's Christopher Hodge of Natixis. Now to other top stories trending on the terminal this morning. President Trump says it's up to the Fed Chair Kevin Warsh, quote, a little bit but not completely, whether the Fed should hike rates before the November elections. In an interview with Punchbowl News, Trump said Warsh has a board that's very political. He also said he won't be criticizing Warsh, saying, quote, he's great. The Trump administration is considering issuing an executive order on vaccines and autism as soon as next week. Sources telling Bloomberg President Trump wants to see additional action on the matter. An order on vaccines and autism would put a spotlight on the topic officials had previously sought to downplay ahead of the midterms. Allianz posting record second quarter profits. Results were boosted by investor demand for fixed income. PIMCO, which is owned by Allianz, attracted 31.7 billion euros from outside clients. Coming up, oil gaining as Iranian strikes in the Strait of Hormuz cast doubts on negotiations between Iran and the U.S. That's next. This is Bloomberg.
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1: This is Bloomberg Brief. You're looking live at the Principal Room. Coming up on Open Interest, an interview with Kevin Hassett, Director of the White House National Economic Council. That's at 10 a.m. New York time, 3 p.m. in London. This is Bloomberg.
2: I don't want to say it has been. It's sort of open right now. You know, we have a thing called the blockade headed up by the U.S. Navy, and we control it. And now... we control it, but they can always shoot something. They always have something or drop a mine. I think we're doing very well. I just, you know, I'm involved in the negotiation. I think we're doing fine. It could be soon.
1: President Trump speaking about a deal to reopen the Strait of Hormuz. Iranian media reporting soon after that Iran wants to bar U.S. and Israeli ships from the waterway as part of its deal with Oman. Bloomberg's Abir Abu Omar is back with us from Dubai. So give us what we know exactly, Abir. Iran and Oman are about to come out with a deal that apparently is struck. What exactly is in that deal that we know?
3: Good morning, Gwani. Yeah, look, according to state media in Iran, this is what we know, right? This is not a formalized way of us looking at this deal between Oman and Iran. But according to the state media, the deal will include two major clauses. One is Iran is considering barring U.S. and Israeli flagged ship from crossing through the Strait of Hormuz. And then the second big part of it is that Iran is also considering charging what it considers hostile vessels making their way through the Strait of Hormuz. Now, for the first one, historically speaking, we don't really know about a lot of evidence of U.S. or Israeli flagged ships that had made their way through the Strait of Hormuz. So it could be a symbolic move of Iran trying to assert its dominance. But for the second one, the second part in this, Iran trying to charge hostile ships, according to that draft, according to state media, that is what could be dangerous because this is the largest oil exporting region in the world. And traders are really considering that hostile ships term as Iran's way of saying that it will have to charge vessels from GCC nations. And so we'll have to await and see what exactly comes out in that draft. President Trump did say a couple of days ago, over 48 hours, that we'll know more in 48 hours. Now, that time window has gone. We still don't have from the Iranian side that draft. And then again, Iran, through officials multiple times, had said that that agreement that is taking place or that has been with the parliament over the past few hours or since our early morning is merely an agreement between Iran and Oman to find a mechanism for ships and vessels to make their way through the waterway.
1: Yes, and you know, the oil market is reacting to all of the headlines that become public, but there's so much that we still don't know. Now, the Houthis also conducted a large-scale attack. Tell us where this attack was centered on.
3: Yeah, so this is the biggest escalation since the truce that was reached, Vani, between the two warring parties in 2022. So quite a big escalation that is quite concerning, widening the parameters of this war. Now, of course, the Houthis are Iran-backed, based in Yemen. And what we know is that they attacked the government in Yemen, which is backed by the Saudi coalition, leaving some casualties there, admittedly also by the Yemeni government. Now, what we understand and what we have reported on over the past week or so is that Saudi is trying to speak to the Yemen-based Houthis to find a way back to diplomacy via Oman. So Oman is mediating those conversations as well, according to Bloomberg sources. Those don't seem to be bearing any fruit because those latest escalations happened overnight. The Houthis are not only attacking the government in Yemen, but they're also threatening to attack ships, Saudi ships, in the Red Sea. Now, the Red Sea is the pathway that Saudi Arabia had resorted to throughout the course of this war, Vani, staying away from the Strait of Hormuz. And so even that waterway, Bab al-Mandab, another crucial waterway, is now prone to those attacks by the Houthis, possibly leaving an impact on Brent crude prices. We're not seeing a lot of that now. As a matter of fact, we're seeing Brent crude about 2 tenths lower at this point, but still above that mark of $80 on the barrel.
1: Yeah, and they had migrated as well, not just the Bab al-Mandab, but they had also started attacking more northern ships. Abir, thank you so much. We'll obviously continue to monitor. That's Bloomberg's Abir Abu Omar. Turning to tech, this week's rally continues to persist with futures still rising this morning. Joining us now is Matt Bloxham of Bloomberg Intelligence. Matt, will valuations on all of these AI-related names and chip names, memory names, will they continue to be as volatile going forward? Or are we anywhere close to price discovery on some kind of a stable valuation?
4: I think we should still assume quite a high degree of volatility, you know, certainly in the second half of this year and probably into next year, because there's still a huge amount for investors to figure out about the size of the AI opportunity, the relative opportunity that different players have within that and how they're executing against it. I think there's probably still more surprises to come in terms of capital spending and some kind of polarization and how people are getting returns against those investments.
1: And China's potential for dominance in any of these fields, will we know a lot more in 3 to 6 months whether China can actually take market share internationally?

0: in the second half this year and into 2027, so we'll get a lot more insight about the capabilities of the companies that are operating out of China, and probably going to find out about some companies that weren't really that well known before either. And I think, you know, China's clearly investing heavily in the space. They're doing it in a very different way to the US companies. And I think that probably over time, the gap is going to close. Obviously, they've taken quite a different approach on AI models, you know, going for a much more kind of efficient, cost-effective approach relative to the kind of big hyperscalers in the US. So I think the competition between the US and Chinese domicile technology companies is definitely going to grow over the next 12 to 18 months.
1: And China ramping up things like memory production as well. Now, the Nasdaq was down yesterday, but SpaceX certainly wasn't, and closed up 6.7% on the day, which wasn't fully half the drop from the previous day, but nevertheless, it was higher. Your reaction to this, you know, $100 billion lockup expiring and it being digested like that?
0: Yeah, you know, I think probably most of that reaction we saw was really a recovery from that big drop on earnings day. I think to some degree, this release of additional equity into the market helped to provide new shares for people to trade. I think some of that was probably short covering, but perhaps also retail investors who'd been disappointed through the IPO allocations getting an opportunity to kind of buy more exposure. Now, I think, you know, still, if you bought this in the IPO, you were buying it for a long-term story. And if you see a dip, you'd probably be, if you have the cash, you're probably going to be thinking, well, this is a good opportunity to increase my exposure. So I think perhaps not such a surprise that we've seen that reaction given the weakness the day before and the retail investor appetite we've seen for the last few months.
1: And we're just at the beginning of what's going to be so many lockup expiries, ending with Elon Musk's own 6.4 billion shares of Class A common stock next year. But I want to ask you about the short sellers. You mentioned them. They apparently are taking advantage of this. So S3 data on Wednesday showed that short interest was at 36%. I mean, give it to us. Is that relatively high short interest? I mean, obviously it would only take, what, 3 days of turnover for that to expire?
0: Yeah. I mean, it certainly does sound like a very high short interest. You know, this is a volatile name with very limited information. It's been quite polarizing. There's been very different views out there about the forward opportunity for SpaceX and whether it's priced correctly or not. And, you know, if you're a short seller, you have to have high conviction and a lot of bravery. But, you know, I think certainly, I guess they kind of saw that perhaps the near-term numbers weren't going to be particularly supportive of the kind of longer-term upside opportunity and kind of put that trade on. But, yeah, I think that's a pretty high short interest.
1: Yep, exactly. Matt, thank you so much. Matt Bloxham there of Bloomberg Intelligence. Coming up, we wrap up the week with the jobs report and Fed Speak on deck. This is Bloomberg.
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0: is Bloomberg Brief. I'm Molly Quinn in New York. Now a look at what's ahead today. As if you didn't know, the main event, July payrolls, coming at 8.30 a.m. Eastern. We also get some Fed speak with Richmond Fed President Tom Barkin speaking at 10 a.m. And looking ahead to the weekend, Berkshire Hathaway earnings on deck for Saturday. Let's take a look at some pre-market movers. Airbnb lifting its outlook again. US and European demand going to be stronger in the second half. And that's the second time this year that Airbnb has lifted its outlook. Those shares up almost 10% in the pre-market. It's the return of the software makers once again, and it continues this morning with Atlassian soaring after solid results and a great forecast. Digital advertising company Trade Desk, though, is a different story. Down almost 30% now in the pre-market. Analyst downgrades are piling up. It gave a weak forecast. It had weak revenue growth. It's still in that dispute with Publicis, and it's just a negative outlook for Trade Desk. Let's take a look at your macro picture as we head towards payrolls ever so slowly. NASDAQ 100 futures pointed higher after yesterday's small decline, and as results start to get behind us now, we do have the two-year yield really unchanged today, down about a basis point, but up 5 to 6 basis points from yesterday. And Brent crude just reversing now. It's down ever so slightly, having been elevated after reports of attacks by Iran on what it calls hostile countries.
1: A centre of global finance.
2: I'm a surveillance this morning. That Bank of England.

0: think we're in store for some weaker reports upcoming.
1: The labor market's still relatively sideways.
2: The signals are muddled. They're not telling you what they typically tell you because a lot is going on.
3: Things could change. The U.S. labor market can turn around quickly.
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5: This is Bloomberg Surveillance with Jonathan Farrow, Lisa Abramowitz, and Anne-Marie Hordern.
6: Live from New York City this morning. Good morning, good morning. For our audience worldwide, Bloomberg Surveillance starts right now. Coming into Friday, it's Payrolls Friday. Economists are looking for a solid 80,000 jobs added in July as a boatload of alphabet debt is helping to keep bond yields elevated. And additional hawkish Fed officials are lining up to share their views on the Fed's next move.
7: Yesterday, we heard from St. Louis Fed President Alberto Mousselem talking about how it's just been a really long time where the Fed has been above that 2% target and is saying, against this backdrop, it is crucial that monetary policy put a meaningful restraint on underlying inflation rather than tolerating somewhat higher inflation. In other words, seemingly lining up behind the idea of a more hawkish reaction function. I do wonder whether the market's listening, whether the market cares. It really is only the cadre of members at the core, which is the governors, that really at this point will move the dial. Nonetheless, moving toward trying to up the probabilities of a September rate hike.
6: The committee is changing, just not in the way that was originally envisioned, perhaps, by the incoming Fed chair. The weight of the Fed is becoming more evenly distributed across the individual voting members and beyond the voting 12. That's the problem that the Fed chair's got right now. He wants to go in one direction, reduce the communication, reduce the dependence on the institution. Everyone else is still heading in a different direction.
7: Yeah, although you aren't necessarily seeing the odds of a September rate hike rise to where they were before the press conference. This is what's notable. There still is a great degree of ambiguity baked into this market with almost a coin flip being baked in to September. So here is the issue that I have with today's data. How much does the labor market data matter? How much is this entirely the CPI print? And if you get above a certain metric, suddenly you have officials lining up saying, this is my tolerance for impatience, and we're there.
8: The labor market data today doesn't really matter. Potentially, it can help the Fed in terms of directing policy towards September. But we already heard basically from Kevin Warsh yesterday through people familiar with the matter talking to the Financial Times that he's looking at CPI. And if inflation readings released in coming weeks are hot, according to the Financial Times, and markets ratchet up their expectations for borrowing costs to go higher, then potentially that's when we can get this.
6: I'm pumped about payrolls.
7: I am too.
6: 8:30 Eastern Time. Start the show, Bramah.
7: I think
6: first
7: it's really important.
6: Come on. 8:30, nothing else matters.
7: I mean, to me, this actually is the key question because we're looking at the actual economy and what the different dynamics are underpinning it, not just what the Fed will hike or not.
6: 80,000 is the median estimate in our survey. The range still pretty wide, 157 at the high end, at the low end, 40K. Let's move on and talk about the supply monster. Love talking about the supply monster. The supply monster right now is Alphabet. Alphabet issuing another $25 billion worth of debt. It follows $50 billion plus through the first half of the year, on top of an $85 billion equity capital raise earlier this year. That is a lot of money that a single company is borrowing at the moment.
7: Yeah, Alphabet is the leader among all of the hyperscalers and other tech companies in terms of total debt and equity raised so far this year. Interesting to see that this was a well oversubscribed deal. Yes, they all are well oversubscribed. It's a question of how much you have to pay to get that oversubscription. And it does seem like they did have to pay a premium. Nonetheless, still plenty of demand. And here is the ultimate crux of the issue. And Vishy Tirupattur of Morgan Stanley is coming on later this hour. There is so much debt that still needs to be financed. We're not even halfway through. Question is, what will it cost to get there? And who is not going to be able to afford it along the way? Not necessarily whether the market's going to completely close.
6: Yields elevated across the curve. Check out twos, tens, and thirties this morning. Twos down about 2 basis points. Pushing higher through yesterday's session. On tens this morning, we're down to back to about 466, but still very close to 470. If you're at the Treasury right now, you're contending with a lot. Not just the issues, the perceived issues at the Federal Reserve, but also the situation in Japan, the situation with Alphabet. That's just keeping yields at the long end slightly higher than they otherwise would be.
8: Yeah, absolutely. And the fact of the matter is, potentially we're going to have to see another yen intervention given what's going on with dollar yen and this concern from the Treasury market and from the Treasury Secretary that potentially are they going to have to at some point maybe dump Treasuries in order to defend the Japanese yen.
6: Going to have that conversation in just a moment. We'll catch up with Chris Verone of Baird Strategus as equities and bond yields rise. We'll speak to the former senior U.S. intelligence official, Norm Rohr, as Iran moves to block U.S. ships through the Strait of Hormuz. And Oscar Munoz, of TD Securities predicting a softer July payrolls report. We begin this out with stocks pairing modest losses, holding their all-time highs. Chris Verone of Bear Strategus writing, with the S&P 500 rallying with such potency, there's also likely some value in identifying what is not exhibiting similar vigor. Chris joins us now for more. Chris, good morning. Good to see you.
9: Great to be here.
6: What is not exhibiting similar rigor?
9: Well, I would say on balance, this has been a very good rally, certainly the last week, but just go back the last 6, 7, 8 weeks, they threw everything they could at this market, whether it was bond yields, whether it was oil, whether it was the war, and the best they could do was maybe a 2 or 3% drawdown in the S&P. Extremely rotational tape. You know, we've been observing for weeks and weeks that the internals have been getting better, not worse here. Now, there are some pockets of maybe the market that are a little bit squirmy here. The utilities, as an example, I think there's a political crosswind that started to impact a number of those names, particularly on the power producer side, the CEGs and the Talons and the Vistras. But I'd say on balance, you know, 75% of the S&P is above the 200-day right now. That's about as broad as we've seen in 2 or plus years.
6: Is this bond market close to becoming a problem? Speaking of squirmy,
9: you know how it's funny.
6: The yield curve in the last week. Go on, give me your thoughts.
9: I'm going to tell you something that I think might surprise you here. So it's, we're 400 days since Trump 2.0 started in January of 25. That 400-day period, the range of the 10-year yield is 85 basis points. It's the lowest 400-day range in history. Go back as long as you want. Bond vol is very, very muted right here, right? I think when you look at what the reaction function from Treasury or from the administration has been, it has, or I think the goal is to limit bond vol, preserve optionality. And when you look at one of the tightest 400-day ranges in history, I think that certainly speaks to that.
7: Wait, wouldn't you think, though, that less communication would introduce more vol?
9: So you think so, but the market response has been entirely different thus far. I mean, even from the Fed last week, 2-year yields are lower, not higher. 30-year yield is flat. Double B corporate spreads, you know, talking about Alphabet going to the bond market, why wouldn't you? Double B corporate spreads are on the tights right now. So I think the things that we look at to kind of gauge the health of the economy, the bond market, and the equity market are still pretty much in check. I mean, every bank stock around the world is at new highs right now. Credit conditions everywhere are about as benign as it gets. I'm not saying those things can't change, but if you're looking at the landscape today and trying to evaluate in the present moment, are conditions still supportive? I think they are.
7: Well, I think that the equity market is telling you that with the fastest kind of whipsaw back to oversold that we've seen in modern history, or one of the fastest reversals. Bank of America's index says that we're now the most oversold or over bullish in terms of sentiment going back to 2021. Is that a sell indicator to you the same way that it is to Michael Hartnett?
9: Yeah, I think you need bulls for bull markets. So I'm not as convinced that, you know, when you look at, and, you know, we've dived into this for years and years and years, sentiment at tops is not very helpful. It's very helpful at lows, right? Fear and panic is a much more actionable emotion than the greed that's often found at top. So, listen, we're very mindful that, you know, as this market has made new highs, you have certainly, I think, seen the attitudes get a little bit spicier here. I would yet to say that we're in that, you know, everyone is completely all in. There's no buyers left. I don't think we're at that point yet.
8: When you look at that narrow range on the 10-year and you say that you know the reactionary function from the administration, is that the reactionary function that this bond market for this administration still remains the key? It's the biggest check on Trump and the Treasury.
9: You know, I think it's interesting, Anne-Marie, because you brought up Japan and yen, which I think certainly playing a role in some of this. You know, go back, look at the last 2.5, 3 years on the yen chart. I mean, it's every time you're in this 160, 162, and I know we pushed 165 a couple weeks ago, where you get kind of either BOJ or Treasury a little agitated here. And I think the actions of the last week or so certainly reflect that. But I would just make an observation. I think all these calls out there that higher JGB yields are about to blow the world up are so hyperbole and so misleading.
6: What are people getting wrong?
9: I think people are getting wrong that we're in a reflationary boom in Japan for the first time in 30 or 40 years.
6: And so why is everyone so freaked out by what's happening?
9: I think it drifts with yields in Japan higher. I think it raises the floor on yields around the world. I understand the agita there. But as far as Japan, Japanese bank stocks trade great. Japanese insured stocks trade great. So if there was something truly systemic about higher JGB yields, I think it'd be showing up in those avenues. It hasn't.
6: This sounds like more like a counseling session for the Japanese officials and Scott Bessent than it does people on Wall Street, because the concern that I've seen at the moment over the last month or so stems from the Treasury and stems from Japanese authorities. I haven't actually heard too many people around this table freak out about the situation in Japan.
9: You know, I think what's pretty remarkable, and we said it off air, is Japanese tens are about to cross German tens for the first time in a very, very long period of time. I mean, which economy is in better condition? Right here. I would argue what's happening in Japan is a massive departure and change from what we've seen from that economy in 30 years.
7: Part of the problem is that you can talk to the 10-year and how range-bound it's been. The 30-year has not been range-bound. And this reflationary boom is happening in the backdrop of massive capital raise. We talked about Alphabet and the $25 billion of bond sales. I just wonder, how much does that constrain some of what the Fed and Treasury can do? Speaking to what John was saying, the concern about the reflationary boom that they're seeing in Japan.
9: So nominal GDP is what, 6.5? Where should 30-year yields be with 6.5 nominal? I think you could make a very valid case that, you know, 520 is by no means extraordinary. You kind of go back and you look at the kind of great decade of the 1990s. There wasn't a day in the 1990s where the 10-year yield was under 5%. Right. So I just think we have to put this in a little bit of context. I've always been of the view, when you look at these kind of bubble like equity environments or melt up like environments, they tend to end with both equities going parabolic and bond yields going parabolic. I think 87 it happened. In 89 in Japan it happened. You had the Nikkei double that year. JGB yields went from 4 to 8. In 99 it happened. The Nasdaq clearly did what it did. But people forget U.S. 10-year yields in 99 went from 4 to 7. So that's how these typically end. I don't think we're in that explosive bond environment just yet.
6: Debt to GDP ratios have changed.
9: Yeah, fair.
6: We're running persistent 6% budget deficits even in good times. That's problematic. Clearly, the Treasury is very uncomfortable about allowing people to monetize their dollar reserves at the moment based on the access the Japanese have been given to a particular vehicle over the Federal Reserve. That would speak
9: although
6: to
9: unease. Although not used. I believe it hasn't been used.
6: Hasn't been used.
9: FT reports this morning has not been used.
6: But it speaks to unease of the Treasury. And some people might say for good reason that these yields are getting away from them at the wrong time when the backdrop for fixed income right now has changed. There are problems in Germany. There are problems in Japan that we didn't have to otherwise confront. And you know where I'm going with this? Because 15 years ago, when we would all sit around this table and people would complain about the deficit and, you know, the supply concerns, and a lot of those concerns were misplaced, but the backdrop for fixed income was so different. We had an anchor in Japan. We had an anchor in Germany. And the biggest companies in this country weren't issuing debt in quite the same way. There's competition for capital in a way that did not exist 10, 15 years ago. We have to confront that. The Treasury does too. And there's obviously a reluctance for them to term out the debt as well. Mm. So you say this is normal. I don't think the Treasury thinks this is normal at all, which is why they won't extend duration at all. And they keep guiding the Treasury market to expect the same kind of issuance because they're nervous about what's happening with long-end rates.
9: Well, if you look historically, the issuance on the short end is still running below the long-term average. And this is, you know, it's really no different than how the Yellen Treasury funded the government here as well. I think what's interesting, and we use the term, we're entering the alpha market, right? This is a market where, you know, I think ambiguity is greater than people are used to. I think it's an environment where there's no free lunch. You have to pick stocks. This is no longer the kind of 15 years of QE and forward guidance that everyone gets trophies. So I think it's an important shift, and one will have to adjust. There are so many moving pieces here at the moment. You know, in this 10-minute discussion, right, we've talked about Treasury yields, we've talked about yen, we've talked about equities. I think you've really got to stay on your toes here. And I kind of liken this from the transition from the 50s into the 60s, where you had a very docile decade in the 50s. Bond yields got to about 5.5 or 6 in the early part of the 60s. You bounced around for the next 6, 7, 8 years. It was a decent decade for stocks, but you had multiple corrections, multiple bear markets, multiple economic cycles. I think that's the environment we're in. Think about the equity market this year. It's been all E, not PE, right? PEs are down, E's up a lot. That's inherently a more cyclical economy. I think it's one that we ought to get used to.
6: Chris, appreciate it.
9: Always great to be here, yeah.
6: And right so far, Chris Varone there of Bear Strategas. Thank you, sir. Let's give an update on news worldwide with your Bloomberg brief. Vonnie Quinn has more. Hey, Vonnie.
10: Good morning, John. Concerns of a widening Middle East conflict growing. The Houthis reportedly attacking Saudi-backed government forces in Yemen and a southwestern region in Saudi Arabia. The Iranian-backed militant group claiming drone and missile attacks killed and injured hundreds of troops in Yemen. Chip giant SK Hynix is planning $38 billion in spending to double production capacity in South Korea. The company saying in a statement that construction on two new plants is in response to continuously growing demand for memory in the AI era. The US and Japan's historic currency intervention coming to the surprise of key allies. The Financial Times reporting policymakers in Europe were blindsided by the arrangement, with the US not informing the ECB that it sold euros to buy the yen until after the transaction. And that is your Bloomberg Brief. John.
6: Vonnie, thank you. Appreciate the update. Up next on the program, a diplomatic deadlock in the Strait of Hormuz.
11: It's sort of open right now. You know, we have a thing called the blockade headed up by the U.S. Navy, and we control it. I think it's going to end pretty soon. I don't think they can go much longer.
6: Up next, we'll catch up with the former senior U.S. intelligence official, Norman Rohr, live from New York City this morning. Good morning.

0: payrolls at 8:30 Eastern Time. We're looking for ADK, and then it's on to CPI a week away. CPI on August 12th. September 4th, another payrolls report. September 11th, another CPI report. And then on the 16th, a Federal Reserve meeting in the middle of September. That's the runway. That's the path to the Fed's next decision. Equity futures this morning on the S&P positive by about a tenth. On the S&P 500, on the Nasdaq positive by 0.4. Under surveillance this morning, a diplomatic deadlock in the Strait of Hormuz.
1: It's sort of open right now. You know, we have a thing called the blockade headed up by the U.S. Navy, and we control it. I think we're doing very well. I just, you know, I'm involved in the negotiation. I think it's going to end pretty soon. I don't think they can go much longer.
0: So here's the latest this morning. The president claiming to have control of the Strait of Hormuz as Iran seeks to block U.S. and Israeli ships from transiting the critical waterway.
2: And there was also apparently some attacks as well at the opening of the Strait of Hormuz yesterday, which is why you saw oil prices move higher. The fact of the matter is, the president said yesterday it is sort of somewhat open. It sounds very much like concepts of a plan. They have an idea of how they can get traffic back through. But the fact of the matter is, if Iran is not going to allow U.S. or Israeli ships, what insurer is going to allow other ships even to want to transit through the Strait of Hormuz? Very, very, very messy situation.
0: To build on that, the former senior U.S. intelligence official Norman Rohr writes the following. The U.S.-Iran conflict now has many fronts where violence is intermittent but could flare up with strategic consequences. Norman joins us now for more. Norman, welcome back to the program, sir. How would you characterize this particular agreement? Would you even call it an agreement?
3: Good morning. Well, we certainly have greater possibility of a diplomatic agreement now than at any time in recent weeks. But the maximalist demands of Tehran and its use of intermittent regional violence is making the conclusion of the agreement unpredictable. Likewise, we should note that just execution of this agreement will require Treasury to issue rules as to how firms could pay if fees are paid. And if fees are not paid, then we have to prepare for additional violence by Iran in the future. Iranian decision making is not unified on the need for concessions. And indeed, there is no sign of a concession, a pro-concession party in Iran at this point.
2: Norm, how can Treasury green light these fees if Iran is not allowing U.S. vessels to transit?
3: That's an excellent point. And we should keep in mind it's U.S. Israeli. It could be U.S. or Israeli related. The definition of that concept could be quite significant. And in essence, what Iran is doing is not only keeping the U.S. out, but dictating to Gulf states who can deliver their food, their energy, their trade partners. This would have a significant impact on global commerce, so it can't be conducted. We can't rule out that this is just a negotiating threat by the Iranian parliament. It doesn't have decision-making authority, but there have been examples of Iranian parliament making decisions, such as 60% enrichment, that have been executed by the government when approved by the Supreme Leader and the National Security Council.
2: Norm, there have been some Gulf countries that have been able to get oil and other products out, namely the UAE. How have they been able to do this?
3: Most of the Gulf countries that use the Strait of Hormuz have exported oil in recent weeks. They've done it quietly through the Oman Channel in close coordination with the U.S. military and obviously the government of Oman. But Iran has intermittently used its degraded missile and drone capability to demonstrate that it has a capacity to strike some of this shipping. And that capacity has the greatest impact on LNG, which has essentially been shut down in the Gulf.
4: Norm, we've heard about a toll being unacceptable, not only to the U.S., but other Gulf countries that are neighboring Iran. Is a service fee acceptable? A 5-7% service fee is currently being proposed by Iran.
3: Certainly not. You can call it whatever you wish, but it's a shakedown, and that fee can be changed. Now, Iran is entitled to a compensation or to charge if it were to take care of a pollution issue, a security issue, rescue a ship in danger. That's not unreasonable that any country would ask for that. But Iran is providing no services. And to be clear, the last time anyone charged a fee in the Strait of Hormuz was April 16, 2022, and that was the Portuguese.
4: How do you see this evolving, given the fact that it seems like President Trump has some reluctance to engaging in kinetic warfare again? There's been a discourse about whether that's tied to the munition stockpiles, questions around whether anything additional can be accomplished with airstrikes that hasn't already been accomplished. What do you see as a potential path of travel should these negotiations not yield anything?
3: Time. Tenacity by the diplomats and the intermediaries. The United States is certainly pursuing a diplomatic route as, along with the Gulf parties, but events may shape that into a different direction. The Houthi attack on Saudi Arabia, we'll have to see if the Saudis follow through with retaliation. The reported attack that took place yesterday on shipping, and will the U.S. retaliate? If we don't, Iran will continue these attacks, and it's not assure that diplomacy will succeed. But at the same time, the diplomatic path forward will require concessions from Iran. If that doesn't occur, we're in a new normal.
2: Where has the U.S. set deterrence then? Because the IRGC is still going after vessels through the Strait of Hormuz, and at the same time, the Houthis are now involved.
3: Well, that is true, but the nature of the attacks are limited, they're infrequent, they're usually singular, they're not involving saturation strikes. There is no question that Iran's military capacity has been significantly degraded, but degraded does not mean eliminated, and that's really the question.
0: Norman, we always appreciate your time, sir. Thanks for sharing it with us this morning. The former senior U.S. intelligence official, Norman Rohe. Based on what we've seen develop in the last week, we've seen little evidence that we've managed to break out of what we've called on this program many times, that uncomfortable status quo, that uncomfortable new normal since the end of February.
2: Yeah, we're going to be living in this purgatory, because even if we were to see potentially a resumption of ships being able to pass through the Strait of Hormuz, there's no evidence yet that the IRGC, maybe they're discussing this in Parliament, but that the IRGC is not going to use asymmetric warfare and go after a boat or two. And the second one vessel gets attacked, they might as well all have been attacked, because that is when the transit stops.
0: Chris Haran was talking about the range on treasuries throughout this administration. I think he said something like 85 basis points. I'm fairly certain that the low and the high of the administration has come in the last 5 months. And that range has been dominated to some extent by developments around this story. The low on yields was in the immediate aftermath, just around the invasion. And then it was up, up and away, and we never really looked back on 10-year treasuries. We never really erased that decline, and I think that speaks to the concern on this issue against a pretty unforgiving backdrop around the bond market too.
5: It speaks to the impatience by Fed officials after more than 5 years of above 2% inflation, but it also speaks to supply shock after supply shock. And if you have supply shock after supply shock in an otherwise robust economy, those supply side inflationary drivers can take on a life of their own. And that is the fear, even though typically central bankers look through this.
0: People have said this countless times, but how exhausting has that story been?
5: It's, I mean,
0: crazy.
5: I get messages about it every day. Really?
0: Stop.
5: You're still doing this?
0: Deal.
5: Like,
0: talks, I mean, what?
5: Okay, I know. You're preaching to the choir. The issue is, this is a story and it does continue.
0: Up next, Vishy Tirupatoor of Morgan Stanley, as demand for Alphabet's AI debt outpaces some expectations.
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0: Futures positive this morning, up by 0.2% on the S&P. On the Nasdaq 100 so far, we're positive by 0.4. 2 days of very muted losses on the benchmark stateside, pulling back from all-time highs, but still on track for a second consecutive week of gains on the S&P, heading towards the best weekly gain since April. That's the stock market story. Let's get you some single names, your morning movers, with Yahira. Hey, Yahira.
1: Hi, John. We start with Cloudflare. Shares are rising at nearly 16% in the pre-market after the cybersecurity company delivered a beat and a raise. Remember, this was one of the first companies alongside the fintech block to make a big bet on AI replacing some internal work. So it cut about 20% of its workforce earlier this year. Initially, investors had questioned whether that would hurt growth, but these results appear that it hasn't. I will also say the bar was pretty high, with shares up 45% heading into the results. Meanwhile, in another sign that travel demand remains healthy, Airbnb raising its full-year outlook for the second time this year after another strong quarter. So we are seeing shares up 7.5%. That was due to strong demand in the U.S. and in Europe, but it also says that it got a boost from first-time users staying in Airbnbs during the World Cup. It echoes what we heard from Booking Holdings at Expedia, which also had good results earlier this week. And we end on a big mover to the downside. Sweetgreen down more than 15% in the pre-market after it's cut its outlook, saying that recent food safety concerns are keeping customers away from its restaurants. The company had already been grappling with traffic decline, so it had been trying to revive that by introducing cheaper menu items. But this latest outbreak affecting lettuce and now apparently a recall affecting jalapenos is really complicating this turnaround story. John.
0: Yahira, thank you. Not going to lie, quit salad.
2: Because of cystic fibrosis?
0: I did.
2: Really? Well, so did everybody else. Salad and go file for bankruptcy?
0: For the last couple of weeks, yeah.
2: Really?
0: Yeah.
2: But it's just,
0: it's getting difficult, Bremer.
2: Okay, first of all, it's just the iceberg lettuce. If you have lettuce that actually has nutritional value, you're fine.
3: Yes, yeah, so you want to do that at home. Why would I go trust other people to follow those rules?
0: Precisely.
3: So at home, I'm eating salad.
2: Yeah, honestly,
3: out and about, I am not eating salad.
2: I've got no leg to stand on. I
0: not as trustworthy as
2: yeah,
0: I
2: no,
0: once
2: I understand,
0: was,
2: but
0: Bremo.
2: Really?
0: About the food supply.
2: You know, really?
0: I'm back to growing my own.
2: Hold on a second.
3: When was the last time you ate at Sweetgreen, Lisa?
4: I plead the fifth.
3: Exactly.
2: She's doing the same thing we are.
0: Of course she is. Come on.
2: Anyway.
0: On our radar this morning, Iran aiming to prohibit American-Israeli ships from the Strait of Hormuz in its latest demands for a peace deal. Tehran also pushing for compensation from hostile countries before granting them access to the waterway. Elsewhere, U.S. and Japanese intervention into the currency market coming as a major surprise to the Europeans. The Financial Times reporting the U.S. waited until after it sold euros to buy the yen to inform counterparts in Frankfurt. And finally, the president renewing his support for Fed Chair Kevin Warsh.
5: It's up to him a little bit, but not completely. He's got a board that's very political. The United States should pay the lowest interest rate in the entire world. I think he's great. I won't be criticizing him.
0: The Fed Chair's communication style divided Wall Street and Washington. Uncertainty adding to bets the Fed will hike rates at least once before the midterm elections.
2: Yeah, and potentially putting the emphasis on other Fed officials who have been speaking and had a more hawkish tone over the past couple of days. Key questions here. Number one, a lot of people who have talked with Kevin Warsh and have had communications with his camp recently sort of reiterate that he is independent, etc. There is a feeling right now that potentially there could be a more hawkish shift, but he's in a very tenuous spot because of the pressure coming from the president, whether it's directly at him or not. The other question I have is, what is the benchmark to hike rates, right? What is the definition of impatience after more than 5 years? What is exactly the threshold going to be?
3: Well, for the president, we've heard this before. He has now really backed off on criticizing the Fed chair directly, and he's going after, he said this line a ton of times, that it's a very political board, which is interesting because some of those individuals that are on the board were actually appointed by this president in his first term. I also think it's a little interesting. I learned a new word through this entire interview. The president said the Fed is now becocked, which means extremely messed up or poorly managed.
0: Or something else, which we won't talk about.
3: Or something else if you look at Urban Dictionary. But he thinks he wants to go back to this old world, and he continuously talks about this, where good news comes out and people aren't immediately selling off in the stock markets because they think the Fed is going to hike interest rates.
0: The issue that I think the president has, and I'm sure that countless people have tried to explain it, From what I understand, from what I see and what I hear from him every time he talks about the issue, he appears to confuse credit with developed market sovereign debt and the way that credit responds to good news and the way that developed market sovereign debt responds to so-called good news. If you are a creditor, if you're issuing credit and your balance sheet is getting stronger, not worse, you should receive a lower interest rate. That makes sense, right? But if you are the treasury market, say, and the data gets better, I'm going to put money elsewhere, right? If inflation risk starts to build a little bit more, I'll move out into risk assets. That tends to be how it works. In treasury markets, of course, when the data is really bad, treasuries rally because people flock to the safety of treasuries. I mean, that's sort of like 101 of the bond market, credit versus developed market sovereign debt.
2: Yeah, I feel like the bond market and markets in general kind of treat President Trump's comments on the bond market like they do a grandfather who's telling them something that they know
0: isn't accurate. That 101 was for anyone who accidentally tuned into Bloomberg this morning.
2: And they're like, oh, that's nice, you know, that you think that, but it doesn't really affect my life, and I know that you're wrong. At the same time, I think that there is a feeling, what is his influence over actual policy and Kevin Warsh? And that, I think, is the ultimate debate that a lot of people are trying to parse through.
0: What is Warsh's influence over this bond market right now, given the issuance we just saw in the last 24 hours? Alphabet, of course, reigniting investor appetite for hyperscaler tech debt. The Google parent company receiving roughly $115 billion of orders for its latest mega bond sale, more than four times the expected deal size. Vishy Tirupatura of Morgan Stanley writing, surging supply has been balanced by robust demand, keeping market-wide spreads anchored even as AI-related debt underperforms. Vishy joins us now for more. Vishy, good morning.
6: Good morning.
0: Let's just start with the supply, just the raw numbers here, the amount of money that is being raised, the amount of debt that is being issued. Just walk us through that and how much more you're expecting of it.
6: We are expecting a lot more of this to come through in across the credit ecosystem. So we look at the total capex needs of the AI ecosystem, and we put that number between 2026 and 2028 at $3.2 trillion. And that needs to be financed through equity and credit channels. We think credit is going to be $1.75 trillion of that $3.2 trillion is what we pencil as the credit mechanism. And when I say credit, I just don't mean public investment-grade credit. I mean investment-grade credit, high-yield credit, leveraged loans, public, private, structured, securitized, all of the above. So we expect this to, this issuance and the behavior is not going to be uniform across all these pockets. Some are insensitive to the level of rates and level of spreads in a broad range. Some parts of this ecosystem very sensitive to level of the ultimate level of yields. So there's multiple things going on here.
0: Well, let's talk about what's changed in the last 5 months or so. Since I would say SpaceX, when they IPO'd and then subsequently offered some debt, there was some pushback. The demand was, let's say, below expectations and below average for what we've seen through most of this year. Then Amazon came out and they had to offer more concessions. I believe that Alphabet had to do the same thing in the last 24 hours. These are major moves, but they're incremental and heading in one direction. How much more of that do you expect to see for the names that are coming to the market, one? And two, do you expect it to influence borrowing costs for other companies outside of tech issuing into this market?
6: So the first one, we do expect this, what we call high-quality hyperscalers, the Microsoft, Meta, Google, Amazon, who average trade quality is about AA. And we expect that they are less sensitive to the level of rates or level of spreads. And we expect, and they have tremendous amount of needs for capex. And we expect the market is open to them. And we expect that to continue to be there. So wider spreads are the pressure release valve. So we expect spreads on those things, to those names or, the high quality hyperscaler debt to continue to widen. And where we think is that it will eventually will drag the non-IG debt, non-AI related debt also to widen somewhat. So far, non-AI debt hasn't moved much at all. We expect that to change a little bit. We expect that we are, in the cash index, we are high 70s-ish, about around 80 basis points of spread. We expect that to be in the 90s. By in the next 6 to 12 months.
2: There's a sort of belief right now that a lot of these AI-related companies are rate insensitive when it comes to their borrowing plans. Is that true?
6: It's true for some of them. It's not true for all of them. It is rates insensitive. I wouldn't say rates insensitive. In a certain range, in a fairly broad range, the very high-quality hyperscalers are insensitive to the level of yield they have to pay out.
2: Up to what, like 9%?
6: Up to, for example, the 10-year treasury in 350, 450, 5, probably not that different, right? If you think in those terms. But if you go down in the ratings category, go below the high yield names, there is a level at which it's not economical for them to keep issuing. So we expect issuance to continue, but bulk of that issuance from the higher quality names as opposed to the lower end names.
2: I've heard from a number of investors that increasingly investment grade looks like it potentially has more risk than high yield. And this is coming at a time of mass issuance of an increasing proportion of the overall index coming from technology and, frankly, really long durations. You also have the duration risk. Do you think that right now investment grade bonds are riskier than high yield given this backdrop?
6: I wouldn't say riskier. I think I look at the prospect, we can measure risk in many different ways. If you look, are they riskier from a sort of a default probability perspective? They are not. They are not riskier than high yield. On the other hand, if you look at the direction of travel for spreads and perhaps ratings, there's a greater potential for some of the higher quality names to take, one or two rating notches downwards. Whereas within the high yield spectrum, there are the Bitcoin miners, the neoclouds. It's a large ecosystem. Those Bitcoin project finance type of bonds that are coming in the high yield space, there is once the construction stuff is done and the who are the leasing the facilities is in place, there is a possibility for an upgrade. So it is, that's the differentiation here. And the high yield, this part of this, the avalanche of supply is really investment grade focused. It's not in the high yield focused. So technicals are in favor and there's a potential for, upgrades. So that means that the prospects are better for, we like high yield portion of the AI related bonds more than we do high grade.
0: Vishy, can we finish on rate sensitivity? There is a massive difference, of course, between being rate insensitive and not being very rate sensitive. At some point, everyone's got a price where they have to defend their rating and they start to respond to the pushback. Where do you believe that level is?
6: So I think the rating itself, some of these companies, as I said, the four firms I named, average grade quality is about AA, and some of them are trading closer to, single A names. So the market is already treating them lower, and their business models are perfectly intact, even if they're one or two rating notches lower.
0: Right.
6: So they're, if you're a AAA company and U.S. Treasury is AA, so therefore, that there's some scope for...
0: More of the Oracles of this world.
6: Right. Oracle is a very different story. We are, we have been short Oracle debt for some time, and Oracle is in a very tough spot. The amount of their ability to issue debt is very different. And so I want to distinguish between the high-quality hyperscalers versus the Oracles of the world. That flexibility that exists for the high-quality hyperscalers does not exist for the Oracles of the world.
0: Are we close to a reckoning for those companies where they have to change strategy?
6: They are, we got in a downgrade in Oracle. Oracle, S&P downgraded them to BBB-, which is the cusp of below investment.
0: And that debt is trading like junk already, right?
6: Right. So that is definitely a challenge. If you go below that, it's a very challenging situation for Oracle.
0: Vishy, appreciate it. Thank you, sir. Vishy Tripathi there of Morgan Stanley. Really framing what's happening right now in corporate credit. Some issuers have got some privileges that others don't.
2: What's fascinating to me is we still have $1 trillion to go. This is just the beginning, right?
0: That's a lot
2: of
0: money.
2: Keep talking about that and you start wondering, okay, well, how big is that concession and sort of who are the casualties along the way?
0: It's getting bigger. Let's put it that way. Let's give you an update on stories worldwide this morning with your Bloomberg brief. Vonnie Quinn has more. Hey, Vonnie.
7: Good morning, John. SpaceX shares rose on Thursday after the release of more than 900 million shares worth about $100 billion from lockup agreements. The stock closed up more than 6% after fluctuating between gains and losses in early trading, with more than 255 million shares changing hands. Meta to pay $942 million after a major child safety ruling. A New Mexico judge is ordering the Facebook and Instagram parent company to pay penalties, set aside money to address youth social harm, and limit how long underage users in the state spend on its apps. Details are emerging on OpenAI's upcoming consumer device. Sources telling us here at Bloomberg, the device, which will function like a smart speaker without a display, will come in the shape of a donut and likely cost more than $300. It'll be OpenAI's first piece of consumer hardware and is expected to hit the market next year. And that's your Bloomberg Brief. John.
0: Bonnie, thank you. Thank you very much. Up next on the programme, balancing the Fed's dual mandate.
8: The labour market stabilised with solid payroll growth and an unemployment rate close to its long-run value. However, inflation is well above the FOMC's 2% target.
0: There's another one. Oscar Munoz of TD Securities joins us next.

0: Live from New York City, welcome to the program. Equity futures right now in the S&P firmer by a little more than a tenth of 1%, on the Nasdaq up by 0.4. This from Michael Hana over at Bank of America. We remain in the summer retreat, rotate, not reload camp. We recommend investors retreat from risk assets and or rotate into some defensive duration and the U.S. dollar.
1: Yeah, he was talking about the sell signal and how people are getting so bullish and so extremely positive on equities. It's one of the most extreme readings since 2021. Which gives him some pause. You know, the scale of the move that we've seen since the brief out-leverage that we saw with respect to situational awareness.
0: It was massive.
1: Gives you a sense of just how many people were lined up for an entry point. You just wonder, how much can a market go down when there still is that kind of momentum in the market?
0: Have we really cleared the decks of all that leverage that was built up since late February into late March? That move we saw in chips was just a monster move. Let's turn to the bond market, 2s, 10s and 30s. Yours declined this morning, actually down on the week, 2s, 10s.

0: Fed conference last week, certainly there was a correlation with that. And how much is really just simply the supply? If we think about the investment grade bond universe having spreads that widen out. Well, think about the competition for capital and what that does to the long end of the Treasury. Alphabet just sort of gave an example, throwed a little lob of $25 billion to give a little demonstration of why this is such a significant issue.
1: The Fed, I would say, took a back seat to the move in the last 24 hours. I'm more inclined to say the move you're starting to see at the longer end of the curve. It's becoming more and more influenced by how much debt is being issued by the likes of Alphabet.
0: The likes of Alphabet, the likes of Japan, the likes of Germany. Yep. I mean, at a certain point, can you disentangle sovereign and corporate debt in a real material way if a lot of the buyers end up being some of the same?
1: If I was going to write a book about being bearish bonds, it would be called Anchors Away.
0: Ooh.
1: All of the bullish anchors for bonds, they're gone. They're gone. Everything we talked about over the previous two decades, gone.
0: Anchors Away in bookstores.
1: Does that,
0: in
1: does
0: two
1: that
0: years.
1: Work for you? Do you remember the yoga book
0: Penguin.
1: That I never wrote? Do you remember that one?
0: Yeah, I do. But this, do this was going to come
1: TK
0: out.
1: TK got everyone thinking I was writing a book about yoga. Unreal. Under surveillance this morning, Bernard Singh, the Fed's dual mandate.
2: The U.S. economy has been resilient in recent months. The labor market stabilized with solid payroll growth and an unemployment rate close to its long-run value. However, inflation is well above the FOMC's 2% target, and the balance of risk is tilted towards inflation remaining above target.
1: I'm sure Alberto's got tons of character and charisma, but when they read these things, it's deadly,
0: it's
1: isn't it?
0: It's almost funny you say that after listening
1: to him. It's
0: pretty
1: deadly.
0: Yeah.
1: Well, you know, after you hear that, you're like, maybe Kev's got a point.
0: Well,
1: like, we should do less of this.
0: Maybe. You're right. I mean, at the same time, people took a pretty loud message from that.
1: Payrolls a little bit later on this morning, 8:30 Eastern Time. This is Oscar Munoz's point over at TD Securities, looking for a below consensus 70,000, writing a stable labor market will keep the Fed's focus on inflation. An upside surprise could add fuel to the fire for hikes. Oscar joins us now for more. Oscar, welcome to the program. Feels like the labor market's taken a back seat to the inflation data more recently. What are you looking for at 8:30?
3: Yeah, thank you, Jonathan, for the invitation. Right, we're below consensus, 70,000 gain for payrolls, as you mentioned. I think more of the same, very similar to what we saw in June. I think the idea, the message, is that the labor market is close to where it should be, close to its steady state. And in the first half of the year, you saw strong gains in payrolls. So this is by no means, if we're right, we got the 70K on payrolls and 4.2% unemployment rate on the household survey. I think it just tells you kind of the same. The labor market is in a good place, and it's in a place that is not inflationary.
0: What is sort of the measure that you're looking at in the labor market report that potentially translates into the Fed's reaction function? Because right now it seems like, as John was saying, it really is squarely on the inflation data.
3: I completely agree. I think I think you can never downplay the jobs report, no matter what, state we are. But again, yeah, I mean, the Fed has made it very clear, that what they're watching very closely is the evolution of inflation, particularly over the next few months. They do want to see relief on a month-to-month basis, particularly core PCE inflation. Now, anything close to 0.2%, I think, would be good news for them. But the labor market, you know, is also important. For me, what I'll be looking at very closely is the unemployment rate. We've seen it dropping a little bit. I think the range between 4.2-4.4% is the sweet spot. If you start seeing the unemployment rate dropping to 4.1-4%, I think that would be concerning for the Fed, particularly for the hawks, is in a world where inflation remains above target, kind of stuck close to 3%, if you see an acceleration in the labor market, I think that will be very welcome by Fed officials at this juncture.
0: How do you view some of the tertiary or secondary data points that we get? Yesterday, we got a measure of productivity that actually rose substantially above expectations, and unit labor costs actually came in substantially below expectations. And some people were saying, this is the productivity boom. This is the disinflationary growth that we've been looking for. How do you view that kind of data in light of trying to come up with a narrative or a trajectory for inflation?
3: I mean, you have to take it in strides. I think, you know, productivity growth being strong has been a feature of the economy post-pandemic. I have an issue with people saying that's because of AI. I think it's very early to say that. You're not seeing that translated into TFP, in total factor productivity. So it tells you there's something else driving it, probably capital deepening. So to the extent that some Fed officials are thinking that the supply side of the economy it's going to save us from inflation, I think that's a story for, you know, in 2 or 3 years. I don't think it's a story for now. That's why we're here.

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4: I think we're in store for some weaker reports upcoming.
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6: 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They're not telling you what they typically tell you because a lot is going on.
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9: This is Bloomberg Surveillance with Jonathan Farrow, Lisa Abramowitz, and Anne-Marie Hordern.
2: Live from New York City this morning. Good morning, good morning. For our audience worldwide, the second hour of Bloomberg Surveillance starts right now. And your scores, the price action looks like this. Equity futures bouncing back from 2 days of mild losses on the S&P higher by 0.2, on the Nasdaq by 0.5. In the bond market, yields higher through yesterday's session. Twos out to 30s this morning, lower by a couple of basis points. We're down two on twos to 423, on tens to 466. Heading into this 90 minutes from now, the jobs report at 8:30 Eastern Time. The estimate in our survey, the median estimate, we're looking for something around 80K.
10: Yeah, the excuse or the reason why the Fed last year cut rates by 75 basis points was weakness in the labor market. That's why it's all the more important to see whether we're actually reversing that at this point and you're actually seeing a re-strengthening of the labor market that has legs. Does the unemployment rate stay at 4.2%? Is that level higher? Are we starting to see the beginning of wage gains, or are we starting to see a little bit of slack emerging that can give the Fed some breathing room come September?
11: At the end of the day, though, whatever we get for today, everyone's going to be focused on next week. So today is just kind of the appetizer for the, in terms of the data. Because Kevin Warsh yesterday, through people familiar, said to the FT that he's looking at inflation data on whether or not they should, you know, increase interest rates in September. So does today's data really matter?
2: No, we're talking about Kevin Warsh and the Fed for good reason. I get it. My focus actually increasingly is on the Treasury and less on the Federal Reserve. The problems are starting to build up for the Treasury. You can see that in the way the Treasury Secretary Scott Bessent has responded to it more recently. Issues in Japan. Coming out defending the Treasury Secretary, he can see what's happening with the long end of the curve. It's vulnerable to high yields. And we saw that yesterday just with Alphabet coming out and saying we're going to raise some money. You start to see yields on Treasuries creep higher again.
10: Forget the players. Look at exactly what the backdrop is economically. You have north of 6% deficit to GDP. You have issuance from all over the world when it comes to government debt as well as hyperscaler debt. We have gone from a financialized market to one that is absolutely industrial revolution, where suddenly people need that capital. It isn't just going to go into a stock market, go into a bond market and accrue interest or accrue gains. It has to go into the real world. This is a vastly different, more inflationary world, and people are grappling with it and saying, what is the right value for these bonds, for this rate? And ultimately, we don't know the answer. So I got to say,
2: anchors away, Bremo.
10: I mean,
2: anchors away.
10: I'm here for it. 2028, Penguin.
11: It's a perfect thesis.
10: Whatever place you choose.
11: It's a perfect thesis as well for what is going on in terms of Treasury stepping in and buying yen, but using euros. Because for the Europeans, according to the Financial Times, they were completely caught off guard and unnerved by this. Some of them even saying it's striking and sad what the U.S. Treasury did because they didn't get a heads up about this movement. So there are a lot of dislocations right now, but the pressure, as you say, is squarely on.
2: I'm not going to shed any tears for the ECB on this one. We can have that conversation in a moment. When it comes to the Treasury, we're kind of lucky that we have this guy running the Treasury at the moment because he understands financial markets better than most. I'm very, very interested to see what creative ways he has to correct course here, because the former Treasury Secretary has already made the move. She tightened things up, brought a lot of stuff to the front end of the yield curve. She's made that move. You can't do that twice, so that's happened. Japan gets into some trouble, and you can see there is some unease about monetizing dollar reserves. So you start to point to a facility at the Federal Reserve that would allow countries like Japan to park treasuries there and get access to dollars without monetizing those securities. So you can see the unease there to stop yields from going higher. What other options does the Treasury Secretary have at this point? There is no appetite in Washington, D.C. to reduce deficits. There is no appetite to stop investing at Alphabet, Amazon, and others too. What options does he have?
10: The hopes and the dreams are that the AI revolution will usher in productivity and growth without inflation. This is the nirvana that could potentially bail out a number of economies and a number of different fiscal situations, because then you could grow your way into the debt without the commensurate inflation that is punitive and politically damaging. And that is the hope. The question is how quickly that kind of scenario can come, or if it will come, and just how levered is the entire economic story to artificial intelligence.
11: They have one creative solution that I always thought they would use before the midterm elections, but it would be incredibly cute and people might just look through it because it would be purely on paper, and they can remark gold. It's on our balance sheet as $42.
2: That's a wild card.
11: And 22 cents.
2: That's a wild card.
11: It is a wild card. It would be incredibly creative. And honestly, I could see Scott Bessent doing that.
2: The other one, and there's a massive trade-off involved in it, but the other one is that you have more coordination between the Treasury and the Federal Reserve. And this is what people have suspected for some time, that the Federal Reserve changes the way they do manage the balance sheet. They start to buy a lot more at the front end of the curve. You start to see even more issuance at the front end of the curve. The trade-off, the obvious one, is the dollar gets hammered in that scenario.
10: I was just going to say, listen to gold. What's gold say?
2: Right.
10: This week, up 6.2%, giving you a sense. Silver, up more than 11%. Precious metals starting to speak again.
2: Futures speaking as well, positive by 0.2% on the S&P 500. Yields slightly lower going into payrolls in 85 minutes' time. Coming up, we'll catch up with Priya Misra of JP Morgan on what today's payrolls report means for interest rates. The Port of LA Executive Director Jean Soroka as Iran looks to ban the US from the Strait of Hormuz. And finally, we'll catch up with Claudia Sam of New Century Advisors on the lack of communication coming from the Fed Chair, Kevin Warsh. We begin this out with stocks little change following 2 days of muted losses heading into the July payrolls report. Priya Misra of JP Morgan Asset Management writing, full employment is still one side of the Fed mandate. Our base case is a low hire, low fire, but balanced labor market that is not a source of inflation. Priya joins us now for more. Priya, good morning. Is that what we have already in this labor market?
3: I think that's where we are right now. Yes, all the underlying data is suggesting that. But I think the bond market is sniffing out, is the economy overheating? Is the inflation, and you can sort of tell, from all of the Fed officials, they're getting nervous. Is inflation becoming sticky? Is there any overheat that they need to actually push back and raise rates? And I think that's why we'd be looking for, are the job gains broadening out? And so if the economy is hiring across the board, it's not just healthcare and education, then that overheat, is the neutral rate moving high? I think that's one question that the market's struggling with. And the other one is, are wages picking up? And so right now, I think we're not there, but given that there's uncertainty about the economic outlook, the Fed is losing patience on the inflation front, and the fact that we don't know the Fed reaction function, there's uncertainty there. I think the market's going to pay attention to that payroll report, even though I agree the more important number is CPI next week. But I think today is important. We'll be looking at the details of that report.
2: I'll ask the Lisa question. She asked it this week. When someone says we don't know the reaction function, we don't know the Fed chairs that well. Don't we know everybody else's?
3: I think we're figuring out everyone else's, and it'll come down to the voters, the non-voters, the big discussion, but ultimately, I think the chair is, it is important to see that if the chair is building consensus, that's part of the job of the chair. How does the chair think so number one, I think the commitment to inflation is there. And the bond market, I think this is interesting. A lot of talk around the confusion, but the bond market, if you look at inflation expectations, very well anchored. I think that's because we understand the rest of the Fed's reaction function. We do want to understand Chair Warsh. The commitment is there. But, I think how are they going to get there? I think that's the question. What exactly are they looking for? What's the trigger point? I think that those are things that we need clarity. I'm hoping Jackson Hole provides a little bit of that. But ultimately, it's going to come down to the data. Does inflation suggest that it's already peaked and, it's starting to head lower? That reduces some of the urgency to hike. And I think then the market can calm down. I think the data, the inflation data, is likely to bail the market out or essentially bail the Fed out a little bit.
10: If the Fed does hike in September, how much would that affect the long end of the yield curve?
3: Great question. If you think the long end has backed up as much because of this Fed credibility issue, then I think that can help. But Here's my issue. If they hike in September, how do they signal how many more hikes? The market's pricing in two hikes. If the Fed is not going to give us much forward guidance, I mean, we're still going to get the dot. So we'll be looking for the people who are looking for hikes. How many more hikes do they have? Are they reassessing the neutral rate? In that case, if the neutral rate is moving up and there are Fed officials who think we may have to hike four times, six times, let's take out all of the insurance cuts over the last 2 years, then the long end can sell off. But if this is a 1-2 hike, we're just trying to gain credibility. I really struggle with the credibility issue. You don't hike to get credibility. You know, you sort of don't shoot yourself in the foot to make sure your gun works, which would be the credibility hike argument. But I think if it is just a credibility hike, yeah, let's just get a couple of hikes now. Then the long end actually can get anchored. But I think the long end, look at real rates, it's much more about supply. Global bond supply, AI supply, high-quality supply. I think it's less about the Fed hand-wringing around their reaction function.
12: Well, based on that, and that's where I was going to go, how much is the AI issuance sucking the oxygen out of the room for all issuance, in particular on sovereigns? I'm just wondering, you know, does that make you feel like the 30-year is toxic until it gets to a comparable level to some of the new levels that we're seeing from the likes of Alphabet issuing $25 billion of bonds and having to offer a premium?
3: I think the 30-year Treasury has to price, give us a little bit more yield, particularly because we've got the hyperscaler issuance, which is in the long end. Whether it's this 144A type deals, these SPV structures, whether it's outright unsecured debt, we're getting not just the term premium on the yield curve, we're getting that spread curve as well. So, you know, there's always a price for something. I mean, I wouldn't say I would stay away from the 30-year. At a certain price, it starts to constrain the rest of the economy. Maybe not AI. The AI build-out seems to be interest rate sensitive, but that's one part of the economy. It's a very important part of the economy. The rest of the economy starts to slow down. I think long-end treasuries can make sense. Right now, we'd actually rather own some of long-dated corporate debt, just because you're getting that additional cushion. If you're getting 100, 200 basis points more than treasuries, it gives us that cushion that if rates have to rise to, you know, essentially price in all that supply, I've got that cushion in the credit side.
11: Well, this is what I brought up yesterday to another guest. If they hike rates and the AI hyperscalers, all these companies, it doesn't matter. It's only going to hurt Main Street that actually needs rates to come down. Look how high mortgage rates are.
3: Exactly, which is why I struggle a little bit with the hike, either for even for inflation, because if a lot of the inflation is coming from semiconductor chips, do a couple of hikes matter? So this is why I think communication from the Fed's that important. Are they hiking just to get a couple done? Or are they hiking to get inflation back to 2%, which will require more than the two hikes that are priced in? But yeah, I struggle with the argument to hike to slow down AI. You're going to need a lot more. But here's the thing. The bond market's doing some of that tightening, right? Real rates have risen. I think that's a function of all of the supply. Spreads are widening. Look at new issue concessions. It's largely in the AI world, but the bond market at some point will take those. That's what will slow the AI issuance. It might just take a while rather than a few Fed hikes.
2: Are you conveying what you think the Fed chairman was attempting to communicate last week?
3: I was surprised that he brought up the market that much. You know, you can read it a few ways. If the market's tightening, the Fed doesn't need to tighten as much, but I don't like that chicken and egg, because then the market's trying to see, okay, so should we tighten more? I'd rather that the Fed take control of, you know, where they think policy is. But I think there was another message that the Fed, the Treasury, I think they're looking at the market. This is not an academic exercise of let's figure out neutral rate, where's policy, how much do we need to hike. They're looking at broader financial conditions. You can argue they're easy, and then I look at real rates, and that's not easy. So there is tightening in certain parts of the economy. There's very easy conditions in others. I think the Fed chair is trying to tell us that he's looking at the market. I do still wish we get a little bit more clarity. We don't need forward guidance.
2: Yeah.
3: I don't love the, we're not being spoon-fed. By the way, data dependence was not spoon-feeding. We were looking at the data. So I don't think we need forward guidance. It's just a sense of, you know, what, how do you react to different economic data points? You know, what is the underlying inflation? Is it PCE? Is it trimmed mean? I think that just would be.
2: Can I ask you something? This is probably difficult to answer. At some point, obviously, 30-year yields become a buy. But also at some point, you might get to a situation, a scenario where high yields beget high yields and things get away from us for a while. That people start to worry about the financing of the Treasury, yields go up, and then they start to worry even more and yields go up and buyers don't step in. Do you envision that kind of scenario playing out, and is there a level where that might click in?
3: Yes, that is a concern, particularly if inflation doesn't show. I mean, we think it's peaked. What if it continues to stay sticky for a while? The Fed starts to raise rates at the same time as you have all of this supply that doesn't stop. And then the long end gets unanchored. You know, where the it put, like what stops that would be the rest of the financial markets paying attention to it. I mean, for all of the things that have been thrown to the bond market, we've been in a really 4 to 4.60 type range. You start getting close to 5, I think the rest of the market, not necessarily just credit spreads, I think equities start to pay attention. And then that, I go back to the bond market being this powerful, equilibrating factor.
2: Yeah.
3: I think that comes in. You get the tightening in financial conditions and some of those things that are moving rates higher. Do we get the BOJ to act? I mean, that would be helpful. Do we get changes in issuance patterns? There are policy offsets, but it'll have to come through a broader tightening in conditions.
2: Self-limiting. At some point, Bramo, it's often a case in a bond market, things become self-limiting. Yields go up so high and then it causes problems elsewhere and the money goes back into fixed income.
12: As soon as it causes problems in Washington, D.C., then things will calm down.
2: They might wake up
12: and
2: do something about it.
12: There
2: we'll talk more about corrective course in just a moment with Priya Misra of J.P. Morgan. Let's give an update on news worldwide with your Bloomberg brief. Vonnie Quinn has more. Hey, Vonnie.
13: Hey, John. Thank you. President Donald Trump reiterating his preference for lower interest rates, acknowledging it's not all on Fed Chair Kevin Warsh.
14: It's up to him a little bit, but not completely. He's got a board that's very political. The United States should pay the lowest interest rate in the entire world. I think he's great. I won't be criticizing him.
13: President Trump has reportedly spoken to Warsh multiple times since he took over as Fed chair. Alphabet drawing massive demand for its latest investment-grade bond sale. The Google parent selling $25 billion worth of bonds, attracting roughly $115 billion of peak demand. The company has raised more than $110 billion in debt since last year. The FAA is asking U.S. airlines to inspect their fleet of the latest Boeing aircraft. Operators of more than 450 737 MAX jets have been advised to check for cracks on key components that could undermine the aircraft's structural integrity. And that is your Bloomberg Brief. John.
2: Hey, Bonnie, thank you. Bonnie, thank you very much. Up next on the program, opening Pandora's Box.
15: I give them credit. Their intervention was very deft. Opening that Pandora's box where you can say, yeah, we don't like the level, so we'll pop into the market with a couple of billion. That carries a lot of risk as well.
2: Up next, we'll catch up with Priya Misra of J.P. Morgan on what's happening in Japan and what it means for this treasury market.

0: 8:30 Eastern Time, the jobs report, 80K. The median estimate in our survey, that number drops in about 1 hour and 11 minutes' time. In the equity market on the S&P, positive by 0.2%. In the bond market, 2s, 10s and 30s. Yields retreating just a little bit. We're down a basis point at the front end of the curve and down 2 on 10s to 466. Under surveillance this morning, opening Pandora's box.
1: There's dangers to, trying to short the end. I give them credit. Their intervention was very deft. So I think the market is going to be cautious about going in with both hands again. Opening that Pandora's box where you can say, yeah, we don't like the level, so we'll pop into the market with a couple of billion. That carries a lot of risk as well.
0: So here's the latest this morning. The Japanese yen losing nearly half of its intervention-fueled gains. Last week's effort by the U.S. and Japan coming to the surprise of key allies. The Financial Times reporting the ECB only learned of the move after the U.S. government sold euros to buy the yen.
2: Yeah, really highlighting just how unusual this moment is. We've been talking about that in general. The first coordinated bipartisan intervention between the U.S. and Japan going back some 30 years. I mean, this question of exactly how unprecedented it is, European authorities saying to the Financial Times that the sales of the euros to finance the yen were very striking and sad, saying this has never happened before, and that typically there always has been close coordination between Western allies. Again, it speaks to the bilateral nature of so many agreements in today's world versus some sort of multilateral kind of coalition type of approach that has been taken in the past.
3: And maybe at this moment it helps Tokyo and Washington. So you can see why both these governments were in favor of it. But to do it through the Europeans and not give them a heads up, for the Europeans, it goes against basically the structure of the G7 coordination, the Plaza Accord. And that is why they are so unnerved by this move. And everyone's asking, well, can we see it again? That's the big question.
0: Priya Misra of JP Morgan still with us. Priya, let's just continue this conversation. The Japanese have now got access to a vehicle at the Federal Reserve. Make it very simple. You can park treasuries there, get access to US dollars without needing to sell those dollar reserves. Some people are having a debate right now about whether that is good or bad for the reserve currency, given the unease from the Treasury around monetizing those securities. What's your take on that?
4: I think it's great. I mean, the, you know, treasuries provide a lot of value to portfolios. Liquidity is one of them. If I don't need to sell my treasury to get that liquidity, that, I think, reinforces that liquidity aspect. And then I go back to the COVID dash for cash. This facility was not available. A lot of the selling of treasuries happened because people said, I need cash, particularly central banks required cash. They were intervening or they just needed dollars. They sold treasuries. The market structure of the treasury market has changed, meaning we just don't have enough dealer intermediation capacity. Regulations have changed. And so then all of that selling can overwhelm the market. If you have this other area where you can still monetize that liquidity benefit of treasuries without overwhelming the market with treasuries that somebody has to absorb at the same time as all of the supply, the credit supply is coming in, I think it's actually a very innovative, smart way to reinforce that within the construct of they're not doing anything that the central banks anyway, you know, park their treasuries at the Fed. So this is just allowing them to monetize.
0: Goldman agrees with you. Others do too, and for good reason. And we all remember what happened in COVID, Bramo, that sell what you can, not what you want dynamic, where things started to get better and then yields started to rise on treasuries too. And there were those kind of moments where you knew things weren't good.
2: Yeah, and typically if you have a backstop, that's a positive. And the Fed or the Treasury can provide that backstop, and that's a real positive issue. It kind of goes to the crux of the issue that a lot of people are talking about. Does Sell America take hold once again on the heels of concern about a Treasury Fed accord or just a lack of certainty? Or do you think that those fears have been overblown?
4: I think they've been overblown. I mean, they were talked about last year. We saw no evidence of that. You know, I look at inflation expectations very well anchored. I mean, is there a repricing in the bond market because of all the supply? I think that's happening. The real rate is showing you that. And that, you know, so that can happen. I might want to get paid a little bit more to give the U.S. government money for longer, or a high-grade corporate money for longer. But that's not Sell America. That's competition for capital, which is happening globally because sovereigns are issuing more, the AI build-out. But that's just, we're all trying to get those same funds. People are looking at all-in yields. And I think that's why we're continuing to see inflows. People see there's income in fixed income. You're getting 6-7%. I'll buy that. So it's, I think Sell America is overblown. Now, if credibility, Fed credibility is at stake, which I don't see that, But if that starts to happen, you see clear political interference that can change. But I don't see any evidence of that right now.
2: Given the race to Capitol, we hear about creativity coming from the Treasury Department. We hear about creativity coming from the AI issuers. You hear about creativity from all of the bankers at a time where everyone's looking to raise money. At what point is the creativity concerning?
4: You know, if we're seeing the impact of all the build-out through productivity, I mean, that's the holy grail. Is this going to just make us all more productive? Is it going to bring disinflation, you know, back in the system? Then the creativity is fine. If leverage starts to build, leverage, I mean, we just lived through the last month where we realize how toxic leverage can be. I think that's where the concern can come in. I still look at much of that creativity is coming from companies with pristine balance sheets, barely any leverage. So I think they have room to run. The U.S. government, I think we've got the safe haven status for us. I'm not sure where at some point Congress has to get the memo. I'm not sure that's happening anytime soon. But I'm less concerned about all of the supply right now because there is, you know, there's earnings to back it and there's a good balance sheet to back it.
0: Priya, just final question on the Treasury. What options do they have left? What does a corrective action look like from here?
4: So I think the Treasury Secretary, I mean, they want to do regular and predictable issuance, I get it. But I think if they look at the broader fixed income complex of high quality paper, there's a lot happening in the long end. Maybe the Treasury doesn't need to compete for the long end. Issue a bit further in. I know Secretary Bessent didn't like what Yellen did, but you know what? They can
0: do
4: the
0: more.
4: Same thing.
0: Exactly.
4: They can start to, they can say there's a lot of demand for five-year paper. Let's increase the five-year. They don't need the Fed to buy. We'll buy. The index community will buy. So I think reduce some supply in the long end. I think that's coming in the next few years.
0: Priya, thank you. Priya Misra there of JP Morgan. That is an option available just to do even more.
2: Well, Gennady Goldberg actually thinks that that's exactly what's going to happen and that the 30-year issuance, like Priya was saying, will come in, not expand.
0: Interesting. Up next on the program, we'll catch up with the Port of LA Executive Director Jean Soroka as Iran looks to ban the U.S. from the Strait of Hormuz. Plus, Yahira, Hashimoto movers, chip makers looking to rebound in early trading. Micron up by close to 2%. SanDisk up by 2.5%.
5: A center of global finance.
0: Under surveillance this morning, that bank

0: Stocks doing better, up 0.25%. We'll see what the jobs data brings at about 60 minutes from now. We're following 2 days of really muted losses on the S&P. No drama there whatsoever. Pulling back just a bit from all-time highs on the S&P this morning. Back higher again by, let's call it 0.25%, and up by 0.6 on the Nasdaq 100. The talk of the bond market right now, less about the Federal Reserve and much more about Alphabet. Twos, tens and thirties. Yields lower this morning, but high yesterday. Cross the curve, including at the long end. 30s of 521.
1: Yeah, Alphabet selling another $25 billion of debt. And this comes after already about $170 billion of debt sold by just three issuers so far this year, which gives you a sense of just how significant this glut of borrowing has been. A key question, how much is this the real reason that you're seeing the end, the long end of the yield curve really shift up in yield? Just simply because there is so much supply. Ultimately, a significant portion of this is coming at the long end, the longest piece, 40 years. So this is where your duration is, and this is where your supply is.
0: 40 years.
1: I know.
0: Where are we in 40 years? Oh, where will we be? Right?
1: I'll be.
0: Where will technology be?
1: Baking cakes.
0: 2066.
1: Fixing toilets.
0: Right.
1: You know, that's pretty much all I can think of.
0: Fixing unless, the air conditioning at a data center.
1: Unless the
0: just sort
1: robot
0: of everyone lining
1: itself
0: up for those jobs.
1: I mean, that's right. Or building. Right.
2: We'll be retired in Puglia somewhere.
0: Hey, we better be.
2: Yes, that's what we're putting out into the world, Jonathan. Come on.
0: We better be. I'll be there. 2 hours away from the cash open with your morning move as Yahira has more. Hey, Yahira.
3: Hi, John. We are seeing the chips and data storage companies staging a comeback this morning after yesterday's tough sell-off triggered by results from SanDisk and Western Digital, which were good, but not enough to satisfy investors who were looking for even more from this year's biggest winners. Because remember, SanDisk up more than 350% year to date, Western Digital up 140% year to date. Meanwhile, Hertz is surging again by double digits after soaring 30% yesterday as better than expected results give investors confidence in its turnaround story after it lost less money than Wall Street expected and posted better than expected profit. Also, heading into earnings, the stock had one of the highest short interest on Wall Street, so short covering could be adding fuel to this rally. And we end on software with Atlassian soaring 28% in the pre-market, making back almost all of this year's losses after it was caught up in the SaaS apocalypse. It beat and issued a stronger than expected outlook, and it's a sharp contrast to yesterday when disappointing results from Datadog and Figma sent the software sector sharply lower. John.
0: Yahira, thank you. I think everyone still trying to come to terms with Bramah's retirement plans.
2: It doesn't make
0: deeply
2: any sense.
0: Deeply depressing, didn't
2: yeah,
0: it?
2: Yeah, cakes and toilets. No, thank you.
0: They really...
2: I won't be baking any cakes or fixing any toilets in my retirement
0: plan. No wonder she's so bearish on the future and financial markets.
2: I just live within your means.
0: Okay. On our radar this morning, not that, but this, the president maintaining U.S. control of the Strait of Hormuz.
4: It's sort of open right now. You know, we have a thing called the blockade headed up by the U.S. Navy, and we control it. Now, we control it, but they can always shoot something. They always have something or drop a mine.
0: Tehran reportedly attacking, quote, hostile targets in the Strait overnight. Iranian state media reporting the country aims to ban U.S. and Israeli ships from the waterway. Elsewhere, Alphabet returning to the debt market to fuel massive spending on AI. The company raising $25 billion in investment-grade bonds, securing one of this year's largest order books for AI-related debt. The offer attracting about $115 billion of peak demand. And finally, the former PIMCO CEO, Mohammed Al-Aryan, claiming Fed Chair Kevin Warsh is, quote, being misread. In an opinion piece with the FT, Al-Aryan writing the following, should the market stubbornly fight the Fed, the risk of financial instability that has been building would intensify.
1: We've seen an increasing number of big thinkers, prominent people in the bond space talk about how Kevin Warsh is being misunderstood, that he wants to bring inflation down, and that the market has just gotten used to being spoon-fed or having sort of their hand held, all this type of rhetoric that we've heard. Ultimately, other people have said, well, it's a reaction function, not necessarily forward guidance. I think the bigger issue is we don't have a sense of what the actual threshold is, and the data is unclear. And frankly, the dynamics are unclear. And my biggest question from the entire thing is just, do you want to lean on the front end to do the work to reducing inflation, or will you let the long end do the work for you? Is that a better way to try to bring in inflation? Because ultimately, that was the interpretation of markets last week, and is that what they want to send out there? And that, I think, is sort of a bigger question.
2: Mohammed has real credibility in this, not just because of his experience, but because of what he was saying during the Powell era.
0: Yeah.
2: For for the entire time, Mohammed was begging them, look at where inflation is, look at where inflation is going. And now, all of a sudden, because Kevin Warsh is coming in as Fed chair, everyone on this deliberative body actually now realizes, oh, wow, we are so far above our target, and how the heck are we going to get back to 2%?
0: Spoke to Mohammed yesterday, and he gave me a heads up that this was coming out. Didn't tell me what was in it, but told me it was coming out. So I read it first thing this morning. And I actually think the most important piece of this piece this morning is at the very end, the last paragraph. And what Mohammed's getting at is less about reaction function versus forward guidance. It's reality. It's the reality of the backdrop right now that is forcing the central bank to go through much needed changes. And I'll share the last paragraph for those who haven't read the piece in the FT this morning. Ultimately, the era of central banks as indiscriminate shock absorbers and perpetual providers of forward guidance is inconsistent with today's geoeconomic reality. Success in this new regime requires abandoning the misleading comfort of the old playbook. It is very hard to disagree with that statement this morning.
1: Yeah, and I would argue, though, to what Priya was saying, it's not as though data dependence has been a comfortable existence for a lot of people. And that is sort of the counter argument to this, is we're already out of that place where people were looking to the Fed to bail it out. No one's talking about more rounds of quantitative easing. I hope not. But right now we're talking about just how do you adapt to a difficult scenario to forecast, a difficult moment to understand inflation. I think a lot of people are on board with the five pillars that Kevin Warsh is talking about, analyzing all of that. Here's the conflict. How do you navigate policy before you get any conclusion or credos from some of those policy panels? I mean, that's the difficult thing. Do you not act at all, or do you just let the market do your work for you? I mean, these are some of the questions that people are trying to analyze. I don't think anyone would disagree with Mohammed Alarian in that last paragraph.
0: It's a process and a messy one at that, and we're still working our way through it. Let's talk about a messy process developing in the Middle East. Iran seeking to prevent U.S. and Israeli ships from entering the Strait of Hormuz. A potential deal with Oman could grant Tehran tighter control of the waterway. The Port of Los Angeles Executive Director Gene Soroka writing, regional instability continues to affect global shipping by increasing fuel and transportation expenses. Those higher costs ripple through the economy, ultimately affecting businesses and consumers alike. Gene, I'm pleased to say, is with us here in New York. Gene, good morning. Good to see you.
5: Good to see you, John.
0: How has that instability changed your world in the last 5 months?
5: It's been really unbelievable, because while there's about 10% of worldwide cargo that goes in and out of the Middle East, it's taking up 95% of everyone's time in the supply chain. New base cases on prices of energy, new base cases on how waterborne deployment architecture is going to look on these big ships and where they're going and how we're going to handle the cargo. Case in point was this summer. You saw a lot of small to middle-sized importers bringing in their cargo earlier because the fuel prices were going to go up. They lagged by about 3 months in the industry. And you had a target date of those tariffs, the Section 122s, going offline on July 24th. So we saw an abnormal rise in cargo May, June, July, ahead of a traditional peak season.
0: And we've got problems in the Red Sea now as well.
5: 4 years now, John.
0: The
5: Suez Canal receipts are down 80% on average, which means the shipping lines take a longer route around the Cape of Good Hope of Africa, adding 14 to 17, maybe even 21 days longer on transit time. Now, with the price of bunker fuel up 60% since February 28th, that means the spend on each one of those vessel voyages is so much higher.
2: Are vessels and shipping companies just prepared to live through this? As you said, 4 years you've been doing the Red Sea. Are they prepared to live through the Strait of Hormuz that's off and on like a light switch?
5: Yeah, I don't think anybody is sitting back, Anne-Marie, saying, you know what, this is just the way it's going to be. But the amount of time that's being invested in scenario analysis, whether it's the importer, exporter, shipping line, 3PL logistics company, has just been off the charts. What do I do if this happens? There are so many announcements, once again, emanating out of Washington. This whipsaw effect of information has got people just planning as much as they can and then executing to the best of their ability.
2: How expensive is it to take these routes?
5: Now, these routes add so much time and the fuel burn at these elevated levels. You're talking about prices that are up 60% over the last 6 months. On average, the transit time has increased by 2.5-fold. And right now, the fuel burn is about 30 to 35% of the cost of a vessel voyage. One ship sailing, 30, 35% is what you're looking at on the energy price.
1: What I'm struck by is how we've had one supply shock after another. And people keep saying, well, at first it was transitory. The second one, it was just inconvenient that one shock came after another. And now people are saying this is the new normal, that a lot of the old rules are breaking down, the sort of free traverse of the seas kind of dissipating. How do your clients think about these supply side shocks when it comes to the influence over their prices and how they plan for the future?
5: The question really is to that, how much more can we take? We go through COVID, we had 109 ships backed up in LA and Long Beach because people were buying so much product and then sitting on it, like a warehouse complex at the Port of Los Angeles. And then we go through the tariff policies and the reaction from overseas markets where we're now out of the ag sector, soybeans moving out of Brazil, Argentina, almonds from Australia, and then imports shifting with windows of opportunity and folks just speeding product to market. So it's not consistent, and that's what many of the questions are. When will we get to a day where there's consistency? And if it's a new normal, at least put these policies in place where we can kind of predict what's going
1: to
5: happen.
1: Well, I guess that if it's the new normal to some degree, or as people struggle to keep up, can they just raise prices? Is that a lever that they can keep leaning on to offset the extra costs incurred by the inefficiencies and the disruptions?
5: Not always, and I'll give you one example. With the price of energy across the board going up, diesel prices in Southern California are up by about a third. Most of the truckers that do our business at the port, about two-thirds of all the cargo moves in and out over the road. They're small to mid-sized businesses. They can't absorb these price shocks like others can, and they can't necessarily pass it on because they don't have the leverage. So there are different segments in this. The retailer passing it on, absorbing, finding efficiencies in their supply chain, better chance than some of these service providers that are really doing the business every day, our first and last mile ambassadors.
0: Jean, just final question. It's payroll's Friday, so we talk about the jobs data. What's the labor market movement look like in your industry at the moment? Are things getting tighter? What's access to talent shaping up like?
5: Yeah, generally speaking, we're in pretty good shape. These dock workers, the best in the business moving all this cargo, our daily stats have never looked better from an efficiency standpoint, how much cargo is moving in and out. Even with the changes in commercial driver's license and truckers, we're still in very good shape for the 17,000 that are registered to do business.
0: No tightness emerging on the horizon?
5: Not that I've seen, no.
0: Okay.
5: But even at elevated levels, you got to do better with your gate appointments. You got to make sure that you're loading these trains on dock quickly and moving them through the Alameda corridor. It's all about speed and efficiency, and so far we're staying ahead of the curve on that.
0: A man in command. Gene, it's good to see you. Appreciate it. Thank you, buddy. Gene Sirocco there, the Port of Los Angeles Executive Director, on the twin shocks for that industry right now. Rerouting's one, the trips are longer, and on top of that, you've got higher energy costs as well.
1: Yeah, and you've got potentially policy uncertainty with respect to the tariff backdrop and a whole host of other things. It's been a complicated period of time for this. And it's one thing if you're a Walmart or if you're Amazon. It's another thing if you're a small business that's trying to navigate this with smaller margins and less leverage.
2: The costs are going up. That's the end of it. That's the end of it. Either you're taking a longer route, which you have to use more energy, or you might actually try to traverse a conflict zone, and then your insurance cost is going to be extreme and probably not what you had it planned or budget for the year.
0: Trade-offs. It gets harder and harder, that's for sure. Let's get you an update on news worldwide this morning with your Bloomberg brief. Vonnie Quinn has more. Hey, Vonnie.
6: Hey, John. Thank you. Kentucky Senator Mitch McConnell has been released from a rehabilitation center to recover from home. The 84-year-old Republican saying in a statement he'll continue physical therapy and his work on Senate business. It's unclear when Senator McConnell will return to Capitol Hill. A hospitalization has kept him away from the job for nearly 2 months. Moonshot's AI model Kimi K3 broke out of a cyber testing environment. The test, performed by Frontier Security, shows Kimi lacks cyber controls. Moonshot joins other AI companies, including Anthropic and Meta, in reporting their models have escaped testing environments. In sports, FIFA's controversial water breaks introduced during the World Cup may be here to stay. Early stage talks are underway to sell U.S. media rights for the next two World Cups together, which would keep the breaks in place after they helped power this year's tournament to FIFA's most lucrative ever. And that is your Bloomberg Brief. John.
0: No. Funny, thank you. Well, just why?
1: I'm sorry. I'll be right back. I'm going for a hydration break.
0: You can take as long as you want. I can talk all day about
2: how
0: bad this is.
1: We could just have, an advertisement. Fake it.
0: It's so obvious now, right? Because they're just saying the quiet bit now. you know, out loud than even hiding it. Not that it was well hidden to begin with.
1: I mean, in fairness, the NFL puts everybody to shame, so it's not exactly like
2: I respect them more that they've actually tackled it head on, explaining to us why they have hydration breaks instead of, you know,
0: for commercial reasons,
2: all of a sudden, all of a sudden the players need H2O breaks when this has been going on for years without them.
0: You could see how the momentum in those games switched around those breaks. Like, you really could. Just watching it as a neutral observer, you could see how the momentum shifted one way to the next based on a hydration break that none of them needed. In fact, the goalkeepers sometimes were signaling for the hydration break because they could feel the pressure building at certain points and wanted a break.
1: I'm thirsty.
0: Yeah, I'm just sort of sick of it. Anyway, the World Cup withdrawal for me is over.
1: Yeah, so I think a lot of people.
0: I was longing for Portugal Uzbekistan maybe like 2 weeks ago, but...
1: Not anymore.
2: Well, Premier League is
1: too much
2: 2 weeks
1: away.
0: It's almost back, yeah.
2: Yeah, we're fine.
0: Up next on the program, guiding financial markets.
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0: Dolly Assam of New Century Advisors joins us next.
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stocks positive this morning. We're up by a quarter of 1% on the S&P, on the Nasdaq higher by 0.6. With jobs data 42 minutes away, we're looking for 80K in our

0: stuck in a job. You're not getting higher wages. So under the surface, there really is some strain. And I think it's important for the Fed to be listening to it, especially for the chair. The task forces, regular people, totally missing. Labor organizations, nonprofits, totally missing. So, but all that information is sitting at the Fed. He just needs to spend some time really thinking through it.
1: Those problems are real. That strain is evident. It's clear to us all. Claudia, what could this Fed do about them?
0: I think this is one piece where the communication strategy needs to get back on track. Communication is not just about talking to financial markets. It's about talking to the American people. The accountability piece, like, let us believe that you know what you're doing, that you're thinking. Like, we can't just trust you. We need to kind of see that evidenced. And so I think that's one where really getting back on track with the communication would help a lot. But in the end, it's going to be actions. It doesn't mean that they should be raising rates just to get people on board, but they really should lay out a very clear, well-argued, well-thought-out plan and then move forward.
2: Claudia, what do you think that plan should be? I mean, if you had to articulate a reaction function right now, what would it be?
0: So I found the reaction function in the June FOMC minutes a very credible one. They had two scenarios. Either you start seeing inflation coming down soon, and I think it is important to put some time stamp on it. Like, we're not talking about 2 years from now. We're talking about this year. Then you start raising rates, as long as the labor market is stable. And if things start to get better, you know, we've got some supply issues. If they're working their way out, okay, then the Fed can sit back and watch that carefully, let inflation come down. But it needs to be scenarios, contingency plans that are tied to the data we have. No, it is not perfect, but it's the data we have. And then you go forward from that. I think that's the way to do this.
2: What do you think is the more efficient way to control inflation? And this is something that's emerged kind of in markets. Do you think it's the front end of the yield curve? It's the Fed funds rate, which is the traditional tool. Or do you think allowing longer term yields to go higher is a restrictive way to bring down inflation without having to take action on the front end that could potentially penalize certain investors with credit card loans, et cetera?
0: So the most efficient way to get inflation down is to stop doing policies that pump costs into the American economy, right? Like, this has been a real issue, particularly in the last year. But in the Fed, what I think they should really stick to their bread and butter, do this through the federal funds rate. Don't get cute with the balance sheet right now. The Fed has the most impact at the short end, but that's not the only place that it has an effect. And so I think it's just, you know, if inflation is high, if there is a risk that it is getting stuck, you have a tool that is there. You can raise rates. I do think it's important that they're going to need to give some guidance on the fact that we're talking about an adjustment, something modest, not a 5 percentage point hiking cycle, right? Like, they need to give some sense of what the Fed is trying to accomplish here. The Fed cannot fix all of this inflation, but it can definitely be part of the solution.
3: Claudia, when you talk about this accountability issue, isn't the issue with the entire Federal Reserve, not the Fed chair, because they don't trust Team Transitory and some of them are still there from the Powell regime?
0: I question that the Fed had that view before. I mean, I know that is the kind of talking point of Warsh, that he's coming into a Fed that's in crisis, has lost credibility. My read of financial market data, financial market discourse, was not that the Powell Fed was completely, you know, under the bus when it came out of office. I do think there were periods in 21, 22, where the Fed was really questioned, but they pivoted, they raised rates a lot. Inflation did move down, not all the way to 2%, but I don't think we're at a point where the Fed has been in this crisis moment. And frankly, the reason I point to Chair Warsh as the one who's out of step is the rest of the committee, if you watch them, they really are still communicating as they have done in the past.
1: Claudia, it's good to see you. It's what we see right now from Fed officials. They won't stop communicating. Claudia Sam there of New Century Advisors. As for the history of Fed Chair Jay Powell, I often say this. They were late. And there were individuals on that committee that suggested they were late because they were waiting for the Fed chair to see if he got reconfirmed.
2: Exactly.
1: That's a problem. The other issue I would bring up with regards to this Fed too, and we can't forget it when we talk about these issues, is that the correction we saw in inflation, a large piece of that, particularly on the labor side, was a consequence of some very questionable policies from the Biden administration about how they handled immigration at the southern border. There was a massive supply side story that we see the opposite of at the moment.

0: to this admin.
1: Also, extra checks to people who are working at home and receiving income and didn't have anywhere to go spend it on.
0: True.
1: That was a huge issue in terms of why you saw costs of furniture and contractors go up. The issue, of course, with Powell was they were waiting for him to be reappointed, so which was politically driven.
0: We're still doing QE. At the time, that's why it was a mess. Let's put it that way. A regrettable mess. Coming up, Nadia Lovell of UBS, Greg Peters of PGIM, Stephanie Roth of Wolf Research, Jeff Rosenberg of BlackRock, the third hour of Bloomberg Surveillance. Up next.
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3: Earnings from the five.

0: okay, what exactly are we solving for? Are we looking to remove all of the cuts that we've had in the last year or so, 75 basis points or something more? You know, the equity market doesn't need certainty, but it needs some sort of direction of travel of where we're going. The fact that you have earnings growing close to 30%, I think that that's enough to help this market continue to move higher. But what you need is that a Fed that doesn't necessarily, you know, emerge into multiple hike and cycle, or sort of renew a hike and cycle.
1: Can you have earnings growing by 30% without a heating economy or an overheating economy?
0: We're here. We're doing it right now.
1: Well, let me explain.
0: Yeah, let me explain. I mean, we're already seeing it right now where the economy isn't overheated. I mean, some of the things associated with inflation, we know it has to do with tariffs. It has to do sort of this temporary spike in oil prices. And so we do expect to see the disinflation trend continue. When we look for CPI next week, we're looking for about 2.5% increase on CPI. We think that this is an economy that can grow in a 2% range. And so I wouldn't put that as an overheated economy. You also have a labor market that is not re-accelerating. It's sort of, yes, the unemployment rate seems to be stabilizing around 4.2, 4.3%. You're not seeing wage growth pressure. So you do have an economy that is moderating, or it's slowing down. It's not overheated. And what's driving the earnings growth is really, one, we know the CapEx coming through from tech, but also the fact that you're now seeing a cyclical pickup, improvements in PMIs as you have clarity around, you know, tariff policies and some other pent-up demand that's actually now being solved for. And we heard that from the industrial companies that it's not only short cycle, but also you're seeing improvement in terms of aerospace and defense, transportation, also related to the data center built out. So I think it's all a combination of that. And you have an economy that's healthy and that's not overheated.
2: Nani, does it give you pause, though, that the Bank of America sentiment gauge hit the most extreme bullish level since 2021?
0: Well, I'm not surprised by that, you know, because there are a lot of reasons to be bullish that we just talked about in terms of the fact that you have, you know, seven consecutive quarters.
2: But if everyone's lined up on one side of the boat, does that make you a little bit nervous?
0: I wouldn't say everyone is lined up on that side, despite the fact of what that specific survey they say. And you've seen that.
3: Chris Verone's response to this. You need bills for a bull market.
2: Yeah, exactly.
3: Right? Stocks are gonna.
0: Yeah, but look at it. Look at some of the positioning, the unwinds that we've seen also as well. That hasn't fully been reloaded, right? You know, so I don't think that there's broad based, like overly bullish. There are a lot of bearish
3: people
0: still in the market.
3: Now, that's of interest to people. Can I jump in? Just how much we cleaned out leverage through the month of July, how much of a reset we actually had. What are your views on that, and how do you gauge where we are?
0: I think that it feels like a lot of that unwind is behind us now. You're already seeing some recovery in the names that have been affected. Could you see another leg, so continued volatility in the next couple of months? Yes, you can. But I think a lot of that is now behind us. We ourselves, in terms of our position, and we had taken down 70s quite a bit over the last month or so, starting in June, because we were a bit concerned about how fast that they are rallying. We still believe in the fundamental AI story. But what we're trying to send through to our clients and in our portfolio is the need to be selective and diversify across the AI space. So I think it's from here on out, it's more selectivity. You're seeing it in terms, even some of those earnings results this week, that the bar is quite high, right? And so companies not only have to deliver on the earnings, but also the outlook, and also show that sustainability of the margins, particularly around the AI trade.
3: You crushed it with that call. Just finally on the jobs data, 20 minutes away. Yeah. How relevant is the jobs data?
0: It is relevant from the sense of the unemployment rate and wage growth, right? But it's not the only data that matters next week. CPI inflation will matter, of course. Obviously, we're all watching it closely because we're still trying to figure out what the Fed reaction function is. And so, you know, if you see a tick down in the unemployment rate, we know payrolls get revised all the time. So unemployment rate, then that's, you know, an argument that helps support the more hawkish hawkish side of the Fed, like the Kashkaris of the world, that believes that we should be on a path to moving interest rate back up higher. Or, you know, if you see a sort of stabilization, then, you know, maybe you're supporting the Williams of the world, right, who sort of said policy is well positioned. So I think that the fact that we have a pretty, you know, bifurcated Federal Reserve, that those two numbers will be watched closely. But our core view is that the Fed remains on hold for the rest of the year.
3: Nadia Lovell of UBS 7900. What's the bull case? What's the bull case for you?
0: 82.
3: Okay, it feels like we're leaning towards that. All right, Nadia, thank you. Appreciate it. Let's get you an update on news worldwide with your Bloomberg brief. Vonnie Quinn has more. Hey, Vonnie.
4: Hey, John. Thank you. Iran looking to block U.S. and Israeli ships from the Strait of Hormuz as part of its proposed deal with Oman. Tehran also moving to require compensation from hostile countries before they're allowed to sail through the crucial waterway. President Donald Trump reiterating his preference for lower interest rates, acknowledging it's not all on Fed Chair Kevin Warsh.
5: It's up to him a little bit, but not completely. He's got a board that's very political. The United States should pay the lowest interest rate in the entire world. I think he's great. I won't be criticizing him.
4: President Trump has reportedly spoken to Warsh multiple times since he took over as Fed Chair. Under Armour forecasting a sharper than expected revenue decline due to softening demand in several regions. The athletic retailer now expecting sales to fall by mid-single digit percentages this year. The company's CEO citing a, quote, challenging consumer environment. And that is your Bloomberg Brief, John.
3: Hey, Vonnie, thank you. Appreciate it. More from Vonnie in about 30 minutes' time. I'm next to the Morning Calls, plus Greg Peters of Pigeon, seeing rate hikes on the cards later on this year with a payrolls report about 20 minutes away. We'll catch up with Greg in just a moment from New York City. You're watching Bloomberg TV.

0: entering the alpha market, right? This is a market where, you know, I think ambiguity is greater than people are used to. I think it's an environment where there's no free lunch. You have to pick stocks. This is no longer the kind of 15 years of QE and forward guidance that everyone gets trophies.
1: We never liked the participation trophies, did we? That was Chris Ferrone of Bear Strategas.
2: Yeah, I'm
1: back to winning, Bramo.
2: I'm anti-participation trophy. You know? I felt that way with kids, too. If you win, you win. If you lose, you lose.
1: Yes.
2: Yeah, no, they didn't quit sport again. Yeah.
1: Right? Oh, they quit sport after that.
2: You know, win some, lose
1: Bring
2: some.
1: Back the participation trophies. Equity features look like this on the S&P. We're positive by a quarter of 1%, up by 0.6 on the NASDAQ 100. In the bond market, 2s, 10s and 30s heading into payrolls later on this morning. That's 14 minutes away, with yields around 4.20, 10s around 4.66. Given where we are now, even with the moves yesterday, I think we're still down on the week across the curve, 2s, 10s and 30s, just taking back some of that sell-off we saw at the back end of last week.
2: Yeah, and it just, again, goes to the point of how complicated this moment is. On one hand, you've got issuance. On one hand, another hand, you've got a question about the Fed and all that. And then on the other hand, you've got oil prices and where they exactly are going. And that also is one huge input into inflation and, frankly, the bond yield perspective.
1: Deal or no deal, the straight's open, kind of.
2: Yeah, it's great.
1: That's the last 24 hours, sort of, kind of.
2: Sort of open.
1: But maybe not open to U.S. shipping?
3: Not according to the Iranians.
1: Right, and if you're any what ship, kind of deal is that?
3: And if you're any ship that wants to get through, you have to pay, not a toll, a service fee.
2: It's like being sort of pregnant.
3: No, that can't happen.
2: Well, it's not really.
3: You have concepts of a plan.
2: Yeah, okay, concepts of a service fee.
1: That's a conversation I'm not weighing in on. Okay, Brent crude this morning, 82, WTI 77.
3: It means it can't happen.
1: Okay, just going to avoid. All right, let's get you some morning calls. First up, Goldman raising its price target on Cloudflare, seeing opportunities from a new internet business model. Your second call from Citi, downgrading JetBlue to sell, citing a, quote, deteriorating risk reward for the shares compared to the major airlines. That share's having some problem. That company, Abraham, you've talked about JetBlue a few times.
2: Well, this is the K-shaped economy, and a real question here about the lower-income consumer, or just even trying to cater to people who are looking for a deal. And that's ultimately, you're getting crowded out. Like, when you go to buy a ticket, you see, like, the basic.
1: Yeah.
2: You don't have any leg room. You can't put whatever. But you're still flying the Delta or the Uniteds of the world. And that's competing with the low-cost carriers.
1: I used to be a Mosaic JetBlue customer, right? Used to be. I used to, you know, frequent flyer, vacations,
3: Mint is,
1: that kind
3: very
1: of thing.
3: Good.
1: Mint's a great product.
3: Yeah, very
1: I
3: good.
1: I speak highly of that product. Then after the pandemic, I lost my status, right? And I remember Robin Hayes, this is another status.
3: Oh, yeah, I was going to say, here
1: Robin
3: we go.
1: Hayes, Guy Johnson spoke to Robin. He used to run the company. And Guy said, John's about to lose his status.
2: Yeah.
1: Like, he was Mosaic, loves flying with you, blah, blah, blah. And he said he should fly more. And that was the response. And I never flew JetBlue again after that.
2: Yeah,
1: I took my stand.
2: That.
1: I just never flew JetBlue again after
2: that. This sounds like a theme.
1: It is a theme. I'm running out of airlines,
3: Bramo. Yeah, I was going to say, where do you have status?
1: We're back to Delta.
3: Yeah. Oh, you have status
1: back to
3: Delta.
1: Delta.
2: Can we give you status?
1: So similar stories can play out.
2: 100%. You'll be
1: like, Ed. You know, love them. All right. Let's get to the final call. Deutsche Bank raising its price target on CoreWeave, saying it's very bullish on company fundamentals. The stock is up by 3% in the pre-market. Payrolls just around the corner. Let's get to that with Greg Peters of PGM. He writes the following. The labor market is somewhere between stabilization and acceleration. Our base case scenario is one where continued growth momentum supports nominal growth and the Fed hikes rates this year. Greg joins us now for more. Greg, welcome, buddy. It's good to see you. What are you expecting to see in about 10 minutes' time?
4: Well, I'm not really sure. That's the whole issue on the table here. I think there's an inordinate amount of potential volatility just given where this one payroll prints. And we know that this is a highly revised data series. So we're hanging on this fraught number that's highly revised. And so that's the world that we live in. And I would say we better get used to it.
1: Greg, how material do you think it would be or wouldn't be to the Fed decision that's coming up in September? Ultimately, for many people in the market, that's how they used to look at this data and have looked at this data for such a long time. Is it different this time? Has that changed already?
4: Well, I think it's always dangerous to hang your hat on one single data point, but I think this single data point is quite critical here. For example, if you see something kind of below 50, I think that does change the mindset in the marketplace, at least around the Fed's willingness to, you know, raise rates. Conversely, if you see something above 100, I think that is added fuel. So it is a, you know, it's important. And normally I don't get all that excited over a single data print on a payrolls Friday, but I think this one carries more weight than it ordinarily does.
2: Greg, what's your reaction to last week's Fed meeting? I mean, do you think that Fed Chair Kevin Warsh is being unfairly criticized? Or do you think that actually the uncertainty being baked into bond markets has been negative or potentially punitive for growth or potentially even just generally the Fed's objective?
4: Yeah, well, they say timing is everything, right? So it's very difficult to pull guidance away from the marketplace in a highly uncertain time. So if we were in a much more placid environment, then I think it would go more smoothly. But, you know, we are in the midst of, a war in Iran. We're, seeing above target inflation for the past 5 years, as you mentioned. There is a lot of uncertainty around the labor market. And so the market participants are looking for a little guidance, a little roadmap into what the Fed is thinking. And so we're just kind of left to our own devices. So I applaud in many respects what the chair is trying to do. But at the same time, it's really hard to do that at this particular time in the marketplace.
2: How much control does the Fed have over the long end of the yield curve? And I'm not saying that they're losing control as much as someone else is taking control, which is the central bank of Amazon and the central bank of Alphabet and the central bank of Microsoft, which have been issuing tons of debt at the long end of the yield curve, overwhelming the market and frankly affecting the dynamics that much more potentially than inflation expectations or some of these other metrics. I mean, how do you view the Fed's actions versus the broader market backdrop?
4: Yeah, I think that is the story in the marketplace. Honestly, there is this deluge of back end duration hitting the market. And I think it's important to remember that we're just starting, right? So we're in, let's just call it the second inning. This hyperscaler debt issuance story has really just begun. So that is a crowding out effect. That's additional pressure on the back end. And so, central banks have very little control over the back end other than this idea or this notion of credibility. So that's where the back end, is responding. You're having a twofold hit where there's a question, and maybe it's not quite credibility, but uncertainty, thus risk premium. And then on the other, you have this hyperscaler issuance that's putting a lot of duration dollars into the marketplace. So once again, I go back to this narrative that timing is everything, and the timing is really quite poor in order to enact this new, less forward guidance world.
5: Greg, do you think that the Fed needs to hike in order to establish that credibility?
4: If the data doesn't roll over, so you would have to see payrolls be quite weak today. You'd have to see inflation come in really quite moderate next week in order to kind of see that happen. Other than that, I actually think the great irony here, or the cruel irony, is that, getting rid of forward guidance is a way of not painting yourself in the corner. But by doing so, Warsh is actually backed into a corner, right? So I actually think he has to, and the committee has to hike in order to kind of gain that credibility back. And you just can't keep talking about how important it is and not do anything about it. You basically have one shot to do that, and that was the first presser. The second meeting and the second presser, that's why the market reacted as such.
6: Greg, what would you point to specifically as evidence that this Fed has lost credibility that they need to regain as soon as September?
4: Yeah, well, you're not seeing it in the normal channels, right? So you're not seeing it in bond market volatility. Those measures are really quite muted. You're not seeing it in break-evens, forward break-evens, so five-year. So you're not really seeing it. It's more of the nominal yields, right? So you've seen a real move in nominals. You could say that a lot of that has to do with the strong underlying growth. But I also think that is kind of capturing some of that risk premium. So there's not clear evidence that there's credibility loss, so let me be clear about that. But there is concern about what the direction is and the uncertainty, and it hasn't permeated and been measured across these normal metrics, but it's happening in the marketplace. So it's one of those things, Jonathan, that it's really difficult to point your finger at one particular item.
6: Final question. I've only got 15 seconds. My favorite question of the week, and it's Bramos. Do you want some 30-year alphabet debt or the 30-year treasury? Greg, if you had to choose, what would you choose?
4: 30-year treasury.
6: Greg Peters of PGIM. It's a different answer to the one we got yesterday, isn't it?
2: It's a different answer to Priya Misra earlier, right? On JP Morgan. This is really interesting. The idea of, would you rather just take the straight duration or would you like the credit cushion? Depends on who you are.
6: Tune in for why next month when we have time and Greg is back on the program.
2: Amen.
6: On Payrolls Friday. Oh. And we'll see how they've traded, right? How the 30-year alphabet pieces has traded in the market and how 30-year treasuries have traded.
2: All right.
6: Okay?
2: Game on.
6: It's a setup.
2: That's right.
6: All right. Cool.
2: Next week on Real Yield.
6: You going to host that?
2: No, Scarlett
6: might have something to say about it.
2: No, absolutely not. I'm sure that that will be addressed.
6: The Payrolls report is just around the corner. Stephanie Roth of Wolfe Research joins us next.
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0: payrolls just around the corner. The report, the number, 20 seconds away. The scores look like this. Equity futures on the S&P 500 positive by a third of 1%, higher by 0.66 on the Nasdaq. The main event, it's been in the bond market for the last few weeks. Twos, tens and thirties, yields still elevated down a single basis point on tens. 4.67 on twos, 4.23. Yields lower by two. Let's get to this data. Mike McKee has more. Good morning, Mike.
1: Good morning, John. Well, it is a disappointment, a kind of a surprise here that may throw some confusion into what's going on with the Fed. Negative 23,000 jobs. There have been people who've been forecasting that that might happen sometime soon. Ian Lingen over at BMO turns out to be right today. The unemployment rate, though, drops to 4.1%, and I imagine what we're seeing there is another decline in the labor force. We'll take a look at that in just a second. Change in private payrolls, 30,000, and also the two-month net revision, 103,000 taken away. So what we're looking at is a labor market that is much weaker, at least on the hiring side. The change in private payrolls, as I mentioned, 30,000. Change in manufacturing, 5,000. Average hourly earnings up only a tenth of a percent. So no inflation pressure there. Puts the year-over-year rate at 3.2%. Hours worked at 34.3. That's the same as it was in June. And the underemployment rate, 7.9%. The labor force participation rate does tick down to 61.4% from 61.5. So I'll take a look at the underlying numbers and get back to you in just a second.
0: Mike, thank you, buddy. You can guess what's happening in financial markets. Let's just start with the headline. There's a lot to figure out here. But for the headline, negative 23,000. The low estimate in our survey was 40. Positive. The median was 80. That's a big downside surprise. So in the bond market, let's start there. Twos, tens and thirties. You look across the yield curve, you'll notice yields dropping quite aggressively at the front end of the curve as people reduce at least near-term expectations for Fed action, with twos back down to, let's call it 416. In response to that, equities pick up on the S&P, on the Nasdaq, the Russell, with some outperformance around the small caps off the back of this, up by 0.75%. Lisa, just to work through the data and Michael get to the details, it's a downside surprise on the headline number. You've got that quirk in the participation rate again. So you've got unemployment falling back from 4.2 to 4.1. We were looking for that to remain steady and unchanged at 4.2%. And then wages coming in softer than expected. Make sense of this puzzle this morning if you can.
2: No, thanks. I mean, right. I think that the only way that some people will try to explain this, first, I think that there will be a cohort of people who say it's a random number generator, because ultimately it says more about the overarching dynamics of the input of available workers versus the demand on one side. To me, the thing that sticks out is 4.1% unemployment rate, that it ticked down to the lowest level going back to June of 2025. And it raises this question, is it just that people are dropping out of the force? Well, it looks like actually the number of underemployed went down, or at least the percentage. So this, to me, looks kind of like the productivity report yesterday, which speaks to a robust market that is not inflationary. Again, this goes to this question of, are we seeing what people are hoping for, which is increased productivity, more disinflation, but a solid economy?
0: We're in the process of digesting this data. This is the first move. We always say not necessarily the right move. A bit into the front end of the curve, a bit into bonds across the curve, but you see the bigger move at the front end, just dropping by 7 basis points on twos. Equities responding positively to this as well. Mike, there's an obvious question when you look at data like that, whether it's the headline read, what it's happening with unemployment. Am I seeing the consequences of a supply story or a demand story, or both, Mike? What do you see in the data?
1: Well, I hate to say this. I hate to use this word because everybody hates it, but seasonals. There was a decline of 50,000 jobs in local government education in July. Now, usually those people would tend to fall off the payrolls in May or June. And so I think what we're seeing here is a sort of a distortion in the overall numbers. If you add that 50,000 in, it would be a low 20,000 jobs or so created, but much better than what it looks like now. And when you look at the underlying categories, what you're seeing is slower job growth. So you're taking away probably from the demand side. The construction jobs were up 22,000, which you'd expect given the way construction is going these days. But a low hire in manufacturing and a whole loss of jobs, 19,000 in the retail business. And then in terms of leisure and hospitality, 40,000 jobs lost after 43,000 jobs lost in June. And we don't know exactly, but that may have a lot to do with the timing of the World Cup and people who were hired earlier in April and May to work on that. So it's not as bad on the top line as it appears, but it isn't great news either way.
0: Mike, we'll give you some more time. I'll come back to you in just a moment. We've got Stephanie Roth of Wolfe Research with us around the table, combing through the same data. Stephanie, good morning.
3: Good morning.
0: A weak report or a report I can ignore?
3: I think it tells you that the labor market is softer than it appears earlier in the year. And to Mike's point earlier, like, there appears to be some seasonal issues in the data, just generally speaking. The trend is probably a labor market that's a lot cooler than people had previously thought.
0: The bias would be, what does it mean for September for this Federal Reserve? Difficult to look at this morning, Stephanie, and say the labor market's a source of inflation that we should worry about. How would you characterize things?
3: I think that's exactly right. I think it tells you that if data looks somewhat softer in the next couple months, especially when it comes to the inflation side, they're probably not going to want to hike in September. They're probably going to want to just see how the data progresses. Now, that's going to probably have to mean core PCE tracking below 0.25% roughly over the next two prints.
0: Just want to keep going over the path to September, Lisa. We've got one more jobs report after this. We've got two more CPI reports, one next week before that September meeting. And there is a big Jackson Hole speech, which will be attended and given by the Fed chair, Kevin Warsh. There's a lot of work to do between now and then.
2: And frankly, the labor market has not been the source of inflation throughout this entire period. So how much does this matter? And Stephanie, that's what I would ask you. At a certain point, if you haven't seen the labor market as a source of inflation, but inflation's been persistent, is it sort of the breakdown in the Taylor rule? Is this sort of a breakdown in the relevance of this metric?
3: I think it's a reminder that there's a lot of supply issues that's driving inflation. It's been a combination of tariffs, you've had the Iran war, and then on top of that, you've had AI adding to inflation. The combination of these things add about 100 basis points to inflation. So if you strip that out, or realistically just move through time as those shocks subside, then you're back to inflation that's a lot closer to 2% without the Fed having to act.
2: What do you make of the fact that the participation rate in the labor market fell to the lowest level since February of 2021, explaining why maybe we saw the unemployment rate come in even with a very disappointing overall headline number?
3: Yeah, I mean, I think it might be to some extent noise. We also had a similar trend in the print before this. I think to some extent we have to kind of smooth through that, and it's an environment where participation is a little bit softer than where it's been, but nothing that is so onerous. My guess is in the next print or so, you'll see a bit of a bounce back. The household survey is very volatile, so I wouldn't be surprised if we saw a big jump in the next print and we're kind of back to a more normal level of participation.
4: This morning, UBS's Paul Donovan put out how firms do not simply tell the BLS about their payroll numbers. So do you think, because this report feels so out of the ordinary, people are going to start to question once again how credible these BLS numbers are?
3: I think they're definitely going to ask about the credibility of the numbers. I mean, especially since you just continue to get whipsawed around. I don't think it is a real, like, broad-based issue when you extract out and you look at the trends. But clearly there are issues when you look at the month-to-month data. And you have to sort of smooth out kind of what's going on. There were some theories that earlier in the year, immigration was boosting the numbers to some extent in terms of the establishment survey. So it's possible that it was artificially inflated earlier in the year because, people felt more comfortable in this, maybe they got their change in their status and therefore they were able to actually report employment in a legal way. And therefore that's kind of rolling out. Now we're seeing what's left under the surface, which is a labor market that is fine.
0: If you're just tuning in, welcome to the program. It's fine, but it doesn't look fine when you first had a look at that number. It's negative 23K against an estimate of 80. 80K was the median. The range was pretty wide in our survey, 157 at the high end, 40 at the low. So well below even the lowest estimate in our survey here at Bloomberg. Quirks here, there, and everywhere throughout this labor market report this morning. Unemployment dropping back to 4.1%, which is incredibly low, but it doesn't come with the wage pressure you might expect of a move like that in unemployment. Wages actually declining relative to expectations, softer than expected, still positive by 0.1 month over month. We were down from the expected 0.3% and the previous read of 0.3% as well. So that's the labor market data. You push that through this market this morning and you'll see a pretty big move at the front end of the curve, down 8 basis points on Tuesday this morning, back to 416, a move further out along the curve as well, 10's down 6 or 7 basis points to about 460. We've got a CPI read next week, which is still really, really important. And one more payrolls report after this before you get to that meeting. meeting in September for this Federal Reserve and an additional CPI print as well just before on September 11th. Mike McKee's had another read of this. Mike, on the third read, yeah, are you in a better place to explain what this is all about this morning?
1: A little bit. One thing with the unemployment rate is again, it's a function of the labor force, which fell by 264,000 last month, according to the BLS, compared with a negative 720,000 in June. The employment level was negative 87 in the household survey, but that's much better than the negative 507 that we saw in June. And unemployment in the household survey down 178,000. But it's the drop in the labor force that is really affecting the unemployment rate. So it's not so much that the more people are getting hired and the labor market is tight. It is just that fewer people are looking for jobs. And I'll leave it to others to try to explain that in the short run. Looking at some of the establishment survey jobs, the one that always gains is healthcare and social services, but this time it was only 22,000. We've been in the 40s, 30s and 40,000s for months and months, and now we're at 22,000 for that one. And I mentioned the seasonal adjustment factor with local government education being down by 50,000. And then the leisure and hospitality does show signs of maybe part of this being the World Cup effect. Arts, entertainment, and recreation fall by 16,000. Food and drinking services places fell by 26,000. So maybe people hired up for some of the World Cup visitors, and now they don't need them anymore. So there are some things in here that do, as you mentioned, sort of take the edge off it, but it's still not something that's going to push people to raise rates or lower rates one way or the other.
0: And Mike McKee, well said. Appreciate it. This from Kevin Gordon of Charles Schwab Ramo just moments ago. There is no signal to take from this jobs report. This shifts 100% of the focus to CPI next week.
2: And a lot of people seem to agree. I've gotten other comments. Someone saying this completely conflicts with what they're seeing from their companies as an investor. The labor market seems fine to improving. Some skepticism about the timing. And then someone else said economics, the science of predicting the past. So it seems like a lot of people are looking at this and saying, okay, we're not getting much from this. Let's move on. In other words, when you asked me to interpret it and I said, sure, no thanks, I think maybe everybody else is too.
0: I'll tell you who's happiest this morning. Do you know who it is?
2: Kevin Warsh.
0: It's their evening. They're in Japan. It's
2: Tokyo. Yeah, that's for sure.
0: Dollar yen down at 157. We've got a 0.8% move on that currency pair this morning. Stephanie Roth of Wolfe Research still with us for a final beat on the data and not the jobs data. Let's move on to next week. What are you expecting to see in the CPI print?
3: Yeah, so we think CPI will come in around 23 basis points, which, based on our sort of mapping to core PCE, which is, of course, what the Fed cares about most, that would be kind of a similar 23 basis point number, which is just below the threshold where we think they'll feel more comfortable staying hold. Given the data that we got today, if our forecast is right on CPI, I think there's a much greater likelihood that they end up staying on hold and just see what all this, how all this messiness shakes out. To what extent is the labor market actually showing signs of softening? I think what they'll ultimately find is that the labor market is okay, not as robust as it seemed earlier. It's improved versus last year, but not strong and certainly not generating inflation. And the inflation backdrop will probably look a lot better. The seasonals are very much in our favor through the back part of the year, where inflation is just very likely to naturally drift lower.
0: Steph, it's good to see you. What is this? Thank you. Stephanie Roth there of Wolfe Research. We've got a decent understanding of where things are with inflation at the moment. And we've got a decent understanding, I think, after the FT report in the last 24 hours about what it might mean and what it might not mean for the Fed Chair Kevin Warsh. Two hot prints, and they'll be hiking in September. But that's going to be quite high bar, given the expectations that Stephanie and others have for the next few CPI prints.
2: A lot of people seem to think that sequentially, and sort of easy year-over-year comp, you're going to get lower CPI prints, and that we've already seen the peak in inflation, and that they probably won't get that. This seems to add to that, this labor market report. I find it really interesting how many people are just saying disregard. Too confusing.
0: Ignore. No signal.
2: It doesn't make any sense. Neil Dutta actually has a different take on it, where he comes out and says, actually, this is indicating some weakness, and this speaks to what Andrew Hollenhorst is saying as well. So, again, this is the question that the Fed's asking with respect to the framework. What data do you use? How do you consider this? How do you measure inflation? And right now, this morning, this is evidence the market's grappling with the same thing.
0: I'm waiting for Citi and Andrew to publish any moment now, because this is kind of what he's been waiting for.
2: Right?
0: And he's still looking for cuts.
2: Yeah, exactly.
0: Later this year. Let's get you an update on news worldwide with your Bloomberg brief. Vonnie Quinn has more. Hey, Vonnie.
5: Hey, John. Thank you. So recapping the jobs data then, July non-farm payrolls coming in with a downside surprise, dropping by 23,000 versus estimates for growth of 80,000. Employment declining in education and retail, trending up though in healthcare. The unemployment rate ticked lower to 4.1%. The yen jumping against the dollar following that data. The US-Japan's historic currency intervention coming to the surprise of key allies too. The Financial Times reporting policymakers in Europe were blindsided by the arrangement, with the US not informing the ECB it sold euros to buy the yen until after the transaction. The hottest buy of the summer, apparently, is the $10 Dunkin' gift card, thanks to a marketing campaign by Paze. The digital wallet is offering a $10 reimbursement for spending $10 or more at specific retailers. Savvy consumers are taking advantage, with some redeeming hundreds of dollars in credits. And that's your Bloomberg Brief. John.
0: Funny, the important stuff. We appreciate it. Vonnie Quinn, thank you very much. Did you know that?
2: I spent a disproportionate amount of time trying to, like, scan it, that story, quickly. I still didn't understand
0: still
2: how it worked to get free cash. Like, do I buy a Dunkin' or do I get something else?
0: Still trying to make sense of this jobs report. We'll do that next with BlackRock's Jeff Rosenberg. As yields fall this morning across the curve, particularly at the front end, on a negative payrolls print.
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0: labor market is softer than it appears earlier in the year.
1: There appears to be some seasonal issues in the data, just generally speaking. The trend is probably a labor market that's a lot cooler than people had previously thought. If data looks somewhat softer in the next couple months, especially when it comes to the inflation side, they're probably not going to want to hike in September.
2: That was Stephanie Roth of Wolfe Research tuning in and joining us just moments ago. If you're just joining us now, this is the data, the reality. In the American labor market, according to this report, negative 23K against an estimate of 80,000 in our survey. That's a big downside surprise on payrolls. Unemployment fell back too. Some quirks in this one. Down to 4.1%. The expectation was for that to hold steady at 4.2%. And wages coming in softer than expected at 0.1% month over month against an estimate of 0.3%. And then the emails started to come through. The terminal subscribers started to type away. They all sound the same thing. No signal. Ignore. Focus on something else.
3: Well, it's just difficult to interpret this because it's sending a lot of conflicting signals. And frankly, there are a lot of bigger questions like what is the employment base and what is the break-even rate of job creation that's necessary for a full employment market? So you can ask all of those bigger picture questions at the same time that you're looking at the headline numbers. That said, there are some people saying actually there is weakness under the hood, or at least it's not as strong as people thought. And you're certainly not seeing the inflationary input. That said, it has never come from the labor market. It's always come from the supply side shock. So again, there are a lot of different crosswinds here, which is the reason why people are saying it's Friday. I want to just go to the beach.
2: Get to the beach. Might be there already, Bramo.
3: Yeah, no, right?
2: I know some of you are. Let's get to the equity market. Yes, we're positive by 0.5 on the S&P 500. I'm jealous. We're up by 1.2 on the Nasdaq. We're buying equities off the back of this. Small caps doing well, up by 1%. In the bond market, here's your bid, the rally, 2s, 10s, 30s. Yield to lower at the front end by 8 basis points. We're back to 4.16. Jeff Rosenberg of BlackRock, always with us on Payrolls Friday, joins us now for more. Jeff, welcome. Is this something you can ignore, or is there some information that's worth paying attention to?
4: Yeah, I think the headline is a bit confusing because you've got the drop in the unemployment rate on a very weak headline and a weak revisions. I'd be hesitant to just write this report off because I think that the revisions in the headline number are pointing to weakness, while the drop in the unemployment rate is really about the supply side and the drop in the participation rate. So I think you can have those two things happening at the same time, and that's how you square the message there. And I wouldn't completely ignore it, and the markets are not completely ignoring it because you're seeing a big hike probability come out with the front end rallying here. And I think that makes a lot of sense.
3: Yeah, it was more than 50% chance that there was going to be a September rate hike. And now I'm looking at less than a 40% chance currently being baked into Fed funds futures. Jeff, what's your understanding of what the tell is?

0: COVID. And that's really been what's been holding up inflation. But the labor market is relevant as well. And so the wages picture here is a little bit positive. I think that's contributing. Let me be more clear here. So you had a little bit disappointment in terms of the wage figure in the payroll report today. That features into longer run services inflation. And that's helpful with regards to the expectation on the inflation front. And as you know, you were talking about in the earlier segment with Stephanie, you know, it's really the inflation reports and the inflation picture that's in the driver's seat for the FOMC. But the read through from the payroll report from the wages is helpful with regards to seeing some easing there. And I think that's the kind of takeaway into next week.
1: How difficult is it to really understand these metrics from any historical point of view? And I ask this because a number of investors who've come on the show who are overseeing portfolio companies say that they see robust hiring. We were talking about Neela Richardson seeing 7% wage growth for people who switch jobs. You saw the quits rate come in. You see these other metrics under the hood that point to quite a bit of resilience and even rejuvenation in pockets of the labor market. How do you square that with sort of the weakness that this implies?
0: Yeah, it's a little bit hard to square those two things. I think, you know, when you highlight job switchers, it's important to kind of distinguish that there's always a premium for the job switcher. The job switcher labor wage inflation rate isn't the broad economy wage inflation rate. So those two things will always be a little bit of a measurement difference. And when you're looking at specific companies, remember that this payroll report is very broad in terms of its capturing across the economy, individual sectors and companies, those anecdotes can always be somewhat different from what you're seeing in the broad-based data like we're seeing today. So you can have those differences. I think the overall trend and what we had seen had been a little bit stronger, more of a stabilized labor market. The report today kind of points to some slowing. So, you know, one point doesn't make a trend, but it is something to pay attention to, particularly, you know, on the revisions. It's a noisy data set, so we don't want to overstate that, but I wouldn't completely toss it out of hand.
2: Hey, Jeff, you're right, and I think that's the point of debate that we've got to have going into the weekend. You were right to point out the market, not ignoring it, but let's think about what the market's doing right now. Twos are rallying because we're taking out the prospect, the potential, or reducing the likelihood for an interest rate hike from this Federal Reserve. But at the same time, equities are rallying because there is a belief also there's nothing really concerning in this labor market. That's where the space for debate, I think, Jeff, this morning. Are we seeing some slowing momentum that might be on the margin? Concern for you, for others, and we should have that debate into the weekend, I think.
0: Yeah, and I think we'll have that debate. You know, the payroll report always sort of sets the monthly tone in terms of the growth side of the economy. What's happened in the post-COVID environment for markets, and particularly for bond markets, is just the growth side of the picture has taken a second footing to the inflation side,
2: yep.
0: Particularly because of the Fed and, you know, you mentioned the FT reporting and potentially what we would expect to see from Fed Chair Kevin Warren. In terms of the inflation piece. So I think that becomes more relevant. And this report, yeah, we'll debate it over the weekend, but it'll quickly become yesterday's news. And the more focus will turn to the inflation side, as has been the case really for the last 5 years, as we've been in this above inflationary target environment.
2: CPI next week. Jeff, looking forward to it. Thank you, buddy. Jeff Rosenberg there of BlackRock. At the moment, and this is early days, things can change throughout the session, but at the moment, the market sees the best of both worlds. Reducing the likelihood of an interest rate hike in September off the back of this, but not much signal, nothing to really worry about based on the feedback we're getting so far. That's where there's a bit more space for debate.
1: Yeah, especially when we get the CPI reprints next week, because potentially we will get that upside surprise, although a lot of people are saying that's not likely. I will say, it does seem like things are kind of going the Fed's way to remain on hold, and that's what the market's pricing in.
3: And the administration, lower unemployment rate, construction 22K, manufacturing 5K. That is a good story to tell.
2: Should we shut it down?
4: Shut it down.
2: Let's
1: happy
2: get to the
1: Friday.
2: Weekend. There we go.
1: Friday.
2: There you go.
1: Nah.
2: Still, nah.
1: How to get it in?
2: I don't like that phrase. You know? Anyway.
5: Economics, finance, and investment in focus.
2: This equity market.

0: on this contraction in the labor market. What I would want to say as a sort of fact check, both for the labor aspect but also inflation that we've been talking about, is I do hear some Republicans still trying to blame President Biden for the increase in inflation. And of course, that was a huge weakness coming out of his administration. But this is very definitively President Trump's economy. He's had the tariffs. He's had the war in Iran. And so those impacts, or the impacts from those policy measures, are certainly having an influence on this economy now.
1: And having an influence on inflation, of course, and we get the inflation report next Wednesday. The president, in his latest comments, suggests there isn't much change in where we are with Iran right now.
0: Right. And that is sort of the state of play right now. We've spent the whole week hearing that there is progress, anticipating that perhaps there's a deal about to be arranged. The latest details that we are reporting is that the Iranian parliament is looking at essentially a draft agreement. And there are some aspects that are being proposed by lawmakers that I suspect would not go over well here at the White House, including charging a fee for what are considered hostile countries by Iran, and also putting some limitations or an overall limitation on cargo that would be going to Israel. So that's probably not the type of factors that President Trump is expecting or wanting to hear. That said, he has also been flagging that the U.S. is involved in these negotiations and indicating that a deal could be close.
2: Jeff, elsewhere in Washington, D.C., we've all been tracking the nomination of Todd Blanche as Attorney General. The latest development this morning, Senator Lisa Murkowski posting on X that she will not be supporting his nomination. Jeff, why the change, and what does this mean for his road ahead?
0: Well, first of all, it's not necessarily a change. We were waiting to hear from Senator Murkowski about what she was going to do, and she was still a question mark, and that question has now been answered with her saying that she is not going to vote for the acting attorney general. That is certainly a blow to his chances of becoming the confirmed attorney general and to this White House's desire to make him the permanent attorney general. It doesn't mean it's over. It just means it's really, really, really close right now. He can only afford to lose one additional Republican, and the remaining question mark right now in the Senate is Senator Cassidy. And he has expressed similar concerns to what Senator Murkowski has said with regard to the politicization of the Department of Justice and the acting attorney general's involvement in the IRS deal for President Trump that also created this fund to help pay back people who may have been involved in the January 6th riots and also anyone else who feels they've been unfairly treated, by the previous administration. So that's hanging over this, and the Murkowski news is really a big blow to this White House and also very interesting coming from her right now.
1: When do they anticipate a vote very quickly here? Because they want to leave town today.
0: They do want to leave town, and there was an expectation that there would be a vote before they left town. I think the answer now to your question is TBD, whether or not they pull that vote because of this latest development from Senator Murkowski, whether they get clarity from Senator Cassidy. It's probably unlikely that they hold the vote. And when I say they, I mean Republicans now, unless they know that they're going to be able to get a yes.
2: Jeff, really appreciate it. That's Bloomberg's Jeff Mason in Washington, D.C. At 10 a.m., we're going to hear from Kevin Hassett, director of the White House's National Economic Council. We'll get his reaction on the jobs report and other White House goings. Let's get a check on your markets this morning. Again, it is in reaction to that negative 23,000 payrolls print that we had. It means that bonds and equities and gold are all rallying this morning. Two-year yields up by 7 basis points at 417.44. The odds of a rate hike go from 58% for September before this report to now 40%, so a less than 50% odd that we will get a hike. S&P NASDAQ futures move higher. We are sitting about 0.3% under an all-time high for your cash session. And gold also gets a bid after this report, up 2.5%. Let's take a look at some of the individual movers. With that this morning is Nora Melinda. Hey, Nora.
3: Hey, Danny. Good morning. We're starting with the laggard this morning. Sweetgreen having a rough morning. Shares tumbling double digits after the company slashed its outlook, saying people have been less willing to eat in-store during the Cyclospora outbreak. And if that wasn't enough, Sweetgreen also pulling jalapenos from a supplier tied to a separate salmonella outbreak this week. Not exactly the headlines that you want to see when you are selling salads. Now let's talk gaming. Video game maker Take-Two's earnings came up short, but the stock is actually higher after the company maintained its outlook. All eyes are on Grand Theft Auto 6. Take-Two thinks it could be the biggest video game launch of all time when it arrives in November. I know gamers have been waiting forever for this one. Shares of Take-Two up about 1.5%. And finally, here's a stock absolutely taking off this morning. Doximity is up about 78%. That's after raising its outlook for the year. Analysts saying that's a good sign. Its AI investments are finally starting to pay off. And this is a stock that did need some good news. It's lost more than half its value this year. Those are your morning movers. Danny?
2: Nora, thank you very much. We'll catch up with you later in the hour. Coming up, we're going to break down the market moves and jobs data. BlackRock's Rick Reeder will be joining us. This is Open Interest.
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0: Now to high interest, a look at what's making headlines around the world. SK Hynix is planning to spend $38 billion on the expansion of its chip-making facilities in South Korea. The move is part of the company's efforts to rapidly double its production capacity and ease a global shortage of memory chips. President Trump reiterates his preference for lower interest rates, but acknowledged that it is not Fed Chair Kevin Warsh's decision alone. In an interview with Punchbowl News, Trump said Warsh has a board that's very political. He also said he won't be criticizing Warsh, calling him great. Bank of America's bull and bear reading climbed to the highest level since 2021. Strategists say that investor bullishness has become so extreme that it's time to start reducing exposure to risky assets. They pointed to broadening equity markets and tighter credit spreads as reason behind investor optimism. Speaking of optimism, let's look at the market rally so far this morning. Again, that is off the back of weaker than expected jobs figures, a surprise decline. So S&P futures up 0.3%. NASDAQ outperforms as yields come in by 5 basis points for your 10-year yield. Joining us now is BlackRock Chief Investment Officer of Global Fixed Income, Rick Rieder. So, Rick, the unemployment rate goes down, but a surprise contraction in jobs. Last time we spoke for last month, you said the employment picture is stable, broadly unimpressive. Has your assessment of this labor market changed since then with these numbers in hand?
1: No, broadly not impressive, I think, is the right terminology. In fact, I was thinking about it. I think it's actually remarkable how unremarkable the data is. Listen, I think, you know, when you look at, you know, people say, well, gosh, we're not hiring many people because we have a supply issue. And you saw some of that play through today. But that being said, you're not seeing any wage growth. So meaning there's not that demand for labor that you would expect when you got an economy that's doing as well as it's doing. I mean, we're going to grow. I think you're going to see 6% nominal GDP. You've got corporate top line revenue that's strong. Earnings are strong. But you're seeing operating leverage for companies kick in like you read about. I mean, you look at all these earnings reports, particularly in the tech space. Companies are growing. They're spending immense amounts of CapEx. But you're actually cutting people in many cases. So anyway, I think we're seeing a productivity revolution, and I think we're watching it play out month in and month out. I mean, to have only 20,000 jobs on a 3-month moving average, you strip out health care, having negative job growth in aggregate. So anyway, I think it's, listen, I just think we're going through. I think when they summarize this, you know, years from now, you're going to witness something that is productivity. People say it's AI kicking in. I actually think it's just been an ethos around companies growing their business and seeing how you can operate without that much employment.
2: Well, also, you've got the fall in immigration that is probably contributing to these big declines we're seeing in the labor force. But the people who want jobs are apparently getting jobs with unemployment at 4.1%.
1: Totally.
2: I assume this tells you, as well as the Fed, that we don't have a problem with the labor force side of the mandate.
1: Yeah, I mean, I think that's right, Mike. I mean, I've been pretty adamant about it. I don't think the Fed needs to hike. And I don't think you really will solve the inflation dynamic. Part of why I think these task forces will be so powerful is you'll get into what are some complex subjects. When you break down inflation today, you look at the difference between services and goods. You think about what's still sticky in inflation, education, healthcare, insurance. Since you're moving the overnight funds rate up really do much. So the point being, if you're restrictive on rate and you're driving mortgage rates higher, I just don't see that as really effective trying to bring inflation down. You've got what I would argue is, yeah, maybe it's an okay labor market, but you know, you still need, in particularly when you have this much debt on the country, you need to grow faster. You need to put more people to work. And I think that, to me, is the philosophy that the Fed has to employ today.
0: Well, on the inflation side of things, Rick, I know you've been a big proponent. Again, the type of inflation we have isn't something that's fixed by hikes, but perhaps by policy, not monetary policy, but fiscal policy. Well, what is the policy you think that could start to eat away at inflation? Is it just like ending a war, basically?
1: I mean, listen, the war is a big deal. I mean, obviously, not only do you get higher prices in terms of fuel, but there's a transmission effect through that when you talk about, obviously, trade getting slowed somewhat. So anyway, the war is a big deal, obviously. So that will change. Then the dynamic of people will focus on tariffs. You know, the goods inflation, you know, with the U.S. economy is not that large of an importer of goods. So yes, and I think people got really worked up about that last year. So what do you do? And how do you create fiscal velocity? You know, there's a bunch of things you could do. And I think, quite frankly, deregulation is powerful. I think the idea around how do you help with housing, things like zoning, permitting, et cetera. How do you get like some of the stuck student loan asset or liabilities on that young people have? How do you transition some of that? How do you help with some of that? I think there's a whole series of fiscal dynamics that can help with inflation, but I don't think moving the overnight funds rate will really do it. And we've seen that before. It doesn't really have that much of an impact.
2: I guess I would ask you then in that case, because I agree that there's probably not going to be anything happening on the fiscal side because they can't even vote on an attorney general at this point. And the Fed is maybe leaning now towards a hold in September. We'll see after the Wednesday CPI report. But that leaves us with an inertial economy. And what do you think happens to the economy if there's no movement on the fiscal or the monetary side?
1: Mike, I mean, you're unbelievably good at analyzing this, and I always appreciate the questions you ask at the FOMC meeting, et cetera. The only thing I will say is I'm not sure I agree with the inertial concept. I actually think the economy is operating at an amazingly strong level. And, you know, if you look at the CapEx, it's obviously a big driver of that, that from AI that's getting into, straight growth of the economy in so many different forms. And then you look at consumption today. Consumption, you see this, you know, particularly in areas like leisure and hospitality. You see this in some of the transportation dynamics in terms of travel. Listen, the economy is operating. And actually, the thing that was pretty amazing to me in the last 2 months is some of it had a fiscal tailwind, but the actually had lower and middle income that was actually starting to accelerate. And we see that in all of, we use a lot of this high frequency data. You actually saw consumption in a pretty good place. So listen, I think the economy is operating at an extremely solid level. You know, you would think in the second half of the year you'd start to moderate a bit post the fiscal tailwind. But boy, you see this. I mean, this was a pretty amazing quarter of earnings reports that not pervasively across every single company or industry, but boy, I thought it was pretty darn good. And, you know, part of why, when you look at the equity market having a pretty good run, particularly recently, you're actually looking at multiples that are coming down because these companies are earning so fast. So anyway, I'm pretty enthusiastic about where the economy is today.
0: And I'm assuming that that enthusiasm over equities translates into your world of credit, Rick. You have Bank, of course, a fund that has been outperforming the broader benchmark by a healthy clip for the past few couple of years. I know last time you joined, you expressed skepticism on U.S. IG credit. You like carrying higher income. I think all of this is so interesting time at a time, Rick, where, as you point out, so much is happening because of AI, especially in debt with the huge issuance we're seeing from the hyperscalers. We got another $25 billion that this market easily took up from Google just this week. And at the same time, we're going to get more issuance from the Treasury next week. What are you thinking about where you want to place Bank, just given the sheer amount of issuance that continues to hit this market?
1: You know, Danny, I'll say one thing about, you know, because you've had a backup in rates, you're able to hit your yield targets. I mean, talk about, we're hitting almost 7. I mean, 6, you know, high 6s in terms of yield. And so a couple of things we've been doing is you actually don't need to go down in credit quality. You actually don't need to go that far down in terms of the liquidity in the portfolio. So, you know, we've been keeping it, we've been adding a bit in terms of European fixed income. You know, I think emerging markets are interesting, particularly if you assume the dollar is not going to be moving aggressively. You made the point right. I think investment grade credit, given the amount of supply we're going to see, data center, hyperscaler, investment grade credit's not that interesting at all. But in the securitization market, you know, they've securitized assets both in commercial real estate, ABS, resi, you know, that those markets are in pretty good shape. So, you know, we're in an environment, we don't feel like we got to stretch a lot. You know, these real rates that today give us an amazing ability to keep our yield up without really stretching. We're running Bank now at an average rating of A-. You know, you're hitting high 6s. Like, that's pretty good today. So I think we're trying to be in bonds, we're trying to be as boring as you could be and, you know, take the risk in equities, which, have a little bit of volatility to them, particularly single name.
2: A little bit less risk maybe in the bond market, but there's such appetite, I guess I would say, for debt, for the hyperscalers, et cetera. How's that affecting how you can sell all of these bonds? I was really surprised yesterday with the Google Alphabet offering that it was so oversubscribed.
1: You know, Mike, we're living through something. And so one of the real benefits to all the financing that has to come, data center, hyperscaler, U.S. Treasury, U.K., Japan, is we're actually going through a pretty historic demographic that is supporting this demand for yield, insurance companies, life insurance, pension. So it's amazing. If you price assets right on the debt side, you can place an awful lot of debt. Now, that being said, I mean, the hyperscalers have clearly widened quite a bit. And so you're getting the levels. I say these real rates, if you're a pension today and think, gosh, I can defease a good portion of my liability stream at these real rates, it brings a lot of people in, particularly if you get some spread on it and you're watching that play out. Like, I would say one thing, I mean, the supply is not going to stop coming. And, next week we get a lot of treasury supply. So, in terms of interest rate exposure, we feel like we don't have to be in a rush to add much interest rate exposure and just like clip coupon.
0: All right, Rick, you're going to stick with us. We have to see how this market opens up and would love to get your commentary on a continued market reaction to this jobs report. And just to check on where we are with less than five minutes until the opening bell, we continue to see a rally as yields come in now by 5 basis points. The front end of the curve, as you would expect, outperforms even more. That's down by about 7 basis points this morning. Brent crude continues to fall as we await the latest on the Iran war. On the other side of this break, we'll have your opening bell and more with Rick Rieder.

0: places he goes or the moments he creates for her. It's the way he carries himself, the way he shows up and doesn't need to say a word. She can sense it. It's not second guessing. It's knowing. I've arrived. Collars & Co. 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
1: Two bells to go until your weekend. This is Bloomberg Open Interest. I'm Danny Berger alongside Michael McKee. Matt Miller still off. At the moment, we are seeing a rally both in the S&P and the NASDAQ. The NASDAQ outperforms as this is a longer duration asset class and continues to get so with all the infrastructure the hyperscalers are doing. We are about 0.3%. That's how much we need to gain in the normal cash session to reach a new time high. Loma Negra opening the bell down at the New York Stock Exchange. They're an Argentinian cement company celebrating 100 years. It's a very long time. They are down year to date, despite Michael McKee telling me that apparently cement is, the industry is very optimistic that hyperscaler and data center building is going to help them out. Down at the NASDAQ, Latigo is opening the bell. They are a biotech firm and they're IPOing. So congratulations to them. Apparently the CEO and the CEO's daughter is in attendance. And you should always bring your family to the bell ringing because it is very cool. Just some earnings to go through that we got. Airbnb, they boosted their outlook. Global travel demand is strong, particularly in the U.S. and Europe. Those shares move up 8.6%. And the open, DraftKings, a surprise earnings miss as a sports betting giant deals with growing competition from prediction markets. Shares are still up, though, 1.3%. Take-Two up 2.5%. They also missed earnings. They do have their November release of Grand Theft Auto 6 coming out, which is expected to be the biggest video game debut of all time. So markets overall are rallying, as are this bond market, led by the front end as we get rate hikes priced out. We are back with BlackRock Chief Investment Officer of Global Fixed Income, Rick Rieder. Rick, okay, so this basically takes, in your view, a hike off the table. I wonder about cuts, though, because when we had spoken about a month ago, you said perhaps we still could get cuts in the back half of this year. Do you think that's still a possibility?
2: So, listen, I mean, you still have a Fed committee that is generally hawkish. You still have a committee that is more focused on inflation than the labor readings. So, listen, I think it could still happen. You'd have to see some deceleration in economic conditions. You'd have to see, we think core PCE is going to come into the high twos, down to the high twos. Next year, we think you're going to get into the mid twos. Can you still get it done this year? I think so. But I think you have to. One thing I've learned about investing, it's not what you think they should do. It's what they're going to do. And today, the structure of that committee clearly is in the, we're going to fight inflation and use the rate tool to be that tool to you get there. So, listen, I think they still could. I just think hiking doesn't make a lot of sense today.
3: Pre-interpret Wednesday for me, though, the CPI. We saw a big drop in market expectations, sort of a knee-jerk move after the labor report. What's it going to take to move one way or another in the fixed income markets on Wednesday with CPI?
2: Yeah, that's a great question, Mike. You've gotten a couple of softer prints on inflation recently. We think we're in this mode of getting 0.2s. type of numbers when you look at core, and then I was looking at the numbers for core PCE, maybe a little under the 0.2 monthly reading. So if you got something significantly aberrational to that, that would certainly move markets. Listen, if the number came in significantly higher, which would be incongruous with what you've seen over the last couple of months, is the Fed going to be on alert for that? Yes, I think so. It's better than anybody. I think what the chairman has stated, what Chairman Warsh has stated, is not just one number that he's laser focused on. He's looking at the panoply of readings. And our sense is inflation is slowly moderating. But, it'll be interesting to see that report, like you said, that comes out Wednesday.
1: Rick, I do wonder, obviously, yields are coming in now, but we have had a 30-year yield that has been stubborn and stubbornly moving higher above 5.2 at one point. Now it's obviously below 5.20. Do you think that this market is at all reflecting its concerns about credibility over the Fed and Chair Warsh?
2: I'm a little surprised at the concern around, whether it was the last FOMC meeting or some of what I thought was a little bit harsh on credibility I think reduced forward guidance is not terribly intimidating to market participants. So I don't really think, can we get more from the Fed in terms of the metrics they're looking at, in terms of the structure of what is going to be important to them going forward? I think so. And I think we'll get more details around that. Listen, Annie, I think it is, we're getting a lot of supply of product. You know, you're pushing real rates up because you're getting a financial transmission that is historic in terms of whether it's fiscal supply that's coming from not just U.S., but obviously, you know, pressures and whether it's U.K., Japan, plus the amazing amount of supply we're getting into the credit markets. So I think it's more that than it is anything else. And like y'all have said, I mean, we still have some stickier inflation that is keeping these rates up. So anyway, those are where I would put the what's the influences.
1: Hey, Rick, just super quickly, because we're about to talk to our tech reporter, Ed Lolo, about all the AI debt coming in, and we talked about it just a moment ago. You talked about what it does to the IG market. Do you think it changes the attractiveness or the pressure on the Treasury market at all, getting all that supply from the AI hyperscalers?
2: I mean, whenever you push that much supply into the market, you think about there's a crowding out effect. I mean, listen, the U.S. Treasury is still the behemoth in terms of issuance. But, you know, you take what's coming in IG asset backs on the backside of it through data center. So, yeah, I just think we're getting a lot of supply, and all markets, including government bonds, are reflective of that.
1: Hey, Rick, we always appreciate your time, especially on a Jobs Friday. BlackRock's Rick Rieder. And at the top of the hour, Mike and I will discuss the economy with White House Director of the National Economic Council, Kevin Hassett. Please send us your questions if you have any. Let's now bring in Bloomberg Tech host Ed Ludlow. Ed, this has been a question. We're just speaking with Rick there about AI issuance. Yeah. That's vexing the entirety of the market. But can you walk us through exactly what we've had from Alphabet? Because it seems like the supply, yes, it's large, but the demand, it is surely there.
4: Yeah, I mean, the latest from Alphabet is $25 billion in U.S. denominated. I think what's interesting is you now have to stack Alphabet, Amazon, not just in their dollar denominated issuance, but they've looked at the European markets and other non-dollar markets as well, right? And the message from the tech issuers is we won't overwhelm you with supply. But what kind of what Rick was talking about is that supply has exploded. $200 billion in dollar bonds this year. Versus just, I think it was north of $10 billion from high-grade tech companies a year ago. So, like, clearly something's changed. And the main point that maybe I think Rick referenced was that, like, there's been poor trading after issuance where, essentially, there's lots of $25 billion bond deals, like Amazon, NVIDIA, SpaceX are case studies outside of Alphabet, that quite quickly fell below issue price. And that's just facts. That's data. How the market feels about it longer term, you just have to wait and let's talk about it in a year from now.
3: Well, you said the companies have said we're not going to overwhelm you, but they keep coming back to market and they keep finding that they need more money. Is it likely to continue?
4: They need more money. I mean, like the other thing that has not changed is there's a rationale for needing to raise, not just through debt markets, right? Alphabet's interesting because it also has very big activity in the equity market. And they continue to sort of maintain the idea that demand for compute is running way ahead of their current ability to supply. And that the capital greases the wheels of building real world infrastructure. But because they have visibility on that demand on a multi-year horizon, they're willing to raise the money now to expedite that build out. I mean this with the greatest respect to McConomy. This is not like the dot-com bubble or the financial crisis. These tech companies are completely different beasts to what you were covering in those eras, right? They have balance sheets that you just wouldn't have even heard of at that time. So everyone's pretty sanguine about it.
1: Yeah, but sometimes there are echoes, rhyming pieces of history, even if it's not exactly the same. And Ed, part of the conversation then had been, you know, all of this issuance just showing something as a top. And I think SpaceX maybe is interesting and constructive in all of this because there were a lot of fears that with the lockup expiring yesterday, 911 million shares eligible to come into the market, that it would mean a huge problem for SpaceX. But Ed, that's not what we saw. This is a company that rallied 6% yesterday and is up another 3% this morning.
4: Okay, so thank you for showing the 5-day chart. This is SpaceX this week, up 10.5%. It's its biggest weekly gain since the week that ended Friday, June 19th, the first full week of trading post-IPO. Obviously, there have not been many up weeks in the interim, right, if we're saying that that's the size and scope, right? It's the longest weekly gaining streak since the week of July 3rd, which, yeah, it hasn't been going up. There have been many other catalysts, like earnings was a catalyst. Prior to earning, the stock behaved unusually. There was a lot of short covering going into the lockup expiration. And if you know, there's a chart in the Bloomberg story of what happens with the lockup through to June of next year when Elon Musk's Class A shares come in. You know, there's a lot more to come. People are still trying to understand the business model as much as anything beyond the mechanics. And one thing I found really interesting as a final data point is 911 million shares hit the market. I think 250 million shares changed hands. Mm. So, you know, I think it's just taking time for people to say, you know, for what reason are you buying this stock? And is this a rocket company, or do we believe the AI story that was the mainstay of this week's earnings report?
1: I have to say, like, when I asked my question to you a mere minute ago, it was like SpaceX is up 3%. As we've been talking, it was edging up near 5%. So a lot of volatility in this thing. Ed, thank you so much for joining us. Looking forward to Bloomberg Tech. That's Bloomberg Tech host Ed Ludlow. Catch him in about an hour and 20 minutes time. Let's get a check on your markets. About 20 minutes, or 10 minutes rather, into your trading day with an overall market that is up 0.3%, despite the fact that there are more stocks that are trading down than are trading up. So breath isn't fantastic, but NVIDIA, Amazon, Broadcom, Microsoft, these giants are trading more heavily to the upside, which is helping us outperform. Palantir, with their strong earnings this week, continues. Airbnb, they posted strong results, lots of demand in the U.S. and Europe, so Airbnb shares up 14%. On the downside, you have energy falling as the price of oil falls, so Exxon, one of the biggest losers there. Eli Lilly, so some healthcare stocks also falling alongside Alphabet, Berkshire Hathaway, so a little bit of a risk-on sort of trade happening now. I think you'll also see that when we look at the sectors, just kind of more of the safety stocks like healthcare. Healthcare, yep, that one's down. Energy down, staples, utilities, financials. And then you have consumer discretionary doing well. That's probably some of the earnings we have. And I mentioned those big heavyweight tech stocks doing well today. So Infotech up 1%. Coming up, Silas Fora concerns weigh on Sweetgreen's annual outlook, and now they have to worry about jalapenos too. We're going to take a look at the salad chain next. This is Bloomberg.
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1: This is Open Interest, and you're looking at the Principal Room. Coming up, an exclusive interview with Ethan Allen, CEO for Rue Kothwari. That's at 10:40 a.m. New York time, after them being targeted by an activist investor. Let's hear from the sell side this morning and get you your top calls. With that is Nora Melinda. Hey, Nora.
2: Hey, Danny. First up, SpaceX. You know we can't get enough of it. Argus upgrading the stock to buy, saying it's, quote, encouraged by how quickly the company's AI investments are paying off. And it likes the growth ahead. Shares of SpaceX up about 4% this morning. Now from space back down to Earth. Gap sliding down 1.2%. That's after a downgrade to equal weight at Wells Fargo. The firm says it's worried about Old Navy, saying the brand has some issues with its product mix and isn't giving shoppers enough value. And Wells says there's no quick fix here, which could mean more pressure on earnings ahead. And finally, Sweetgreen still down double digits this morning. Wall Street isn't exactly rushing to defend it either. TD Cowen cut its price target to just $5, pointing out that sales were already coming in soft before the cyclosporine outbreak. And TD isn't alone. Citi, Oppenheimer, D.A. Davidson, and UBS all cutting their targets on the stock as well. Those are your top calls. Danny?
1: Nora, thank you very much. Let's get more on the food industry. After those Sweetgreen earnings, we're joined by Bloomberg consumer reporter Red Brown. I guess, Red, it doesn't really matter whether or not Sweetgreen was subject to the outbreak, but the very fact it happened enough is shied people away from ordering salads.
3: Yeah, I mean, I think we all sort of joke about it right now. Like, is salad safe? Can I eat this, right? Like, it's just, and I think that, you know, as that happens over across the population, that has an effect. And then you have to kind of layer on top of that when it comes to Sweetgreen. Like, they were already sort of sliding. The sales were soft. People do not want to spend, even for their cheaper options, these wraps that they've rolled out, which they were talking quite positively about, but it's still a $15 lunch, right? So it's just a difficult, it's really bad timing for Sweetgreen. They were trying to do some things to kind of turn things around, but now we have this sort of just overarching feeling that I don't really want to eat a salad. I'm not sure about a salad, and I'm already not sure that I want to spend that much money for something that it just sort of compounds now for Sweetgreen. And we're seeing now the impact of that. You know, they basically doubled the slowdown for their sales expectations for the year. So they see that this is going to be a continuing problem for them as well.
4: Other loser today, Wendy's, missing and saying they're scrapping their forward guidance.
3: Yeah, Wendy's, the new CEO is kind of coming in here and making kind of drastic changes. That's been a company kind of in the slide for a while as well. It's interesting, too, just given the context of Burger King giving really strong results. McDonald's making some moves to get back in the positive direction over the past year or so. It's like Wendy's really is this one that's falling behind. It's a shame because with Wendy's, like, they do have sort of higher quality. They're seen as sort of a higher quality product, but just hasn't been able to kind of translate into an upwards kind of sales trajectory for them. So it seems like they're shoring up the balance sheet to maybe make some bigger moves in the future, which is kind of seems to be the thing that's resonating with customers. If we think about Starbucks, think about Chipotle, the two kind of top performers in the restaurant space this quarter, they've both made investments into their kind of physical, you know, real estate to get people in the doors. That's what people want to see right now. They want to, you know, they want to go to a nicer restaurant. They want to feel that value when they go in.
1: That's kind of where I wanted to go with this, Red, because we're at the tail end of a lot of the restaurant and food and consumer earnings. Is that the takeaway for you, that the companies who invested in physical spaces are outperforming, or is there something to, like, the menus or the value that they're offering consumers to the ones that outperform?
3: Yeah, I think in general, and this is, like, consumers, companies overall, which we've been paying a lot of attention to, but restaurants are a really good example of this, is listening to your consumers again is really important. I think in the days of, you know, the early, you know, post-pandemic years, everyone had money and it was just easy to kind of spend, right? It didn't really matter what you were putting on the plate in this instance. People were willing to shop out, right? But now we're getting into this instance or this moment, like, where you need to really give people, you know, intentionally give them what they want. So Starbucks, Chipotle are listening to their customers. They're trying to keep their prices in check. They're giving them new things that they want to try, new flavors. You know, that's really popular right now. And the companies that don't have this sort of capital to do that, Sweetgreen, Wendy's, both good instances of that, they're the ones that are going to be kind of falling behind in this moment when people are feeling pinched.
1: Hey, Red, thank you. Fantastic work all week this week. That is Bloomberg's Red Brown covering the latest consumer earnings for us. Coming up, leverage ETFs are becoming so-called momentum monsters that are changing how investors trade. That's coming up next. This is Bloomberg Open Interest.
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0: The leveraged ETFs have really created a momentum problem, as I said. Sometimes it's good momentum, sometimes it's bad momentum, sometimes it's at the last 30 minutes of the day, and it changes the dynamic of a trading day.
1: Bernstein's Alex Shaloff discussing how leverage ETFs are changing how investors trade. James Seifert of Bloomberg Intelligence has been discussing how leverage funds have gone from reflecting stock moves to helping create them. And James joins us now. James, can we get into the structure of this? How is it altered and that these are having such a driving force in this overall market?
2: Yeah, I mean, they're still a small piece of the pie, but they're adding on to market moves, theoretically. So if you're a levered long product and the market goes up, when they rebalance at the end of the day, they have to buy more to get that same sort of exposure. So they are, like you said, contributing to the momentum of the driving of a stock market. And the same happens when it goes down on the long side of the asset of the position. Then you take into account the fact that most of these assets are in long products, and the ratio peaked at about 19 to 1 long to short. So a lot of money isn't on the short side that would kind of offset that. But again, I come back to the fact that these are still relatively small, at least here in the U.S. There are some areas of single stock ETFs where they are getting large and impacting the underlying market more frequently. But this just comes back to there's less

0: Dude, there's leverage in the market. We just saw a hedge fund blow up. Like, this is part of the market, and leverage ETFs are, yes, they're getting bigger, but I don't think they're, like, completely driving what's happening here.
1: Well, another issue in the whole market there is this latest Bitcoin hack. How's that affecting the ETFs? Because this came out of a cold storage.
0: Yeah, so this wasn't Bitcoin itself that got hacked, for everyone listening. But what ended up happening is a wallet provider, somebody that you would, you know, store this Bitcoin with, they had a bug in their software firmware that didn't provide enough randomness. Cryptography, any sort of cryptocurrency, you can't back in and guess what somebody's password or secret code might be. In this case, there wasn't enough what they call entropy or randomness to the number that was generated. So we ended up with over $100 million now in hacked Bitcoin. And as we predicted, as soon as we wrote a note earlier this week, this was going to cause inflows to the ETFs, because there's a lot of people that believe, you know, if you want to hold Bitcoin, you need to hold it in a cold storage wallet. And this has just shaken the masses, and we've seen it in the flows. We've seen $750 million come into the ETF so far this week, which is one of the strongest weeks we've seen so far in the last quarter or so.
2: That's really interesting, James, that it has that effect and doesn't make people question the credibility of holding crypto assets themselves. Is it just fair to say that there is a base of believers in crypto that they'll just shift the way that they own the asset class versus maybe rethink owning it at all?
0: Yeah, I think that's part of it. I mean, the fact of the matter is this isn't a hack on the cryptography. It's somebody who is selling a product didn't do a good job at the one thing they really should have been doing, is what it comes down to. But part of it also could be people just needed to get, they had coins on a wallet that could be theoretically compromised, and they didn't trust the system they had set up at the time. And they decided, we need to get money into the ETFs as a stopgap right now, and then they'll figure out maybe a hardened cold storage solution for themselves. But for the most part, I think, yes, there's a lot of people that still believe in this asset. If you look at the price, it's gone down a little bit. For the most part, we've been trading sideways for a long time now, and this really didn't impact the price, despite what I would say is this is like just as bad as FTX in some regards to some hardcore Bitcoiners. This has really shocked the foundation of what some of the people believe.
1: Can you quickly explain to me, though, why people don't take this one step further and say, well, the ETFs have to hold Bitcoin. And with all the hacks going on, that could happen, too. So even if I'm holding, not holding the Bitcoin itself, but shares in the ETF, I could be vulnerable.
0: Yes, I mean, theoretically, you do have a whole bunch of custodians, institutionalized custodians like Coinbase, BitGo, Anchorage Digital, Fidelity, Gemini even, but they have much more hardened protocols around how this Bitcoin is stored. They use what's known as multi-signature storage, so it's not just one key that needs to be guessed, it's multiple that needs to be guessed. So there's all these hardened ways that institutions, but at the end of the day, yes, you're more... There's no risk that, you know, your exposure to S&P 500 stocks is going to get hacked out of an ETF. However small that risk is for Bitcoin ETFs, it's still a risk that you have to consider. It's disclosed in all the prospectuses. But the process of generating those random numbers, those private keys, is way more intense and way more secure than what happened with the cold card wallets.
2: James, appreciate your time this morning. James Seifert from the ETF Bloomberg Intelligence team. And tune into ETF IQ on Mondays at 12 p.m. New York time. Coming up at the top of the next hour, Kevin Hassett will talk about the latest job print, Fed inflation, and the Fed outlook. This is Bloomberg.
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0: 30 minutes into your trading day. Welcome to Bloomberg Open Interest. I'm Danny Berger alongside Michael McKee. A rally in bonds, a rally in this equity market, just 6 points away from an all-time high. Coming up, a surprise setback for the labor market. Employers unexpectedly cut jobs in July. Meanwhile, prospects for a lasting agreement to reopen the Strait of Hormuz remain elusive. And earnings season winds down with a mixed picture for corporate America. And we begin with the July jobs miss. Mike, it's probably worth just revisiting an hour and a half after that data, exactly what the data said. So a drop of 23,000. And at the same time, we see unemployment come in, too.
1: Unemployment came in, but we saw a big drop in the labor force, 264,000. Last month, it was 720,000. So nobody's looking for a job is one reason that the unemployment rate is going down. The other component of this is that average hourly earnings did not rise significantly. And so at 3.2% last month, we're behind the rate of inflation.
0: Well, at least we know it means that inflation in this economy is not coming from the labor market. So that's certainly one of the takeaways. We'll see what CPI brings us next week when we get that on Wednesday. At the moment, this market, though, pricing out rate hikes from the Fed. Let's continue the conversation. We want to welcome to our global TV and radio audiences. I'm Danny Berger alongside Michael McKee. U.S. employers unexpectedly cut 23,000 jobs in July, following a downward revision to May and June figures. Let's bring in White House National Economic Council Director Kevin Hassett. Director Hassett, great to see you this morning. And I know you've been saying post in reaction to this surprise loss in jobs that you're mostly looking at the unemployment figure, and it fell. However, as Mike just pointed out, labor force participation also fell, which is the reason that occurred. So looking at the figures and the state of this jobs market, are there any areas at all that you are concerned about?
2: Right. Well, first of all, you know, I've been talking about these numbers with Mike for how many years, Mike? 20 years. And so he really does raise some good points. And the thing that I would say is that because of our border policy and because of deportations and the retirement of the baby boomers, then labor force participation is kind of on a downward trajectory, which means that the break-even jobs number, that is the jobs number you need so the unemployment rate doesn't go up, has gone from maybe 120,000, 130,000 a few years ago to maybe about 40,000 now. And so what it means is that what the market is used to looking at, it's like a normal tread the water kind of jobs number if it's around 100, is no longer true. If you get a number like 100, then that's really like a great number and it should make the unemployment rate go way down. And so that's like the technical big picture. Digging into the numbers, there are some things that really jump out at me. That it was like private sector job creation was, you know, right about at the break-even positive number. It was government employment that went down a lot, about 50-something thousand. And the other thing is that we see in the hospitality sector, you know, the end of the World Cup is really clearly in the data, too. If you exclude those two things, you had about 100,000 number. And that's consistent with all the other indicators, like the purchasing managers being really high, unemployment insurance claims being about the lowest they've been since World War II. All these other indicators suggested, you know, the market was right when it expected around 100. And given that there's just a minor correction that gives you about 100, I think suggests that's what the truth will be. But we need to see, you know, future numbers before we can make a final judgment. And that's why it's great to have a person like Mike around to help us think about
0: it. I agree, Kevin, for what it's worth. I absolutely agree.
1: Well, predictions are hard, especially about the future, as Yogi Berra said. We're both economists. Let's get wonky here. Potential growth for the United States or any country is based on the size of the labor force, whether it keeps growing, and productivity. And you're taking credit now for the size of the labor force essentially going down because of the immigration policies of the administration. So is that a good thing for the economy overall?
2: Yeah, I mean, what's going on right now is if we do the old potential GDP calculations, then you add productivity plus capital deepening plus, you know, labor force participation or labor's contribution. I think that one of the things you see in productivity is that it's probably running north of 2.5%. Capital spending probably adds at least 1% to that. So before you get to the labor story, you're looking at a 3.5% GDP number. And I think the labor story is still going to be positive. I just think that it's not going to be as positive as it typically has. If you go back over 40 years, the labor story adds about like 1 or 1.5% every year to GDP. I think now it's likely to be about a half of that or a third of that.
1: Essentially,
2: and you see that, by the way, you mentioned the hourly earnings. If you look at the weekly earnings, they're actually up relative to inflation quite a bit, about $1,000 overall for all Americans, about $3,000 for manufacturing workers, $4,000 for construction workers. And so there is something going on, too, where people are something in hours that's going on that's offsetting the participation.
1: President watching in the Oval Office is just saying, you got your point in, Kevin. Good job about that.
2: I don't know if he's watching, but I'll find out. I can tell you.
1: The people we've talked to so far today are basically saying this is a non-event, even with the negative number for the Fed, because it shows the labor market is stable, if nothing else, and they can focus on inflation. I'm wondering, though, why the president is saying things like, Kevin Hassett can do what he needs to do. The labor market was stable under Jay Powell, and the president was really mad at him all the time. Why is he giving Kevin Warsh so much more runway, even though conditions haven't changed all that much?
2: Right. Well, I could say that the president, you know, there have been some news stories that the president's talking to Kevin Warsh, and of course he is, you know, and he talked to Jay Powell, too. But the other thing is that Kevin Warsh and the president have a very close long-term relationship from New York City, from Florida, and they talk about the economy all the time, and I talk to Kevin as well, as does Scott Bessent. And so that's, like, not really news. And the fact is that there's somebody at the Fed now that the president is 100% sure is going to do what's right based on the numbers, and not play partisan games. And
0: Director Hassett,
2: you know, heard me mention some of the partisan games that I think they played in the past.
0: I just wanted to pick up on the point of the conversations, because you mentioned about the economy. Are they talking about monetary policy as well, or is it just like broad economic advice?
2: I've not been listening to the conversations, but I'm sure that the president doesn't say, hey, you got to do this or that to interest rates. He respects the independence.
0: Given that line of communication is open, I wonder if we could do a little bit of scenario analysis. Let's say that this Fed does hike. There was an FT report saying that perhaps the chair, Warsh, might hike if the data continues as it is for September. What do you think the president's conversation would be like with Fed Chair Warsh should that happen?
2: The president is going to respect the independence of the Fed. I'm highly confident. And when it's very, very natural for the president to do something like say, hey, you know, Chairman Warsh, what do you think about today's job number? And that's a very normal thing for him to do. But I think that's the way you should think about the bounds of the conversations.
1: Forgive me for asking this, but I've been dying to ask you this question since you brought this up last Friday. You said that the biggest danger to the economy is that socialist, communist Democrats actually have a big victory in November. What is socialism in your mind?
2: Well, you know, Mike, that I, as CEA chair, wrote a chapter about it in the Economic Report of the President, was widely criticized because people said, oh, there's no way the Democrats are socialist. I didn't say Democrat anywhere in the report. I said, here's the risk of socialism. But then I wrote a book, The Drift, Stopping America's Slide to Socialism, because I believe socialism, we are sliding towards socialism through that party. And so socialism is when the government owns the capital and then hands it out to people is a very simple definition. And so let's just say, hypothetically, the government decides to have grocery stores where it sets the prices and tells people like when they can get in and get the cheap stuff. The history of this is that the grocery stores end up being empty. Prices don't matter because there's nothing to buy. Over time, socialism leads to, you know, public disorder, and you see it in Venezuela, you see it in Cuba, and so on. And so it's a terrible path to go. But I think that what people underappreciate is that the policies that have been advocated by Democrats since President Trump took office, where, hey, you could have wealth taxes, you could have really high taxes on income, you could have really high taxes on capital gain, that they've been basically, you know, sliding towards socialism for a long time. And so while the new people are a lot more charismatic than the people in the Senate, I think the policies that they're advocating, Medicare for all, you know, like, come on, Hillary Clinton's health care policy was about that, right? And so I think that's the uncomfortable thing that Democrats have to come to terms with, is that these socialists are actually advocating things that Democrats have advocated for a long time.
1: Well, if government ownership of means of production is part of the definition there, then the Trump administration has taken shares in Intel, MP Materials, Trilogy Metals, Lithium Americas, and they've got the golden share in U.S. Steel. Why is that not socialism?
2: Yeah, because it's not control. So, for example, the Norwegians have a sovereign wealth fund. They own maybe about 3 or 4% of U.S. equities. That's not socialism. They're not going in and telling the management what to do and so on. And so I think that one of the things that President Trump and Howard Lutnick have noticed is that in the end, the U.S. would be way better off if we have something like a sovereign wealth fund. And we're certainly putting up firewalls to make sure that the government can't come in and micromanage those firms.
1: We just heard from Rick Rieder of BlackRock. You know him well. We need to see something on the fiscal side to try to get the economy moving and companies spending again. Does the president have any plans to propose something like that, or are we kind of stuck until after the midterms, and or if the Democrats take control of one of the houses, we're stuck for 2 years?
2: You know, I think that Rick's call for, you know, some kind of stimulus package, I guess I haven't seen what he said, feels completely inconsistent with all the data I'm seeing right now. And so I'd have to see what Rick was saying. But right now there are, you know, obviously we're watching closely the welfare of the American people, but we haven't had meetings where we talk about a stimulus bill.
0: Director Hassett, you know, it's often that great leaders need to be ones who surround themselves with people who can deliver them hard truths. And it's a strange time in this economy. Many things are changing, be it AI or impact of higher oil prices. I wonder what those conversations are like. How often are you coming to the president and delivering him advice that's maybe hard to take, that parts of this economy maybe need various efforts? How often are you having those difficult conversations?
2: You know, I obviously can't talk about specific conversations with the president. I was in the Oval with him last night. We talked about a wide range of issues, and he doesn't really have much patience for yes men. And so when you go into a meeting in the Oval, the one thing I can say is that you cover a wide range of topics and a wide range of opinions, always.
1: All right. What do we think is going to happen now with Iran? And the reason I ask that is because everybody also that we have talked to says that, boy, it would sure do a lot if we got that war over with and prices came down for energy.
2: Mm-hmm. Well, again, I'm not involved in the negotiations with the Iranians. I don't have any insight. It's not, you know, it's stronger than yours on the specifics of the negotiations. I could say that we've done an enormously good job stabilizing global energy markets despite this disruption by doing things like increasing production through pipelines, getting the Jones Act waived so that American energy can move to the coast. And that's one reason why, while energy prices are higher than we would like, they didn't go nearly as high as a lot of the people on your shows were saying, right? People were saying we're going to be stuck at $150 oil just a few months ago. And so I think what that means is that all of these steps that we've taken in increasing energy production, especially in the U.S., means that when this is resolved, then prices are going to drop a lot. And I think that that is something that's being priced into futures markets, and it's actually affecting decisions today because if you buy oil today somewhere, then it usually takes about 2 months to be shipped. And so it really puts a downward pressure on prices today.
1: Now, I got to put you on the spot again one more time here in an area that you do follow, and that is the budget for the United States. The president's budget would add a lot more to the debt. That means more bonds have to be sold. And we were just talking with a lot of people this morning about how much private debt is coming to the markets, especially from the AI sector. How much do you worry about interest rates going up and the country having to pay a lot more because there's a lot of demand for bonds right now? A lot of demand to sell them, rather.
2: Well, I mean, the point is that what the president has done is he's put out a budget that gets the deficit to GDP down to almost nothing over a 10-year window. We've taken significant steps to achieve those goals by, for example, reducing federal employment by more than 300,000 workers. And I just got a briefing on the vice president's fraud task force yesterday that, you know, wait till you see there's going to be tens and tens of billions of dollars just in a year. So multiply that by 10 to get the deficit effect of a fraud that we've stopped, that the vice president's team is stopping. And so we're 100% focused on the deficit in the long run. But we also, at times, when we spend less money on international organizations, we can spend more money on the defense things that keep us safe. And so we're changing things, within the bundle, but we're definitely shooting for lower deficit over time.
0: Just combining these two ideas, Director Hassett, of taking action and what you were mentioning before with higher oil prices. This is a president who has signaled out big oil, both Exxon and Chevron specifically, amid this ongoing crisis. What steps is this White House going to do in order to act on the idea that big oil is contributing to the inflation we're seeing in higher prices?
2: Well, I think that, big oil is heavily concentrated in the U.S. It's something to keep an eye on. But the bottom line is that the global energy price story is a positive one compared to what people thought. And I think that the things that made it positive are going to make prices drop very, very quickly once this is
0: resolved. Director Hasso, when you say too concentrated, they're just too big. Is it a kind of an antitrust issue, you think?
2: As an economist, you could look at something like the Herfindahl Index and just think about, like, what share of the market does any business have? And that's something that, is a source of investigation for people at the FTC and the Justice Department. It's not something that's within the purview of the NDC.
0: Understood. Kevin, thank you very much for your time this morning.
2: Thank
0: you, guys. White House National Economic Council Director Kevin Hassett.
1: We have known each other for years.
0: Yeah, how long is years, Mike?
1: It would be measured in decades now.
0: Got it. Understood. What a great way to start the conversation. Like, Mike, I know you well, and I know your comments well, and tough questions you ask, so definitely appreciate all those. Let's get a check on your markets, because, Mike, they have been changing over the past 15 minutes as we've been speaking. We are looking at 10-year yields. They're still coming down, but not as rapidly as they were. We're down about 3.5 basis points. Oil is now rising only slightly, but about 0.3%. And the S&P, its gains are also starting to lessen too, up only 0.2% as the NASDAQ moves higher by 0.5%. Coming up, we're going to get more on payrolls and break down some of those Kevin Hassett comments. We're going to speak to Julia Coronado of Macro Policy Perspectives. 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
1: Because of deportations and the retirement of the baby boomers, that labor force participation is kind of on a downward trajectory, which means that the break-even jobs number, that is the jobs number you need so that unemployment rate doesn't go up, has gone from maybe 120, 130,000 a few years ago to maybe about 40,000 now. And so what it means is that what the market is used to look at, it's like a normal tread the water kind of jobs number if it's around 100, is no longer true. If you get a number like 100, then that's really like a great number and should make the unemployment rate go way down.
2: White House National Economic Council Director Kevin Hassett keying on the jobs print, which surprised to the downside, a surprise contraction of 23,000. Joining us now is Julia Coronado, a former Fed economist who now runs Macro Policy Perspectives. Julia, perhaps as expected, this White House is viewing it in the most positive light possible. This market is viewing it as taking rate hikes off of the table. I'm wondering how you're viewing these figures. Is there signal in them, or is it just noise and something maybe to ignore for the month?
3: Well, there's always some signal. And I think, you know, the trend that we're seeing is, yes, there is a shrinking labor force. And that reflects both immigration and it reflects aging. And it may also reflect weak demand. And this is where the signals get complicated. Wage growth is very weak. There's a lot of low participation, not just amongst older workers retiring, but amongst younger workers who are staying in school. The part-time share is rising. Consumers assess very weak conditions in the conference board survey. So it's not all structural. I think there is some evidence that, you know, the labor market is broadly balanced, but it's tilting a little bit to the weak side, even factoring in all of those structural and noisy elements. State and local governments are not going to lose 50,000 plus every month. So that is noise. The break-even rate, as Kevin Hassett suggested, is very low. At the same time, there's just not a lot of dynamism and strength in labor demand. So even though we've got these trends towards declining participation, it's not tightening up the labor market.
4: What is it, do you think, is causing the lack of dynamism? We've heard for quite some time that businesses were on hold because they didn't know what tariff policy was going to be, because they didn't know what the war was going to produce. But we've kind of seen that now, and we kind of know what the tariffs are going to be. Why are businesses holding off when we see fairly strong demand?
3: Mike, I think that's a great question. There's just so many sources of uncertainty. There's just been massive shocks across sectors, from tariff policy, from shifts in regulatory policy, from changes in the drivers of GDP growth. The war is far from over. There's an election coming up that could change the policy landscape. So the uncertainty is just kind of elevated, seemingly permanently, from a range of policy shocks and shifts that leave businesses. Now, I think what we've seen is that businesses have, you know, they're not hunkered down in the corner. They're moving on with things. They're learning how to navigate permanently elevated uncertainty and frictions. But nonetheless, they're still cautious when they're making these hiring decisions. They're still looking to do that as minimally as possible and really keep control over their cost base. So it's not a like very growth positive labor market. It's a labor market where, yes, some people are getting hired. And on net, we're seeing job gains over sort of 3, 6, 12 month averages. But, you know, it's not very strong. There's outside of the kind of AI build out, there's not a lot of growth momentum.
2: Just to that point, looking at the jobs figures, information adds 11,000, manufacturing 5,000, construction 22,000. These are all sectors you could point to, Julian, to your point, say AI is largely contributing to that. Does the concentration of this economy around AI concern you at all? Or is it a theme that's just so robust that you think it can continue to carry us even as other parts of this economy start to weaken?
3: I mean, a little bit of both. I mean, I do think there's enough momentum and the CapEx planning is so significant and, you know, sticky. It doesn't change on a dime, that I do think there's enough momentum in this sector to carry the macro economy for a bit. But yes, I'm concerned about the narrow base of growth and how leveraged we are to these very, very high valuations and a lot of, you know, just kind of assuming the best in terms of how these this build out will, you know, what the ROI will be, which I think is actually quite uncertain. And usually these technology leaps, and I do think it's a real technology leap. There's no doubt about that. But they always come with some more kind of friction and volatility, winners and losers, sort of complicated adoption that's stretched over quarters and years, not months. So I think it's far from clear that that best case scenario is the most likely. And so therefore, you know, we are pretty vulnerable if the confidence in that build out and those that ROI is shaken, then we don't have a lot to fall back on.
4: Let me ask you the question I asked Kevin Hassett. He took credit for the labor force falling because of their immigration policies. And I'm wondering, when you think about potential growth going forward for the country, if that's such a good thing.
3: It's, well, generally not good for growth. It definitely lowers the speed limit. So you can make the choice to be a low immigration economy. Japan made that choice in the past and saw, you know, kind of very, very low potential growth. Even if you factor in strong productivity, if you've got a shrinking labor force, your run rate, I mean, you know, the administration had promised 3% growth. It's been, you know, below 2% in the first half of the year. And with a shrinking labor force, you're going to struggle to get much above that. So if you're judging your success by the absolute growth, that immigration policy is bad for growth. And in general, we've also seen there's lots of research showing that immigrants are accretive to productivity. Mm-hmm. So can you have productivity without those high-skilled immigrants in the tech sector, without right. the medical sector immigration? So that's still an open question, I think.
2: Okay, Julie, we're going to have to end it there. Thank you so much for joining us, Julia Coronado of Macro Policy Perspectives.

0: Today, Wayfair sees immense potential in brick-and-mortar stores.
1: When we got into physical retail, our view was that, you know, even if the market continued to grow for e-commerce, probably a large chunk of the market in the space would stay offline.
0: Kate Gulliver showed me around Wayfair's new 150,000-square-foot Atlanta flagship store.
1: When customers who have seen us online come into the store, they're generally a bit surprised by actually the breadth of what we offer. Often if you're going online, maybe you're looking for something particular. But when you come into the store, you walk in, you see, you know, the market square, you see all these pillows, you see the decorative accents. So what we're seeing actually is that in store, we do really well in some categories that online are, you know, less a percentage of the total.
2: How does technology help in kind of making it seamless online to store?
1: I think the
2: and vice versa.
1: The biggest thing is for the customer on the front end, that she can be in the store, that she can actually shop here, go back home, complete that purchase. And if you look at these sort of price tags and everything, they're all these digital tags. That's because they're the exact same price as they are online. So you're not going to be surprised that you saw something in the store and then you decided to purchase it online, that it's somehow different and that the offering is different. It's actually very consistent, but when she's here, she can have her app open and everything that she's doing here can be very similar to what she's doing at home. And I think that consistency is quite important.
3: Trading day is about to start.
4: And you're already looking for that edge.
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7: The U.S. unexpectedly lost 23,000 jobs in July, raising fresh concerns about the consumer. But shopping center operator Tanger is seeing resilient spending with tenant sales up 6%. Joining us now is the CEO, Stephen Yaloff. Steve, great to see you this morning. And Mike was just pointing this out in the break, that 19,000 jobs were lost in retail. Are you seeing anything to that degree in your centers?
8: You know, we haven't seen the impact of that yet. We've reported a pretty strong quarter from both a sales and traffic point of view. So the customer is still spending. And, you know, what's interesting in our business, you know, we always say that the retailers are going to put product in the stores where they see the most amount of customers. And I, over the past month or so, have been out in a number of our centers. We talked about Levis. We bought a new center. And the stores are packed with merchandise. And I think it's in advance of that very important back-to-school shopping season.
9: Well, are they still reacting to tariffs? We noticed that the inventories are starting to rise again.
8: Yeah, well, look, I think that tariff pricing impact was last year, and I think the consumer accepted it. It was absorbed, and spending continued to rise. Now what we're seeing is a reset in pricing. But yet in our value channel, there's still a savings off of that new high in price. And I think our customers still feel pretty comfortable that they're getting the best possible value for their money.
7: Well, kind of the big macro impacts on the consumer. One, what Mike mentioned with the tariffs, and two is higher prices for oil. In some of the earnings that we've seen specifically among restaurants, a lot of the commentary is less traffic, but when they're coming in, they're spending more. And that might sort of relate to people making less trips. What about at your outlets? Are people making the trip less often, but doing all their shopping at once and buying more when they go there?
8: You know, that's not what we're seeing. So what's interesting about the outlets, you know, in the old narrative on outlets was, it was a specific shopping trip that maybe you made once a season. But we're finding that the population shift has brought more people, permanent population, to the markets where we have shopping centers. And in response to that, we've been re-merchandising these centers. We've been adding more food and beverage, more entertainment, things that are going to draw the customer, going to hold the customer, and ultimately get that multiple visit as opposed to that one seasonal specific visit to those centers.
9: What are your tenants telling you about their expectations for the future? And I'm putting this in the context of weak consumer confidence, rising credit card delinquencies, pay falling behind the level of inflation, and the savings rate going down. It all seems to be adding up to more bad news ahead for retail.
8: Yeah, you know, look, NRF predicts that this back-to-school shopping season is going to be the biggest of all time. And you're right. You know, we live season to season in the retail business. So that headwind that we're facing that could be something that the customer might encounter going into the holiday selling season, you know, I think we'll see the retailers respond with better value, better opportunity, which is going to drive the customers into the stores and hopefully create more conversion.
7: By the way, you are or were, I guess, in a lot of the World Cup cities. I think 8 out of the 11. Did that drive traffic at all?
8: You know, it sure did. And not only did it drive domestic traffic, but international traffic. And there is nothing more fun than being out in one of these host cities, like Kansas City. We have a big shopping center in Kansas City. And just seeing those customers, the international customers, encounter Americana for the first time. You know, the things they see, you know, the Buc-ee's or the Chick-fil-A's or the movie theaters or the barbecue, the things that they're posting on Instagram.
7: Do they drink the restaurant establishment? Dry as well. Did the Scots come in?
8: I think the city of Kansas City was pretty dry, but you know they got it back pretty quick.
9: You mentioned the holiday season. What is it too early to kind of predict? Well, I guess it's not, because the retailers have to be ordering now for the holidays.
8: Yeah, you know, look, we anticipate again, particularly in the outlet channel. You know, it always seems to us that the customer. Macroeconomic headwind notwithstanding, we see a lot of traffic for the holiday season in our outlets because, you know, we're showcasing the best brands in America, from Polo to Coach to Tory Burch to Nike, at the best possible price. So if you're looking to stretch that spend over the holiday season, they can do the execution in outlet is probably the best place where shoppers can come and get the most for their money.
7: So historically, a landlord would probably just be collecting rent checks. But things have changed so much, especially with data, now AI-powered data. And I know you have a platform you're offering, too. What exactly are you doing there?
8: First of all, we're not an AI company. But we use AI to optimize our business. I think that's really an important distinction. You know, there's so many use cases out there today that AI allows you to optimize it. Just make your people smarter, make your people more efficient, make your people better. But, you know, the biggest touch point for us is really the marketing end, because what we find is that customers are far more likely to open up our SMS messaging, our text messaging, our email messaging when those ads that we drop for them are personalized. So AI has allowed us to become far more personal. We understand who our customer is. If they've opted into our Tanger Club program, and we have millions and millions of people in that program, we can then go back and we can reward them for their loyalty, and we can hit them with advertising where they are, but more specifically with the brands that they want. So we're training them to open up the messaging as opposed to just deleting it.
7: Just really quickly, because there's this big debate happening now, like, does it replace legacy software? Could you see Tanger moving in a way that you get more native with AI and maybe other services you've used from other companies, enterprise services you don't need, and you can kind of bring it in-house with these tools?
8: Well, we're in the early innings of that.
7: Sure.
8: So we've already, you know, we use a program called Yellow AI to handle our customer service, a chatbot that handles over 50% of the interactions with customers is done by chatbot. Now, if a customer gets frustrated or has a further questions, they'll go to a person. I think what happens is that AI platform allows us to take a lot of that day-to-day, real quick questions off our plate and then put them in the hands of the professionals once they get challenged to a place where they really want some customer service. I think that's, for us, that's the first entry point into it. We're seeing such great success with that we know that the future for us is to interact far more than we are currently with that.
7: Steve, really appreciate your time this morning.
8: Thank you so much.
7: Thank you for stopping by. That's the Tanger CEO, Stephen Yaloff. Let's now get a check on markets. Over an hour into your trading day, off of the highs, but still up 0.5% for the S&P. The Nasdaq higher by 0.7. That's being aided by a surprise downside to the jobs figures, which we've been discussing. That's allowing yields to come in for 10-year by 4 basis points. The front end of the curve drops even more dramatically this morning, as you would expect, as we start to price out rate hikes. That's down by about 6 basis points. Let's look at the single name movers. With that is Nora Melinda. Hey, Nora.
10: Hey, Danny. A tough day for Sweet Green, tumbling to its lowest since April. That's after the company slashed its annual guide. Customers avoiding fresh prepared foods during the cyclospora outbreak. The salad chain says it expects sales to fall as much as 8% this year. Shares of Sweet Green down about 8% as we speak. Now, sticking with food, Wendy's trying to gain some ground after withdrawing its 2026 outlook and cutting its dividend following a sales decline in the second quarter. The CEO is looking for flexibility to invest in the company's turnaround plan. Shares up just below 2%. And finally, DraftKings climbing despite missing expectations with growing competition from Kalshi and Polymarket. The company says, though, that business stayed strong even after the World Cup, giving the CEO confidence for the rest of the year. Be honest, guys, did you guys place any World Cup bets? It seems as though a lot of people were. Well, shares are up about 5.9%. Those are your morning movers. Danny?
7: Nora, thank you very much. Can't say I did. Nora Melinda there with your movers. Mike, any sports betting?
9: No, I was going to bet on whether you bet on it. But
7: oh, that's it. I'm sure you could create that trade.
9: Because
7: you
9: yeah.
7: can literally gamble on anything these days. Coming up, we're going to talk not gambling, activism, investing, pushing for major changes at Ethan Allen. We'll speak to the company's CEO. That's coming up next. This is Bloomberg.
11: 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You can't predict them, but when you listen to us,

0: at the Principal Room coming up, an interview with Lyft CEO David Risher on Bloomberg Tech. That's at 11:30 a.m. New York time. 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
1: 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So the business is fundamentally very strong. The products are great. Farouk is correct. The domestic manufacturing is a huge advantage for the business in a tariff world. But there's been no attention paid to sales and marketing and especially digital.
0: Part of my interview with DGB Investments founder Douglas Bergeron is he pushes for changes at Ethan Allen, coming in as an activist investor. Shares are up this year of Ethan Allen and continue to rebound since hitting lows in May. Here with us now is Farouk Kathwari, Ethan Allen chairman and CEO. Farouk, really great to see you this morning. Thank you so much for coming. And I would love to just give you the platform and the chance to respond. Bergeron there saying, you're like a tobacco company. You're sitting on cash. Sales are dropping it. You're still paying out dividends. He called your company a melting ice cube. What is your response and your message to the activist investor?
2: Well, first of all, it's good to be here. I have an office about two blocks from here, so it's not a long distance. We have an Ethan Allen Design Center here on 56th and Lexington. Well, you know, my perspective is that we think long term. We have been doing, and Ethan Allen's been around for 94 years. I've been around there for close to 40 years. We have given in the last 20 years of close to $1 billion in dividends. We have invested a great deal in capital expenditures. We have repositioned the company, and we continue to do that. For instance, you know, we have today our design centers. Our stores are called design centers. We have now reduced the size of our design centers by 50% from about close to 14,000-15,000 feet to an average of 7,000 or 8,000 feet. And the reason, I'll give the reason why we've done it. We are a vertically integrated company. We had 20 manufacturing plants only 8 or 10 years back. Today, we are focused in Vermont, North Carolina, Mexico, and Honduras. Mm. We had about 15 national distribution centers, 100 warehouses. Today, we have one national distribution center. A lot of this has been done in the last 6 or 8 years.
0: Right.
2: Now, because this was the time of a lot of reinvention, a lot of focus on changing the size of our design centers. We have less interior, we are business as interior designers. We have today about 30 to 40% less interior designers than we had 4 or 5 years back, but much stronger. Mm. Technology.
0: And Farouk, you know, that's all in well and good, but, you know, if I am channeling Douglas Bergeron, his argument would be, it doesn't matter because top line sales have decreased from 2007 to being $1 billion to nearly half of that amount. So his argument is basically something has gone wrong. Why are top line sales then decreasing so much?
2: Well, because of the fact that we have focused on interior design. We have not focused on selling to a mass. Now, the interior design, the customers that we have has been more greatly impacted with the economy. Has been impacted with all the issues that are faced with. Now, we could have increased our business by expanding our reach and going all over the place. We didn't. That is the reason. So we felt it was important for us to maintain the credibility of our interior designers, maintain the credibility of our customers. And that has affected. But the good news is that they're coming back. We have reduced the size of our interior designers by 50%. It reduced the size of our interior design centers by 50%. So if we had done, that is, expanded our reach to go all over the place, they said, you know, I mean, I know the arguments were we could have sold a lot through digital mediums. We could have sold through Wayfair and all those things. We felt that we could have done that. Our sales would have gone up. But we felt that was not the right thing to do. We wanted to maintain the credibility of our... We have one of the largest interior design network. So taking care of them was important, and we said it's better for us to reduce take care of them, and then go back, and during that period, reposition everything. We have now repositioned our design centers. They're 50% smaller. We repositioned our manufacturing, logistics, and we are now, and a lot of technology. I know there were other arguments where we are not in technology. Right. We have a lot of technology.
3: Well, there's one of the points that Bergeron makes. Is he argues that the stores are outdated and that you don't have a big digital presence, and that's where retail is going.
2: No, we are, actually our stores are not outdated. They're actually much more current than they've ever been. In the last 4 or 5 years, we have repositioned our design centers both in locations and size and making them look beautiful. There's one right, you know, 2 blocks from you here. You take a look at it. We used to have, 3 years back, one on 30,000 square feet right on 59th Street and 3rd Avenue next to Bloomingdale's. We've reduced the size because today technology and interior design is playing a tremendously important role.
0: I wonder, Farouk, because one of the things that Bergeron said was that in your 10K, and you've had kind of this boilerplate language in there for most of your annual filing, saying that if there is a consumer shift into online, it's a threat for Ethan Allen. And no, he says that's outdated for 2026.
2: No, that is not the case. We are not, our focus has been, in fact, when our customers come to our website, we encourage them to meet our interior designers. That's why our business on the website is less, because we want them to interact with our interior designers. When they do that, our sale is 3 to 5 times more when a customer interacts with an interior designer. So, yes. It is the fact that we are not doing a lot of business on our website.
0: Right.
2: We also decided that it was important for the customers to interact with our designers, so encourage that.
0: Right, and I know this has been your model, right, as you've been emphasizing sort of interior design right. over online. Farouk, there's one specific thing that the activist said that I want to give you a chance to respond to, because he didn't just talk about the company as a whole. He talked about you yourself, and I think it's important for you to be able to respond to that. So just for our audience, in case they didn't see, I know you saw the interview, just to show what he said. Here's specifically what Douglas Bergeron had to say on that.
4: Farouk Kathwari deserves a lot of credit for the company that he's been running for 38 years, but he's 82 years old. Farouk has managed to lose market share in good markets, good housing markets, and in bad housing markets.
0: Right.
4: The press we're getting with the proxy campaign will, I think, allow us to go out and find a very, very compelling CEO that can help transform this business.
0: I mean, he's saying he doesn't want to just replace the board. Farouk, he wants to replace you.
2: Yeah, I know. I think that, you know, his statements are very, to me, amazing and wrong to attack personally on age. And I know that I checked him out. He's about 66, 67 years old. And I could say he looks 95. I won't say that. I won't say that. I look much younger than I am, because I am. I'm a mountain climber. I'm a sports person. I have a boat. I have a farm. So, yes, the fact is, if I believe that I don't have the energy or the ability or the mind to run a business, then I should not be doing it. Our board, everybody else, has never raised this issue. They know that I'm more active than somebody who's 30 years old.
0: I haven't climbed any mountains recently. Just to underscore that point, I have not done that.
2: No, I like hiking. In fact, my son just bought a house in Aspen, and I'm going to go there so we can climb some mountains there.
3: Well, that'll be fun. Yeah. But where does this go in the meantime? Now, Bergeron has a rather nuclear kind of proposal on the table, and I assume that's rejected out of hand. Is there any way you work with him to do any changes?
2: Well, look here, I mean, we're always there to talk to people, to listen to people. He had talked to me before, and I'd be happy to talk to him. I think that our board is a very distinguished, knowledgeable board, experienced board, and different areas of expertise. We're one of the strongest boards. And I know their focus is that we should do something short term, we should build a lot of business, we should do on e-commerce and everything else. I mean, we could do all of those things, but we have not done it because we want to continue the process of having an interior design network focused on great quality, great service, and we basically think of this. We deliver our products to our customers at the same price whether you're living in Seattle, Chicago, Miami, New York. Now, that doesn't happen by accident. It is one of the very strongest network of logistics, manufacturing. Our interior designers are very, very strong. Yes, in the last few years, we have been impacted with all what is taking place in the marketplace. Now, we could have increased our business by going to other channels. I said, no, we're going to continue the focus on interior design. We're very well positioned. And, you know, we give good dividends. We've got good cash. And we're going to continue to do that.
0: We really appreciate your time coming in and discussing this with us. I know this isn't your first time with an activist, so perhaps you have some practice going down this path. Again, thank you so much. We really appreciate it. That is Farooq Kathwari of Ethan Allen. Any mountains coming up besides Aspen?
2: No, I always like it because, you know, first of all, as I said, in Hudson, New York, I have the farm. I actually give this book. You should read it. I wrote a book which says Trailblazer, which says from the mountain of Kashmir to the summit of global business and beyond. Oh, that's my focus. Is I'm a mountain climber.
0: And a good buzz marketer, too. Thank you for that very much.
2: It's a good book for you.
0: There you go.
2: And also, one more thing I should say. I give you, this is our current digital magazine. And guess what is there? It shows me in my farm.
0: People pay money to get this ad space. So we're going to have to go and pay our bills and go to commercial break.
2: All right.
0: Thank you again for joining us, Farooq Kathwari of Ethan Allen. You're watching Bloomberg TV.
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0: Iran and Oman are moving closer to a deal on the Strait of Hormuz. Iranian lawmakers are still debating the terms, including potential restrictions on U.S. and Israeli-linked shipping. Bloomberg Washington correspondent Tyler Kendall joins us now from Camp Grayling Army Base in Michigan. And Tyler, I know you've been having conversations over there with various military leaders. I wonder to what degree it seems like this will be a non-starter, a proposal to open the strait, but not to the U.S. and Israel, and charge high fees for people who have attacked Iran.
1: Well, Danny, it appears very evident that the U.S. is not going to be in favor of any sort of restrictions, including when it comes to potential compensation in order to use the Strait of Hormuz, even as the U.S. is pushing for that critical waterway to open as soon as possible. We did hear from President Trump last night telling reporters that there was progress. He said that the talks were, quote, moving along, but he also answered critically when it comes to the idea that as the conflict keeps going on, the U.S. is running low on munitions. President Trump disputed recent reporting when it comes to our U.S. stockpiles. But I would point you to some new documents provided to Congress when it comes to the fiscal year supplemental budget request related to the conflict in Iran. $67 billion that the Army is asking for. That includes about $18.2 to replace those high-end weapons like Patriot missiles that we're seeing being used in the conflict. And I just spoke to the U.S. Army.
0: Open the strait, but not to the U.S. and Israel, and charge high fees for people who have attacked Iran.
1: Danny, it appears very evident that the U.S. is not going to be in favor of any sort of restrictions, including when it comes to potential compensation in order to use the Strait of Hormuz, even as the U.S. is pushing for that critical waterway to open as soon as possible. We did hear from President Trump last night telling reporters that there was progress. He said that the talks were, quote, moving along, but he also answered critically when it comes to the idea that as the conflict keeps going on, the U.S. is running low on munitions. President Trump disputed recent reporting when it comes to our U.S. stockpiles. But I would point you to some new documents provided to Congress when it comes to the fiscal year supplemental budget request related to the conflict in Iran. $67 billion that the Army is asking for. That includes about $18.2 to replace those high-end weapons like Patriot missiles that we're seeing being used in the conflict. And I just spoke to the U.S. Army Secretary about this, who says that they are trying to ramp up production with companies as quickly as possible.
0: Hey, Tyler, thank you so much. And we're looking forward to hearing those conversations. Bloomberg's Tyler Kendall at Camp Grayling in Michigan, and Army Secretary Dan Driscoll. The conversation between him and Tyler will air on Balance of Power. That is it for Open Interest. Have a great weekend.
2: A center of global finance.
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0: is live from the heart of Silicon Valley with Ed Ludlow in San Francisco.
1: This is Bloomberg Tech. Coming up, the jobs market's cooling with US employers unexpectedly cutting jobs in July, and AI may be part of the story. Plus, tech earnings back in focus. We'll be joined by the CEOs of Twilio, Lyft, and DraftKings on their results. And OpenAI's first consumer device will be an AI smart speaker that will look like a donut. We'll have the details. This is what markets look like this Friday. Happy Friday to you. It is a story about jobs data. Tech stocks pushing higher than NASDAQ 100, up 0.8%. Some outperformance in chips and US 10-year yield. I picked the US 10-year yield because we saw a move across the curve, but why not? 4.64% on the yield. We need to get into the numbers. Is there an AI story? Bloomberg International Economics and Policy Editor Mike McKee is with us. Start with the numbers themselves. Like, what did the data show this morning in simple terms?
2: Well, basically, we lost jobs for the first time in many months, 23,000 jobs. Last time we lost some jobs was in February. Now, why did that happen? A lot of it was government jobs. Local government education fell by 50,000. So it's not as bad as it looks on the surface. And unemployment fell to 4.1%. Well, the reason for that is because the labor force shrunk again. 240,000 fewer people looking for work, which pushed unemployment down to 4.1%. If you're not looking for work, you're not unemployed. But the good news and the potential AI story here is that on the positive side of the jobs numbers, we saw a lot of hiring in the sectors that AI touches, especially in construction for AI data centers, etc. Specialty contractors and non-residential construction, almost 20,000 jobs in total as demand for workers in those areas continues to really ramp up. And then you look at the manufacturing side for computers and semiconductors, and they added jobs as well that we haven't seen in a number of other categories. So, Ed, at this point, it looks like AI is one of the few areas that did well last month, and it doesn't show any signs of really slowing down.
1: The legend, Mr. McEconomy, Bloomberg International Economics and Policy Correspondent, Mike McKee, thank you very much. Let's stay with that jobs impact. Joining us is Sarah Franklin, Lattice CEO. And, you know, Mike made the data so clear. Where there were gains were in industries that are seeing AI capital deployed. Construction of data centers, for example. Your interpretation of those data points?
3: Our interpretation is that this isn't a crisis. This really is the recalibration. What you're seeing is the workforce changing and evolving as AI takes shape, not just in the tech sector, but also in manufacturing and construction. So this is really a recalibration that we've been anticipating.
1: How committed are companies, big and small, on your platform to sort of long-term hiring? The bit that I'm struggling to understand is, like, in the short term, we get monthly changes in the numbers, but companies come up with plans for, like, this year, next year, all the time. Do you see any evidence that they're restructuring the composition of those workforces?
3: Ed, we do. We see that companies are now through the chaos that we had the last several years where there wasn't predictability. And now companies are planning the long term. They're understanding what AI is good for and what it's not. They understand it much better than we did a year ago. So you're seeing companies recalibrate their workforce. You're seeing forward deployed engineers. You're seeing people understand how AI can help them. And people are also realizing that just because AI is here doesn't mean that the work isn't. You can't just lay off a lot of workers and the work go away. You still need the knowledge. You still need the trust that you have in your company and the culture. And you see companies saying, okay, we need our people, but we need to invest in their skills, not severance packages. We need to help them come along with this new trend. And so again, it's a recalibration of the workforce, and it's a transformation that every company is making, and they're planning longer term.
1: How competitive is compensation right now for existing workforce, but also if they are bringing people in specific subsectors, the need to pay to get those best people?
3: Yeah, I mean, this is a reality, is that people with the skills in demand will be able to command solid compensation. And as costs rise, so do wages need to as well. And this is, again, a recalibration that you're seeing in the workforce. And it's a call to everyone to make sure that you are skilled in AI, that you understand and are proficient in the technology skills that companies are hiring for. And it's a tried and true thing that if there's skills that are in demand, companies will pay for them.
1: What's one thing that you're seeing through the Lattice platform that surprised you since last you were on the show?
3: So something that's surprised me is how a lot of companies are coming to us and saying, Sarah, we just want to get back to business basics of how we manage our workforce, how we understand the performance of our workforce, and really that workforce intelligence. And so the basic habits that you need from all the way from your executive suite to your individual contributor to understand how people are performing, how their work relates to the outcomes of a company, that is what's the back to basics is so powerful right now.
1: So you're using the word performance. What was so interesting this morning outside of sort of the technology context was how quickly the conversation goes to productivity, right? When you get a set of jobs numbers, you know, all these different, maybe they're from fixed income, maybe they're in the equities market saying, oh, you know, we're starting to see AI-driven productivity in the economy. What's the sort of workforce evidence of that?
3: Well, the workforce evidence is that what you're seeing is people are able to really do more, but in a way that is strategic to the business. It's around helping AI automate tasks that used to distract your time and attention. And when you can put your time into the strategy, really thinking of how you're going to grow, because you don't shrink your way to growth, Ed. This is every company is thinking, how do I grow? How do I perform? How do I unlock the human potential? And Lattice helps all of our customers do that. And that's the frame of mind that all of the companies are in right now, is how do we grow? And how do we use our existing workforce, invest in their skills,
1: right,
3: invest in how AI can help them to grow?
1: That was so beautifully succinct, you know, how AI can automate a task that would be distracting or take up your time. If somebody's good at AI and is good at allowing AI to do that time consumption for them, are they able to then turn around and command higher compensation?
3: They are, because they have the knowledge that is immediate, that can augment their skills and expertise. And that is how, I mean, even today, the jobs reports information is something which AI helps me deeply understand everything that's going on, nuance. I don't have to spend an hour doing research. I can get the information very quickly. And that is how I can then show up with my perspectives as a CEO of a HR tech company to share what I'm seeing instead of spending my time just understanding the all of the data. AI can really help me do that and be strategic as a CEO.
1: Sarah Franklin of Lattice, thank you very much. Indeed, a big factor in the market, SpaceX shares are bouncing back even as a massive wave of insider stock hits the market. Yes, we're up almost 9%. Shares climbing Friday and Thursday in a multi-day move as the lockup expired for as many as 912 million shares. That's worth roughly $100 billion, but follows a 14% plunge Wednesday after SpaceX's first earnings report as a public company, which showed higher than expected AI spending. One of the catalysts right now is Argus upgrading the stock to buy, pointing to a rapid payback from those AI investments, a $160 price target, but we remain pretty firmly below the IPO price of $135 a share set in June. Okay, coming up, earnings season continues. Twilio just beat analyst expectations for its second quarter, blew past them, really. We have the CEO, Khozema Shipchandler, with us next. This is Bloomberg Tech.
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0: Cloud communications platform Twilio reported second quarter earnings with strong results, beating analyst expectations on revenue and reporting record profitability and free cash flow. Yes, that is a stock that's up 29%, on track for its biggest jump since May of 2020. Twilio CEO Cosmo Shipchandler joins us here in the San Francisco studio. It's a big stock move.
1: Yeah, I mean, we had a great quarter. You know, we were able to reaccelerate growth on the top line, grow our gross profits, and turn in record free cash flow and profitability. I mean, I think right now we're one of those kind of rare stocks that's able to demonstrate, you know, quite good financial characteristics, also reduce our stock-based compensation, and, you know, kind of position ourselves as an AI winner.
0: So an AI winner, I find that really interesting. I've tried to talk to as many people as I can about, is Twilio the predator or the prey in this AI world? And actually the response was they are AI proof. Essentially, you have done deals with 4,500 carrier agreements, right? That is bulk messaging. Like, that shows that you have a big place in this era.
1: Well, I mean, I think the way to think about it, it's actually 4,800, right?
0: 4,800
1: different interconnections across 180 countries all over the world. Like, that's a level of complexity that is regulated. It requires, like, physical contracts that actually have to get done, and a very, very significant level of compliance that we make sure that our customers go through so that we protect consumers on the other side. And that complexity actually creates moat. And I wouldn't actually necessarily call ourselves predator or prey. I mean, the way that we position ourselves is as the Switzerland of kind of this AI era. I mean, we want to be infrastructure that any company can integrate to and be seamless based on what choices they've already made about
0: You do have AI-based or AI-powered messaging tools, for example.
1: We do.
0: And those also showed traction in the quarter gone.
1: Yeah, I mean, the interesting thing, to be honest, is that AI is a small part of the story, to be honest.
0: For you, right now.
1: For us today. I mean, it's certainly creating a little bit of tailwind, but in terms of its, like, material contribution to revenue, that is still relatively modest. And I think, given the fact that we're relatively early innings in the AI story, there's a lot more tailwind coming here for the company.
0: Well, look at it another way. How many AI native companies, I know some people take umbrage with that phrase, rely on Twilio?
1: Thousands. That's the truth. But the reality also is that they are relatively small contributors to revenue, right? The reality on the other side of it is that enterprises, like, they're the ones spending the dollars, right? So if you think about the contribution to revenue, that's really coming from much larger companies, even though we're super excited to be able to work with all these really creative AI startups, right? Orion AI, Eltropy, you know, all the way through to, you know, a digital native like an Atlassian, or, you know, kind of even a leading home retailer that we pointed to in our most recent remarks. Like, that whole breadth of capabilities that we offer to any company on the planet, like, that's what gets me excited about the opportunity ahead.
0: Again, the stock is up almost 30% and on track for its best day since May of 2020, but up now 76% year to date. So you're getting the credit for it. The big picture academic debate is, what does the world look like where a consumer and individual interacts with a real AI agent? And there are lots of parts of your business where you have to think about that future. How do you think about it?
1: I mean, actually, I think that provides even more tailwind, right? I mean, the future that we're literally planning for is one in which interactions are human to agent, agent to human. That's going to require channels. We're also sort of making investments that anticipate a future in which if you're interacting with an agent, you've got to be able to know who they are on the other side. And so we're starting to make investments in identity, for example, through the channels that we already provide to our customers, and then using context as a means to be able to power this next era of agentic AI.
0: Prior to being CEO, you had other roles at Twilio, and I think a lot of people are looking at the bottom line and how structurally different the profit story for this company is. I think it's right to say that was a focus for you in your tenure as CEO of the company.
1: Yeah, I mean, it's been a focus. And I mean, I think we want to be known as people that are running the company well. We want to be financially disciplined. I think we have opportunities to make new investments. But frankly, we don't have to start a new investment cycle. We can take the cash flows that we're already generating, reinvest some of that back into the company, but also provide operating leverage back to our investor base.
0: We've had a very finance-focused conversation, and I'm going to end that way as well. You know, you have before you double-digit organic growth, right, kind of set out into the future. What's the biggest headwind or risk to that?
1: I don't see a lot of headwinds kind of sitting here today. I mean, look, we always operate in a dynamic macroeconomic environment. I think the AI story, you know, it's a very long kind of secular tailwind. It's probably going to be bumpy from time to time. Mm. But as I kind of look through like the medium to long term, I see a lot of opportunities for the company. And, you know, we're ready for the moment. We're kind of hitting our stride and we're very, very excited about what we're building and what our customers are doing. And it's on us to anticipate their next move.
0: Twilio CEO Khozema Shipchandler with the stock up more than 30% now. Thank you very much. Let's get over to New York, where Bloomberg's Yahira Anand is standing by with some news. Yahira.
2: Hi, Ed. It's time now for Talking Tech. First up, SK Hynix is leading a record $83 billion in share sales by Asian firms, making July the highest ever monthly haul for firms in the Asia Pacific region. And the South Korean company isn't slowing down with plans to spend $38 billion to expand its chip making facilities in the country. Plus, AMD has plans to purchase Canadian startup Talos to build new AI chips, expanding the company's chip offerings as it tries to differentiate itself from competitor NVIDIA. Talos's technology is used in chips that handle inference and said that hardwiring AI models into chips can create more efficient machinery. And Moonshot's Kimi K3 is the latest AI model to escape a sandbox in a third-party test. That's according to research firm Frontier Security. Kimi K3 joins the likes of models from Anthropic, OpenAI, and Meta, adding to concerns on how well these AI companies can control their technology. Ed.
0: Thank you, Yahira, and happy Friday to you. Now, coming up, look at shares of Take-Two, up around 3-4% after the company reported earnings with lies on the anticipated release of Grand Theft Auto 6. We'll discuss that next. This is Bloomberg Tech.
3: Bloomberg Radio, on demand and in your pocket.

0: OpenAI's first consumer device will look like a donut. According to sources, the AI smart speaker is designed to be carried around the home with one hand and is slated to be released next year. The device will be positioned as an AI-first computer that can help users get things done and will compete with moving and be complete with moving parts that help give it personality, and is likely to cost more than $300, those sources say. Don't have a picture of it for you. I'm sure we will see one soon. Look at shares of Take-Two Interactive, up more than 4% now. The company posted first quarter bookings, beating estimates at $1.39 billion, but Take-Two kept its full-year forecast below Wall Street expectations and trimmed its profit outlook. And, of course, all eyes remain on the biggest release in the pipeline, Grand Theft Auto 6. Joining us is Bloomberg's Jason Schreier. I honestly kind of feel like we can park the performance in the quarter gone and the kind of financial outlook. It is all about GTA. You have been talking to the company about that. They are signaling that the pre-demand tells us something that it hasn't happened before.
1: Yeah, investors, it's funny, these bookings and EBITDA and revenue numbers, beating, missing estimates, doesn't really matter. The number that investors really want to know is the number of pre-orders that GTA 6 has right now. And Take-Two is not saying them. Take-Two has said that the number is unprecedented and exceptional and astounding. Those are all words that CEO Strauss Zelnick used.
0: Yes.
1: But they're not saying the exact numbers. So all eyes are on November 19th. For the launch day and the final sales figure.
0: I guess the idea is that the world will have an expectation of what that number would be because we have a really good sense of what the prior GTA titles were able to achieve, right? We know the date, but give us the kind of backstory of why it's taken us so long to get to GTA 6.
1: Yeah, a couple of things. So GTA 5, the last game in the series, came out in 2013 and has since sold 230 million copies. It did really well on launch day, but a lot of those sales have come in the years since then. It was really a long tail, an unprecedented long tail for that game. And so the numbers that we're expecting here are going to be exponentially higher than the numbers we saw from GTA 5 on launch day because the series has gotten all that much bigger since then. As for why it's taken so long, this game has been in development for about 8 years since the release of Red Dead Redemption 2, which was Rockstar's previous game. And it's big, it's fast, it's got a lot going on. We'll find out more soon. And another kind of date to watch if you're interested in Take-Two shares is August 27th, which is when Rockstar and Take-Two have said they're going to show the first extended look at GTA 6, meaning what it's actually going to look like and feel like to play the game rather than the kind of cinematic trailers that they've shown so far. And that's actually, another unprecedented thing is that it's going to be a Netflix exclusive. The gameplay is going to be released on Netflix 6 hours before it's released on the rest of the internet.
0: Bloomberg's Jason Schreier with all things GTA 6. Thank you very much indeed. One other company out with earnings is Airbnb, and shares jumping by the most in 16 months after the company boosted its annual revenue forecast for a second time this year, citing robust demand in the US and also in Europe. Bloomberg's Natalie Lung is here. What do we need to know?
2: Yeah, so Airbnb is seeing this really strong demand, especially from North America. Group travel is really strong. People are booking entire homes to go travel with friends. And, you know, it's really contributing to this growth optimism that Airbnb is seeing. It's kind of a different story from last year where they would always call out that North America is sort of the drag on the business. And another thing to call out is, you know, this kind of optimism would bode well for a lot of Airbnb's new business initiatives like a la carte services, like in-home beauty appointments and grocery stocking, as well as their new, you know, hotel booking initiative as well.
0: So that's my question. What is Airbnb's technology story, right? Because you have to look past it being a short-term rental story right now.
2: Yeah, so CEO Brian Chesky is trying to turn his company into an AI-native company, using AI to help people discover homes more quickly, make a decision on the reservation more quickly, and basically convert them into bookers. So upcoming features later this year include AI search, which will be more conversational with more visual elements than your traditional chatbot. The other thing is like an AI home comparison tool that they're testing. So that's what we're going to expect from them in the coming year.
0: Bloomberg's Natalie Leung, thank you very much. Coming up, Lyft CEO David Risher joins us to discuss his company's earnings and its global expansion efforts. That's next. This is what markets look like. There has been a sharp slowdown in the U.S. jobs market. Technology stocks are higher. There is outperformance in semiconductors. Bond yields are falling. And it's all about the idea that that interpretation from the market reflects that the Fed will not be forced to raise interest rates anytime soon. Pretty good economic sum. It's halftime. This is San Francisco and Bloomberg Tech.
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0: Welcome back to Bloomberg Tech. It's a Friday where markets are being driven by economic data. Technology stocks are higher. We're up 1% on the Nasdaq 100, some outperformance in chip stocks. But very simply, there was a slowdown in the US jobs market. Not only are stocks higher, yields are coming down on treasuries. And the interpretation is that the Federal Reserve is not under sort of immense pressure to raise interest rates anytime soon. That is what's kind of happening in the here and now of the market. There are bigger and longer term considerations. BlackRock sought to raise debt financing for a Meta data center, but there was one type of investor the asset management giant was trying to avoid, those looking for a quick profit. So it focused on real money accounts, pension funds, insurance funds, to avoid fast trading investors who can quickly tank a bond's secondary market performance. And so far, the strategy looks to be working. Bloomberg's credit reporter Tassos Vosos is here to explain why. There is a lot happening. Basically, supply has exploded, and issuers have tried to reassure the market that supply is not going to overwhelm it. And in the middle, BlackRock's trying to manage that environment.
1: It's exactly that. I mean, we were here last month talking about how these bonds underperform in the secondary market because, frankly speaking, people are concerned. People are concerned that so much bonds are going to come into the market, they won't be able to absorb that many. And what banks are trying to do now, obviously, you cannot take away the AI buildup. That's the future. The market has actually agreed with that. So that has to be financed somehow. But what the banks are trying to do is trying to take away the risks out of the market as much as they can. As you mentioned, fast money accounts, those who like buy the bonds, sell them straight away for a quick profit. We've seen in previous months, they come to the market and the bond price tanks straight away. You have to take them out of the market. And then, of course, you have reassurance by companies saying, yes, we're going to raise $25 billion today, but we won't come back until the end of the year, as we saw yesterday with Alphabet.
0: Yeah, we covered Alphabet. You know, recently there have been several $25 billion bond deals, right? I think about Amazon, Nvidia, SpaceX. The main point is that there has been poor trading after that issuance. But the market still keeps going.
1: It keeps going, but the concerns are brewing a lot. So Barclays, the big British bank, reached out to 300 investors, and they asked them, what do you believe is going to drive risk premiums across bonds of the hyperscalers? 60% of them said supply cadence. What they meant by that is the pace of supply. Bring too many bonds and the market is going to go berserk. 25%, which is like a distant second, was whether the AI investment is going to play out. So there are two major risks in the market right now that investors have to digest. One is whether the AI promise is going to keep, which is a bit of a longer-term concern. The main concern right now, as we speak, is what people said, the supply and how you manage that. And this is what banks are trying to do, manage it better.
0: This is the story that everyone's been reading about this morning. Bloomberg's Tassos Vosos, thank you very much indeed. Back to tech earnings. Shares of Lyft higher. The company reported growing demand for premium rides. Also, strength in European markets. Super interesting and kind of the global expansion story. Lyft CEO David Risher is with us. There is a very specific data point, actually, that I'd like to start on. Yeah. And that is that in markets, specifically San Francisco, where you have Lyft rides and Waymo rides, you said San Francisco grew 20% year on year.
2: That's right.
0: Explain the causal or casual relationship within that data point.
2: Yeah. So, you know, our industry is going through a big transformation, and it is the sort of bringing on of these self-driving vehicles. Waymo, of course, is the market leader in that. Anytime you see a transformation like this, one or two things can happen. You can either see sort of a substitution, or you can see a market expansion. And in this case, we're seeing a market expansion. And it's not that surprising. When people take self-driving cars, they tend to like them a lot. They're a very reliable product. They're a nice private product, so you feel like you could have a private conversation. But at the same time, it doesn't seem to take away from people's interest in being driven by humans who can help with luggage or have a good conversation. Right. So it really is accretive.
0: This is a micro case study. It's one market, San Francisco.
2: Yeah.
0: But you know, the questions are, is Lyft gaining market share from Waymo in this city? Mm-hmm. Or is it that this is an issue of supply? So because somebody cannot get into a Waymo within a reasonable time frame, they go to the Lyft app.
2: Which
0: is happening.
2: Probably both, honestly.
0: So interesting.
2: Yeah, and I think this is such an interesting thing that's going to play out. My expectation over time is what will dominate will be the market expansion. And again, the reason is sort of simple. You have a cool new product coming onto an existing platform. And what we believe, the hybrid network, which is, you know, human-driven cars plus AVs, really kind of creates the best possible outcome for everyone. But we'll, you know, we'll all have to see how that works.
0: I think that you and I have discussed on several occasions the idea that the introduction of the robo-taxi and maturity of the market expands the overall TAM for ride-hailing.
2: Yeah.
0: Just recap that argument.
2: I think that's exactly it. So, I mean, look, people take, just in the United States, about 160 billion rides a year in their private cars. Okay. Today, we deliver a billion. Maybe the other guys deliver 2 billion. So let's call that 3 billion. Out of 160 billion. And it's a good experience. You're sitting in the back seat. You're able to text. You're able to have your own space. What holds it back? Well, for whatever reason, some people might not want to be driven by another driver or someone else in the car. This takes that away. I'll tell you a very specific story. So I was just with an old friend of mine. I just ran Andrew to the airport. Her son had a tragic accident a couple of years ago. Absolutely devastating physical accident. He's in rehabilitation. For him, the idea of getting in a self-driving car where the doors open wide, maybe there's not even a driver there, not that there's anything wrong with that, but it just gives him more space to sort of be in his own zone, is actually going to be
0: something. It's a technology and an engineering story, a design story.
2: It's a design story, exactly. And so anyway, I'm very optimistic about this. And then when I look at our capabilities around fleet management and you know, kind of matching supply and demand, I get really excited about the future.
0: Lyft is, let's go back to the core business and earnings, but Lyft is pushing outside of the United States.
2: Yeah.
0: You know, every time you've been on the show over the last year, there's been a development on that front. But what did we actually learn through your earnings about how you're growing ex-USA?
2: So here's what's really cool. So Lyft was primarily a domestic company up until about a year ago, maybe call it 18 months ago. Then we started to expand in Canada. That's gone very well. Now we acquired a company called Freenow and a couple of other smaller companies overseas. Okay, what's happened since then? We're in the process of transforming ourselves to a truly global company. Some of that is internal stuff, back of the house, multi-currency, GDPR, all these sorts of things. But we're also beginning to introduce new functionality to customers. So I was just in Barcelona a couple of weeks ago. I was very lucky to be there. I got a chance to check out on our beta app the ability to use the Lyft app, not a new app, but the Lyft app, to hail local supply, local taxi cab in Barcelona. I did it 4 times, worked flawlessly. So good, because I don't have to do a different app. I already know the user interface and so forth and so on. Freenow, the company we acquired, they're also growing now too because of some of the innovation and the technology we've been able to add to their stack. So it's, look, our service levels are really good, and I love that about our product. And now we can take that to a more global audience and hopefully continue to grow as a result.
0: It could be Europe, Spain specifically, but how are those markets different to the United States? How does the consumer behave differently?
2: You know, there are subtle differences. I mean, a very significant, I guess, difference, not subtle, is the role of the taxi cab in a lot of Europe is very significant. You know this,
0: they're
2: of course.
0: Culturally entrenched in many economies in Europe, as an example.
2: Very much so. And unlike maybe in a New York, where people almost begrudgingly take a cab, for example, but in a place like Spain and certainly
0: London.
2: You're
0: going to have New Yorkers phoning into this program now.
2: And I get that, and I understand. Well, and New Yorkers have opinions about their taxi cabs, right?
0: Sure.
2: But in Spain, it tends to be almost a career. You know, you get in the car and it's probably someone who's been doing it for many years. Maybe his father did it as well. Certainly in London, everyone knows the knowledge. I mean, it's a whole sort of incredible thing. So that's a really significant difference. And for us, it favors us because Freenow is strong in taxis. Mm. And the sort of double click there is because taxis tend to be quite regulated, the relationship that company and our company has with governments tends to be quite strong, which, back to the AV question, really matters a lot. AV is new technology, and for a lot of governments, it feels maybe a little bit intimidating, and we can help there. So it's a really nice sort of set of circumstances that tends to sort of favor our business.
0: In markets outside of the United States, Uber is already there in some cases, Bolt, etc. Mm-hmm. How are you going to make Lyft different from a technology perspective or just a product perspective?
2: Yeah. So stay tuned on this. This is actually a very, very live conversation we're having internally. I can use some of the examples of the U.S. maybe and give you a little sense.
0: Please.
2: So in the U.S., we've really redoubled our innovation. And you know some of these products. Women Plus Connect.
0: Yes.
2: I just heard that we've given over 175 million rides between women and women in the U.S. over the last couple of years. Lyft Teens, Lyft Silver. This is real innovation. We're hoping to bring some of that innovation to the European space for sure. And then there's also a lot of conversation around, you know, the reputation of those guys in Europe isn't necessarily super people don't necessarily love the company. I'll just say it that way. And we hope we bring some joy to the conversation as well.
0: Internally, where is your biggest focus on the technology side? What are the types of people you're trying to bring in and things you're building, rebuilding, code migration, literally anything on the tech side?
2: For sure. So many interesting things. So I'll give you a couple of examples. Some of it's basic, some of it's more far-reaching. Here's the basic thing. We now pick people up on average, so 75% of the time, we will pick you up either the same or faster than our big competitor. Okay,
0: yes.
2: Why is that kind of a big deal? Because our market share is smaller. So doing that reliably 24 hours a day, 7 days a week, because people are busy. They want to get to where they are. That's an awesome accomplishment. I'm hugely proud of our marketplace team for accomplishing that. And then bigger picture, I'm really excited about Lyft Teen, one of our newest products that allows teens to get in and get constant messaging back to their parents to make sure the parents know that they're safe and sound. It's just a good, I look at this as almost a generational thing. A new car now costs like $800. No, excuse me, $800 a month. $50,000.
0: On a lease basis.
2: Plus maintenance, plus gas, all these sorts of things. Lyft is just a better answer for a lot of people. And so I'm sort of excited when I look 2, 3, 4, 5 years out at some of the kind of, teen innovation now, because I think that'll help change a whole generation.
0: Lyft CEO David Risher, thank you very much for coming in.
2: Thank you
0: for being back on the show. Coming up, sports betting platform DraftKings is up next in the earnings conversation. DraftKings CEO and co-founder Jason Robins is joining us. This is Bloomberg Tech.
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4: 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And-

0: Holdings reported disappointing second quarter earnings amidst growing competition from new prediction market players like Kalshi. But there's some momentum post World Cup, which setting up a pretty strong back half. Stock up 7.5% on track for its best day since June 26th. DraftKings CEO and co-founder Jason Robbins joins us. It's interesting, right? Initially, that was the reaction. Disappointment, second quarter earnings. There were favorable sports outcomes. There was promotional spending. And then this morning, everyone, you know, was like, actually, you know what? The World Cup seems to have some tailwind with it.
1: Well, I think that really what you're seeing is that after having a little time to digest and hear some of the context, people understand how strong a position DraftKings is in from a business perspective right now. Our core business is on track to do about $1 billion in adjusted EBITDA this year. You know, just a few years ago, we were losing money in that business. Now it's a very strong cash flow generator for us. And we see really strong traction on predictions, enormous growth over the last month or two, and the best time of year is about to come with you know, the fall season and NFL and everything that brings.
0: Okay, bear with me, but apparently people were betting on whether you would say Kalshi on the earnings call. Prediction markets are a factor. Just react to that, Jason, please.
1: Well, I, you know, making trades on whether someone is going to say something on an earnings call probably isn't something that I think should be out there, in my opinion. But nevertheless, I understand it is. I didn't know that, though. I didn't read it. I don't remember. I don't think I said
0: Noted.
1: That. So, no.
0: Noted.
1: Hopefully not too many people took the positive side of that one.
0: Jason, can you just explain the World Cup, how it manifested for DraftKings, the behavior of people that went to DraftKings during it, and whether there is some momentum carried out of it for the second half of this year?
1: I mean, World Cup on pretty much every metric that we look at exceeded our expectations. We acquired more customers. That was both true of predictions, but also true of our online sports betting business. We were way better than we expected from an acquisition standpoint. We ended up having much more efficient acquisition, too. Our CACs were 25% lower than we expected. Total engagement was big. We had a really strong increase in MUPs, as we published in our report. Also saw really strong post-World Cup engagement, probably the most exciting thing to me, because, you know, a lot of people are probably thinking, us included, this World Cup audience, are they going to stick around, or is it sort of come, you know, bet on the World Cup, trade on the World Cup and done? Not at all the case. July, we actually saw a 20% handle increase after the World Cup ended, which is an enormous number compared to where we were going into it. So you're absolutely right. I think a lot of momentum coming out of the World Cup, right going into our most important time of year, so it couldn't have been timed better.
0: And Jason, very quickly, those were people that went to DraftKings maybe for the first time in the World Cup and then stayed?
1: A lot of them were. A lot of them were people that had played previously and activated and continued to play afterwards. Remember, after NFL ends, sometimes a lot of customers go dormant. So these big moments are really, you know, great opportunities to get people to engage with the product again. And you never know if they're going to drop off or not. We see that sometimes, or if they're going to continue. And at least for the World Cup audience, it seems like both the new customers and the ones who reactivated are all continuing to play through July. And I think coming into August and September, when we have our most busy time of year, it's going to only continue.
0: Jason, in prediction markets, the field of players seem very focused on how they communicate with the under 21 category. What is DraftKings' policy and approach basically to marketing to that demographic quickly?
1: Well, I think this is an important distinction between DraftKings and some of these other companies out there. We are not, as you see some of them doing, marketing that you can pay your rent money and marketing to college campuses on fraternities and things like that. We are focusing on marketing to adults and positioning this as an entertainment product, which I think is the right way to do it. And, you know, listen, those are things that right now are getting a little bit of scrutiny, and I think eventually they'll get reined in, but that's not up to us. But I do think it's something that we feel like we are really, you know, as a longtime trusted brand that's been out there for a long time and plays the long game and really understands, you know, it's not as much as it might get you short-term volumes, that's not what you want to be doing, marketing on college campuses and things like that.
0: DraftKings CEO Jason Robbins, thank you very much for your time on Bloomberg Tech. Coming up, TikTok tweaked its algorithm in 2021 to stop users from being overwhelmed with harmful content, but it didn't roll out the safer version to everyone. We'll have that story next. This is Bloomberg Tech.
2: 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Today's top interviews from...

0: Meta to pay over $500 million and make changes to the way young people use its platforms following a landmark child safety case. The fine, which will be paid to a fund to address damages, is in addition to a $375 million civil penalty from the case. Meta says it disagrees with the ruling and will appeal. Another story on the growing concerns about social media and mental health. In 2021, TikTok tweaked its algorithm to stop users from being overwhelmed with harmful content. But not every user got the update, according to an internal document. To see if the change might reduce the app's stickiness, the company kept 10% of users, or about 15 million people, on the old version. That control group included 16-year-old Chase Nasca. TikTok's algorithm pushed him thousands of videos about suicide, sadness, and loneliness right up until he took his own life. This is a difficult story, but it's an important story that Bloomberg's Olivia Carville reported for Bloomberg Businessweek, and Olivia is with us now. Take us inside the reporting. I outlined the basics of the backstory, but it is both a technology story on the algorithm side and a policy decision by the company.
1: That's right, Ed. I mean, to understand the story, you have to understand the timeline. And it really begins

0: find this difficult. Sorry, Olivia. Distill, be explicit on TikTok's response insofar as, like, what is it they've changed? Okay, sure. In response to the report, and officially what it is they gave you in response to the report.
1: So within this review, the company's own employees talk about how the control group was too big. It shouldn't have been set at 10%. It should reduce the control group down to 1% of users and reduce the length of time they would be exposed to this kind of non-stop content about problematic or harmful issues, like extreme dieting or, in Chase's case, suicide and depression. So they wanted to reduce not only the size of the control group, but also the length of exposure. So it went from half a year to a full year down to just 7 days, and from 10% of users or 15 million people down to just 1% of users. And they made that change right around when they understood what had happened to Chase's yes. account, and that is outlined in the document. In response to this story, the company did provide a written statement saying that they are deeply committed to the safety and well-being of users, and their hearts break for any family that's experienced a tragic loss. They pointed to other safety features they've rolled out to try and protect yes. teenagers.
0: Bloomberg's Olivia Carville. It is a must-read, a difficult read in Bloomberg Business Week. Thank you very much. That does it for this edition of Bloomberg Tech. Do not forget to check out the podcast recap, all of the reporting and conversations we've had today, this Friday, but also throughout the week. From San Francisco, this is Bloomberg Tech.
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0: Good noon, everyone. Bloomberg Money on personal finance, on retirement, on wealth management, and also on the American job economy. Yes, Michael McKee will be with us. We'll get to that in a moment. I thought it was a sleepy Friday. That jobs report was a wake-up call.
1: It woke everyone up, including, I'm sure, this administration, because we got a negative print, which was completely out of the blue.
0: Have we recovered from Michael McKee's interview with Kevin Hassett?
1: I don't know if Kevin Hassett's recovered.
0: I don't think Kevin Hassett's recovered from it, but a lot going on here and across personal finance and retirement, there it is. But to me, and the theme I've had from listeners and viewers through the morning, is the two Americas out there facing retirement.
1: Absolutely. And with inflation becoming a bigger and bigger story, it won't go away. That has all kinds of implications for how you save, how you invest.
0: I got to tease this out right now.
1: Please.
0: We're golfing today.
1: Yes, we are. Professional golf.
0: We're professional golfing. Discuss. What are we going to be doing?
1: Brian Rolopp, he's the new CEO of the PGA Tour. He will be joining us. But before that, we've got Meredith Whitney of Meredith Whitney Advisory Group.
0: We're thrilled to have Meredith with us here. She's got real different views on the credit cards that are out there in banking, and I do want to review one of her arch ginormous successes of all time.
1: All right, and we're also going to check in with Chief Global Strategist of J.P. Morgan Asset Management, David Kelly. He'll be speaking with us on whether getting inflation down to 2% is even possible and how you manage your savings as a result of that.
0: And then we go do the golf thing.
1: And then we do the golf thing, yes.
0: Do you play golf?
1: I've tried, and it has not gone well.
0: That's exactly. We have something in common here on Bloomberg.
1: Brian Rolopp coming up.
0: The least. Let's go this. Let's go right to the data right now on equities, bonds. Equities lifting off the jobs report. We'll get a nice sum of that from Mr. McKee here in a moment. But a nice, nice lift to equities here. And what's really changed, Scarlett, in 48 hours, the VIX finally broke down to a bull market statistic.
1: Yeah, it's below 15 right now. All right, so stocks are flying. The bond market is also up, especially at the short end of the yield curve, although it's given back a little bit of those moves. The dollar is lower, down a third of 1%, and it's a down week for oil, even with oil prices currently up about 1.5%.
0: Got a great set of Bloomberg people to be with us. David Gura just won't go away.
1: I mean, we pay him to come.
0: Bloomberg
1: in.
0: This weekend on Friday, ramping up to the show. Do you have a key guest this week?
2: Yes, maybe one from Michigan. I'm going to tease that.
0: Okay, we'll tease that here in a moment. She's a song with us. Thank you so much for joining. And nice to have you here. We've got lots to talk about. But the star of the show right now, how did you affect Mr. Hassett here? You were talking about socialism and the new Democratic Party.
3: Well, we're talking about some inconsistencies maybe in the Republicans' language. They have talked about the communist socialist Democrats, and I asked him what a socialist was, and he said the government owns the means of production, and I pointed out that the Trump administration has been taking stakes in a lot of American companies.
0: John Edwards years ago was old school, and what I saw today was a two Americas job economy. Have you ever seen it, Mike McKee, this split apart as we all struggle to retirement?
3: I don't think it was too split apart this time. It was a lot of stuff under the hood that you have to kind of thread together to make a story out of it. Now, we did lose 23,000 jobs, but 50,000 of those were local education teachers and education workers, and a lot of that may be just a seasonal difference of when people were taken off payrolls, because they usually come off May and June. And so that'll go away in the next month, and then the question is, where's the rest of the job?
0: I'm not used to these.
3: We lost 19,000 retail jobs, but the rest of it was all just kind of lower hiring. Social services and education and health has been the big job creator, and we've been usually getting 30, 40, 50,000 a month in that category. Only got 22,000. So hiring slowed down, but we had a 4.1% unemployment rate because a lot of people left the labor force. The labor force was a lot smaller again for the second month. And what that's telling you is that the president's deportation plans are working. The baby boomers, except for Tom, are still retiring.
2: Hey now.
3: And,
1: as he looks behind his shoulder.
0: Last time on the show for him. Save the show right now, please, right. Oh, young one.
1: So the jobs report took inflation off the front page, at least for this morning. But when it comes to inflation, it's still about oil prices, David, and consumers have the Iran war fatigue. Every headline on military strikes or talks causes huge swings in oil prices and gas prices. It's really difficult to know where things stand. I think even the president has Iran war fatigue.
2: I think that's true. I mean, he's been talking about the prospects of a deal, but it's one that's being negotiated between the Iranians and the Omanis, and a very circumscribed one that doesn't involve certainly the nuclear program or anything like that. Interesting to see the way in which the president, if not talking about the Iran war, isn't pivoting to talking about the economy, although we do know from recent reporting from Bloomberg and other outlets, he's calling up Kevin Warsh, calling up the Fed chair more frequently now to talk about the economy, spitball his ideas of where things are, hear about Mr. Warsh's impressions of the data. So clearly cognizant of where things are, but that's not manifest in the way that he's talking about it on the campaign
0: trail. Is it odd, David, that we're ignoring affordability, standard of living, paycheck to paycheck right now? It seems like nobody's talking about it.
2: I wouldn't paint that with a broad brush, but I'd go back to the White House, and it is something that I think President Trump's advisors desperately wanted to talk about more in the advances that he's made. And you saw him go to Las Vegas this week to talk once again about no taxes on tips, which was such a rallying cry during the campaign. But it is not something that he is either fond of talking about or able to talk about or able to stay focused on when he's on the campaign trail. So I think that it is laid bare for so many people. You mentioned oil prices. Gas prices incredibly expensive. I think there's an awareness of the fact that that is the case here across this country, but it is certainly, to your point, certainly not the Republican zeitgeist, the president's zeitgeist. You look at the election that we had in Michigan this week, it really was an animating issue. And even when you see kind of invective put on the candidate who won, on Abdullah Sayed, he pivots very quickly to talk about affordability in healthcare and other matters.
1: So it's because of this that investors kind of take matters into their own hands. And Sajjad, you've written a story about how artificial intelligence is helping retail investors become kind of DIY hedge fund managers. They're using this technology to build programs to generate huge returns in the stock market because this is what they see as their path forward.
4: Exactly. If you think about kind of the progression of retail trading, this is almost like zero commission 2.0. Ooh. So 5-10 years ago, when Robinhood kind of spearheaded this zero commission period, and then during the pandemic, we saw like GameStop and meme stock trading, and now it's almost the next chapter for retail trading. Especially with artificial intelligence, these folks that we talk to, they don't just ask AI like what stocks to buy. They're asking them to help build code, build a model, very sophisticated model to help them identify strategies and even generate trading calls.
1: Okay, so on the one hand, this empowers individual investors, but on the other hand, everyone is using these AI models, which kind of look through the same data.
4: Exactly.
1: And they use similar models, and I would imagine spit out similar outcomes. Doesn't this create, you know, concentration risk where people pile into the same positions?
4: For sure. If they're using the same AI models and generating similar calls, that could really amplify the market swings.
0: Those are calls. Does AI tell you when to get out?
4: It does too. Some people have set up, for instance, 10% stop losses, so that
0: yeah,
4: they
0: we used
4: can
0: to do
4: really...
0: that. We didn't need AI.
4: But if you're trading at a high frequency during the day, when you're at your day job or when you're having lunch with friends or even when you're sleeping, these AIs can actually execute or automate your strategies for you.
1: I want to bring back to jobs for a moment here. Mike McKee, did we see any evidence of AI, the kind of stuff that Sajjad was talking about, taking away jobs so far, or is it still too early to look for that?
3: Too early to look for that, but we did see evidence that AI is adding jobs because there were 22,000 construction jobs added, and about 19,000 of those were in areas adjacent to building AI data centers, non-residential construction, specialty contractors, and things like that. And then you had another 4,000 to 6,000 jobs in computer and semiconductor manufacturing. So those were some of the positive areas in this jobs report, and they're definitely linked to AI, but too early to say. I didn't look at the actually jobs for stockbrokers, but too early to say that AI is having a big effect on them.
0: Red Sox just keep it going this weekend?
3: Every day I say they can't keep this up,
0: they
3: and they do.
0: They can't keep this up, but they do.
3: They do. It reminds me of Butch Cassidy and the Sundance Kid when they're looking back at the Pinkerton detective saying, who are these guys?
0: We do. It's amazing to see. It's been a joy of the summer. All of you, thank you so much for being with us today. Gurat, McKee, and Song, thank you so much. All of them at Bloomberg here. Coming up, what a joy this is going to be. Meredith Whitney, definitive, truly iconic, a good number of years ago, still at Meredith Whitney Advisory Group with some sharp opinions on your personal finance and your bank. It's Bloomberg Money.
1: You know about Pace?
0: Pace, yes, I do Pace. I like it.
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0: Bloomberg on a, well, Bloomberg Money on a Friday. And I'll tell you, it's hot out there. Is it 90 today?
1: It feels like.
0: Yesterday was brutal.
1: I know. These are the dog days of August.
0: It's truly the dog days of August. And what we're going to try to do is have some good conversation here about personal finance, about retirement, and about, you know, everything out there in wealth management. Here's what you need to know. Meredith Whitney knows it's about baseball. In baseball, you go up to the plate, and two-thirds of the time, you go back to the dugout. She has enjoyed over the years a few times of putting the ball in play, definitive in finance, in banking, still Meredith Whitney's advisory group today. What was it like, the acclaim you had? I'm going to call it 15 or 20 years ago. How did you handle just the day-to-day va-voom of Meredith Whitney, municipal finance and banking? How do you handle it day to day?
2: It was really awkward because, you know, my world had been really small, covering banks and financials, and I loved it. So people within the industry knew who I was, and I had great relationships. And then all of a sudden, there was so much more attention focused on me, and it's uncomfortable. I wasn't used to it. I can't imagine how you guys get used to it.
0: Decide what you and Sally Krawchuk were pathbreaking on, which is actually doing securities analysis. And then it got so much bigger than that. Let's show one of the huge Meredith Whitney successes. You got to play. You got to put the ball in play. And then you have to have the courage to hold on. I was in a meeting with Meredith ages ago. I could barely shave at the time. And, you know, there we were. And she says, this company, Visa, it'll work out. When did you sell Visa? When did you get out? How did you not sell Visa?
2: I mean, it's just been, you know, back then it was just, you know, cash to credit. There was this huge tailwind to it. And also it was like, I call it a demutualization from the bank. So it was a straight arrow. It was one of the easier ones. And I call it the OG of fintech because it was really one of the first fintechs. Mm-hmm. Now, after the financial crisis, the fintechs became a real thing, and disintermediated a lot of the things that banks weren't willing to do because they had PTSD from the financial crisis.
1: Right. You say Visa, I think about credit cards. And I know, Meredith, you track consumer credit as a way to gauge the health of consumer spending and therefore the broader economy. Your view is that it's become increasingly more valuable because of the way that people use credit cards, their Visas, now as opposed to 5 or 10 years ago. What does that look like?
2: Well, what's happened is post-financial crisis, the banks pulled back dramatically from near-prime and subprime. So they had all sorts of exposure. Wells was a big subprime lender. And so all of that has moved into the shadow banking system. Even companies like that were famously subprime, like Capital One, has pulled way back and is focused on prime. Mm-hmm. So instead of revolving balances, people are spending and paying back monthly. Now, the balances don't reflect that. They grow, but they're growing at the pace of inflation. And so what I look at is at being a very good guide for where inflation is. And when gas prices peaked in early May. Mm-hmm. Credit card spending had already peaked in early April. So, and you've seen credit card spending decelerate from that time. And so these are just people spending, absorbing the higher prices, and then just spending accordingly. So I think the Fed should look at their own data. This is data that comes out weekly, so you can see credit card balances, and it's really helpful. So I think inflation is in a rearview mirror.
1: So it's like a charge card as opposed to a credit card that you pay the balance off of.
2: Exactly right.
1: Okay.
2: The charge plate.
1: Right.
2: Yourself.
1: But that's also why all these big banks are chasing the higher income consumer. Everyone's coming out with their own premium credit card because the fees are so lucrative. I mean, there's an underserved population here of people who actually need credit cards but can't actually get it.
2: Can't get it. And so what they're doing is they're going outside of the banking system, which means it's incredibly expensive. I say that people aren't living paycheck to paycheck, but payday to payday. So the fastest growing industry within fintech and financial services is advanced wage pay. So if you've worked 2 days, you can access for a fee your wages for those 2 days. And what happens is people are using this service multiple times. Mm-hmm. Now, it was Dave and Chime that reported yesterday that it was their fastest growing product. And so while on a 2-week basis, it looks like a 6.5% interest rate, but annualized, that's over 160%. People aren't using this product one time. They're using it multiple times.
0: It harkens back to our grandparents. It feels like it's almost, you know, depression kind of. It's not about fancy personal finance and retirement. It's about a tough time out there. We're trying to get to the next paycheck.
2: That's exactly right. So there was a study done in February that two-thirds of people working are living paycheck to paycheck. And a quarter of labor force participants are struggling to pay their bills. And so what they're doing is they're going to pawn shops, they're doing payday, earned wage access, borrowing, and they're tapping into, for the subprime and near prime, they can't even get home equity loans. So this is a feast.
0: Well, this is the courage you had over decades, you know, talking about the two Americas out there. Help me out as a stereotype of James Dimon of a small bank on Park Avenue and buy now and pay later. I mean, to me, it's almost a revolution where the kids aren't using the charge cards like they used to. In our personal finance, does a firm and those kind of companies, do they win?
2: I think the buy now, pay later replaced the credit card. And what I never saw coming was the fact that the merchants are paying the fees, right? They're, you know, they're paying a firm. They're paying. And so what happened in 2010, and not to get too technical, but the Card
0: Act. Friday. Don't get technical.
2: When we were in college, we got solicited by every credit card out there. Yeah. So when we graduated, we had credit card debt. In 2010, that changed. So unless you got a co-sign by your parent, if you were under 21, you couldn't get a credit card. So this generation of Gen Z and younger millennials aren't used to revolving credit. So they're actually buy now, pay later is more appealing to them, even though sometimes it's the same thing.
1: How do they set up a credit history then? If they eventually, when they want to start becoming consumers in this economy and be able to apply for loans, they don't have a credit history then.
2: That's exactly right. Because you're not, even if it's a high end, high earners, and they're taking American Express, they're paying down their balance. So you're exactly right. It's going to be harder for them to get a credit history.
0: I think of you and the Klan. I'm going to pick on Mike Mayo. We all love to pick on Mike Mayo. Great analyst out there. You people said they'd get through the great financial crisis and that we should own the banks as part of our retirement. Give us an update now on where you think in the next 10 years those successful investments, where do they go?
2: Well, it used to be the case that the banks paid rich dividends. That hasn't been the case. So banks have been buying back shares at really high valuations, which is not accretive for the banks. And they've been reticent to raise dividends because they don't know how long this great earnings bonanza that the banks are in is going to last. So I think there are better vehicles to buy outside of the banks that have rich dividend yields. In retirement, you can have both equities that have rich dividend yields. Bonds are less certain. The 60-40 portfolio hasn't been a great performer the last year. But I think banks. JP Morgan is an absolute outlier. I mean, since 2010, they've just been a juggernaut, and that's been a great stock. But they bought back the most amount of shares of any of the banks.
1: 20 years ago, banks were what tech was in terms of concentration in the market.
2: Yeah.
1: I mean, they were the giants, and then now it's all tech firms. And banks are kind of like, you know, middle of the road.
0: Can you see Meredith in the golf course? It'd be like a terror.
1: All right, stay with us. We're not necessarily going to talk about golf, but we do want to get your sense of how you manage and you look at your personal finances. Meredith Whitney is CEO of Meredith Whitney Advisory Group. She's sticking with us. And later on, speaking of golf, our exclusive interview with PGA Tour CEO Brian Rolapp. Do you play golf?
2: I do. Yeah, I do. But
1: what's your
2: famously,
1: handicap?
2: I have the highest handicap you could possibly have, so I can play in tournaments.
0: That's better than me. They just tell me to get off the course.
2: But I invariably get this look with people behind me.
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4: This equity market.

0: Bloomberg Money, welcome back. Tom Kane, Scarlett, I bought SpaceX. I sold it all at 106. It's popping 129 right now.
1: We can get
0: it's really
1: in.
0: Worked out this week.
1: All right. Meredith Whitney is with us here. She's CEO of Meredith Whitney Advisory Group. You've made some big calls on banks, on munis, in your career on Wall Street. What's your personal approach to investing these days?
2: I've always been thematic with my approach. I didn't own the banks back then. Thank goodness, because I was covering them, and I just felt there was always a conflict of interest. But I always take long-term thematic approaches to my investing. I'll give you a couple of examples. The winners and the losers. With the housing bill, the affordable housing, 21st century road to housing, mm-hmm. I bought Sky, which is Champion Homes, which is a manufactured home builder. The idea is they repealed a chassis law. Things would change that production would increase dramatically. And manufactured homes are really nice. They're not the manufactured homes of yesteryear. So I buy that. I do some frontier investing in terms of
1: Certain markets, geographical markets, you mean?
2: Well, with a lot of the Stans, which have very rich rare earth minerals. So that a lot of that is going SOEs, private to public companies.
1: Okay.
2: So I know that's sort of esoteric, but those have been good plays. And the emerging will be bigger plays.
1: All right, so a commodity play there then from Meredith Whitney. Thank you so much for joining us, by the way.
2: Thank you.
1: Really appreciate it. Meredith Whitney, CEO of Meredith Whitney Advisory Group. Coming up, a conversation with David Kelly, with a focus on personal finance, retirement, and wealth management. This is Bloomberg Money.
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0: Bloomberg Money on a Friday. We're talking golf. No one on the show so far except Meredith golfs.
1: I know.
0: We ought to, like, get a life.
1: Our score would be just, like, sky high. It'd be ridiculous.
0: It would be good. But it's fun, and I'm really looking forward to this. This is the PGA we're going to be talking to.
1: The PGA Tour's new CEO, Brian Roelof, will be joining us. He was appointed to the job about a year ago, and he officially became the CEO this summer.
0: It is nuts. It's, like, hugely political right now. It's not just about moving the ball down the course.
1: No, there's live golf. There's all kinds of things involved.
0: Let's go to Market Check here. It's on a jobs day. Thank you, Michael McKee, for staying late to really help us out here with a better look at the jobs report. In the stock market, guess what? It's green on the screen. It's pretty much what it was before that shock employment report. What's of note to me, the VIX, 15.04. That's been 17-ish, and it really broke down in the last 48 hours to a 15.04. This is fun, and it goes way, way back. David Kelly runs 30,000 people for Mr. Diamond and Ms. Erdos at J.P. Morgan Asset Management. It is truly of a global reach as their chief global strategist each and every day, grinding it out. And the foundation of how he does that, he and I go back years. There was a guy years ago who was the king of the glasses half full. His name was Bob Goodman, and in the malaise at Putnam, at the malaise years ago of America, he said, get on board stocks. Mm-hmm. And you've always been a glass half full guy. Are we half full right now?
2: Certainly in the stock market, we're half full. I think that the stock market is more than half full. The economy, you know, if you look at what they used to call the misery index, sum of inflation and unemployment, right. It's actually, we think that for the month of July, it's better than it's been 75% of the time over the last 50 years. But if you look at consumer confidence, right. It's worse than it's been about 98% of the time. So it certainly doesn't feel like, it is more than half full, but it actually feels like it's worse.
0: Back when I first met you, I think there was just a Bloomberg terminal. We lived off the value line, which is a big, thick mm-hmm. book, folks, that we tripped over once a week. Are we doing asset management worser now because of the media? Because of the frenzy of social and the speed of information?
2: I think we still have the same sort of challenges. I mean, there are things that we do better. I think there are more solutions out there for investors. I think people who get good advice can do very well. And it's been a wonderful stock market for many, many decades. I mean, if you go back to the last 40 years, we've averaged over 11% in the S&P 500.
0: We did not see that coming.
2: Years. No, at no point over those last 40 years would you have said 11% is a normal return. So that much has been good. I think the products available is good. Where I think we've got problems is people are being fed such biased information and such confusing information from both sides. I mean, that it's very hard for people to get a good, balanced sense of where the economy and markets are.
1: The last time the S&P 500 rose for more than three straight years was 2007. Mm-hmm. There's five straight years of gain. So it feels like something's going to give at some point, but the policy from this administration suggests that things will keep going.
2: Well, I think we need to recognize that over the decades there's a reason for that 11% return. It's because over the years, the game has kind of got rigged in favor of the stock market. We've gone from defined benefit plans, which are kind of balanced, to defined contribution plans, which are just all in stocks. Basically, over 80% of the assets are in stocks. We've got $1 trillion of stock buybacks last year. Just for the S&P 500 company, $600 billion in dividends. All that money is going into the stock market. And we have a very K-shaped economy. Mm-hmm. And that's not very good for for people selling to the broad mass of consumers. But it's very good for those who are essentially the beneficiaries of the spending of the very rich, because what do the rich do? Well, they buy stocks and bonds.
1: Right.
2: And that's been pouring money into the market. So I think the market is really outperforming the economy by a lot.
1: You mentioned the K-shaped economy. Scott Bessent, this Treasury Secretary, denies that the U.S. economy is K-shaped. He says it's more of a C-shape, pointing out that there's been wage gains among the bottom quartile of earners picking up. You mentioned a misery index. It feels like wage gains is the new misery index.
2: Well, I think the thing is that if you look at, first of all, I'm not sure where he's getting those data from. So I think we need some clarity there. But if you look at the growth in production, non-supervisory worker earnings, and then you look at all wages, they're going up at the same pace. So there is really no gap there. But where there is a gap is if you then go away from wage income and say, okay, how about dividend income? How about capital gains? It's clear that people at the top are doing much better than everybody else.
0: Right.
2: And the other thing is that, you know, if you look at this morning's employment report, basically, American business can't find workers, and American workers cannot find a raise. We've got no job growth. We've had the labor force has fallen by 1.3 million people over the last year.
0: Right.
2: Wages are going to be below CPI inflation year over year for a fourth straight month. So workers are not getting a wage increase. And that bodes pretty ill for people trying to sell to the great mass of consumers, because if you don't have any more workers and they're not making any more money in real terms,
0: this goes to the hallmark of what we're trying to do here. Scarlett and I really agree that it's personal finance, but you know what? There's half of America flat on their back, and Mr. Kelly mentions that as well. Here are some comments from J.P. Morgan Asset Management. I think it's really important. Cash isn't always king. First of all, there's a 90% probability one person in a couple, you know, is 65-ish, they reach 85. Somebody's going out to 85. Since 30 years ago, a 60-40 portfolio has outperformed cash 1 month basis 65% of the time. And if you go out 1 year, 2 year, 5 years out, it's an absolute layup. Yeah. Why in God's name are we so much in cash?
2: Well, because I think we've got sort of a bipolar market. I mean, people are either going, they feel like they've got to hit a home run and they put it all into Bitcoin or meme stocks or whatever, or they huddle in cash. And it's because I think people don't understand that, you know, the whole point about investing is not to come up with the secret thing that's going to beat the market. All you got to do is latch onto the market. You make a few basis points here and there from good management, avoiding stupid companies. But overall, if you just bet on the forest, you don't have to pick the exact tree. But what happens is we've really got two types. We've got those who are just way too risk-taking, investing in Bitcoin or whatever. And then you've got a lot of people just huddling cash because they're seeing what on the social media feed. And the social media feed is telling them you need to be very scared and you need to be very angry.
1: Right.
2: And that is just preventing a lot of people from actually getting invested.
1: I want to talk about those young people who are going all in, you know, going into Bitcoin, going into prediction markets. Do we assume that as they get older, they'll grow out of that mindset?
0: Oh, this is a key question.
2: Well. I think they can, and I think that institutionally you can help them out by just, you know, let's default, put some money into 401k. But I think it's also a matter of education. People really need to understand that it's, you know, Wall Street is not, you know, I guess even if you look at all these terms, you see all these numbers, all this confusion, it's not that difficult. It's about basically investing in American business, and if companies are making good money, they can pay that out in dividends or in coupons. Invest them. It's not rocket science, and I'm afraid sometimes people think it is, and therefore they think they've got to have some really smart idea to beat
0: on Bloomberg Money. We avoid what's going to happen at Jackson Hole. What's the Fed going to do? But something we really want to know in each and every firm, and you're advantaged by Kassman, Feroli, and the others. How do you use economics within wealth management, within retirement, within someone's personal finance?
2: A lot of it, you know, first of all, you have to figure out things like, okay, where is the dollar going, for example? If the dollar's been coming down for the last 2 years, if we think it's going to come down some more, that will amplify the return on international investments. American, you know, right now the U.S. is 64% of global stock market capitalization, which is an enormous number. And yet, almost all American investors have got less than 36% of the money in international. Everybody's underweight international. And if you think the dollar's going to come down, put some in there. And then also just, you know, looking at different sectors. We can see where these AI earnings are coming from. They are very impressive. But also, you know, recognize that, you know, there will be bumps along the way. And the market is very concentrated. People's portfolios have drifted into being very concentrated. So you have to sort of try to get more balanced.
0: What was it like when you're coming out of the gorgiosity of Dublin, Ireland, when you parachuted in Lansing, Michigan? Mm-hmm. What was the first day like at Michigan State?
2: Well, my mother had sent me over with a lot of Irish sweaters and blankets because she thought it would be so cold because she'd only heard about snow in Michigan. And I arrived and it was 90 degrees. So that was a bit of a shock to the system. But I will say this, that the rest of the world knows much more about America than America knows about the rest of the world. So people, you know, when I got back the first Christmas back to Ireland, people said, what surprised you? And apart from the weather, nothing.
0: Interesting. David Kelly with us with J.P. Morgan Asset Management. I can't say enough about the arc of the career and what this is about. This is really important. I'm going to do my Twitter thing here for this weekend on this. It's real simple. You got to figure out first if you're glass half full or glass half empty. I grew up with parents that were both.
1: But
0: there was
1: a
0: huge tension there.
1: If you were not half full, on the equity market, you would have lost out big time.
0: You would have lost, and that's a large part of America.
1: Yeah.
0: No question.
1: Once you get out, it's difficult to get back in.
0: The only reason Scarlett puts up with me is I'm glass half full. It's all there is.
1: Oh, he's glass half full all the way. Absolutely. All right, David Kelly, thank you so much for joining us. Really appreciate it. Coming up on Bloomberg Money, our exclusive interview with PGA Tour's new CEO, Brian Rolopp, formerly of the NFL. This is Bloomberg Money. We're not just about how you make and earn money. It's
0: no,
1: how
0: I'm
1: you
0: asking
1: spend it.
0: It's going to be great.
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0: money is about making and investing your money, but it's also about spending it. And a lot of people like spending it on golf, both watching and playing it. Professional golf only caught the attention of golfers for decades. But over the last 5 years, it's become kind of a soap opera. Bloomberg Senior Business of Sports reporter Randall Williams joins us now. And Randall, I go to the idea that for people in the U.S., professional golf was equal to the PGA Tour. But then you had LIV Golf, which was funded by the Saudi Arabians, popping up as a competitor. And then at some point, the two decided on a merger. But then I don't think anything happened. What's the latest or what has happened?
1: Well, it's been on an indefinite pause. But the PGA Tour has evolved since then. Of course, LIV Golf entered. It caused a lot of chaos. But then you had the Strategic Sports Group. That's backed by Fenway Sports Group. It's backed by Steve Cohen, who's the Mets owner. And then you have Arthur Blank, who's the Falcons owner. Them and a lot more people put up to $3 billion into the PGA Tour, which created a for-profit arm called the PGA Tour Enterprises. Since then, the PGA Tour has been slowly trying to, I'd say, recalibrate itself to get on the right track, to evolve, to fill in some of the holes that maybe LIV Golf exposed.
0: What were some of the holes that LIV Golf exposed? Because golf had a bit of a renaissance during the pandemic. Up until that point, a lot of people criticized it for being hard, elitist, expensive, but then golf like found itself during the pandemic.
1: Well, I'd say that golf is very a traditionalist sport. And so with tradition, there's always tradition versus innovation. And so, of course, you had some people complaining about player pay. You had people complaining about the tournament schedule. And so now we have a bunch of innovations that are happening in regards to the system of golf. There's going to be a championship series and a Challenger series, and that's how the changes have come.
2: What do you see TV doing here? I mean, the Masters is iconic and all that, but in terms of the entertainment TV streaming battle, are there going to be a huge bidding war from where you sit?
1: I think so. I think we're a couple years away from that, but media rights are, of course, a huge part of the sports business, and if you're not in the media rights business, then your sport probably isn't going to last very long. Mm-hmm. And the PGA Tour is still the dominant presence in golf. I think LIV, the threat of LIV, came from the Saudis, who had seemingly limitless pockets. Now that that is not in existence anymore, the PGA Tour is, again, once again, a dominant franchise that I think broadcasters are going to be bidding on.
0: Yeah, with Saudi Arabia pulling its funding from that other golf league. Thank you so much. Bloomberg Senior Business of Sports reporter Randall Williams. Joining us now, I'm pleased to say, is the CEO, the new CEO of the PGA Tour, Brian Rolopp. Brian, great to see you here.
3: Great to see you.
0: So we just talked about how golf is for the traditionalists. A lot of people like to say it's the sport most like life because it's hard, but it's also kind of elitist and kind of expensive. Coming from the NFL, do you see those as features to be protected or barriers to growth that should be challenged?
3: Well, I think any sport, professional sport, that's worth its salt will always sort of challenge where it is. And I think there's one thing I learned at the NFL over two decades is, you know, if you're not going forwards, you're going backwards, and innovation matters. So when I first took the job, I was very clear that we're going to honor tradition, but we're not going to be overly bound by it. Mm-hmm. And you look at some of the trends of the game of golf, while, as you say, maybe it has this reputation of as elitist, if you look at the growth since COVID, participation in golf in this country has grown 39% since COVID. Now, you don't have to play a sport to watch it on television, but sure helps. Half of that growth is under the age of 20 or 35. The average age of a professional tour telecast, inclusive of the majors, is 66 years old. So there is a disconnect between where the sport is going and what professionals have been able to do. We are closing that gap in significant ways, and if you just close that gap to a minimum, you've got a bit of a rocket ship.
0: You've talked about how LIV Golf helped expose some of the weaknesses of the tour. Was the biggest lessons about the economics of professional golf or about the product itself?
3: I think it's the product. I think, listen, there's something about the sports industry I don't understand. If you look at the history, huge innovation usually doesn't happen without a crisis. Mm. It could be a labor dispute with a collective bargaining agreement. Back in my old job, the USFL, or the AFL-NFL, when I looked at this opportunity, I just saw the AFL-NFL, which essentially created a lot of systemic changes in professional football that started to accelerate the growth. I think we've had that moment here. So I think a lot of perhaps shortcomings in professional golf came with a little bit of competition. We're all Americans.
2: Right.
3: Competition's a good thing. So I think we've seen that, and we're trying to build something that outlives all of us here.
2: What did you learn from Pete Rozelle? I mean, it was before your time.
3: Yeah.
2: If we say Pete Rozelle invented all of this, really best practices as well. What is the, if you're the Pete Rozelle of golf, what do you need to do to really jumpstart it?
3: It's a really good question. Pete Rozelle, I think one thing he got, I mean, he was 34 years old when he took a job, and I don't think people realize that, but he
4: he was the first one who figured out media, I think, when it came to
2: the NFL.
4: So the modern media model that I think you see in the NFL that I was a part of, but then I think other sports have adopted,
2: right,
4: is if you get your media model right, you can build the sport. So when he started working in the NFL, it was probably the third most popular sport in the country behind professional baseball and college football. But because of a reach model using network television, he built the sport and told the stories. And so I think that's one thing I've learned is how, you know, we're concentrating, how do you increase the reach of the PGA Tour and how do you tell more stories about the athletes who play it?
2: Okay, so you got Arnie from Altoona, Pennsylvania, coming up the course, lighting it up decades ago. I was at Rochester in 1968 when Lee Trevino turned your sport upside down.
4: Yeah.
2: Who's your new Lee Trevino?
4: Well, listen, I think we have a lot of stars. I think there's a misconception about professional golf that a given competition or given tournament only matters if one or two golfers are in it. When you actually look at professional golf, the difference in winning a tournament and losing a tournament is one stroke over 4 days. That type of competitive parity, it's that tight. The only other place I've seen that is in professional football. So the reality is we have a collection of some pretty amazing golfers. Whether you take the established guys like Scottie Scheffler and Rory McIlroy, or you look at the Koivun kid who's just coming out of Auburn, and some of these younger guys who are just really performing well, I think we have an amazing roster of veterans and young guys who are really, really competitive. It's our job to actually showcase them better.
0: Randall was talking to us about the PGA Tour Enterprises, this, you know, commercial arm. Of course, FIFA wanted to follow the tour's lead and spin off its own business and seek outside investors. That ended up failing. I'm curious to hear more about the PGA Tour Enterprises and the role of it in the PGA Tour overall. Is this something that the players feel and experience? Is this something that the fans feel and experience?
4: Yeah, I think the answer is both of them will. I think the players experience it, where what PGA Tour Enterprises allowed us to do is to evolve the PGA Tour where most professional sports have gotten. We've actually capitalized it and turned it into a commercial business. And the strength of that commercial business funds innovation. It funds player purses. It funds everything. I think the PGA Tour was locked in a bit of a legacy governance model.
0: Mm-hmm.
4: Now that the mission is clear, now that we're capitalized, we can do that. So I think the players will feel it in that you look at the new competitive model that we've announced. There's healthy purses across the board, and they can actually earn equity in the tour. This is the only professional tour of scale that I can think of.
2: Right.
4: Players can actually earn equity, which is a huge opportunity and also aligns investors, management, and players like no other sport in the world. I think the fans will feel it because of that commercial change to the tour. We have investment dollars to make the fan experience better, to make the competitive product better, to make the media product better. So I think that is, and I think that's one thing that came out of this live competition and crisis is we got focused, we got capitalized. Now we know what the mission is. And I think fans and players are going to win because of it.
2: What are you personally going to do about slow play? There's no other. I mean, Meredith Whitney was just on with us, and she's standing on the golf course lining up a 5-foot putt for 20 minutes.
4: Yeah.
2: And the answer is slow play. I mean, the retirees, we do personal finance, retirement, wealth management. Everybody in retirement wants to play your sport 4 days a week, but they can't because of stupid slow play. What do you do?
4: Well, I don't stay up at night worrying about slow play among amateurs at their country club. I actually don't care about that. When I think about the PGA Tour professional golf, I think it depends when we're talking about who you're talking to. When you're talking about slow play on a Thursday or Friday round before the cut, when we have 144 players and it's early in the year and we're racing against daylight to keep this on television,
2: there you go.
4: We need to speak it up.
2: Fascinating.
4: We need to fess up. When you're talking about a Sunday round, we're a playoff, and someone's taking extra time to line up a shot because it's the shot of their life.
2: Fabulous.
4: That's different. So I think context matters here. I also think it's about how we produce the sport.
0: Mm.
4: So if you're watching on television and somebody is actually standing over a putt a little longer, there's 1,000 other shots going on the golf course. It's our job and our broadcast partners produce it better. I come from the NFL where we produce the Red Zone channel. The Red Zone channel moved around. The fact of the matter is half the time when you go in to look at a Cleveland game, it's not live. It already happened.
0: Yeah.
4: Roll it back. I think we can produce it better and actually tell a better story. So it's a complex issue, but I'm not really focused on your local club. That's the local club's problem. I'm really focused on the PGA Tour.
0: Can you do a Red Zone version of the PGA Tour?
4: I think we could. I think we're talking about a lot of innovation. But if you think about how golf is produced already, it is a little bit of a Red Zone. Here's Scarlett on the 18th green. Let's take a look. Let's go over here.
2: I got to ask, do you need a hydration break? I mean, please, tell me. I mean, if the ninth hole, a hydration break was a Jenny Cream ale, but that's a separate story here. What are you going to do about a hydration break to bring in a marginal million?
4: Well, no comment on that. I'll ask the FIFA guys on that. I don't have a view on that.
0: Well, having said that, I mean, I'm sure you watched the World Cup.
4: Mm-hmm.
0: Are there any learnings from the World Cup, the spectacle that was the World Cup, that you can apply to pro golf?
4: I just think, in general, I think the World Cup, or what we're doing, what other sports are doing, it's a reminder that the value of sports is increasing. In a world that is mm-hmm. continually fragmented, whether it's by media, so much competition for your attention, there's a handful of things that are standing out that can aggregate tens of millions of people at one time doing one thing. And I think it's sports and maybe some news. So I think that is encouraging if you're in the sports business. Now, you know, it doesn't mean you can rest on your laurels. It means you need to innovate and keep up with the changing demographics of the sports fan. But I think if the World Cup or anything has taught us, is that sports is a pretty strong investment class.
0: Okay. When you innovate, especially when it comes to media distribution, it gets to the point where fans are left confused. We have a Bloomberg News story about how sports fans are looking at $2,000 streaming bills in order to follow their favorite team. Has it mm-hmm. gone too far to the point where fans will start rebelling and it won't work anymore and we have to kind of rethink this?
4: Well, if fans are rebelling in sports, we haven't seen it yet. But I think the larger question is, while I'm a big believer that in order to build a sport, and the value proposition of sports and media is reach. How many people can you reach? How can you aggregate audiences?
2: Mm-hmm.
4: That is still true. Pete Rozelle got that right.
2: Right.
4: That is still the case. The difference is
2: right.
4: reach is much more complicated because of where the media world is.
2: I got to slip this in. You have
4: yeah.
2: a gift. He's at Florida State. I think he's 14. I don't think he can drive a car. Miles Russell?
4: Okay.
2: What do you do with a property like Miles Russell, who's 15, I think 15, 16 years old?
4: Well, I think what you're going to see is when we announce our new competitive model, which if you study what we've done, is we've opened up the meritocracy of the PGA Tour.
0: Mm.
4: We've created a championship series, which is the top 23 events or so, where the top 120 golfers are going to compete together week in and week out. They can't play down into the Challenger Series, which is for everybody else. They will compete for a regular season title that will be the most prestigious thing in golf. There'll also be promotion relegation. So at the end of that, you're going to be relegated down. My point is, we've opened up the meritocracy. So if he's that good, we have now created a system where he will work his way in to be into the top. No more sponsor exemptions, no more of the stuff that hit in the meritocracy. Where you play is based on how you earned it in the play. So I think that's important.
0: Brian, at some point, LeBron James will have a lot of free time. And we know that he's been playing a lot of golf.
4: Yeah.
0: And he is an investor in PGA Tour Enterprises. Have you talked to Mr. James about some kind of role for him in professional golf? I don't know, some kind of ambassadorial role?
4: No, I haven't. But I think LeBron James is an example of the growth of the sport. Like when people get the bug, they get the bug. And it's a great competitive sport to play, but also to watch. And so we'd love LeBron to be more involved. We love everyone to be more involved. And I think you're going to see more of that over time.
0: Brian, thank you so much for your time today.
4: Thank you.
0: Great to have you in with us. Brian Rolopp, the new CEO of the PGA Tour.
2: Can you see LeBron in a sand trap? And nobody else can see the tee.
4: Sure.
2: And he's just looking right over and he can see the tee.
4: And those deep bunkers on the links course,
2: yeah.
4: He can see over. Yeah, it's an advantage.
2: It's very cool to say the least.
0: That would make a very interesting red zone version of PGA Tour if you put that all together.
2: I'm excited about what I heard here. I mean, I think, you know, they're really, with the adversity of the last couple of years, really getting their act together.
0: Yeah, absolutely.
2: Really cool.
0: You know, it's a big subject in terms of everyone spending all their time playing golf, watching golf, and spending money streaming golf and other sports.
2: It was an honor here to interview Lee Trevino, a number

0: years ago, but just seared in my memory.
1: You were talking about caddying and how you made a lot of money.
0: I caddied. It was like 4 bags a day.
1: Really?
0: You know, yeah. I caddied at Oak Hill, where you had a wonderful tournament a couple years ago. It was great. It was a real learning experience, to say the least. I don't think, I believe those have been buried.
1: All right, we're going to find a way to unearth those pictures. And that does it for Bloomberg Money this week. Tom Skeen and Scarlett Fu, join us next week. This is Bloomberg. Thank you. That was wonderful.
2: Sure. Happy to do it.
0: Wonderful.
2: Thanks for having me.
0: Wonderful.
1: Yeah, and especially for coming into New York.
2: Sure. I was here. It worked great. So
1: yeah. It's come back again.
2: I will. I'm here often. I still kind of live in Connecticut anyway, so I'm up here.
1: You're in Darien, I read? Okay.

0: 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I'm David Gura.
1: I'm Lisa Mateo.
2: And I'm Christina Raffini. We're tracking breaking news today from Wall Street to Washington. Let's start overseas.
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10: 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I'm Scarlett Fu, reporting from America's biggest military shipyard. 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
11: Mind being called an ideological lunatic or a bunch of left-wing nutjobs?
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11: What magazines were you reading as a kid?
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1: Wall Street celebrates the incredible shrinking job market. Welcome to the Friday edition as the July employment report brings a surprise decline in payrolls, even as the markets expected an increase of tens of thousands. Changing some expectations for a rate hike today, stocks seem to be behaving well as a result. I'm Joe Matthew alongside Kaylee Lines in Washington, and thank you for being with us here. We're back to bad news on Main Street, good news on Wall Street.
2: Yeah, I guess it depends on your view on how bad the news actually is, because Right. Yes, payrolls did decline by 23,000, plus you had downward revisions to the prior 2 months, but the unemployment rate ticked lower to 4.1%, which is the narrative that the White House is seizing on today, and the National Economic Council Director Kevin Hassett said that's the number he's watching, but then we have to consider unemployment is lower because fewer people are participating. Participation outside COVID is now at the lowest level we've seen since the 1970s.
1: Surprisingly low number here. That's not, incidentally, what the president is posting about, by the way. He's talking about the ballroom. This just hit right before we began this hour, taking the case to the Supreme Court after an appeals court today ruled that he must stop construction without the approval of Congress.
2: Yeah, and it's not clear that he can get approval of Congress on that or other matters that he prioritizes, like portions of Save America Act, which are embedded, of course, in this budget reconciliation package that may or may not get a procedural vote in the Senate today there instead.

0: dealing with a few things first. They're voting right now on a Russia sanctions bill that does have the votes to pass. While the vote count is not final, it does look indeed like that is going to be sent over to the House. Plus, the votes are there for the confirmation of Todd Blanche to be Attorney General after Senator Bill Cassidy said he will be a yes on that confirmation.
1: Pretty big moment this morning. Didn't see it coming in some cases. When you announced you're going to have a moment like that, it's usually not as easy as saying yes, but that in fact is the case. So it looks like the United States will have a new full-time Attorney General. Be curious to see if they get it done before they leave town, though, when it comes to a full vote.
0: Yep, the jet fumes are in the air. They might want to just get out of Dodge. We'll get to all of that this hour, of course, but we begin with these jobs day markets, and for that we turn to Charlie Pellett in New York. Hey, Charlie.
2: Hi, thank you very much, Kaylee, and happy Friday to you both. Employers unexpectedly cut jobs in July. Hiring in the prior 2 months was revised lower, suggesting that the labor market is weaker than previously thought after surprising strength earlier in the year. Non-farm payrolls down 23,000. Stocks higher. Oil also higher right now. Let's begin with crude, because West Texas Intermediate back above 78 a barrel, 78.13 right now, up 1.1%. Barrel of Brent, 83.38, heading into the weekend, up now by 1.1%. S&P as a baseline at 77.44, up 34 points, up by about 0.5%. The Dow higher as well, up 78 points now, up by about 0.1%. We've got NASDAQ up 254, up 1%. NASDAQ 100, up by 0.9%. Big move for the stocks today. The Philadelphia Stock Exchange Semiconductor Index up now by 2.1%. The 10-year currently yielding 4.65%, the 2-year 4.20%, and the 30-year 5.20%. Gold up $93 the ounce to $43.32, up 2.2%. And again, WTI up by 1.1%, $78.12 a barrel. Earnings news, we've got Sweetgreen shares plunging by 8.4%. The restaurant chain, the salad chain, did cut its annual outlook due to reduced consumer demand for fresh prepared foods during the cyclospora outbreak. Also, we've got Under Armour, forecasting a sharper revenue decline than previously expected after earnings. Under Armour shares down now by 4.1%. Recapping, stocks higher. S&P on this Friday up now by 0.5%. For on-demand news, 24 hours a day, subscribe to Bloomberg News Now wherever you get your podcast. And that's Joe Matthew. This is a Bloomberg Business Flash. And Kylie Lyons, too. There you go.
0: Thank you very much, Charlie Pellett, bringing us through these markets as we close out the trading week. And it looks like we maybe are on track to close out this week in Washington in the United States Senate, unless this does bleed into a Saturday session, as they've been taking care as best they can of a number of different agenda items. And if you've been listening or watching this program this week, you know that included the confirmation of Todd Blanche to be the next Attorney General. There was very much a question as to whether or not they could get to the requisite amount of votes to get the president, his nominee confirmed, as they already lost Senator Susan Collins of Maine, who's up for re-election. As of 6 a.m. this morning, they had also lost the vote of Senator Lisa Murkowski of Alaska. And those were the only two votes they could afford to lose. A third would have tanked the nomination for the first time we've seen in decades. So it was all up to Senator Bill Cassidy of Louisiana, who took to the Senate floor in dramatic fashion to announce that indeed he would be a yes.
3: Mr. Blanche is not perfect, and he will tell you this. But the choice is not between perfection and Mr. Blanche. It is between Mr. Blanche and another acting attorney general who may not run the department effectively under President Trump, and who indeed may not be as good as Mr. Blanche.
1: That's where we start our conversation with Josh Wingrove. Let's get the latest from the White House right now. Bloomberg White House correspondent live on the North Lawn. Josh, it's always great to have you. Was that the decision that lawmakers had to make, approve Todd Blanche in case or to keep the president from appointing someone worse?
4: I mean, it's one way to frame it, I suppose. You know, as we know, the backstory here is Cassidy has been a foe of the president. The president's gone after him, supported a primary against him, and it really has not bit the president very much yet. Of course, we saw the same thing in Texas with John Cornyn. And so the question was, Cassidy didn't really have a lot of reason to go to bat for the president, and that's what made today's announcement pretty surprising. Senator Cassidy kind of choked up towards the end of it to give you a sense of at least the weight of the moment that he felt. But Trump World had been pressing for this, both sort of acknowledging that Blanche has been at risk, but also expressing confidence that in the end he would be confirmed, including, of course, after that deal to get him out of committee. And so in some ways, I think they'll be taking a victory lap here, but not be too surprised on it. Of course, what appears to be our new permanent attorney general or confirmed attorney general, former lawyer of the president, and just goes to show you that Congress continues to back, essentially, or the Republicans in Congress in particular, of course, back what the president wants to do. So it's a surprising one. I suppose you could say in some ways Murkowski's announcement nodded to it in that she might not have come out with her no vote had she not known that she had the wiggle room to do that. But that's just pure speculation on my part as I melt here like an ice cream cone on the North Lawn here on Friday. But yeah, certainly they're going to be celebrating in the building behind me.
0: Yes, indeed. We appreciate you suffering the elements for us. And next, or one wing of the building behind you, of course, is not visible to our audience on television, and it's not visible unless from above. There's just a giant hole in the ground where the East Wing used to be. That, of course, is where the president wants to construct his ballroom. And a judge today ruled if he wants to continue to do that above ground, he must get the authorization of Congress. Cue President Trump taking to True Social, Josh, to pledge to take this case all the way to the Supreme Court. What do you make of that?
4: I think he continues to be very focused on the renovations on this building. Not only that, but the helipad, which we saw reporting, of course, this week, that has been, they've been kind of ripping it up to go restart what he's doing. The risk for the president here is this is muddying his message, right? So he's going to take this to the Supreme Court, essentially keeps the fight going. He's talking about it on the stump. I was with him when he gave a speech in Vegas a couple of days ago. And that speech really focused on, you know, what he casts as the strength of the economy. He's talking about Iran and hoping it will end soon. He veers into the renovation projects regularly, including the ballroom. And the question is whether that is, you know, ultimately what will get, what voters will respond to, right? Polls are showing voters are very frustrated with the state of the economy, that Trump is underwater on his handling of the economy, which is normally a strong suit for him in polls, and that his overall approval rating is at or near all-time lows. Trump dismisses these polls as fake. But I just think what we're going to continue to see as this legal fight drags on is just a profile from it, whether it's those or the reflecting pool, I should add. And the president just continues to be very interested in them. So I don't think, I'm not surprised that he's going all the way to the Supreme Court. We'll see what they say. They've given him a lot of leeway to date, and so you know, read into that what you will. But the saga on the ballroom will continue to go, and the president just keeps wanting to talk about it.
1: Can we ask quickly about jobs? Josh, this is a big story today, and we're about to talk to Jared Bernstein, who you used to speak with pretty often in the Biden administration, to get his take on these numbers. I haven't seen anything. Maybe I've missed it from the president. Are they celebrating this report to the extent that Wall Street is?
4: Yeah, I mean, Jared stood here often during the Biden administration, so I'm trying to keep his podium warm here at the Bloomberg tent. They are essentially shrugging it off right now with saying, look, these are high variance numbers. This is an aberration. They noted that the consensus estimate was higher, essentially saying that's a good thing, that maybe the experts are right. Of course, by the way, when the numbers beat consensus, they say, the experts don't know anything. So they couldn't pick their lane on that one. We'll see. But right now, I think Trump, one revealing comment from Hassett today is that one of the only economic indicators he says he's looking at is that unemployment rate. Kaylee, I believe you alluded to that earlier. And I think that is telling right now. Trump likes to talk about the strength of the stock market, all-time highs, all that. But one of his top economic advisors saying they're really watching that employment rate. And so I think that is telling. There continue to be mixed signals at best in the economy. Of course, if you listen to the president's speech, you wouldn't necessarily hear that.
0: All right, Josh Wingrove, we'll let you get into the air conditioning. Thanks for joining us. Bloomberg White House correspondent live from the hot North Lawn for us on this Friday.
1: 63% humidity.
0: Yeah, that's brutal. I don't envy Josh right now. We're in a nice air-conditioned studio ourselves. We have the good gig today. And, of course, as Josh alluded to, Jared Bernstein has braved those elements on the North Lawn of the White House many times during his tenure in the Biden administration as the chair of the White House Council of Economic Advisors. He's now Distinguished Policy Fellow at the Stanford Institute for Economic Policy Research and is back with us on Bloomberg TV and radio. Jared, good to see you, as always, here on Balance of Power. As Josh was touching on the end there, the White House says, just look at unemployment, 4.1%. 1%, but I wonder in your mind how much that lower unemployment rate has to do with the 61.4% labor force participation rate and whether or not that actually is cause for concern.
5: First of all, it sounds like the labor force participation rate is awfully close to the humidity rate on the White House lawn. I don't know that those two numbers usually appear together. The reason they like the unemployment rate this morning is because it ticked down a tenth. If payroll jobs had been strong, they would have said they like that. So that's all just spin. One of you made, I think it was Joe a second ago, said something to the effect that the unemployment rate ticked down for the wrong reasons. And that's correct, and it's important. The unemployment rate can go down for two reasons. One, people looking for jobs leave unemployment, they get a job. Two, they give up. And that shows up as the labor force contracting. That's what happened in July. We saw a lower labor force, and we also saw lower employment, not just in the payroll survey, but in the household survey as well, the survey that measures unemployment, and that's actually been a sequence lately. So we've seen quite weak numbers on the household survey, and that's obviously a sign of increased slack. That said, 4.1 is still pretty low unemployment, so no reason to panic, but certainly a soft report. Mm-hmm.
1: Did they give up, Jared, or did they just go away? When you see a participation rate falling to, it's actually 61.4%, lowest since the 1970s when you exclude the pandemic. We've heard a lot of explanations here that include even the impact of the president's immigration policy. Where did everyone go? Or are they on the couch giving up looking for work?
5: Well, the problem with using the top line number, and we all do it, and it's right there staring you in the face as soon as you open up the report, is it Yep. also includes a lot of older people who have left the labor market because we have an aging baby boomer workforce. I can speak from personal experience in that regard. Yeah. But if you look at the more narrow, what we call prime age, 25 to 54 year old, we got a big tick down in the employment rate or the labor force participation rate in June. And a lot of people thought, well, that's surely going to correct in July because these numbers are noisy month to month. It corrected a tiny bit. But I think if you look at the trend year over year, or again, look at the prime age rate, you see some softness there. And so this is remains to be a no hire, no fire job market with pretty weak job creation, relatively low unemployment, not a ton of layoffs, but real fragilities under the hood.
0: Well, and you have some softer wage growth as well, Jared, and obviously that has implications for the American worker, which is facing inflation and may not be seeing their wages keep up. But also, does it not have impact on the way in which the Fed is considering inflation here if you're not seeing the kind of wage price side of things that you might expect?
5: All really interesting and important questions that I dove into in my write-up this morning. 3.2%, that's the year-over-year wage growth. That's the lowest we've seen in nominal yearly wage growth since the pandemic. And by the way, if you stack that number up with a bunch of other wage reports, as you should, again, these can be noisy numbers, but if you take an average of everything out there, you get the same pattern. And so the folks at the Fed recognize that whatever inflation we're seeing isn't coming from the labor market. It's not coming from the wage side. But we know that the more hawkish contingent over there, which seems to be growing, are well aware of that. And they're still nervous about high and sticky inflation. That means that it's largely coming from the supply side of the equation, the tariffs, the war, along with some pressure from AI picks and shovels. The question for them is, can they really look through that? Or after month, year after year of missing their target, do they have to worry about this pattern dislodging inflationary expectations, in which case they would hike? But I don't want to let the consumer get lost in this picture. I mean, you guys started off talking about Main Street, Wall Street. Boy, are they going in different directions right now. 3.2% wage growth is almost certainly below inflation, which has been tracking well north of 3%. And we know that labor share of national income actually hit an historic low in the productivity report yesterday. So there's a real split between macro and micro these days.
1: A huge split. Jared, it's good to see you, and thanks for weighing in on all of this. I'm glad you're not sweating it out on the lawn today. Jared Bernstein, Stanford Institute for Economic Policy Research, of course. It's going to be an interesting opportunity here, Kaylee, to get the take of a fixed income specialist. Tom Sitsouris, Managing Director, Head of Fixed Income at Baird Strategus, joins us right now from World Headquarters in New York to talk a little bit more about the market reaction and expectations for the Fed. Tom, thanks for being part of our conversation today. What does this mean for Kevin Warsh? Does it take off the pressure that the conventional wisdom is implying today?
6: Yeah, well, good afternoon. Thank you for having me here. Yes, absolutely. If you take this report at face value, then absolutely this takes that September and very likely even an October, December rate hike off the table. But as a previous guest mentioned, you kind of have to look at this report and say, well, there's some potential here that you got some variables moving in one direction. You got unemployment rate dropping, but it's dropping for the wrong reasons. There's a lot of variance in this report. So for now, if you just look at this for what it is, you'd say, okay, we got wage growth of 3.2%. That is certainly not inflationary. You have essentially job losses. That would be consistent with the Fed on hold in September, at the very least on hold in September.
0: Mm-hmm. Well, if the Fed does hold in September because you aren't seeing the pressures on the labor side of the equation, that would look to them to be concerning if they were to tighten policy. But you still see sticky inflation. If that's what we end up seeing in the CPI report, could that just continue to fuel the narrative, Tom, that the Fed under Kevin Warsh may be willing to let inflation get away?
6: Well, for those who want to sell that narrative, that will definitely fuel it. But for those who look at this and say, okay, well, why do we have somewhat stickier inflation? Well, we have goods inflation. And over time, I hate to use this phrase, but goods inflation over long enough periods of time does tend to be transitory. It does tend to average about zero. I'm still worried about the service sector inflation. So I would look at this report and I'd say, okay, we have a somewhat of a supply shock. It is predominantly driven not by tariffs, by energy prices, and you don't tighten into a supply shock. That's a policy mistake. We've learned that time and time again. So if you're Kevin Warsh, you look at this and say, okay, I have goods inflation driven by energy prices rising. That is not something that I'm going to tighten into at this point, especially with a labor market that looks like on the surface it's softening.
1: Yeah. What's the bond market telling us more broadly here, Tom? We're down a couple ticks, but it was just a week ago, the 30-year crossed 5.2% and heads exploded in the market. Remember that day the Dow was down over 1,000 points? That was the Fed day. That's when there was great concern about Kevin Warsh's posture. We're still above 5.2% here, and the stock market is cruising along like it's not happening. What is this telling us about future prospects for our economy?
6: Well, what it's telling us is that we have a Fed chair who is finally willing to put the power of the purse back in the hands of the bond market. For the last decade and a half, we've had essentially a bond market that has been put into, for lack of a better term, a medically induced coma, where there's been no real ability to push back on fiscally imprudent policy. Now Kevin Warsh is, and he's the first Fed chair we've had really since Greenspan, who is willing to say, listen, the Fed's balance sheet is too large. It has resulted in a blank check to government, and that has to stop. So the bond market is saying Kevin Warsh, if he gets his way, is going to at some point in time begin to shrink the balance sheet, either in absolute terms or at least relative to GDP. And what that means
1: so
6: is
1: vigilantes are unleashed.
6: Yeah, vigilantes are unleashed, and that's bad for both political parties, especially in 2029 and beyond. But as of right now, the bond market's got to look at this and say, okay, well, we've got to start building some risk premium into longer duration treasuries, because the balance sheet is not going to be a source of stabilization for long-term interest rates. That's really what is being said. That's what the market's saying. But there's this narrative that he's losing control of the bond market. Well, the Fed should have never had control of the bond market in the first place. The bond vigilantes, the way I like to think about it is, the bond market has always been the final check on bad government, whether it was be by dictatorship or democracy. Let's put it back in the hands of the bond market and not in the hands of policymakers in D.C.
0: Well, so does the market actually force lawmakers to get the fiscal house in order? Because I hear what you're saying on the balance sheet, but there's no sign that the Treasury is going to be pulling back on issuance anytime soon. We're still going to have to borrow to finance pretty much everything.
6: Well, I mean, this is a slow process. It's not going to be all of a sudden that the checkbook gets ripped up. If you were to look at this and say, what could Warsh achieve? It may take 3 to 5 years before the balance sheet, even in nominal terms, I should say relative to nominal GDP, has shrunken enough so that the bond vigilantes can really push back. So it's not going to be an immediate phenomenon. But what you're seeing is it's a gradual creep higher. And where are you seeing it happen? Well, it's been happening in the 20s and 30s. Tens are still below their cycle highs, but 20s and 30s are inching higher and higher because there's less demand in those portions of the curve. 20s in particular, it's just a weak portion of the curve. So that's where you're going to see it the most.
1: Will the consumer price report next week codify this trend that we're talking about?
6: So here's the interesting thing. I think today's jobs report is a temporary reprieve from the September rate hike outlook. I think that inflation report next week is going to say the opposite, and that is that you're seeing inflation gradually trickling higher because of the second or third wave of we'll call it, of energy price escalation here. So that CPI report next week should be stronger or higher than expected, and that should bring the September rate hike right back onto the table.
0: All right. Tom Sitsouris joining us from Baird Strategies. Thank you so much. He's in our world headquarters in New York joining us to break down these Friday bond markets after this jobs report and more holistically consider what things are going to look like under the chairmanship of Kevin Warsh at the Fed, as it has only just begun. And of course, as we were discussing with Tom, you are seeing a little bit of movement lower on yields today, specifically at the short end, down about 4 basis points, in that overall sentiment that the Fed maybe won't be on the hiking path as soon as the market feared is lifting equities as well. So let's get a recap on all of that as we turn to Charlie Pellett, also at World Headquarters in New York. Charlie.
2: Hi, thank you very much, Kaylee Lyon. Right now, we do have the Dow, the S&P, NASDAQ very much in the green. Off-session highs, off-session lows. 35-point gain right now on the S&P at 77.45. That's an advance of about 0.5%. Dow Industrials up 106 on the Dow. Gain right now of 0.2%. NASDAQ higher by 1%. The NASDAQ 100 index up 0.9%. The Bloomberg Mag 7 index up 0.5%. The SOX, the Philadelphia Stock Exchange Semiconductor Index, up now by 2.3%, the 2-year 4.19%, the 10-year 4.65%, and the 30-year 5.20%. Gold, meanwhile, surging 2.3% to $43.37 the ounce. Spot gold up $98 the ounce. West Texas Intermediate crude holding right around $78 a barrel, up 1% right now. Barrel of Brent, $83.35. Brent crude up by 1%. Earnings news. Wendy's shares are advancing, up 2.3%. Wendy's withdrew its 2026 outlook. It also cut its dividend as its new CEO comes up with a recovery plan for the beleaguered brand. Wendy's up by 2.3%. Rival McDonald's down 0.6%. And elsewhere in the burger world, Shake Shack up by 0.5%. Recapping, S&P 500 index up 36 right now. That is a gain of 0.5%. Back we go to Washington. Balance of power continues. And once again, your hosts, Joe Matthew and Kaylee Lyons.
0: All right, Charlie Pellett, thank you very much with the latest on the markets. And we bring you the latest from here in Washington as the United States Senate just passed, as we told you was on track to do so, the Russia sanctions bill that, of course, was championed by the late Senator Lindsey Graham. This is obviously no longer just a Russia sanctions package. It has been expanded to include Iran at the request of the president. And passage in the Senate does not guarantee its passage in the House, which wouldn't happen, of course, until after the August recess. But nonetheless, an important signal that Washington ascending in terms of its willingness to apply greater economic pressure to the U.S. adversaries in Russia and Iran. And of course, it had to get over some hurdles, Joe, in order to get to this point, including a commitment that the U.S. Trade Representative Jameson Greer had to make to Democratic Senator Raphael Warnock about the tariff authority that this gives the president. Mm-hmm. Part of this package is that the president can apply tariffs on buyers of Russian and Iranian energy, that the tariffs eventually would have to come down for countries that are no longer in the top five purchasers.
1: Yeah, this was a difficult decision for some. There was a time when it was thought to be a possible candidate for unanimous consent, mm-hmm. knowing that it had been named for the late Senator Lindsey Graham. 86-11, the vote count, according to the cloakroom here. here and our reporters on Capitol Hill. Let's play this to the panel. Not what we thought we'd be starting with, but it's breaking right now. And we have Bloomberg Politics contributor Jeannie Shanzano with us, a Democracy Visiting Fellow at Harvard Kennedy School's Ash Center, and Republican strategist Maura Gillespie, founder of Blue Stack Strategies. Great to see you both, ladies. Thanks for coming along. Maura, you worked on the Hill when Lindsey Graham's career ascent was taking place. And this, of course, is seen by many as his crowning achievement, considering the time that he put into supporting the war effort in Ukraine. 86-11, what do you think of the turnout and some of the concessions that were made, as Kaylee mentions, when it comes to expanding the president's tariff authority?
7: I mean, overall, I think this is a victory for Lindsey Graham's legacy in terms of what he was working on up until his untimely death. You know, he was just getting back from a trip where he was with Zelensky, president of Ukraine, working on this and really trying and working with the president to try and remind him of the threats that Russia poses and pushing forward this bill, working across the aisle to get this bill forward and to get the votes for it. And so I do think with there being the added Iran war contingency there, I think it still is a victory for Senator Lindsey Graham's legacy, for sure.
0: Well, Jeannie, come in here on the concern that some Democrats had who, yes, did want to make sure that the United States was applying more pressure to Russia, but also were very, very concerned about extending more authority for President Trump to be able to enact tariffs and tariffs at a large scale. We're talking 500% in some instances, 100% in others in this legislation. How easy could it be for President Trump to abuse this authority, even with the concessions that some Democrats were able to extract?
8: Yeah, I think there's still concern. Obviously, this was in this Senate, of course, a bipartisan win. You know, you only had the 11 Democrats, the one Republican fall off, and that is bipartisan for sure. But the concerns are very real. You know, you were just talking about the economy. There are Democrats and Republicans who are concerned that this is what they call a prescription for bedlam. It's going to fuel inflation domestically, giving the president, who loves tariffs more than anything else, he tells us, this unchecked authority to weaponize tariffs. That's a big concern. You had Gregory Meeks calling it a Trojan horse. He was concerned about the bill's national security waiver. So there are a lot of concerns out there. You had some Democrats who wanted to wait until after the midterms. But by and large, this was a bipartisan victory. And I think the big question is now, is Donald Trump going to push this in the House? Because for it to pass in the House, where there is even more concern, he is going to have to get on the phone and make some phone calls and twist some arms to get this over the hump. I think he will likely do that, considering it extends his tariff authority, but it's going to have to wait until they come back from recess.
1: Pretty scary reporting, Jeannie, in the Wall Street Journal today. U.S. intelligence reports posit that Vladimir Putin could try to test NATO's resolve with a limited assault on an allied country in the next few years. The U.S. had previously assessed that Putin would not provoke a NATO country while at war with Ukraine. But that assessment has changed as Putin becomes more cornered. Does legislation like this make him a greater risk?
8: I think legislation like this certainly does. I think you add to that the way we have overextended ourselves in Iran, and you have people in the DOD world now saying that we do not have the capacity to defend our interests in places like Asia. That makes what is happening around the world, whether it's in Russia, whether it's in Ukraine, whether it's in Asia, whether it's in the Middle East, all of these things come together and make it harder for us to defend our interests, to help our allies, and to secure ourselves. And so I do think that is one of the concerns about this sanctions bill, but I think it has become more volatile and more likely, considering our defensive weapons and our munitions are at what seemed to be a historic low at this point, and the reporting the president has pushed back on, many people behind the scenes are saying he knows full well that we have a problem there. So, yeah, I think this does give people like Putin, Kim Jong-un, I think it gives China, if they want to do anything in Taiwan, I think it does give them an opening to take those steps.
0: Well, on the munitions question, Maura, this is part of the reason why the Pentagon is asking Congress for more money. And there's supposed to be some $70 billion for the Pentagon in the budget reconciliation package, assuming that it can make headway in the Senate. It's not entirely clear what will be actioned before they break for recess or what will become of things come September. But especially if they are willing to pass a continuing resolution to fund the government and to keep funding levels steady. I wonder, Maura, what you're thinking about in terms of this Congress giving this White House and this DOD what it wants in terms of not only supplemental funding to refill our munition stockpiles, but also the $1.5 trillion defense budget that they've asked for.
7: I think the problem comes with transparency. I don't think Secretary Hegseth has been transparent remotely enough and giving Congress the answers they've asked for in terms of where the money is going, where it's being spent, and what the real state of things are at this current moment. I mean, when the president talks about having interest in so many places, right? Jeannie mentioned what's happening in Iran, what's happening, in Ukraine and Russia, but also what's happening in the Middle East, what's happening in Venezuela, what's happening in the waters that they've been, this conversation isn't just there. What our interests are in Greenland, what our interests are in Asia. There are so many different areas that the president has mentioned, talked about, Truth Social about, and Secretary Hegseth has shut down the Pentagon's press, essentially, and the opportunity for them to ask questions. And so I think before Congress, they need to be demanding those answers, demanding transparency and the numbers from Pete Hegseth on where the finances are going before they write him another blank check. I think that's going to be really crucial and a hurdle that's going to be big for him to go over, because right now, Pete Hegseth feels pretty empowered by the president to stiff arm Congress, but also the press.
1: You know, when we pull out and look at the situation with Iran this week, Jeannie, it's now Friday. We started this week with the president of the United States taking credit for canceling a wave of attacks that he said would have decapitated the regime last weekend at the request of Iran's neighbors, suggesting that within 1 to 2 days, a deal would be had. He said this was going to go quick. We're not going to let this last forever. This is the 13th time he's done this. Now we're at Friday, and the president says talks are moving along, but we have no news. How important will it be for him to announce a breakthrough this weekend?
8: It would be wonderful if we saw a breakthrough, but I don't think we can hold our breath on that. I mean, the talks going on now that are moving forward are talks between Iran and Oman. It's unclear where the U.S. is on those talks, except in all likelihood, the best deal we get is going to be reopening the strait with Iran having more control over it than it did prior to this war. And for all the president's bluster, and if you listen to the Iranian media, you can hear the way in which they are making fun of the president for all of his bluster. How can we attack Iran if we don't have the defensive missiles to defend ourselves, our soldiers, our assets, and our allies in the region? We simply can't. The president knows that. So sure, we could use dumber weapons, but when you use dumber weapons, that means you send U.S. forces, U.S. military, soldiers potentially closer to Iran. And the president knows we cannot get in a ground war with Iran. The president's hands are tied on this. He doesn't like the word. This is truly a quagmire. And his best bet is going to be getting the strait reopened, easing some of these sanctions on Iran if we need to, and trying to press forward on a nuclear deal. And he'll be lucky if it's anywhere close to what the Obama deal looked like that he rescinded. I mean, this is truly a disaster foreign policy for the president at a time when he has in 5 months gotten our munitions capacity as low as it is, that we are now vulnerable around the world, as are the Ukrainians who are depending on us to assist there.
0: Maura, we have less than a minute left, but when it comes to the war in Iran, if senators are able to get out of town today, and the House obviously has been out of town, what are they all going to hear about it at home?
7: Wondering why the gas prices are where they are and what the plan is. I think there's a lack of understanding about what the plan is. And Jeannie just laid out what she thinks is the best case scenario for an outcome here. But there really has been no semblance of an idea of what we would want to get out of this and what we would what the president says we are getting out of it. Right. I think that he and Secretary Hegseth have not delivered a clear message to the American people, and members of Congress are going to hear it.
0: All right. Maura Gillespie, and Jeannie Shanzano, our political panel on this Friday. Thank you so much for joining us. And of course, it's not just any Friday. It's a jobs Friday. It's potentially the last Friday before the recess here in Washington. It's also a Friday that brings the debut of a new podcast here at Bloomberg. Our Town is a new investigative podcast series about a small Tennessee town at the center of a fight over American identity. Hosted by journalist Mariba Knight and Bloomberg senior investigative reporter Susan Bearfield, the series debuts today, August 7th. 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

0: case you missed it on Bloomberg Surveillance.
1: The Relax Row, which is in economy, is, I think, one of the coolest things we've done in a long time. A blocked middle seat in coach is just another example.
2: Scott, have you had that idea for a long time?
1: In fairness, Air New Zealand is the one that came up with it, and I've wanted to do it ever since they did it. Of all the stuff we've done, I personally think it is one of the coolest things we've done.
2: I love the idea of the Relax Row. When I was a teenager, young in my 20s, flying, when I saw an empty row of three seats and the plane taking off, I'd never been more excited.
1: Yeah.
2: As soon as you got up to about 35,000 feet, I was on it, trying to lie down and move the armrest to make this work.
1: Yeah, I spent a number of trips when I was young and non-revving doing the same thing.
2: Weren't you the same? You spot those three seats, that's mine. And you see someone outside and get up, and not a chance.
3: That. Yeah, that actually happened with my younger son.
0: Don't miss Bloomberg Surveillance live every weekday.
4: Up to the minute political news whenever and wherever it happens. I'm Joe Matthew on the South Lawn of the White House. This is Bloomberg.
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6: 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Often if you're going online, maybe you're looking for something particular. But when you come into the store, you walk in, you see, you know, the market square, you see all these pillows, you see the decorative accents. So what we're seeing actually is that in store, we do really well in some categories that online are, you know, less a percentage of the total.
3: How does technology help in kind of making it seamless online to store?
6: I think
3: vice versa.
6: The biggest thing is for the customer on the front end, that she can be in the store, that she can actually shop here, go back home, complete that purchase. And if you look at these sort of price tags and everything, they're all these digital tags. That's because they're the exact same price as they are online. So you're not going to be surprised that you saw something in the store and then you decided to purchase it online, that it's somehow different and that the offering is different. It's actually very consistent, but when she's here, she can have her app open and everything that she's doing here can be very similar to what she's doing at home. And I think that consistency is quite important.
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15: It's 1:40 on Wall Street. We do check markets all day long here at Bloomberg. The Dow, the S&P, NASDAQ, NASDAQ 100 Index, and the Russell 2000. All advancing here. Jobs Friday. A sharp slowdown, a surprise this morning in the jobs report. That's driving stocks higher. Bond yields are falling. All of this on speculation that the Fed will not be forced to raise rates anytime soon. The S&P up 32 now to 77.47, a gain of 0.5%. Dow Industrials up 97, up by 0.2%. NASDAQ Composite Index up 259. That is a gain of 1%. NASDAQ 100 Index also up by 0.9%. And the Russell 2000 Index of small cap shares up now by 1%. The SOX, the Philadelphia Semiconductor Stock Exchange Index, up 2.1%. The VIX holding below 15 with a 2-year that's yielding 4.19%, the 10-year 4.64%, and the 30-year 5.20%. Gold, meanwhile, up 2.3%, surging $96 the ounce to $43.35. West Texas Intermediate crude $77.91 a barrel, up 0.8%. Barrel of Brent also up by 0.9%, $83.24 a barrel. Airbnb shares are up 15%, soaring after boosting its annual revenue forecast after seeing robust global travel demand, particularly in the United States. Also in Europe, again, Airbnb up by 15%. Elsewhere in the travel industry, the rally in Hertz shares continues today, up another 11%. You recall it was up 29% yesterday after earnings. Recapping, S&P up 35 right now, up 0.5%. For on-demand news 24 hours a day, subscribe to Bloomberg News Now wherever you get your podcasts. Back we go to Washington. Once again, your hosts, Joe Matthew and Kaylee Lyons.
11: All right, Charlie Pellett, thank you very much. Of course, Charlie will be back for more updates on the market throughout the course of Bloomberg Business Week Daily, which begins at 2 p.m. Eastern right here on Bloomberg TV and radio. But you still have us here on Balance of Power for now. And as we've been discussing a lot on Balance of Power in recent weeks and months, due to the ongoing conflict with Iran and the increasing focus that has been put on the United States' military capabilities and supplies of critical munitions, a really important conversation happened earlier today with the U.S. Secretary of the Army, who sat down with our colleague Tyler Kendall, Joe, to talk about effectively what the Army is trying to do to speed things along in terms of not only getting these things produced, but also testing them as they try to brace themselves for the wars of the future, wars, as we're seeing in the present, that include more and more drone technology that, of course, is cheaper than what a lot of our interceptors have been costing to this point.
16: Yeah, this is all about accelerating the procurement process. And by way of testing, this is one way they can get to that. There are a lot of different ways that we'll be talking about expanding the defense industrial base. But testing these new ideas and this new equipment is awfully important right now. So the Army is opening up, Kaylee, 5 ranges to private industry for testing drones, counter-drone technology, other weapons we probably haven't even heard of yet. And yes, Tyler got on an airplane and she flew to Michigan to sit down with the Secretary of the Army, Dan Driscoll. They sat down at one of those training facilities called Camp Grayling. It's an Army base in Grayling, Michigan, to talk about this new program. Let's watch and listen.
17: This is a really big deal. It was a couple of months ago I was out at one of our test ranges, and what I heard was that industry on average was having to wait between 12 and 18 months sometimes from the moment they wanted to get on our test range until we could give them access. And fundamentally the problem with this is if you think of these innovative companies, if you think of the primes, everyone needs to be able to test their product, and they need to be able to learn from that. And the innovation loop that comes from actually using your thing in the real world is makes all the difference. And so when we slow things down in the innovation loop by 12 or 18 months at a time, that is just bad for soldiers, it's bad for taxpayers, and it's bad for companies. And so what we're announcing today is basically a new front door to access all of the U.S. Army's, or many of the U.S. Army's ranges. We're layering in international partners, we're going to give concierge access, and we are going to aspire to get these companies onto our range within 30 days every single time.
18: So then after they're on that range, I think a lot of these companies are probably wondering how quickly can they get into business with the U.S. Army? If you like what you see, how do those purchases work from there? What sort of timeline are you eyeing for that?
17: So under President Trump, what we've been able to do is we've been able to reallocate dollars we already had. And so we created almost a $750 million venture-like model that has allowed us to get industry on contract sometimes in under 30 days. That is unbelievable. I mean, I think if you looked historically, the fastest time I had heard anyone ever reference was like 9 months, but on average it could be up to 2 years sometimes. And so our commitment to industry is we know that they need dollars from the U.S. Army in order to continue their innovation. We know that if we're asking them to come out and spend time with soldiers, get their products in the dirt and the mud, and to innovate, we have got to be there for them on the other side with actual hard dollars.
18: How are current conflicts highlighting the need for initiatives like this and for the U.S. Army to scale? Is there a new urgency here?
17: I think if you look at what's occurring in Ukraine, they have this existential risk to their nation that allows them to innovate very quickly. You would never want to have that risk as a nation. So what we're trying to do is synthetically create the conditions for innovation that can get as close to matching that environment as possible. And so one of the things we're doing here at Camp Grayling in September is we're creating an electronic warfare and an EW environment that is as close to what Ukraine has as we can create. We're inviting in small, medium, and large businesses from across our country. We're having soldiers come down, and we are trying to empower these incredible American innovators to do what they do best, which is to out-innovate the rest of the world.
18: So the Army lives off of annual budgets, right? How do you ensure that you're able to scale and grow initiatives like this in what is, I think it's fair to say, a pretty unpredictable funding cycle? And how much weight maybe does that put on the $67 billion supplemental package in terms of what the Army needs to get done?
17: So the quirk of the design of our democratic form of government is our funding is annual. It is oftentimes continuing resolutions, which means we can't do new starts on our spending. And that is full stop bad for soldiers. That is bad for our national security, and we must as a nation fix it. That being said, what we have tried to do is just accept that that has been the reality. I think 18 of the last 21 years we've had continuing resolutions. And so what the United States Army has been trying to do under Secretary Hegseth's leadership is innovate as fast as humanly possible with what we do have. And we feel very good that working with Congress and Senate and consolidating down some of our budget line items, we are getting more flexibility than we have had in the last couple of years, not as much as we had a couple of decades ago. And we are taking that and earning back the trust of Congress to give us even more going forward.
18: But is that putting any more weight on the supplemental funding request, the $67 billion?
17: I think we need the supplemental, we need the reconciliation, and we need the budget to be passed on time. That will lead to the most secure country that the United States Army can possibly give it.
18: So today is a lot about these low-cost interceptors, drones, counter-drones. Can you talk to me about how you assess what that mix should look like when it comes to the higher-end interceptors in U.S. stockpiles?
17: So one of the big takeaways from Ukraine is the very first thing you must do is create a data layer. And what you want in your data layer is you want as many sensors and radars as humanly possible, and you want them to be able to fuse into tracks. And so practically what that means is you want to be able to give yourself and your allies as much warning as humanly possible. And so what the United States Army has been focused on in the last couple of months is what we're calling Operation Jailbreak, which is basically we have said we are no longer going to allow any sensor, any radar, any piece of equipment that we own to have data that is siloed. All of it is getting broken out, and all of it through APIs and SDKs is going to be able to share the data and receive data or actions. That is step one. Every new thing we're buying is already open source, so we're good. So once we have this data layer, and anywhere American soldiers exist, we want that data layer to be as robust as humanly possible. The next step is to layer in effectors or interceptors, and you want as wide of a range of options as possible. On the cheapest, lowest side, you want a 50 cal round that might cost a dollar, and you want to be able to shoot that at something that's really close. On the highest end, you might want a PAC-3 that's now $4.2 million or $4.4 million a shot. The key to defense and this layered concept is you want as many options as humanly possible, all tied into an agentic solution with a human in the loop that can choose between the right option at any given moment. And so the answer is actually there's no one perfect answer. Variability is the key to success for conflict going forward.
18: In the final minute that I have you, how much will initiatives like today compress timelines? Can you give us any context on how many years you're looking at when it comes to the Army building up these stockpiles?
17: So I think if you take the math of what we believe for a lot of these most exquisite interceptors and most exquisite offensive weapons, if it was taking 12 to 18 months each time to come to the range, and we're consolidating that down to, I'm saying guaranteed, but I don't mean we will pay if we miss, but that is what we will hold ourselves publicly accountable. If you can get to the range every 30 days, what we hope to do is cut out at least a third of the R&D time, which will make a huge difference for soldiers.
11: All right, that is Army Secretary Dan Driscoll sitting down with our colleague Tyler Kendall in Michigan earlier today. Really just underscores the sense of urgency around the defense industrial base and the procurement process that we've been talking about for some time. Who was it, Joe, that this week called it a bipartisan scandal that the U.S. finds itself in this position in regard to our stockpiles and our defense industrial base?
16: Pretty strong words here. We talked to too many people for me to bring that back. And the scary thing is, I think that was yesterday.
11: Was that yesterday?
16: Yeah, it's a good thing it's Friday. The Colonel will shed some light on this for us, I think.
11: Indeed, he will. Wayne Sanders, of course, is joining us. Bloomberg Intelligence Senior Defense Research Analyst and retired Colonel as well. Wayne, welcome back to Balance of Power. As we consider what the Army is trying to do here and effectively accelerating as best they can the ability for companies to test these new technologies, be it anti-drone or others, how far does this go? You heard what he said there about the realistic timeline compression to solving the issue the Pentagon largely finds itself in with time.
19: Yeah, I think this is a great and positive step when you start looking at trying to change the ecosystem as a whole. So Secretary Driscoll really is trying to take requirements, turning them into outcomes. You know, he talked about the different types of authorities that have been granted. You've seen a lot more of OTA contracts other than transactional authorities. Those type of contracts allow them to put stuff on contract early so that it doesn't end up being a new start during the next continuing resolution. So by doing those and having these multi-year framework agreements, creating the demand signal that's long enough, you're starting to actually be able to move the procurement needle and the scalability needle that's necessary, especially given the way we find ourselves right now for missile depletion.
16: You know, we were talking to Richard Haass yesterday.
11: That's
16: Colonel Sanders, yes, of course, Council on Foreign Relations, President Emeritus. He was the one who I had to think about that for a minute. A bipartisan scandal. I'm wondering your thoughts on that, because both political parties have played a role in this to get us to the extent where we need such dramatic attention paid to our defense industrial base. How long will it take to make up for what he calls a bipartisan scandal?
19: Yeah, I would say probably about 3 years. The direction that everybody is going right now, especially when you look at the primes as well as the disruptors, they're moving in the right direction now. It has started. Yes, it has been a bipartisan problem. Even when I was at the Pentagon a few years ago, you know, there were these programs where everybody's saying, hey, we need additional capability. No matter what type of warfare we've been fighting over the last 6 months, we should not be out of the munitions that we are low on or anything else like that that you've seen reported up until this point. So what's happening right now, though, is those ramps are turning into agreements. The long demand signals that Secretary Driscoll talks about is saying that it's getting beyond the FYDP, the five-year development plan, where these businesses normally come in and say, I'm not willing to invest $10 or $100 million into additional production lines because you may change your mind in 2 years. And so now these demand signals that go out 7 years and beyond with some level of make-whole provisions that are built into the contract to say, if we change our mind, we still owe you a certain amount of throughput as part of this. So I think that you're going to see a condition of this. Lockheed talked about tripling their PAC-3 interceptors, quadrupling their THAAD interceptors, and then the PRISM is another one that's come up in the news lately as well, another long-range capability that they need to create an additional demand signal for as well.
11: We're out of time, Wayne. We just have about 30 seconds left. But as we await word from the president on whether or not there is a deal to reopen the Strait of Hormuz, and it's unclear what role the U.S. blockade will or will not continue to play, if we are short of munitions, how long can we keep up our current posture?
19: Yeah, the interceptor part is something that I am concerned about. Obviously, we know that we're low. It's just a matter of how low. And for national security purposes, I'm glad that the government's not talking about that part. So from that piece, but from a long-range precision munition perspective, we have plenty of gravity bombs and all sorts of things to continue to take the fight to Iran if necessary.
16: Colonel, it's great to see you. Welcome back, as always. Wayne Sanders, Bloomberg Intelligence Senior Defense Research Analyst. We always appreciate the insights. Alongside Kaylee Lyons, I'm Joe Matthew. We'll both be back here for the late edition of Balance of Power. Wrap up the week on Wall Street, and we'll see if there's any breakthrough in talks in Iran. That starts at 5 p.m. Eastern, only here on Bloomberg TV and radio.

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1: World's most powerful investors don't ring a bell. 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Great scoop on this. You've been reporting about an activist investor coming up and trying to shake things up. What's the latest?
2: We've been hearing that there was going to be an activist. At some point, the question was who?
3: There is a convergence of technology and national security.
4: United States is a big country. We're playing in the Northeast. That's an economy as big as the United Kingdom.
5: This is a really interesting space to watch. We're expecting more consolidation.
1: As this is Bloomberg Deals at Bloomberg Invest, I want to talk about the broader deal and M&A environment.
6: This is a moment in time. We'll see how long we're here. It's far too early to call.
7: There is an underinvestment in what's going on in private markets because everyone's looking for additional AI cloud capacity, and it's very tough to build.
8: Everybody wants to get things going, and the IPO market is just one symptom of that. It is an early indicator of what we're going to see in the M&A market.
1: Let's go to Scarlett Fu, who's taking a closer look at drone companies.
9: With ongoing conflicts in the Middle East and Ukraine, there's renewed investor appetite for new names in the space.
1: Excellent reporting. I'm Danny Berger, and this is Bloomberg Deals. 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
18: Yes, indeed, everybody. It is Friday, and we are across Bloomberg platforms. Carol Masser, Tim Stenebeck, live here at Bloomberg headquarters in New York City. We made it. It is a Jobs Friday. It is August 7th, 2026.
19: They didn't really go as planned.
18: It was a little bit of a shocker when it first crossed.
19: It was, but it's complicated, and that's why we're going to spend quite a bit of time digging into the nitty-gritty today.
18: It's always complicated. All right, we are going to get into it.
19: This one's especially complicated, right?
18: Yeah, we did see a sharp slowdown in the U.S. jobs market. We have seen it put some pressure on the equity trade. We've seen bond yields falling, too. There's some speculation out there that the Fed maybe won't have to be forced or rush to raise interest rates anytime soon. So I got to say, this was definitely one of the focal points. We had SpaceX earnings. We had this. One of the key things for investors this week.
19: Right, next week, inflation. That's what our attention turns to.
18: We do indeed.
19: We'll get to that. We got a great roundtable coming up over the next hour. First up, we're going to have Mike McKeon, Deutsche Bank's Matt Luzzetti here. We're going to go wide and deep on that jobs report, the economy, the rates, relationship between President Trump and Fed Chair Kevin Warsh.
18: The chatty duo. So we're going to get into that. Hey, plus another read on the labor market. We're going to do that with Indeed Hiring Labs. Laura Ulrich, she's going to be along as well. They've got a new survey. They're talking about AI and what it means for white-collar jobs. And then we're going to talk a little bit about sports, the future of FIFA, media rights, and all that good stuff.
19: Yeah, looking forward to that. That World Cup, by the way, the most lucrative ever. The sponsorships were everywhere.
18: It's those hydration breaks. That's what it was all about.
19: And I guess very controversial.
18: And apparently they may continue.
19: Breaks.
18: They may continue. Hey, folks, we'd like to hear from you. You've been sending in questions. Please continue to do so. And you can do it. Bloomberg.com/askradio. We've got a couple of questions already to bring into our discussion about the U.S. labor market. 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
19: All right. We got a great hour coming up here on Bloomberg Business Week Daily. First up, a check of the day's trade. And top business stories. Here he is, Charlie Powell.
20: Hi, thank you very much, Tim and Carol. Indeed, green on the screen right now. Jobs Friday, the Dow, the S&P, NASDAQ, all advancing, even though we had a sharp slowdown in

0: jobs market, it is driving stocks higher. Bond yields are falling on speculation that the Fed will not be forced to raise rates anytime soon. S&P at 77.45 now, up 35. That is a gain of 0.5%. Dow Industrial is up 94. That is a gain of 0.2%. And NASDAQ is up 1%, higher by 263 points. NASDAQ 100 index up by 0.9%. The stocks, the Philadelphia Stock Exchange Semiconductor Index up 2.1%. The 2-year, 4.19% now. The 10-year, 4.65%. And the 30-year is 5.20%. Gold, meanwhile, up $100 the ounce, up 2.4%, $43.39 on the precious metal. West Texas Intermediate crude just above 78 a barrel, has been fluctuating above and below 78, but right now it is up by 1%. Barrel of Brent, 83.43. Brent crude up by 1.1%. Keeping an eye on Sweetgreen shares, the stock is now down by 7.7%. It cut its annual outlook due to reduced consumer demand for fresh prepared foods during the cyclospora outbreak. Also, we've got Under Armour shares trading lower as well. They're down 5.2%. Under Armour forecast a sharper revenue decline than previously expected as demand softens in several key regions. Recapping, S&P higher now by 0.5%. I'm Charlie Pellett, Tim and Carol. That's a Bloomberg Business Flash.
1: Right, it certainly is. All right, thank you so much, Charlie Pellett. So let's get to it, and let's get to the labor market and that report we got this morning at 8:30 a.m. Eastern. Here's just kind of some of the details. U.S. employers unexpectedly cut jobs in the month of July, and hiring the prior 2 months was revised lower, suggesting that the labor market here in the U.S. is weaker than previously thought after surprising strength, Tim, earlier this year.
2: With the decline in jobs driven by cuts in government, leisure, and hospitality, also retail, private sector payrolls rose by $30,000 for a second month. That was led by healthcare and social assistance. Manufacturing and construction payrolls, those continue to climb.
1: And then there was the participation rate. The share of the population working or looking for work fell to 61.4%, which, excluding the pandemic, was the lowest since the 1970s. Among those between the ages of 25 and 54, known as prime age workers, participation edged higher but remained near the lowest levels of the last few years. White House Director of the National Economic Council, we're talking about Kevin Hassan. Hassan, he spoke earlier on Bloomberg TV and radio on Open Interest with Danny Berger and Michael McKee.
3: Labor force participation is kind of on a downward trajectory, which means that the break-even jobs number, that is the jobs number you need so that unemployment rate doesn't go up, has gone from maybe 120,000, 130,000 a few years ago to maybe about 40,000 now. And so what it means is that what the market is used to look at, it's like a normal tread the water kind of jobs number if it's around 100, is no longer true.
1: All right, that, of course, is White House Director of the National Economic Council, Kevin Hassett, earlier on Bloomberg. Joining us with more is our own Michael McKee, who was talking to Mr. Hassett earlier on Bloomberg. He is, of course, Bloomberg TV and radio international economics and policy correspondent, joining us here in studio, along with and back with us, Matt Lazzetti. He's chief economist at Deutsche Bank. Guys, thank you so much. I do want to kick it off with you, though, Mike. We've had a few hours for the dust to settle. Is this a report that was weaker? Like, what's the assessment here?
4: I think the bottom line, to just skip to the end of the book, is that the labor market is weaker than it had appeared, but it's not weak. It's not a problem for the Fed to have to deal with. And there were, as you mentioned, some quirks in the data this time. And everything Kevin said was true about with the labor force declining. You need fewer jobs to employ people so the unemployment rate can go down. And that is something that the Fed's going to have to think about in terms of what is the level of interest rates that keeps the unemployment rate steady.
2: We'll dig into all of this in more in just a minute. First, I want to bring in Matt Lazzetti, chief economist over at Deutsche Bank. Do you agree with Mike's assessment here that, yeah, on the surface it looks weaker, but it's not as bad as sort of the headline number?
5: Yeah, I think absolutely. You got a downside surprise on payrolls. You had the 100,000 of downward revisions to prior months. But I think what it does is it confirms that break-even number is just lower. So there's various Fed estimates out there suggesting that the break-even number could be as low as zero per month.
1: Mm-hmm.
5: Over the past 3 or 6 months, we're running at 20 to 45,000 on headline payroll numbers. With that backdrop, we've seen the unemployment rate decline to the lowest level in 18 months. We've seen other measures of labor market slack actually tighten on the margins as well. And so I think it actually fits more with a story where the break-even number is quite low. We see payroll gains trending kind of around those levels, maybe a little bit above. Labor market slack tightening at the margins, but it takes away some of the upside risks to the labor market that the Fed might have been contemplating.
1: All right. So when it comes to, we've got actually a question I want to bring in from a viewer and listener. It's Mark in Toronto, and he says, what impact do boomers retiring have on the labor participation rate and unemployment make? And if we could address that. I have to say, I have some boomers in my family who've retired recently and or in the last few years, and they have at least three or four of them that have left the labor market. Matt, is that something that is certainly at play here?
5: Absolutely. So if you look at the labor force participation over recent months, in June, there was a big decline in prime age, which I think you alluded to, and specifically the 25 to 34 age group. That partially reversed. I think the bigger structural trend is labor force participation from 55 plus continues to collapse. There's a question about whether or not that's worrying or not. I would actually argue that it's really in line with what you would expect from demographics. So if you look at different age groups with 55 plus, their participation rates are actually not moving around all that much. So what's happening is people are just aging into buckets where they work a lot less, where their participation rates are much lower. And we're, in fact, much closer to what I would expect from a demographics implied trend from the labor market.
2: Well, Mike, what about the other end of the demographic spectrum? And that would traditionally be new entrants to this country entering the labor force and younger immigrants. We've seen that dry up significantly over the past few months. And it's certainly by design with this administration. You addressed that with Kevin Hassett a little bit in one of the questions that he answered. Does that work in our economy when we're not having enough kids?
4: It isn't good news for the overall economy, as we were talking about with Kevin Hassett. The size of the labor force is one input into what potential growth is. And if the labor force isn't growing, you've got to get more out of productivity. Kevin and Warsh thinks you will eventually, not yet. So it is a problem for the economy overall. And you can see that in the overall participation numbers as well, although prime age has ticked up a little bit. Things have loosened up a little bit compared to where they were. But the demographics at the other end, as Matt was saying, that's been going on for quite a while as baby boomers from 1946 started retiring. And now we're past the peak of baby boomers being 65, so that'll be less and less of an issue going forward, but it still takes a lot of people out of the labor force.
1: Is it too soon? Well, I feel like there's a million things I want to talk about, because demographics is things, I know we've talked with you about it, but I do think about longer term, if we don't allow immigration into the country and we have an older workforce, you know, how much the economy here in the U.S. is at risk in terms of growth. Matt, is that something you guys are thinking about a lot or studying?
5: Sure. I mean, I think if you look at projections for population growth and the size of the U.S. population, as you look out 5 or 10 years, without positive net immigration flows, you have a declining labor force, you have a declining population. The U.S. is not the only economy, global economy, that is dealing with
1: these
5: issues.
1: We've seen this movie, right?
5: Correct. We see these issues before. In various parts of Asia, Europe. Many of these economies are actually worse placed than the U.S. is from that perspective. But no doubt, we rely on positive net immigration flows as we look ahead. I think, as Mike mentioned, you know, the hope is that productivity growth can pick up. It has been, you know, pretty robust over these past 2 to 3 years, and that can be the supporting mechanism for overall growth. So far, it's working out okay.
1: Yeah.
5: But it's a bigger question as you look at.
2: Okay, I promise we... Oh, go ahead, Mike.
4: I was just going to add on to this. There is one aspect of this that the productivity can't really solve, and that is the fewer people that are working, the lower the dependency ratio is. And so Social Security gets less funding. Medicare gets less funding. That is an ongoing issue, and nobody has any idea when Congress is going to address this.
1: I keep saying if we're, you know, robots are going to replace us or AI makes us more productive, but, you know, robots don't buy lunch, or robots don't need their shoes shined, or robots don't need to go shopping for shoes. I'm just.
2: They need to be oiled, though.
1: It depends.
2: Maybe rebooted sometimes.
1: It depends. Mike, I want to get to the conversation with Hassett, Kevin Hassett, this morning. At one point, talking about hourly earnings, and he then brought up weekly earnings. You said something like, "I don't know if the president's watching the Oval Office," saying, "You got your point, though." And Kevin, "Good job, good job." And Kevin said, "I don't know if he's watching, but I'll find out." And I want to get both of your perspectives. But let's start, Mike, it speaks to the president who watches a lot of TV. We know that and responds. Is that typical of a president? Is it shows his involvement in what the message is that's getting out?
4: I think it's just unique to this president that he likes to do that, and he likes to hear people talking about him. And he spends a lot, from all the reports we get from the White House, he spends a lot of time watching television and watching the various news programs. I don't know that he was watching Kevin Hassett today.
1: But putting pressure on then his members of his team when they're on air.
4: Well, yes, but every White House does that in a sense that you're sending out a spokesman for the White House, so that person is not going to say, yeah, we blew it, this was a bad policy or something like that. They're always going to try to present the best numbers. And I was thinking when Kevin and I were having that conversation, you know, the old saying about you can torture the statistics any way you want to get the numbers that you want.
1: Right.
4: The bottom line to the White House, though, is that average hourly earnings are falling behind inflation. And whether you use one measure or another doesn't really matter because the public thinks that's happening. And that's their political problem.
2: Well, speaking of communications, you and Danny Berger asked Kevin Hassett about the communications between the president and Kevin Warsh. Let's listen to what he had to say.
3: There have been some news stories that the president's talking to Kevin Warsh, and of course he is, and he talked to Jay Powell, too. But the other thing is that Kevin Warsh and the president have a very close long-term relationship from New York City, from Florida, and they talk about the economy all the time. It's very, very natural for the president to do something like say, hey, Chairman Warsh, what do you think about today's job number? And that's a very normal thing for him to do. But I think that's the way you should think about the bounds of the conversations.
2: Earlier on Bloomberg TV with Danny Berger and Mike McKee. Matt, I want to toss this over to you because Kevin Hassett also said that the president respects the independence of the Federal Reserve. And I'm curious, based on the reporting that we've seen around the conversations happening between the Fed chair and the president and what the president has said publicly and on social media throughout this term and his previous term, is the view now, is the market viewing that the president respects the independence of the Fed?
5: Look, I think we don't really know the context of the conversations that are happening. It seems like it might be more frequent than what has the interactions between the president and the Fed chair than in the past. If you look at, market measures, I think what we like to look at are inflation expectations showing anything that is worrying. Are they suggesting that the Fed's credibility is at risk? I think last week you did see a notable rise in inflation expectations. I don't know that that was anything kind of tied to the president but I think it was tied to Chair Walsh's specific comments around, willingness to potentially raise rates, unwillingness to say that they were targeting 2% PCE price inflation, and just the overall conversation, I think, and the language that he used, I think, raised some risks from a market perspective about whether or not the Fed would do what's necessary to keep inflation in check.
1: President Trump did an interview with Punchbowl today, and he reiterated his preference for lower interest rates, but acknowledged it is not the central bank chief's decision alone. So kind of taking a little bit of a softer tone in some of the criticism. I mean, when it comes down to it, I know we are already thinking, okay, what does the Fed do next? We've got inflation prints to get through, right, Mike? We've got more economic data. Who knows where the Fed will be and Kevin Warsh and everybody on the FOMC at the next meeting?
4: Well, clearly you don't trade Fed funds futures. you're right. We don't know. But the people who do trade these things have to decide on a minute-to-minute basis what they're going to do. And they have backed off the idea of a September rate hike. But the important thing is we're going to have two more inflation reports.
1: Right.
4: One more after this jobs report. And so there's going to be a lot of data for them to hang a decision on. We don't know what that data is going to say. And so at this point, it's too early to speculate. I mean, it's been going into this. Everybody was saying, well, if we get a bad number, then the Fed might have to back off. And we got a bad number, so they're saying the Fed's going to back off. Now we're all on to, well, let's see what we get on Wednesday with CPI, and we'll make a decision.
1: It's our favorite parlor.
2: Well, Matt, the Fed has a dual mandate, but. And I think for a lot of people, the last few months have said, okay, the labor market is strong, so the focus should be on getting inflation down. After today's print, does that view change? Should the Fed still be squarely focused on part of the dual mandate?
5: I don't think it changes. Clearly you had a downside surprise in payrolls, but if you think the break-even number is close to zero, you're actually running at or near those levels. The unemployment rate's at 4.1%. Mm-hmm. It is well below what the Fed thought it was going to be at the end of this year. Mm-hmm. It remains our best measure of labor market slack. I think you have a shift of risk distribution on the labor market. Now there's not as much upside risk, but September will be about the inflation data that we get over the next 2 months, especially if we get a bounce back in payrolls next month.
1: I mean, inflation's still a problem, right?
5: So in our view, it is. I mean, if you look at PCE inflation, which is what the Fed targets, it is the highest that it's been since 1992, if you strip out COVID. We agree with an evolving Fed assessment from many officials that it is more broad-based, it is more demand-driven, AI-related investment is a source of inflationary pressures, underlying inflation is stuck closer to 3%. None of that changed today. You know, we'll get an update on that next week from the CPI.
2: Okay, I want to just throw this last one at you, even though we don't have enough time, Mike. Lisa Cook, because in the conversation about independence of the Fed, since we heard from Kevin Hassett this morning, our Bloomberg News team reporting that President Trump has revived his threat to fire Federal Reserve Governor Lisa Cook over those unproven allegations. Update us here on this.
4: Well, they apparently sent Lisa Cook a letter that said the president is considering firing you because of the allegations of mortgage fraud, and you have 3 weeks to respond to this letter. Remember, the Supreme Court said that the president couldn't fire her, but because she didn't get due process. They didn't decide the legality of her particular case. And so now the White House is coming back and trying to follow the dictate of the court and give her the opportunity to respond. And we don't know how this will all play out, because even if she's found not guilty, the president could come back and say, well, yeah, but she was implicated or something. So this is just, it's Friday, put it that way. And this is the kind of thing you get on Fridays.
1: Yay for the lawyers. That's all I'm going to say. Matt Lozzetti, Chief U.S. Economist at Deutsche Bank, thank you so much. And, of course, our own Mike McKee, Bloomberg TV and Radio International Economics and Policy Correspondent. We do more on the labor market.
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0: It's 2:21 on Wall Street. We do check markets all day long here at Bloomberg. A move higher for the Dow, the S&P, NASDAQ. A sharp slowdown in the jobs market is driving stocks higher. Right now, we have got the S&P as a baseline up 0.4%, higher by 31 points. Dow Industrials up 0.1%, up 47. NASDAQ is up 0.9% with the NASDAQ 100 index, up by 0.8%. The stocks, the Philadelphia Semiconductor Index, up now by 2%. We've got the 2-year currently yielding 4.19%, the 10-year 4.65%, and the 30-year at 5.21%. Gold is up $95 the ounce to $43.34, up 2.2%. A rally for crude back above 78 now. WTI at 1.1% higher. Brent, $83.49. Barrel of Brent up by 1.2%. Bitcoin, meanwhile, at $64,763, up by about 0.6%. Airbnb shares up 15.3%. Airbnb boosted its annual revenue forecast after seeing robust global travel demand, particularly in the U.S. and Europe. Bears repeating, Airbnb up by 15.3%. And that rally in Hertz shares continuing again today, up another 11.6%. You recall it was up 29% after earnings. Rental car company reported earnings that did top estimates. Again, Hertz shares up today by 11.6%. For on-demand news, 24 hours a day, subscribe to Bloomberg News now wherever you get your podcast. Carol and Tim, that's a Bloomberg Business Flash.
1: It is indeed. All right, Charlie Pellett, thank you so much. As we have been reporting, U.S. employers unexpectedly cut jobs in the month of July, and hiring in the prior 2 months was revised lower, suggesting the labor market is weaker than previously thought. Man, do I need a weekend? This is after some surprising strength earlier this year. We're going to stay on the labor market. We've been trying to look at this from different vantage points, and that's where our next guest comes in.
2: We've got Laura Ulrich with us, Director of Economic Research in North America at Indeed Hiring Lab. She's also a former senior regional economist and senior manager at the Federal Reserve Bank of Richmond, primarily focused on research related to higher education and workforce dynamics, which, by the way, we got some great questions from our audience coming in just about this. Yep. She was also an economics professor and associate dean for undergraduate programs at Winthrop University. She joins us from North Carolina. Welcome. How would you describe today's payrolls report and how it changes your view of the labor market, if at all?
3: I wouldn't say it necessarily changes my view of the labor market. We at the Hiring Lab at Indeed have been kind of describing the market as a market that is cooled, not necessarily that is cooling. We're kind of bouncing along the bottom, and I see that as the same today as I really did yesterday. However, I do think it is important to acknowledge that the payroll employment report came in about 100,000 jobs below consensus today. And so that's notable, right? It was much softer than what people were expecting.
1: So I am curious, too, and tell us a little bit more, if you would, Laura, about the activity you are seeing on the platform. What are the job listings? What are the jobs people are looking for? Give us an idea and how, give us some context about data today versus maybe 6 months ago, or just trends, because you guys see a lot.
3: We do. We have access to a lot of data, both on labor supply and labor demand. I would tell you that we've been in kind of a, I wouldn't call it a steady state, because there has been a bit of turbulence, right? We've been bouncing a bit, but we've been at about a job posting index of 102-ish, between about 101 and 102 since about September of last year. So that's kind of what leads partially to our viewpoint in that this is kind of a cooled market that's bumping along the bottom. One interesting point, though, and you did see this reflected potentially in today's payroll employment report, we have seen some strength in some sectors where we were seeing considerable weakness before. So software development jobs, for example, are up 15% since early 2025, and we had seen considerable cooling in tech jobs. And in the payroll employment report, jobs in both information and professional business services were up today. So we are starting to see some of those, I would say, sectors that maybe are more AI exposed, that where we had seen a lot of softness, to turn the corner a bit.
2: Okay. You know, Brendan down in Maryland sent us a question during our last segment that would be great for you to weigh in on. It's about sort of these different areas of the economy and what you're seeing in terms of different sectors. He writes that it seems many jobs were lost in education. To what extent do you think these are permanent job losses, as many municipal school districts have exhausted and no longer can use the massive federal funding they received during the pandemic era?
3: These are a great question. I did take note of that that data point this morning. I think that the loss of those local education government jobs, that could be a bit of an anomaly with some issues with the seasonal adjustments. I think it'll be interesting to see what the number looks like next month. I will say, though, much of my background is in education, as you mentioned, and there is considerable pressure both on higher ed, but also K through 12, partially because of federal funding cuts, but also because there are have just been fewer and fewer and fewer students enrolled in public schools. And so if you look at enrollment for many of those districts, it's been declining. And so there's less need for staff and teachers at some of those districts as well.
1: Hey, I want to get to, because one of the things we talk about, Laura, when it comes to the labor market is the impact of AI, right? We're still trying to figure all of that out. And we thought, both Tim and I, when you talked about strength in software development jobs, we kind of were surprised at that.
2: Yeah, I thought the bots were going to do it.
1: So that was interesting to us. You have done a new survey, the Indeed Hiring Lab Labor Market Outlook Survey. You talked to more than 100 U.S. economists and labor market experts. Tell us about the findings and what you heard.
3: Absolutely. So we're really excited. This is a brand new product for us. We released it earlier this week. So we'll be doing this on a quarterly basis where we ask over 100 very well-respected labor economists to predict what they think is going to happen both to unemployment rates, but also our own job postings at Indeed. And along with that, we're going to be asking them some special questions. This time we had a lot of questions on AI. It was really interesting for us to see the results because from a macro point of view, there wasn't a lot of disagreement amongst economists. Many of them did see that there would be a slight decline in job postings and unemployment and a slight increase in unemployment rates over the next year, but not a lot of movement. But the AI question got a much broader array of answers. I will say a little over 50% of the economists that were surveyed, I think it's 57%, believed that AI would lead to job losses on net. About in the 30% thought it would lead to job gains on that, and then some are unsure. And I think that that wide array of responses from, like I said, this group of very well-respected labor economists really shows how much uncertainty there is in what path this might go in. But I will say, at Indeed, we're starting to see, I mentioned that growth in software development, those jobs where we are seeing growth do tend to be what we're calling AI touch jobs. These are jobs that either have AI in the title, so think like AI engineer or machine learning specialist, something like that. Data center technicians, another one that's growing a lot. Or they mention AI as being a skill or a characteristic of the job in the job description. So those jobs are on the rise on our platform for sure. They're also on the rise in terms of what people are seeking. And so really, from our vantage point right now, I would say today, from my perspective, it's much easier for me to point to some growth that we're seeing from AI in the labor market to actual destruction from AI doing people's jobs.
1: But as you pointed out in the press release, you guys said, when
3: gains on net, and then some are unsure. And I think that that wide array of responses from, like I said, this group of very well-respected labor economists really shows how much uncertainty there is in what path this might go in. But I will say, at Indeed, we're starting to see, I mentioned that growth in software development, those jobs where we are seeing growth do tend to be what we're calling AI touch jobs. These are jobs that either have AI in the title, so think like AI engineer or machine learning specialist, something like that. Data center technicians, another one that's growing a lot. Or they mention AI as being a skill or a characteristic of the job in the job description. So those jobs are on the rise on our platform for sure. They're also on the rise in terms of what people are seeking. And so really, from our vantage point right now, I would say today, from my perspective, it's much easier for me to point to some growth that we're seeing from AI in the labor market to actual destruction from AI doing people's jobs.
1: But as you pointed out in the press release, you guys said when a group like this converges on something like AI, as they did, right, in terms of the impact, it's worth paying attention. When it splits, that tells us something, too. In this quarter, it did both. Is that fair in terms of how I'm reading it?
3: It did. We asked one really interesting thing was we asked the economists exactly what sectors do you think there'll be the largest decline in jobs and what sector do you think there'll be the largest increase? And there were two occupational sectors from our data that ended up on both lists. That was software development and data and analytics. So some of the economists thought this is where we're actually going to see the most loss, and others thought this is where we're going to see the most gain. That was a surprise to me. I didn't expect see the same sectors end up on both lists.
1: So, it's a reminder that we're figuring our way. People say we're early in on this, right? And understanding really the impact. I mean, we're trying to figure this out and we don't really know, right, longer term exactly how it plays out.
3: I totally agree. I think one thing that we do know, and we did another survey internally at Indeed where we asked employers if they were seeking what we defined as AI native or AI fluent talent. AI native talent has nothing to do with age. You can be a Gen Xer like me and be AI native, but it basically means that you default to AI technology to help you across multiple workflows. AI fluent is you still feel comfortable across workflows, but you don't necessarily default to it. And 45% of employers said they were actively recruiting AI native talent, but only 14% of workers in the survey considered themselves AI natives. So I think one thing we do know right now is people who do have AI related skills and talent are being hotly demanded in the labor market.
2: Well, let's make this a little personal, because our team told us that you have a couple of kids. I guess they're not kids anymore, but they're young men entering the labor market right now. And this is at, I think it's fair to say, a really interesting time to enter the labor market. You're talking about this AI fluency and being AI native. What do you tell them about the skills that they need to succeed in this market?
3: It's a great question. And yes, I have three sons, 16, 19, and 22.
2: One I'm sorry for the third one that I did not mention.
3: It's okay.
2: You don't know who
3: it's
2: you are.
3: Okay. He won't mind. But the oldest just finished graduate school in data science, which in our Indeed data has been one of our softest areas. So you can imagine for me and the work that I do, doing the research that I do, but also living life as a mom trying to help this young adult. He has landed his first full-time job, which is excellent news for our household, but it was very tough. And what I kept stressing to him was that, in my opinion, it's really important for young job seekers to prove to companies that they are better off, the company is better off with AI plus them than AI without them. And that's a tough road to navigate right now, but I do think it's extremely important. So I think being an AI native is very important. I have stressed that to my sons and have stressed it to myself too, as someone who is older. Only 11% of Gen Xers in our survey even define themselves as AI fluent. And I've had to work hard as an older worker myself to become an AI native and to really dig into it. So I think it's something that in my view is extraordinarily important as we do go into this period that is going to be so uncertain, because I believe that for my children's generation, one of the most important skills they can have is adaptability.
1: I got to ask you about one more data point from your survey finding. We've only got about a minute or so left, but it's you guys found a larger majority, 57% of panelists said they expect downward pressure on the wages of college educated workers over the next year versus 34% who said the same for workers without a degree. Forgive me, but just about 40 seconds. Why do you think that is?
3: Yeah, I think that the sectors that are most likely to be impacted, especially in the short run, are many white collar sectors that college educated people flow into. I'll say too, we've done some work at Indeed looking at how that collides with the demographic shifts that you guys were talking about before. And what we've kind of predicted through this is that we might have an excess of workers moving into these white collar roles with the combination of demographic shifts and AI. And so if that happens and supply exceeds demand, seeing downward pressure on wages would be pretty rational to expect.
1: All right. Great stuff. Please come back and join us again. We would love to have you. Have a good weekend. Laura Ulrich, she's Director of Economic Research in North America at Indeed Hiring Lab. When we come back, we're shifting gears to sports.
2: Yeah, it turns out fans are staring down $2,000 in streaming bills.
1: What?
2: That's next on Bloomberg.
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1: It's 2:40 on Wall Street. We do check markets all day long here at Bloomberg. A weak jobs report. Stocks are higher. Oil is rallying as well. The S&P now at 77.36, up 26 points, higher by 0.3%. This latest jobs report, weak enough to take some pressure off the Fed to raise rates, but not weak enough to signal that the economy is falling apart. The Dow up 34, up just under 0.1%. NASDAQ is rallying 220 points, up by about 0.8%. NASDAQ 100 index up by 0.7%, and the Bloomberg Mag 7 index up now by 0.4%. The SOX, the Philadelphia Stock Exchange Semiconductor Index, up 1.9%. The 2-year currently yielding 4.20%, the 10-year 4.65%, and the 30-year 5.21%. Gold at $43.37 the ounce, spot gold up 2.3%. West Texas Intermediate Crude, $78.20 a barrel, up 1.2%. And Brent crude, $83.49, up by 1.2%. S&P 500 index is on track for its best week since April. For the week, we're looking at a gain right now of just about 3.3%. A Friday corporate marriage. We have got Dreamfinders Homes agreeing to a roughly $916 million deal to buy rival Beazer Homes USA. 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As for Beazer, trading lower by 1.1%. Again, recapping here, stocks higher, jobs Friday, S&P up by 0.4%, crude is advancing, WTI 78.24 a barrel up by 1.2%. Carol and Tim, that's a Bloomberg Business Flash.
2: All right, Charlie, thank you so much. Yes, indeed, it is a jobs Friday. It means we're getting into the weekend.
3: You got to earn that money to pay for the streaming services to watch all
2: the sports. Well done. I wasn't going to. Nice.
3: Thank you. Sometimes.
2: No moss grown over there. This story definitely caught our attention. Tim set it up so well. It's about one sports fan and what he's paying to watch all of the streaming channels and sports that he loves on streaming channels. And it turns out to be more than $2,000 a year.
4: Yeah, he's got to share some passwords.
2: Yeah.
4: Like, what is he doing?
2: We know what goes on at the Stenovic household.
3: Okay, why so much? As our team reports out, the rise of streaming services has made it difficult for U.S. sports fans to follow their favorite teams without special subscriptions, with pro leagues signing deals with multiple services and creating a bewildering schedule and some steep costs. We've got Randall Williams, Bloomberg News senior reporter, and the co-host of the Bloomberg Business of Sports podcast. 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
2: Also means it's the weekend because it's dropped. Hey, good to have you here. Lots to talk
5: about. Thank you for having me.
2: Well, it's great to have you. We're going to get into the streaming costs. I feel like we have to go to FIFA, though. Like,
5: okay. We can start there.
2: Right, because last week we talked about, and it looked like they were trying to get outside investors and all this stuff. That's done, right?
5: It's dead.
3: They died after we talked to you.
5: No, literally, shortly after it died, and I think I ended up reporting on it like maybe 3 hours after, which is nuts. The thing that is that remains to be seen is if Gianni Infantino, the FIFA president, is going to win his re-election next year. He was, I would say, reaffirmed as president this week in Morocco, where I believe he said the final is probably going to be played there. But UEFA has not said anything different. They still are not supporting him.
3: Many people who are just sort of joining the conversation right now about FIFA and post-World Cup might not understand. I certainly don't.
5: I can paint the picture.
3: The tension between UEFA and FIFA. Was this just the straw that broke the camel's back, or have there been tensions for a while?
5: There have been tensions for a while. I think that when Gianni Infantino, of course, is looking at FIFA as a business, as most executives do, but there's also a purist mentality in all sports, in golf and tennis and football and basketball and everything else. And so you think about the innovations that Gianni Infantino, that's what he would call it and say, like such as hydration breaks, commercial breaks that are used to sell ads. That's not typical in football. UEFA is very strongly opposed to that. Yeah. And has even said in the Euros that they won't be doing it. But that is something that if UEFA was trying to maximize TV dollars that they could sell. But they're talking about the purity of the game of soccer, and they're saying no, absolutely not. So then you you know, relay that into what's happened recently. FIFA made $15 billion from the World Cup. And then after that, they're going to be like, you know, we're going to sell stakes. We're going to do this with Thrive Capital's Joshua Kushner. Yeah. And UEFA is like, listen, no, we've had enough of you and we're going to be trying to probably get rid of you come next year.
2: Yeah.
3: Do they have the power to do that?
5: I think it's going to take some rallying. And there has to be another potential candidate. I have not seen any reports that someone has been trying to rally against him. It's just that they do not support him. Okay. I also don't anticipate that Gianni Infantino in 4 months is going to be able to change UEFA's mind. So who can UEFA find to really go up against Gianni Infantino? And the reality is, Infantino, as much as he has done with the Trump administration, and for the World Cup, it's hard to argue that he hasn't done a good job. Right. You make $15 billion the most ever, it's going to be hard to get rid of anybody who's just made record-setting profit.
2: And won't there always be that tension between FIFA and kind of the regionals?
5: Of course, because FIFA owns the World Cup, which is it's over the entire world, whereas, you know, you have your CONCACAF, you have your soccer federation in South America, you have UEFA, and each of them have their own tournaments. You have the Euro, you have Copa America, but the World Cup is when everybody competes, so there's always going to be some tension there.
2: You gotta be a little jealous that this went so well. Just a little bit. So listen, there was a story on the Bloomberg too, the next World Cup and the money deals, Randall. FIFA exploring selling U.S. media rights for the next two World Cups together, which would keep the hydration breaks that boosted ad revenue.
5: Yes,
2: they're
5: not
2: going away, are they?
5: I don't think so. I mean, once you get a taste of advertiser money in 30 seconds and all, and you got to think about it, this is exclusivity. At the Super Bowl and at other events, those 30-second ads sell for $8 million a piece, but they never really rerun. When you're watching the World Cup, you see the same ads over and over and over and over again.
3: Well, yeah, my son's, like, talking to me about Bank of America, Home Depot, and, like, he's 7 years old and never watches other commercials, and he knows. And by the way, David Beckham's in all of these.
5: Of course.
3: So this is great news for David Beckham, I guess.
5: It's great news for all of FIFA's partners, is because it really is one of the most exclusive, you know, advertisements that you can possibly have, because it's going to run in every single match across various continents and regions. So they are going to take this to market. They're probably going to shop around to whoever's willing to pay the most. But of course, you want the reach angle of this.
3: There's not one inch of that screen that is not taken up by an ad, even when the game is going.
5: Absolutely not. Everything is an ad in there. So much so that even the stadiums. Think about the stadiums. We're not calling MetLife Stadium MetLife. We're calling it New York, New Jersey Stadium.
2: That blew my mind. How the heck did they get that done?
5: I mean, they obviously have an insurance partner, and, you know, SoFi Stadium became Los Angeles State, and so on and so forth. I just could not believe that they're willing to go that far to protect sponsors, but if sponsors are paying a premium, and that's what they're asking for.
3: So that's why they did it.
5: I think it's part of it.
3: Because but the naming rights that, you know, you get naming rights for a stadium,
5: it's a protection.
3: You expect that. That name to be used when the stadium is mentioned.
5: It's twofold. The stadiums and their owners were willing. They wanted the World Cup and they wanted those matches and that revenue that came from FIFA. And so they were willing to cover up the names. At the same time, FIFA is like, we don't want anybody profiting off the World Cup except for us and our partners. And so even if it's Mercedes-Benz Stadium in Atlanta, you know, Hard Rock Stadium in Miami, there were banners that were hung up that said New York, New Jersey Stadium. And it's hard for me to say New York, New Jersey Stadium when the stadium is in New Jersey.
2: We saw it. We're like, is that a mistake?
5: The host committee is called New York, New Jersey host committee. And so that's why the stadium was named that. But nonetheless, it is a bit far-fetched. Like, I'm like, that's too far. But anyways.
2: We mentioned streaming costs coming into this. Media rights, what were they for the past World Cup? What might they be for the future World Cup?
5: I believe the media rights were around $485 million, around that half a billion dollar mark. I believe they will probably go for double that. I mean, this was probably one of the most successful World Cups.
2: So if they sell them for two, you're talking about a $2 billion deal.
5: I'm saying at minimum a billion. I could see $2 billion, but that depends on who shows up and wants.
3: But that's U.S. media rights?
5: Yes.
3: But the challenge with that is going to be the time zone for the next
5: time zone. It's
3: really
5: 5 hours
3: in our favor.
5: Yeah, it's 5 hours, 6 hours ahead, I believe, in Spain, Portugal, and Morocco. That, I think it's doable. They have to figure out the schedule and when the players are going to be playing. I would be shocked unless the U.S. somehow ends up in the final in 2030, I would be shocked that if the number surpasses what it was this year, which was, I believe, 64 million viewers, which is probably the most watched soccer ever here in the U.S.
3: I think you're going to go.
5: I probably will.
3: Yeah.
5: Bloomberg grants me permission.
3: you have 4 years to make it.
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1: All right, everybody, getting ready to head into the last hour of trade, getting ready to wrap up the trading day as well as the week overall. It's the first trading week, full trading week, I should say. Well, first trading week of August. Mm. Let's go there because I forgot it was, August 3rd on Monday.
2: Okay, wow.
1: It's been a long week.
2: It has been a long week.
1: We were like having a show meeting and it was SpaceX earnings.
2: Payrolls report.
1: Payrolls report.
2: Inflation data next week.
1: Right. But I'm just saying.
2: And more consumer companies reporting too. So
1: retail, right?
2: Yeah, get a nice little view on how the consumer's doing.
1: All right. So where are we doing? How's the market doing? As we have just about an hour to go to wrap up this week. And you are looking at an S&P 500 kind of bouncing around. We're just up about 27 points, up almost 0.4 percentage point on the S&P 500. Flip it on over to the NASDAQ 100, the tech heavy index. It is up 218 points, up 0.75%. We're off our highs and lows of the session.
2: We're also seeing oil move higher today. Futures of Brent above $83 a barrel. Another 1% to the upside right now. WTI also higher by about 1.2%, 78.21 for a barrel.
1: And a quick check on yields on this Jobs Friday. 2-year note, most sensitive to what the Fed may or may not do. We're looking at it. It bounced down initially on that jobs report, came off the lows. We're looking at 4.2 on the 2-year note. 10-year note, you're looking at a yield of 4.65. But again, we saw a pullback in rates right after that weaker than expected jobs report on the thinking that the Fed's not going to do anything, certainly not raise rates anytime soon. And then it came off some of those lows. So we got a lot to go before we get to that September FOMC decision.
2: We also got a lot of stocks making big moves today. I'm Tim Stenovek along with Carol Masser. Let's take a look at some stocks on the move. We've got Matthew Griffin with us, Bloomberg News U.S. Equities reporter with today's stock movers. Hey, Matthew.
3: Hey, Tim. How are you doing at the end of the week?
2: Yeah, I mean, we got here, kind of. We're on our way there. I'll tell you in about 2.5 hours.
1: Let's talk about some of the stocks on the move. We had some big moves this week, even in today's session. We're going to kick it off with Atlassian.
3: Yes. Well, Carol, Atlassian is one of the biggest movers today. That stock, ticker TEAM, up about 36% now, actually having its best day ever. The software company gave a revenue outlook for the current quarter that was better than Wall Street expected. That's for revenue of as much as $1.72 billion, analysts looking for just $1.67. And as is usually the case with software companies, that's being interpreted in the context of the AI story, the SaaSpocalypse story, what it says about the future. Seems like that number is comforting investors a little bit about Atlassian's place in the age of AI, maybe even some of the benefits they'll get from software that works with AI.
2: I'm really glad you went there because if you look at a longer term chart for this company, I mean, this was a stock that was above $450 a share. It hit a high of in 2021 of $458. It's now trading at $150 a share. So it's still down about 67% from that high back in 2021. So if you, even with today's move of what, 36% right now, 37% to the upside,
1: yeah,
2: it's got a long way to go to get back there.
1: Yeah, still down 7% year to date, and you've got 11% of the float short. So the sentiment on a name like this, Matthew, right? You know, it's a negative sentiment, but we understand what's been going on in this space, but definitely an outperformer in today's session. I might steal it for my gainers, actually.
2: I actually kind of, I looked over there.

0: they said strong in North America, strong in other important markets like the UK, like Australia. One thing I thought was interesting, they have this kind of newer business of renting out boutique hotel rooms that...
1: This is fascinating. Go. Yeah.
0: They got into that, or at least really expanded it, because cities were putting restrictions on short-term rentals, but it has proven to be such a strong growth driver, growing multiple times the rate of their core rent, you know, renting out homes business, that they're expanding it into other cities that don't have this kind of restriction. It's a small part of the business right now, but really contributing to those growth numbers.
2: That's so interesting.
1: Yeah.
2: Yeah,
1: so it's like basically, I guess, a hotel, like just, they're on their website, right?
2: 20 destinations, New York, Paris, London, Madrid. The services business, it's also begun selling resort passes to give guests access to amenities at hotels. So better sort of than, like a one-stop shop.
1: Yeah, better than, right, for a hotel, like it's staying empty, right? So you get some revenue.
2: Speaking of empty, I went to Sweetgreen today and it was empty.
1: No.
2: Truly. I couldn't believe it. Granted, it's a Friday, but tell us what the stock is doing and why.
1: Just quickly, yeah.
0: Well, consumers, they're wary. That stock, ticker SG, down almost 9%. They cut a full-year outlook for sales at established restaurants. Now see that down as much as 8% because of this Cyclospora parasite outbreak. They haven't been personally affected. They don't even sell iceberg lettuce, which is, you know, what's been connected to it by health authorities. But they say consumers are very cautious right now.
1: Yeah, it's kind of tough, and I get it. Like, if you're a consumer, you just kind of are going to be careful.
2: Yeah.
1: I know. Fine. How you doing there, buddy?
2: I'm fine.
1: How you feeling?
2: I feel good.
1: How's your tummy?
2: It's great.
1: All right. Yeah, we're going
2: to
1: keep an eye on him. All right. Yeah, we'll see. No, only kidding. Matthew, thank you so much. Matthew Griffin, he's Bloomberg News U.S. Equities reporter with Stock Movers. Check out our Stock Movers podcast. You can find it on Apple, Spotify, or anywhere you get your podcasts.
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4: The countdown is on. Everything you need to get the edge at the end of the market day. This is The Close.
5: For equity bulls, is the bad labor market, well, is that a blessing in disguise? Live from Studio 2 here at Bloomberg headquarters in New York, I'm Romain Basté, kicking you off to the close here on this Friday afternoon. An S&P 500, which logged a record high on Tuesday, pulled back a little bit in the days since, now headed for yet another record high. Of course, it started earlier in the week because of optimism over a deal surrounding the Strait of Hormuz, and today's record high tethered to, well, I guess, deteriorating economic conditions, and more importantly, the optimism that rate cuts by the Fed may actually be back on the table. You see that reflected there in the two-year yield, which at one point had dropped about 9 basis points on the day, though paring back some of that just a little bit. That back up in yields adding a little bit of a fuel to the gold rally, which is now back at its highest levels since the start of June. But that back up in yields also putting downward pressure on the dollar. The Bloomberg Dollar Spot Index right now headed back to its lowest levels since late May. We've been talking a lot about the macro. In fact, I told you at the start of the week that macro forces would likely bubble back up to actually be a bigger driver of the broader market as earnings season starts to subside. Today, a testament to that. That shock decline in U.S. payrolls, down 23,000 last month, and the government revising downward the May and June figures by 103,000 jobs. The unemployment rate, it fell as labor participation, that fell as well, and wage growth, that was down too. All bad news for the economy. But in this topsy-turvy world, that might be good for equity markets that had been worried the Fed would be rushing to raise rates to fight inflation. But if the labor market is indeed on the back foot, then maybe that tells a different story.
6: I think it tells you that if data look somewhat softer in the next couple months, especially when it comes to the inflation side, they're probably not going to want to hike in September. They're probably going to want to just see how the data progresses. Now, that's going to probably have to mean core PCE tracking below 0.25% roughly over the next two prints.
5: So off we go, but the question is, should we actually be going higher? Before the print, Michael Hartnett and his team of strategists over at Bank of America, they were out with their weekly note showing that a gauge of investor bullishness climbed to the highest level since 2021. And just like bad economic news is sometimes good market news, overly bearish investor sentiment is sometimes a contrarian signal to reduce exposure. Should you? Well, this week, growth was the best performing factor on a long-short basis, while value was the biggest laggard. That was a flip from what we saw in July, where everyone seemed

0: Screaming quality, quality, quality. We talk about some of those factors out there and this idea here of how things will shake out for the rest of the month. It is August, after all, a busy August, but things are likely to slow down. Of course, they are also likely to pick back up should any of these catalysts move in the opposite direction of what the market had anticipated. Matt Rao joins us here in Studio 2 to kick us off to the close. Managing Director of Solutions over at Man Group. Matt, great to see you here.
1: Good to see you, Romain.
0: Let's talk about the jobs report for a second. And just kind of the macro conditions, because obviously the market was sort of kind of positioned for something else. I don't think anyone expected that amount of weakness. But of course, immediately everybody sort of started looking over at the Fed and say, okay, now what?
2: Yeah. We're back to the bad news is good news for the equity market. And it's a little bit of a perverse incentive here. But the bad macroeconomic data, when thinking about the Fed's dual mandate, if the employment world is looking softer, then the probability of interest rate hikes is lower. And that, in turn, is good for growth equities. And so we see this cycle continuing and continuing. It's a big part of the reason why the 60-40 portfolio these days is really struggling and people's conviction. Because you look at a day like today, stocks are up and bonds are up. There's not a diversifying characteristic between the two. It's a big part of the challenge.
0: Are you kind of surprised at just how more correlated the market has become over the last few weeks relative to what we saw at the start of the year, where it seemed everything was just kind of off on its own?
2: The rally is driven by a very narrow breadth of the market, right? The large cap tech category is really what's driving everything higher.
0: I was actually surprised by that, because I remember when we hit that record high on Tuesday, I was looking at sort of what took us from that low in June to here, and it was three stocks. I mean, 60 plus percent of those gains came from Amazon, Apple, and I forgot the other one, maybe Alphabet.
2: Exactly. And so even if you think you're diversified by owning index product, you're still rather narrowly concentrated. So it's a little bit tricky in that sense. And I think part of the reason why the market's feeling pretty good today and in general is we got that clearing print, if you will, from the situational awareness liquidity event where Citadel bought a basket of these growth names. And the market sort of took that as a signal of maybe this is a clearing bottom and we can move forward from here. But I think today is all about lower probability of interest rate hikes for now.
0: Well, with regards to situational awareness, it did rattle some folks because I think it kind of spoke to the idea of just kind of how on the precipice we are. Not necessarily that things are going to come down crashing, but that maybe people need to start rethinking those positions. When you looked at the earnings that we got out of some of these big tech names this week and the last week, whether it's with the hyperscalers or some of the chip makers, et cetera, what was your takeaway with regards to whether we might actually see further and more meaningful gains out of those stocks?
2: I mean, I think it's still measured by CapEx, right? And like people know that there's a circular reference of what's going on in borrowing money, putting it into CapEx, and carry on. And I can't help but draw comparisons to the telecom fiber build out of the late 90s, early 2000s. I'm old enough to have been there when that was going on, actually in San Francisco. And I think the cycle goes something like build excess capacity through substantial investment, which is where we are now. Nobody knows when that peaks and people are still willing to chase. There's a fear from institutional investors broadly, not of the downside so much necessarily. There's more of a fear of being underexposed to the category right now. So because that's the herd mentality, you're going to see less people worried about career risk or about relationships with their investors if they underperform in a sell-off. The biggest worry is not being exposed enough to this category.
0: But is there a potential that could change, at least in the short term? And particularly because, I mean, some of those people that might be worried about their jobs, if they did their jobs over the last 6.5 months, they're sitting on some pretty healthy gains. And I do wonder if that changes the complexion of what we see later in the year, where maybe people start to pull back, not because they think a crash is coming, but it's like you might as well lock it in and not take any more risk.
2: Yeah, I mean, I think that's what leads to the seasonality effect. And part of the reason why post-Labor Day tends to be a little bit more volatile. If you look at the seasonality of the VIX, the summer, it's not just a saying. There is a lull in the summer. There's fewer macroeconomic data points and releases. You kind of get a lull in earnings, and there tends to be a bit of a lull in activity. And I think going into the back end of this year, you are going to see a lot more of that risk management in Q3. And also, you look at the change from yesterday to today, the probability of interest rate hikes didn't get taken off the table completely. It just got reduced slightly. So I think there's going to continue to be this struggle with the market of reading Warsh. People don't really know know what information is he going to give, on what frequency, how is he going to measure things. So I think we're in for a volatile Q3 and Q4 of this year.
0: What about the correlation between the AI build out and the CapEx spend and the economy itself? I mean, because that's kind of been the stealth driver of this economy. It's been partly a stealth driver of inflation.
2: Yeah.
0: But if you start to see hiccups there, does that then become an economic story?
2: Absolutely. I mean, I think that's the thing that the hardest thing for me and for the market generally to quantify is how big is this issue, right? Mm-hmm. Like how big is the positive impact and how big is the risk to the broader market? If you contextualize it to, as I referred to earlier, the telecom fiber build out and the global financial crisis driven by housing, the AI CapEx boom is 2x what fiber and telecom was, and it's about half what the housing expansion was in dollar notional terms. But the speed of its impact on GDP has doubled both by a long shot. So why that's all relevant is that as fast as it can be contributing positively to economic growth and to GDP, if we see things go in reverse or a slowdown in CapEx or start seeing winners and losers and some failures in consolidation, it could very quickly, you know, drag us in the wrong direction. So I think people are on pins and needles. I've jokingly referred to people being more worried about the golden swan than they are about the black swan. But, you know, I think it, as fast as it has arrived and contributed, if it were to hit a, you know, bump in the road, it could move things in a negative direction fast.
0: All right, Matt, always great. Matt Rao,
2: thanks,
0: Managing Director of Solutions over at Man Group. As he speaks, stocks hitting session highs as they're headed for a weekly gain. It's been a good week for stocks. It's also been a pretty good week for Zendaya and Tom Holland. Spider-Man, a blockbuster debut last week, expected to be the top movie this week. We're going to talk to the man who greenlit that film, Tom Rothman, the CEO of Sony Pictures Entertainment's Motion Picture Group. From cinema to politics, well, we're going to talk with Julie Hsu, the Deputy Mayor of New York City for Economic Justice, to talk about economic development here in the city, and of course, that dreaded pita tare tax. And education in the AI era. We're going to catch up with the new president of Spelman College, Dr. Ayanna Howard. All that and more coming up in just a second, right here on The Close, right here on Bloomberg.

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0: shares of Gen Digital headed for a second straight week of gains, now at the highest levels in almost a year after boosting its earnings forecast. The cybersecurity company behind brands like NortonLifeLock also recently launching the Fearless Planet Index, which offers a live view of digital risk around the clock. Vincent Pilette joins us right now, president and CEO over at Gen. All right, Vincent, numbers look good. We don't have to rehash them here, but give me a sense here. You're pretty confident here that you can continue this growth story for the next few quarters?
1: Broad-based performance, double-digit growth, and we've seen a rise in demand for our cybersecurity solutions as the anxiety with everything that's happening with AI, agentic solutions, is penetrating into the overall environment. So, yes, we feel very confident about the future, and that enabled us to raise our annual guidance.
0: Let's talk about the risk out there, because this is a good week to have you, because we've seen, of course, some interesting stories with regards to LLM sort of, venturing out on their own outside of the yard, other types of risk out there with regards to our digital footprints. What does your Fearless Planet Index do, and more importantly, what does it show right now?
1: So we have a broad-based customer environment, 500 million users across the globe, and we see a lot of what the consumers see in the overall digital environment. We've seen a rise of scams, a rise in personalized hacking for the consumers. And so we put this index together to show the consumers the overall threat environment they face in a specific country, in a specific cities, with the type of risk they can face.
0: So when we talk about some of these risks, we talk about whatever AI and these LLMs could do, but there are some more pedestrian risk out there too. Obviously, most of us are familiar with the phishing scams. Just last week, we had the head of Verizon's products. They're trying to come up with new SIM cards that provide a little bit more protection for our phones. Are you seeing that as a tailwind for your business?
1: Absolutely. And we classify the risk in two layers. The one that hits you directly, and there you have to be careful to not give your password, go on fake websites, provide different things. And then the indirect one, when an enterprise is breached or a local shop is breached and your personal data was used in the past for a transaction, and suddenly your personal data is out there in the dark web for people to use and create some adverse effect with a malicious intent. A third one now, in terms of risk and desire for the consumer to be protected, is what an agentic solution will do. What if an agent suddenly processes a transaction on your behalf, whether it's malicious, conscious, or simply a risk because the agentic solution is badly designed? And that's a new level of risk the consumer needs to protect themselves for. So we embedded agentic security inside our Norton 360 so the customer can have a better control and visibility of what an agent would do on their behalf.
0: Well, that's what I'm curious about. We've spoken with a lot of company CEOs who run consumer-facing companies, and they are really hot on this idea of agentic shopping. The idea that their agents that are trying to sell me something can talk to my agent that is trying to buy something. But how do I have the confidence that they're going to be acting in my best interest and it's not just going to be hijacked and someone's going to empty out my bank account or my credit card?
1: You're totally right. And everybody would like to benefit from those great solutions, frankly, and agentic solutions to manage your financials, to manage scheduling your events, etc. It's all for the benefit of the consumers. But there is some risk associated with that, whether it's desired by hackers or if it's just a badly designed agent. And I think we are providing the same security we were doing in a normal scam environment to an agentic solutions, filtering the agent, going through an agentic trust hub that able to verify the design of the agents and then giving you transparency and control on where you want to share your personal data on your behalf for that agent.
0: All right, Vincent, really great to have you here. We got to talk more in the future. Vincent Pilette, president and CEO over at Gen. Meanwhile, we're going to continue our focus on the AI and the tech space and talk with an OG in that space, Akamai. It's making a big pivot. It's costing a lot of money. We have the CEO, Tom Leighton, on coming up after the break to talk about his plan for the future. That's coming up next, right here on The Close, right here on Bloomberg.

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1: We're invested in another restaurant, so we're in Shake Shack.
2: So how significant is your position?
1: We're economically one of the larger shareholders, maybe the largest active shareholder. It's several hundred million dollars. You know, we're really excited. And when you look at the quality of this business, how great a business it is, how much it's growing, how many new stores can open, it's just too cheap.
2: At Shake Shack, are there operational changes that you think that they should be making and that you would push to make?
1: I don't think there are massive operational changes. So if you can have among the best returns on a new restaurant build, it makes it easier to justify building more and more restaurants, whether you do it yourself or you have a franchisee do it. So the opportunity here isn't so much operationally. We think they do a great job there. The opportunity is to continue their mid-teens growth and accelerate it even further.
0: Don't miss Bloomberg Deals live every week.
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0: Shares of Akamai down after yesterday's earnings report. The company disclosing a new $600 million commitment with the U.S.-based tech company on its earnings call, bringing the total contract signed for its cloud infrastructure business to $2.8 billion this year. Joining us right now is the co-founder and CEO of Akamai, Tom Leighton. Great to have you here, Tom. We don't have to rehash all of the numbers from yesterday, but I do just want to get to this idea. I mean, the revenue growth is there. The profit growth isn't, but that seems to be somewhat deliberate as you're investing a lot back into this business. Why?
1: Yeah, the profit growth follows the revenue growth. So we're investing a lot now to build out the infrastructure, and then that's followed by the revenue and the profit growth next year. These big deals we're doing all in have margin, operating margins from the low to mid-20s to low 30s, very consistent with the company profile, drive a lot of profit growth starting next year and into the future.
0: Well, you said on the call, I think, no acceleration in this quarter, Q3, but a hockey stick for Q4?
1: Yeah.
0: Really?
1: Well,
0: you
1: know, cloud infrastructure services grew 39%, so not exactly bad.
0: No.
1: But we think for the year, going to be 50. So a big, you know, we'll start seeing the revenue from these deals hit in Q4. And then next year, we think it accelerates further, enough to drive the whole company into double-digit growth.
0: Some of the concern and some of the reasons why you've seen the shares down, you suspended the buyback to help build out this buyout. And based on the numbers I saw, you're guiding CapEx at basically about 40%+ of revenue, which is high for a company of your size, is it not?
1: Well, and we're making these investments to drive all that revenue and profit growth, starting Q4, but into next year. And remember that this year we've already bought back a lot of shares, more that offset the equity dilution plus additional. And over the last 15 years, we've probably net reduced our share count by 15 to 20%.
0: Well, I'm curious about that. I mean, obviously, Akamai, a pioneer in sort of this idea of content delivery networks. I mean, you know, we always kind of say, you know, you're kind of the hidden sort of juice behind the internet. We're entering this new phase with AI, and we talked about the deal at the top here, which I think focuses a little bit more on AI robotics. What are you trying to build now? Is this, I know the CFO has talked about this being sort of a once-in-a-generational opportunity. Are you making a big pivot here?
1: Yeah, we're going to do the same thing for AI that we did for content delivery and then cybersecurity. And think about robotics. You got a fleet of robots or devices, might be cars. First, they got all sorts of sensors. They got to look at what's going on around them and feed that back in. And that's a lot of video. And if you're doing this at scale, you need to do that, you know, more distributed fashion, just like, you know, delivering a sporting event. You can't do that from a big data center. You got to do that in a distributed fashion. And then you need the AI to process that video and issue instructions to the robot or the device. And if it's a car or if it's a robot interacting with a human, you want that to be fast. You don't want to have latency. And so doing it in a distributed fashion, like Akamai is uniquely capable of doing, is great for performance and for cost.
0: Well, forgive me for being a little ignorant of this, but are you doing something that the hyperscalers that are building all these data centers that they can't do in terms of fulfilling that? Yes?
1: Exactly. I mean, they're very good at training the big models. You know, we are very good at training the medium-sized models and doing the inference, actually executing on it. In fact, all the hyperscalers use our cloud infrastructure services for the kinds of applications where they want to have the logic, the compute logic, be close to the user for performance.
0: We'll talk about sort of this acceleration that I mentioned, the hockey stick and all that, but give me the sense here of the demand that you're seeing, the capacity that you have or you think you'll have to meet that demand. Is that in sync?
1: Yes, of course. Yeah. We wouldn't take on a deal that we didn't have the capacity to fulfill it. And it is a hockey stick because this year we've signed up already $2.8 billion in multi-year commits for the cloud business. Really, you know, just taking off.
0: Well, I mean, is there a concern about the customer risk? I mean, when you say commits, I mean, these companies can't pull back if for some reason they feel like, okay, we're spending too much and, you know, maybe we do that. But you're confident that the pace of spending that we're seeing, whether it's to Akamai or to the broader space, is going to continue?
1: These are committed contracts. I mean, the only way out of that is the company goes broke. I don't think that's likely in these scenarios. And even if that, in that crazy case, if it happened, what we're buying, the assets, still have tremendous use. You know, so in the case of GPUs, we are still selling at capacity the GPUs we had 6 years ago at a higher price than we sold them for 6 years ago.
0: So when you hear people criticize this AI build out and try to make parallels to the telecom boom and bust, what do you say to that?
1: Well, I think the concern concern there really is more around these gigantic data centers and training the gigantic models with the latest hardware. Mm-hmm. That is not what we're doing. We are doing modest-size build-outs for the enterprise use of AI. That's not going away. That's going to keep growing.
0: But what about your costs? I mean, we've talked a lot on the show, you know, price of memory chips, price of everything, really, to build out this AI infrastructure is through the roof. How are you managing that?
1: Well, in some cases, we've raised prices. And when we take on these long-term deals at the large commits, that's all factored in. So we've already locked down what our costs are in the contracts. So in certain cases, if there's a variable cost, that is passed through so that we're protected.
0: When you're assessing the customers that you're taking on, and more importantly, the concentration of customers, we've seen with other companies, you know, a huge chunk of their revenue is coming from two or three players.
1: Right.
0: Is that a concern for you? Do you think that the breadth of customers that you will have will be there?
1: Oh, yeah. We're, you know, very distributed. We have a small handful of customers over 1% of revenue. Okay. Collectively, all the big ones, less than 20% of revenue. Mm-hmm. And those are the name brands that I don't think people worry about having financial problems.
0: My last question, and this is less about Akamai specifically, and just more about what you've seen over the years in your career. I mean, what are you excited about most when it comes to just everything going on right now with technology and the way it's being integrated into our society?
1: It's an exciting time, and good in bad ways. And for us in two dimensions, you know, driven by AI, because it's changing everything. Mm-hmm. And a fast-moving landscape, we're in a great position to help enable that. The downside is AI is used for cyber attacks. The bot armies that we're seeing, probably 10 times larger now than they were a year ago, because the adversary is using AI to take over devices. Mm. The penetration rates for enterprises much higher, going to get worse. You know, as you have more AI in the hands of the attackers, they find more zero-day vulnerabilities. Now, again, that's a tailwind for our business because we protect pretty much all the world's major enterprises. We see that zero-day first, put rules in the defenses to protect our enterprise customers.
0: Tom, great to have you.
1: Nice to be here. Thank you.
0: Tom Leighton, co-founder, CEO over at Akamai. When we come back, we're going to talk to the head of Sony Pictures.
2: Tech is integrated into every aspect of our lives from

0: possible when you talk about Spider-Man, when you see our new Spider-Man movie.
1: Yeah.
0: Yes, there have been many, but this one's different.
1: Yeah.
0: And as long as you bring, it's much more emotionally driven, it's much more grounded. I actually myself refer to it, it's more a super person movie than even a superhero movie.
2: That was Sony Pictures Entertainment Motion Picture Group Chairman and CEO Tom Rothman. He came on our program back in June discussing what would go on to be the biggest cinema debut in history. We're talking about Spider-Man, and Tom is back with us here in studio today. All right, Tom, I had to play that clip because you called it. I mean, we were being glib with you. Look, I don't think anyone doubted this was going to be a big movie. It's a record-setting movie. It's huge. Just talk about just sort of the process, though, of getting this movie out the door and why you had so much confidence that it was going to do so well.
3: Well, it's my job to be confident, but I was because I'd seen the movie.
2: Mm.
3: And ultimately, I thought we did a really terrific job in the marketing campaign and distributing it. And be interesting for you probably to know that it was the widest release in movie history. If you include China, it was on over 80,000 screens worldwide on the same day. And that's a big undertaking.
2: Mm-hmm.
3: But the reason I was confident is the reason the movie's done well. And that is, it's very, very good.
2: Well, I mean, there's always this concern when it comes to these superhero franchises that after so many iterations of it, it's hard to come up with something novel and unique to excite audiences. So when you saw the script and when you started to sort of see this mapped out here, was the sense of like, let's really try to do something different?
3: Or, yes.
2: Yes. Yeah.
3: Yeah, the sense was.
2: So you pushed for that. Yeah.
3: Yeah. Yeah. I mean, everybody involved did. And the credit really goes, you know, marvelous director, Destin Daniel Cretton. Mm-hmm. A name with which you will become much more familiar as the years go. I think it pushes him into the first rank of filmmakers.
2: Yeah.
3: And Tom Holland himself was very involved in the development of the script.
2: Yeah.
3: And everyone, the studio, felt that we did need to do something different, but not necessarily bigger in a conventional sense, not necessarily louder, but actually what we went for was something more emotional.
2: Yeah.
3: Something deeper, and the audience has responded. It's not just the record-setting box office. It's that our audience metrics coming out are just through the roof.
2: Well, I am curious about that. I mean, obviously on a revenue basis, box office basis, record.
3: Yes.
2: Correct me if I'm wrong, but the budget for this was like $225 million.
3: Well, I don't comment on the record on that, but I'm not disagreeing with you.
2: Well, I mean, I guess what I'm getting at is, what is the potential profitability of this? Because for a movie of this magnitude, that actually seems somewhat light. I mean, you know, Christopher Nolan would have came back to you for a couple hundred million more. But you managed to make this on that budget based on Bloomberg reporting. So, I mean, anyone could do the simple math here. I mean, this is setting up to be one of your most profitable movies.
3: Yes.
2: Yeah. Okay. And so, okay. We'll leave it at that. So good for you. What else, and not to just sort of you know, minimize this, but for the rest of the year, I mean, I know you got like Resident Evil and a couple other ones, but do you have anything that's going to even come close to this?
3: Well, we have a very, very big movie at Christmas, which is the conclusion, really, of our Jumanji trilogy.
2: Oh, yeah, yeah, yeah.
3: And that's a franchise that's done, I believe, well over almost a billion and a half, between a billion and a quarter and a billion and a half in global box office. Tremendously popular. And we're right on Christmas Day with that, as this sort of all audience fun, have a good time at the movies alternative.
2: Well, you were banging this drum back in June on this idea that people want to go back physically to the theater. And maybe not just Spider-Man, but Odyssey, a lot of things outside of Sony as well, also kept on great. And obviously, if you're in the Tom Holland Zendaya household, you're having a great summer here.
3: That's for sure.
2: But what's driving that? Can you articulate what's driving that?
3: Yeah, I can. You know, I think it's the old line, and I never knew, you probably would know better than me, whether it was in fact Mark Twain or W.C. Fields who said reports of my death were greatly exaggerated. Reports of the movie business's death were greatly, greatly exaggerated. We went through COVID, an impossible circumstance. Then we went through a terrible strike, which was extremely destructive and really compromised the amount and the variety of product that was in the theaters. And now it's back. There's great product. And I think the thing that's really encouraging about it is that young people are going back to the movies.
1: 2019, right before the pandemic,
3: yep.
1: $11.5 billion in the box office for North America. Right now, based on Bloomberg estimates, we're tracking at around $10.2 billion for 2026. That's up 15% from 2025. Still short from what we saw in 2019.
3: Yes.
1: You think, A, we're going to surpass $10 billion, and B, do you think we could potentially get to 11?
3: I think eventually we get to 11, although I must say, in being fair, that I believe we will get back there in terms of revenue. Will we get back there in terms of admissions? Because a lot of the revenue makeup has come from raising prices. And this is something which I don't think is good for our business. I think we have to push, and we have to push exhibition. You know, the studios don't set prices. We're not allowed. The theaters themselves set the prices. And I'm not saying anything that my friends in exhibition don't know. I think, which is that it's important that we keep going to the movies affordable and that we push to make it more affordable again.
1: Well, that gets to the idea. And when we were talking last time about why you would go to the theater as opposed to watching it at home, I mean, the price proposition is one reason why streaming kind of took off for a lot of folks. And there's still a lot of competition there. And I'm just curious about your relationship with the streaming services and how you're balancing out theatrical releases with whatever you're sharing with the streamers.
3: Well, I think it's a mutually, done right, I think it's very mutually beneficial. So we at Sony have a very big, very lucrative, very valuable deal with Netflix. They're excellent partners of ours. But that is what we, to use the movie term of art, that is windowed, which is it comes after a period of exclusivity in the movies, in the movie theaters, and after a period when there's transactional home entertainment.
1: Yeah.
3: Done in that way, it can be a very healthy ecosystem.
1: But you're also fighting for this exclusivity over talent. I think about David Fincher being attached to that last Netflix piece, with Quentin Tarantino, which is one of your guys, and he's kicking around, right? I heard he's going to do a new play.
3: That's true.
1: In the West End. I forgot the title of it. It sounded ridiculous.
3: It's called, it's not ridiculous.
1: Yeah.
3: It's very, very funny, but I'm not sure
1: and
3: if
1: you're
3: that's
1: producing
3: public
1: it?
3: Yet. Sony is producing that along with Sonia Friedman, who's the top West End producer, and Quentin is a very, he's a very, very dynamic artist who likes to do lots of different things. He's published several books, best-selling books.
1: Yeah.
3: Obviously, tremendous screenwriter, film director, and now playwright.
1: Playwright, and as a film director, he says he wants to make one more film and be out. Is this play going to end up being the next Quentin Tarantino film?
3: I hope you get him in this seat and you ask him.
1: I mean, you probably have a more of a direct line to him than I do. I do want to ask you, you mentioned kind of the relationship with theaters. I mean, this has been a great year for all around. And I do wonder if, forgive me for phrasing it this way, if the theaters owe you something.
3: No. Do they owe me something? No. They don't owe me or the studio something. Do they owe their customers something?
1: Mm-hmm.
3: Yes.
1: Yeah.
3: And I think there are a couple things they owe their customers. One, incumbent upon us, they can't give them customers programming that the studios don't supply. So we owe their customers a variety and a range of programming so that everything isn't the same. And then they owe their customers quality experience. They owe their customers nice theaters, and a lot of them invested a lot of money in them. You know, nice seats, good theaters, good food, but they also owe the more reasonable pricing.
1: Before I let you go, Tom, I do just have to ask you about kind of just the state of Hollywood as an industry.
3: Sure.
1: I mean, you obviously we're still waiting whether Paramount, Warner Brothers gets combined here, but what's the net effect of all of this with regards to that merger and just everything that's been happening in Hollywood with regards to jobs and whether those jobs will still be there in any sort of material way?
3: Well, I think it's obvious that it's been reported, I'm sure it's been reported by Bloomberg, that there's been a significant net loss of jobs, certainly in Los Angeles. Certainly Los Angeles has suffered. And I don't see that consolidation lessening. whether it's this particular merger or others, we've gone through a strong period of consolidation ever since basically Fox and Rupert Murdoch chose to sell the assets, the studio assets of Fox to Disney. That began a period of consolidation. Mm-hmm. So, and that's resulted in a net loss of jobs, and runaway production has also cost jobs. And I think that's a very significant factor, which is it's very difficult for us to make movies in California. Yeah. Because even though they have increased their tax credit, the way the tax credit works is simply not competitive. It's not competitive with other jurisdictions, and until it gets competitive and until there is a tax credit on what we refer to as above the line, which means the name talent, it's not going to be competitive. So all of that has definitely put pressure on the employment picture, yeah, certainly in California. There's no question about that.
2: All right, Tom, really appreciate it.
3: All right, man.
2: Congratulations.
3: Good to see you. Thanks a lot.
2: Absolutely. Tom Rothman there,
3: Take
2: Sony
3: care.
2: Pictures Entertainment, Motion Picture Group Chairman and CEO, fresh, of course, off that record box office haul for Spider-Man, which is expected to be the number one movie out there this weekend as well. Meanwhile, we want to continue here our discussion with the parade of CEOs that we've had here on The Close, and that includes the CEO of Once Upon a Farm. The children's food maker reported earnings yesterday, 42% sales growth in the quarter. Joining us right now to talk a little bit more about this is John Foraker, the co-founder and CEO. All right, John, let's get right to this idea here of exactly where we go next. When it comes to this growth story, 42% growth is great. Can you sustain it?
4: Yes, we can. We have very resilient consumer demand for our products, and we're resonating across baby all the way through kid, which is where our brand meets consumers, and we're in a really good position to continue to grow. Such that we raised our guidance for this year, and we're our outlook for the future is increasing.
2: When do we start to see, though, maybe a little bit more margin expansion here? What's holding that back?
4: Yeah, our business has been growing really fast on the baby snack side of our business, which is a great thing. That mixes our business a little bit unfavorably in the very short term. That's been a factor that we're facing, but we expect margins to continue to grow over the coming years. We talked about productivity investments that we'll be making in our plants and things like that starting in 27 that are going to be significant. And we're very confident in this company's ability to drive really strong long-term profitability, and we'll see a significant inflection upward in our adjusted EBITDA in 27. So we're feeling really good about all that stuff. We're right where we want to be.
2: Is there any concern? And I know when it comes to children's food, most parents aren't going to skimp, but we talk a lot on this show about certain consumers being a little bit stretched right now and whether that actually gets worse. I mean, what is kind of the buffer that you have? Is what you do, I won't necessarily say recession-proof, but recession-resilient?
4: Certainly recession resilient. We are, you know, baby and kid food is kind of a sacred space for parents. They're looking to make sure that their kids have the most nutrition that they can get into them and no added sugar and all these things that are really relevant. So we know that we perform really well in middle and even lower third income houses. We perform right to the category because we know that consumers are willing to make trade-offs in to prioritize the products that we have. We're in a really good price value place. And also our products show up in retailers that tend to do really well when the economy gets soft. So I think we're well positioned for the future, even if the economy continues to be a little bit iffy.
2: With regards to your own costs and particularly labor costs, and I think either you or the CFO kind of talked about this on the conference call, this idea of that being one of your single biggest costs of goods. How do you manage that, if at all? Is there any wiggle room there?
4: Yeah, we have opportunity to invest in capital equipment in our plants to make them more efficient. Automation is a really important factor, not only to get more efficient, but also because we need the extra capacity to support our very strong growth that we expect into the coming years. So we're accomplishing both of that, both of those things by making those kinds of investments and just managing the business for the future.
2: I mean, this company, obviously, it's gone public earlier this year. I mean, you were kind of, you know, did this playbook at Annie's. You've done it again here. As you sort of move forward with this idea and the idea that you have to sort of, you know, answer to Wall Street investors, I do wonder where you see this company going. As an independent company, does it become like an Annie's where it gets absorbed into some other, you know, big food conglomerate? What's your plan?
4: Well, we took it public to keep it independent, to allow us to invest in our continued growth of the business and our products. We're a public benefit corporation, so we have a very strong set of values around the way that we're going to grow this business and our standards for our products. We want to drive impact as well as really strong profitability. And we know that that's the right way to grow the brand for the long term. You know, there's always been strategic interest in this business. There probably will be in the future. But our path really, we think, for creating most value is to build this into a business that can be north of $1 billion in revenue. And we are on our way, and we just got to keep executing.
5: Yeah, I asked that, and I don't mean to be glib about it, but I mean, Annie's was public for 2 years. I mean, you went public, and then General Bills snapped you up for obvious reasons. Why? I mean, you know, I mean, look, if you guys are actually going to grow at some of the pace that you're out there, I'm sure. Sure, some of these big food conglomerates are going to come looking at you pretty soon.
4: Yeah, I mean, it's flattering. The reality is when you're a public company, you have a fiduciary responsibility to do right by shareholders. And we do expect that, you know, in the future, there may be some interest. We just want to make sure that we grow the business and that if we were to partner with somebody like that in the future, we just need to do it in line with our values. And as a public benefit corporation, that's really important to us.
5: Talk about your product lineup and, more importantly, the expansion of it. You kind of committed this idea of entering a new category every, every 12 to 18 months or so. Can you give me a sense? You still stand by that, and B, you have enough confidence that you're going to have enough ideas to do that?
4: Yeah, we have a very long, you know, 3+ year pipeline. We've been working on a lot of these ideas for many, many years. We'll definitely be going into at least one new category next year. That's our plan. We could do a little bit more than that, but on average, it'll be one every 12 to 18 months. The most important thing for us to do is really focus on our core categories, our kid and baby pouch business, driving more coolers in the baby aisle, and our snacks business, which is really on fire, and then just driving stronger profitability and growth out of that. And that's absolutely what we're focused on as a priority. But we do believe that taking this brand baby through kid, there are big kid categories that haven't really seen a lot of innovation focused on health and wellness. We think our brand is perfectly positioned to be able to talk to consumers and bring that trusted consumer along with the portfolio as we grow.
5: Well, just kind of square the circle, though, because I did see that baby pouches actually slowed in the most recent quarter. Yep. But then at the same time, it says that baby overall, not only did it grow, whatever it was, 70%+, but the idea that a lot of that was actually taking share from Gerber and some of the more traditional legacy companies out there.
4: Yeah, on a quarter over quarter, the baby pouch business was a little bit slower, but that's really just a quarter to quarter timing thing. We're going to be putting a lot of baby coolers. We're putting them in right now in Q3. So the baby, that baby pouch business will continue to grow very rapidly into the coming years. We're expecting to end the year with about 5,000 coolers out in retail, where we ended the second quarter at about 4,100, and then 8,000 next year, and ultimately at least 15,000, maybe quite a few more. So there's a lot of growth ahead on that business. It's one of the best margin profiles in our business. We really feel well positioned to continue to grow that business.
5: I just wanted to ask you just kind of about broader trends right now going on in the food space, the idea of a bigger push for less ultra processed foods, basically things that are more healthy, organic, natural, if you will. This is obviously right in the sweet spot of where Once Upon a Farm sits. I assume that's a tailwind, but I am curious as to whether you worry at all about fads, the idea that, okay, you can have a huge swath of the population decides today we want to be organic, and then, you know, a couple years from now, they're on to the next thing.
4: Yeah, we definitely don't want to play fads, and we don't. In organic, I've been, as you noted earlier, I ran Annie's for many, many years when organic was a very small thing in the U.S. It's a many, many times bigger business now. There's been a tailwind at the back of organic and cleaner, healthier food for many years, and that absolutely continues and actually has accelerated a lot over the last couple of years. And we see no change in that. We're definitely not diving onto, like, the fad trend of the day. You know, we are really looking at, like, functionality, like immunity, brain health, protein, energy, things that parents are really interested in bringing into their kids' diets, baby through kid, and just bringing great whole nutrition made from real whole vegetables and fruits, and now even meat proteins and some of our baby items. Those are not controversial. They're not really fads. Those are basically just bringing great whole nutrition to parents that they're looking for.
5: Talk to me about marketing and the spend there. I mean, Once Upon a Farm, for a lot of people, is still relatively not necessarily in the zeitgeist. I know Jennifer Garner brought a lot of attention to it, but as you know, being in the food business, you have to put marketing muscle behind this, and it has to be consistent and constant to keep people aware of who you are.
4: Absolutely. Yeah, no, we've invested from the very beginning here in really strong full funnel marketing. Obviously, having Jen as an extremely involved and active person in the business from the very beginning when I joined in 2017 until now is very important. But we've really been talking about building the brand, with mainstream media, television, streaming, and all the influencer and peer-to-peer tools. We're doing it all. We're leveraging that marketing as we grow, but we're investing significantly in that, and we will continue to do that because, we're in 6.2% household penetration right now. That's grown a lot from last year, but we have that number can double or triple. And so there's a lot of consumers that still don't know us and absolutely don't have us in the household. And we want to become a household name for baby through kid and with our broad portfolio that's out there now and that will continue to grow.
5: All right. Well, it looks like things are starting to perk up here after that earnings report. Shares up for a fifth straight day, second straight week. John, really appreciate you joining us. John Foraker, co-founder and CEO of Once Upon a Farm. Those shares right now up about 2% right now as we head towards the closing bells. And it does look like all of the major indices are going to finish the day in the green, barring some huge turnaround in the next 9 minutes. The Dow only up about 0.3%. The S&P is holding right near a record high. But the NASDAQ, those tech stocks, really getting a strong bid here on the day. The NASDAQ indices each up about 1%, but small caps participating as well. You put that all together, and this is a relatively broad-based rally to end the week. A drop in yields and some moderation in oil prices, that is helping just a bit, particularly coming off of that big jobs report that we had earlier this morning here in the U.S. And, well, it actually wasn't big. But, of course, the flip side of that is a weaker jobs market maybe takes rate hikes off the table and maybe puts rate cuts back into the conversation. As we move closer to these closing bells, we want to bring in Dana Doria, co-CIO and group president over at InvestNet. Dana, great to have you. Before we talk about the tech trade and stuff, I do want to get your initial reaction to what we learned this morning with regards to the U.S. labor market and obviously the feed through into the interest rate story. Are we making too much of what we learned, of what we saw this morning?
6: No, I mean, I think it's a very relevant indicator. I think it sort of boosts the decision not to raise rates and, puts pain a little bit to a lot of the chatter that it was, that we're in irresponsible territory. I think, it kind of boosted the Fed's hand a little bit as it has been, right? That we don't need to necessarily raise rates. And certainly the immediate aftermath was, of course, an assumption that maybe even September were still good. Now, of course, we have inflation coming out. That'll be the new news in a week. But, losing 23,000 jobs, revisions down for more than 100,000 jobs, it's significant. It matters. And it says in terms of the Fed's dual mandate, there really isn't a reason based on the employment picture to be thinking about raising rates right now.
5: Yeah, we get those CPI and PPI numbers next week. Also going to get a read on retail sales. I mean, from your view, what is kind of the state of the consumer? And I mean that more in the context of how that feeds into the stock market and corporate profitability.
6: Yeah, it's a great question. I mean, we had the GDP report, the preliminary GDP report, and personal consumption was actually pretty strong. I mean, notwithstanding the overall, the headline number was actually not that exciting at 1.5. But the personal consumption part, the private sector, if you will, was good. It was stronger than expected. So, we've been talking about this theme for a while, I think, where you get these consumer confidence surveys that are concerned and inflation is a worry and, pain at the pump, et cetera, et cetera. But at the end of the day, the consumer is actually holding pretty strong, and also holding pretty strong are corporate profits. So you have these strong fundamentals still boosting up the economy, I think. And, until you see some real cracks there, you have a lot to be happy about in terms of just where the market is at the moment.
5: How do you feel right now about the state of the AI trade? It's kind of had a few fits and starts over the last few weeks here, despite some of the earnings that we got that were phenomenal, both in terms of revenue growth, but also for profitability for a lot of these companies. But for some investors, they seem to be kind of souring on it a little bit.
6: I mean, you ask the question that reverses what I just said. Absolutely. If there's something that, you know, we have to worry about, it's, look, markets are forward-looking indicators, right? And you have corporate profits doing well, but you also have an expectation at this point that AI is coming in to bring productivity increases. And this is a theme I've talked about a lot. You know, AI has to get past the point where semiconductors are doing well. Now you're seeing software providers who maybe can get some benefits from AI. But at the end of the day, the market is priced with an expectation that we're going to continue to have great growth. AI is clearly a part of that. And so that AI trade continues to sort of cause markets to oscillate, right, between fear and greed. On the one hand, you've got $700 to $800 billion in CapEx for this year. That number keeps ticking up every time we look at it. And you don't exactly know when that's going to filter through to the Main Street economy. But on the other, there, you know, the potential for it to increase productivity means inflation is not as much of a concern. Growth is doing well. And if you're, you know, notwithstanding human capital, financial capital makes out on it. So yeah, it's a huge driver.
5: Well, then that raises a question. I mean, particularly given the outsized importance of AI to this market and to the economy, obviously the consumer still outsized importance as well. Is the stock market, I know everyone likes to say, oh, the stock market isn't the economy, but to a certain extent, at least in this moment, is it maybe one of the more better barometers of the economy?
6: I do think the stock market is a good barometer. It's a good barometer, but it's a noisy barometer. So I say good in the sense that really what we want from our barometer is not a measure of today, but what's going to happen. And markets are leading indicators, right? And so from that perspective, less a barometer and more a predictor to the extent it can be. But it's noisy as heck, right? And the volatility that we're seeing right now is, you know, kind of, it's made worse, I think, by the fact that we have this concentration in the AI trade in these companies that are dependent on the AI trade. So it's sort of where goes the AI trade goes the market, right? The entire market is sort of one gigantic levered bet at this point to this trade. And so it's going to impute a lot of volatility. It's going to be difficult to even diversify away from that. You certainly can diversify, but it kind of drives so much of it. So I do think in this case, and in general, the market does help us see where the general economy is going.
5: With regards to that volatility, particularly as maybe we get through this summer and a lot more people come back to their desk in September, there's been some speculation that the market could be in for a rough go, given all of the outsized gains that have already been made, the idea that some people are just going to want to book those gains and not sort of stomach the volatility for the rest of the year. That's seasonal, but I am curious if that should be something you worry about, no?
6: Yeah, I wouldn't act on it. You know, I mean, I think, you know, you do have the seasonal aspects. You're quite right. You know, October, et cetera. You do have midterms. You do have the concern that's, you know, constantly cascading, which is the AI trade really going to pay off? Is all of this spending going to pay off that quickly? Mm-hmm. But, you know, that's the fear side. The greed side is going to be there too, right? And as you see, you know, corporate profits coming in a good way, as you see companies announcing we are figuring out ways to use this, I think that's on the other side of that.
5: Yeah.
6: If the labor market can stay strong and if we can keep inflation reasonable, there's a lot of reasons to be happy.
5: All right. Dana Doria, over at Investnet, counting us down to those closings.

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1: And then I was looking at the weekly numbers, up, 3.5% on the S&P 500. I, like, almost couldn't believe it because it just didn't feel that way considering some of the churn in the market. But
0: yeah, it was kind of like a stealth rally, if you will.
1: Yes.
0: Because, we kind of had that midweek swoon, but,
1: right?
0: But yeah, you're right. 3.5%, 3.6% to be precise.
2: Okay, well, there's still, one more minute, so we don't know.
0: Tim, there you go, Tim.
1: Always so exact.
2: If you're impressed by 3.6%, look at the NASDAQ Composite, up 5.3% for the week.
0: Wow.
2: Yeah.
0: Well, there you go. I mean, it gets to this idea that at the end of the day, with this rotation that we continue to see underneath the surface, so that when sort of one group of one sector or one group of the market sort of does poorly because of shift in sentiment, usually something else picks up that mantle. Today, obviously, though, we have to address the elephant in the room, is that obviously a lot of the green on the screen in the equity markets is tied to some of the red that we saw out of that jobs report earlier today.
1: Right. A weaker report, right? And the mm-hmm. expectations is that maybe we don't get the Fed raising rates anytime soon. But there's a lot to go before we get to that September rate decision.
0: A lot to go here. And, of course, in addition to that jobs report that we just got earlier this morning, a reminder that next week we are going to get that inflation data. Of course, the other side of the Fed's mandate, CPI and PPI prints coming down the pike. A relatively lighter week four earnings, but still some consequential ones that could potentially move the market. As for today, the S&P 500 is going to close at a record high. It's up about 47 points on the day, 0.6%, 3.5%, 3.6% on the week. The NASDAQ Composite adding more than 300 points or 1.3%, up 5% on the week. Similar story for the NASDAQ 100. The Dow Jones Industrial Average only up 0.3% on the day, but it is going to finish the week higher by 3%, and a 3.5% gain on the week for the Russell 2000, which adds 1% on the day.
1: That's your little buddy, right, that Russell?
0: I like the Russell.
1: I know you do. I know
0: yeah,
1: you do.
0: It's a little engine that could.
1: I know. Always is. All right, S&P 500. I'm going to go back to the large caps, if I may. Most names in that index higher today, 321 names gaining on this Friday, Romain, 180 to the downside.
0: 180?
1: Are you drinking?
0: I was. I was taking a swig of water. I have to wet my whistle.
2: He's the only one. To be fair, he's the only one on doing the talking.
0: I have to do all the heavy lifting on this show. So let's get right to it. We take a look at the IMAP. And actually, this is kind of what a lot of people have been talking about. The idea that this does not necessarily have to be a tech-led rally. It has still been relatively concentrated. Today, materials got in on the action. That is the outsized gainer on the day, up about 1.5%. Discretionary stocks were up there as well. Tech stocks also up about 1%. Your laggards were in communication services and in energy.
1: Are you hating on the tech stocks?
0: No, I love tech stocks.
1: All right, just making sure.
2: Look at all those double-digit gainers.
0: Every night I go to bed, I just talk to Claude.
1: Tim was like...
2: Hello, Claude.
0: I say, hello, Claude.
2: What does Claude say back to you?
1: You really are a lonely man, right?
0: You don't want to know what Claude says to me. Dark, dark things.
1: Does nobody want to talk to you or play with you or be on set with you?
2: Romain, call me.
0: I will.
2: We'll talk.
0: Yeah. I don't have your number, but sure.
1: All right. Let's call Airbnb. Apparently, investors are. Let's get to it because that is definitely some outperformance in the session. This one up 17.4% in today's trade. Top gainer in both the S&P and the NASDAQ 100. Company boosting its annual revenue forecast for a second time this year. They cited robust demand in the U.S. and Europe. Company now sees annual revenue growth improving by a percentage of at least mid-teens and boosted its full-year margin forecast for adjusted earnings. Optimistic outlook suggesting that travel demand does remain healthy. Overall, nights and seats booked jumping 10% to 148.3 million in the second quarter. They're also renting out, apparently, boutique hotel rooms. So this is a new revenue stream for them. The stock now up about 28% year-to-date. Let's flip it on over to SpaceX, if we may. This one up 16% in today's session. Top gainer it was in today's trade, the NASDAQ 100, continuing the climb that we saw yesterday. That came after the release of as many as 911.5 million shares worth about $100 billion from those lockup agreements. So investors snapping up the shares. It's been a bit of a roller coaster ride, we know, since the IPO. Stock, though, $133.11, so just below that IPO price closing here. And I think the stock is up roughly about 19% this week. Let me just see if it made the 20% mark. Yep, up 22, almost 23% for the week overall. And then let's go on over. I hope I gave the right ticker. Microchip? Thank you. Lizzie, thank you. A top in the S&P and NASDAQ 100. That went up about 13%.

0: Almost 14% here. Semiconductor manufacturing forecast company forecast adjusted earnings per share for the second quarter.
1: Yeah.
0: And guidance that beat the average analyst estimate. We did see some analysts raising their price targets, some lowering. Stocks up more than 30% year to date. What?
1: All right, Tim, go.
2: Okay. Well, I think Romain wants to talk Dunkin' and coffee. I do too. We'll get there in a second. I want to start with Trade Desk, the worst performer
0: Boys,
2: in the S&P 500.
0: Always, you know, aligning with
2: down 22% today. We covered this briefly yesterday when the company was out. It reported earnings for second quarter and gave third quarter revenue that really missed average analyst estimates. Shares are down 89% since 2024 highs. At least four brokerages have downgraded their rating on the stock after this latest report. Once again, Trade Desk down 22% today. Let's go to retail and apparel and talk Under Armour a little bit. The company forecast sharper revenue decline than previously expected as demand softens in several key regions. Shares down today by 4.5%. The company's been trying to turn around its business by cutting its product offerings and reducing discounts. And then remember, they lost Steph Curry, and that's added additional pressure as well. 4.5% to the downside for Under Armour. And finally, shares of Sweetgreen. Romain, I know this is one of your lunch spots. I went today to do some research.
1: Mm-hmm.
2: It was, no joke, empty today. Midday on, to be fair, it's a Friday in Midtown Manhattan. I don't know if anyone comes into the office except for us, but there was nobody there. And that's the concern that, Sweetgreen has right now as it continues to battle the cyclosporine outbreak, even though its products have not been linked to what has happened with certain packaged lettuces. Shares down 8% today after it downgraded its net sales for the year.
1: Yeah, we're going to hear from Cava next week with their earnings. As far as the yield picture, keep in mind on a weekly basis, the dollar is down. So too are oil prices, and you're seeing yields drift down as well, down about 5 basis points on your 2-year yield, the 30-year yield down 3%. Meanwhile, Carol,
0: there's something I want to talk about.
1: Yeah. Because right down the street from Bloomberg World Headquarters, some new coffee shop opened up.
0: Can you see
1: me? I was like, I'll check it out. It's called, what is it called? Watch House?
0: Watch House.
1: Watch House. This is clearly not for me. It is very fancy coffee, very expensive coffee. You know, our producer came in the other day and she was complaining. She was like, you know, I paid like, you know, $40 for this and all I got was like 6 ounces.
0: Lizzie? Meredith? Which one?
1: I don't know. Why are you calling her out?
0: Queenette?
1: What's your problem?
0: No! The Bambito Estate? Is that what she has?
2: Wait, it comes with green tea as well.
0: Beans from a family
1: All right, so this is a
0: luxury chain.
2: It's only
1: $32. It's popular overseas, and they do have a variety of offerings. You can get regular coffee for $4. I'll keep this conversation going, Carol.
0: Don't hate it.
2: Hey,
1: if you want to pay $32 for a cup of coffee, you get the Bambito Estate, steeped from beans from a family farm in Western
0: if you
1: Panama,
0: listened,
1: and
0: I just
1: serve with a
0: that.
1: Side of cold brewed green tea. Tim, have you been there?
2: I have not been there. I am a fan of pour overs, though. I have been known to pour over coffee of my own. You can do it at home too, and it still tastes
1: cheaper.
2: Oh, really good.
1: But people like the experience.
2: Romain,
1: they want to be out.
0: Wait, which
2: maybe,
0: way am I pointing?
2: Maybe Claude will take you for a cup of coffee.
0: This one, Romain? Oh, my God. He's a little bit of a primo when it comes to coffee.
2: Yeah.
0: I had no idea because he never drank coffee at work.
2: I don't drink coffee at work, Carol Masser.
0: I know. I know. Now that I've spent some time working.
1: You probably got one of those fancy like Italian espresso machines.
2: I do.
1: The
2: Bizera BZ10.
1: Okay. I don't know what that means, but it sounds expensive. Well, speaking of expensive, you know, if Watch House isn't your thing, maybe Dunkin' is. Interesting promotion going on. There's this marketing campaign out there by a company called Pace where basically if you buy things at certain stores, you get a $10 a gift card for Dunkin'. Well, as young people tend to do, they found a way to really sort of game this system. Let me talk to Tim. Tim, to game this system, so explain how this works. Well, what's going on? So the idea is they just keep buying things, spread it across all their credit cards.
0: Write me in. This is how
2: they buy $10 gift cards. They make transactions close to $10 to maximize their reimbursement.
1: Mm-hmm.
2: Some have been able to redeem hundreds of dollars in credits. I don't know how that works.
1: I don't either.
2: Maybe we're not, let's just say the demographic.
1: I'm not the demographic where I don't want to.
2: I don't think.
1: Carol's holding up a piece of paper.
0: I'm sad.
2: It's a frowny face. Why?
0: I'm sad. Look, do you see my eyes? They're
1: a gift card for Dunkin'. Well, as young people tend to do, they found a way to really sort of game this system. Let me talk to Tim. Tim, to game this system, so explain how this works. Well, what's going on? So the idea is they just keep buying things, spread it across all their credit cards.
0: Write me in. This is how
2: they buy $10 gift cards. They make transactions close to $10 to maximize their reimbursement.
1: Mm-hmm.
2: Some have been able to redeem hundreds of dollars in credits. I don't know how that works.
1: I don't either.
2: Maybe we're not, let's just say the demographic.
1: I'm not the demographic where I don't want to. these stories.
2: I don't think.
1: Carol's holding up a piece of paper.
0: I'm sad.
2: It's a frowny face. Why?
0: I'm sad. Look, do you see my eyes? They're X's.
2: What's wrong, Carol?
1: Is this what you guys do in the studio all day?
2: Sorry?
1: Nothing. I think we have to go.
0: Hey. Romaine, I haven't really been talking today.
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0: All right, that is a wrap. Our cross-platform radio, TV, YouTube, Bloomberg Originals. Romaine all alone there on TV, on the close, continuing. Tim and I back here on Bloomberg Business Week Daily. We will see you. Well, I won't see you guys till Wednesday, but Tim and Romaine will be back here on Monday.
1: It's still Friday, and we're going to wrap up a big week in tech. Stick with us. This is The Close on Bloomberg.

0: When you use a tool like Opus 4.7 and the engineers start using it, they go through a learning process even how to use it. But as you keep using it and you use it long enough, you get very good at it. And then the tools become much more productive. And as you get much more productive, just think about it. You can get one very senior engineer to produce an application design in 1 week, what it would otherwise take 10 engineers and take them 3 months to produce the same thing. The return on investment is still pretty compelling. So to say we're throttling, probably is a question of a return on investment and what application you're using. But it is. It's also been able to be trained to be able to use it better and better.
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7: 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Everything you need to get the edge at the end of the market day. This is The Close.
8: The closing bells rang just about 11 minutes ago, closing out the day, closing out the week. The S&P closing it out with another record high, its second record high on the week, up 0.6% on the day, more than 3% on a weekly basis. A big part of the reason was a downdraft that we saw in yields on the day and on the week, a downdraft that we saw in oil prices, softness in the dollar, and all that actually giving a slight boost that we saw today on gold. Meanwhile, as far as some of the individual movers, Sweetgreen down about 8%. Some concerns here about a drop in foot traffic amid all of the concerns about that Cyclospora outbreak. Caterpillar giving back about 1.7%, while NVIDIA trying to get its mojo back. Investors re-embracing that stock on the day, up about 2%. Take a look at shares of Alphabet, down about 1% on the day. In fact, down a third straight day to notch a weekly loss, and that's partly because of concerns out there about the amount of money that it's spending on the AI build-out. And that is our top story, because it's not just Alphabet. It's not just Alphabet bond buyers. A lot of people are getting antsy out there. So far this year, Alphabet, along with Amazon, NVIDIA, Meta, Oracle, SpaceX, they have together raised more than $200 billion from dollar bond sales. That dwarfs the $13 billion from high-grade tech companies in the same period last year. But the cost of capital, it's going up to issue those bonds. And once issued, we've seen those same bonds crater below the issue price the moment secondary trading began. To combat some of that cooling demand, underwriters are now trying to space out some of these debt sales. And Alphabet this week offered several concessions and pledged that this really, really would be its last U.S. bond sale this year. Maybe. There are a lot of other AI companies out there that need to tap the lending markets, including the folks involved in that Anthropic data center project out in Texas, which is backstopped by none other than Alphabet. One banker telling Bloomberg that some $50 billion to $60 billion in debt from hyperscalers will hit the market following the U.S. Labor Day holiday in early September, and that figure could be even higher. But some clients, they're actually requesting an issuance pause. That's what the banker told us, asking not to be identified discussing private information. Well, let's talk on the record here with Mome Q, the head of venture over at PSP Growth. Talk a little bit more here about where we are right now with regards to this CapEx spending. More importantly, the borrowing, Mome, that's funding it, and whether investors are cooling a bit to it, or is this just kind of a temporary, maybe a little bit like we need to figure out where things are going?
9: Hi, good afternoon. Happy Friday. Thanks for having me on. Yes, that is definitely the topic of the day, of the week. We saw in the earnings season this couple of weeks that CapEx is really one of the main drivers of stock price movement, not necessarily an earnings beat, but once you're a company that raises CapEx guidance again, then the market starts being cautious. And the winners that we saw in some of the earnings report is really ones like Microsoft and Amazon, where you really are able to tie CapEx to your direct benefit on the AI side, and that's Azure and AWS. And companies that couldn't do that, you see more caution from the market than optimism. And it used to be that any CapEx spend in AI is a sign of AI ambition and rewarded, and we think that has changed. So on the borrowing side, you're right. We've seen a couple of companies this year already where the public markets are no longer enough to support their spend. Mm-hmm. They have to go to private markets. They have to go to the bond markets. And you saw that with Alphabet today. However, right, despite all the commentary here, the round is oversubscribed. There's more demand for this debt than they're able to issue. So that says that even though investors may be a bit cautious, the AI is still the space that everyone is excited about.
8: With regards to the economics of what's going on in the AI space, particularly when it comes to the LLMs, there's been a lot of discussion about a lot of corporate users trying to sort of scale back how much they're using, or at least scale back the cost of what they're using, basically controlling these AI costs. Does that become a factor at all, or is this just sort of the natural evolution of this build out?
9: Well, if you think of the natural evolution, right, when something matures, one of two things has to happen, and hopefully both. One is your cost has to go down, and the other is your adoption has to go up. And we're sort of in this phase now when we need to make improvements on both. So I think it's less simple than just we should cut down on spend, but what you're seeing is a increased focus on inference. In our portfolio companies, we invested in a couple of inference plays, including FAL and Together AI, where that allows corporates to manage their code tokens and their spend, not do less workload, but to do them more cheaply across different models. And then when you look at the adoption side, you're starting to see that curve mature, but it's still spotty and not very consistent. So the ones where we see incremental benefits, I think, is not enough to calm some of the fears, is really some of the adoption use cases that are driving exponential results. So things where AI agents are actually working alongside your human workforce and not just accentuating one particular workflow. So a few companies we're excited about is one, Synthesia in AI communications, where you can actually have a sales manager train your sales force and take that workload off of them. You have Decagon, which is really improving customer service agents at a level the industry has never seen before. And then Factory, which is in AI coding. Mm-hmm. Not only are they completing the code for you, but they're acting like an additional engineer to do the end-to-end. And those are the exponential things we need to see in the market to calm some of these fears.
8: I do want to get your thoughts, and this kind of refers to public companies, but I also, you know, I'm sure this feeds into some of the companies that you look at as well. We did hear from some of the software companies, there's been a lot of talk about the traditional models. You had companies like Atlassian actually surprised pretty nicely to mm-hmm. the upside. Palantir, obviously, at least appeared to sort of show that it actually had the chops as well. What is the business model, though, when it comes to software space and AI and the potential threat of AI usurping some of the more traditional software and services products? What is that model that you look for that is sort of ready for the AI age?
9: Yeah, I think for a while, certainly this year, you saw a lot of the seat-based companies really get crushed in the market because, at least theoretically, AI agents are supposed to replace headcount. And so if you have a seat-based business model, that's where you're the most vulnerable. But then to your point, Atlassian had a great run this week and off of great earnings. And so I think I would actually summarize it as people still don't know yet. You have all these AI capabilities being built out. And as I mentioned before, on the end user side, you're not quite sure exactly how the disruption is going to occur. And there's two sides of the story. There are the outright disruptors where maybe AI agents will take over all of the seat-based companies. But there's another story where if these traditional incumbent companies can incorporate AI into their solutions, then that's even better and it can actually help them. And I think Palantir is a great example of that, where maybe that story is a little bit more tangible. If you're a company in a very verticalized, specific, mission critical vertical, then it's easier for people to think, okay, it's probably not likely that a corporation is going to vibe code their way into something so regulated and so important. And we have that in our private portfolio too. We have a company called Nomino that's really accelerating hardware development for planes, drones, machinery, cars, and then another company called Aerospace Intelligence that's doing a 4D modeling and optimizing operations for aerospace. And so for companies like that in verticals, any sort of frontier model hallucination will be catastrophic. So you definitely need both the technology development, but also the guardrails and some of the more traditional workflows to support it.
8: I do want to get your broader thoughts here, Mome, on what's going on right now with regards to venture funding. There's been a lot of talk, particularly with when we had a pretty record quarter, or not record, but a pretty decent quarter for exits in Q2. There's been a lot of talk of how some of that money might actually circle back into the venture space. I mean, what is the state of that? And I'm also curious just from your perspective as well. I mean, given, you know, you work for PSP, that's not based in the Bay Area. It's out there in Chicago. I mean, where is the state of venture right now? And is the epicenter still in the Bay Area, or has it kind of broadened out?
9: Yeah, it's a really good question. And to your point, we sit at an interesting spot where I spend the majority of my time still as looking for the most cutting edge AI technologies. And I would say they're across the country, but the epicenter for now, a lot of it is still on the coast. But the DNA of our company, PSP, is actually in more traditional older line industries. We're backed by Penny Pritzker, former Secretary of Commerce, and her family. The Pritzker family started Hyatt Hotels, started Marmon Group. The Midwest, to your point, is home to many Fortune 500 companies. So we really see both worlds. And the idea is we look for the most cutting edge AI technologies and solutions, but we connect them to real world use cases where there's actually benefit. And I think that's where the general venture market is shifting to, is when you're looking for these application layer companies, you're not just building the capabilities anymore on the infrastructure side. This is people that really have to pay money for it. They have to show ROI for it, and companies that's able to demonstrate that at scale. And that's where we have an interesting perspective into, is going to be the ones that will see revenue accelerate and see funding follow.
8: All right, Mome, great to have you on here. Mome Q, head of venture over at PSP Growth, a closer look at the state of tech, the state of venture as well. When we come back, we're going to take a closer look at the state of the restaurant industry, particularly given some of the concerns right now about two foodborne illness outbreaks going on. We heard from Sweetgreen this week. We're going to hear from Cava and Brinker next. We're going to set you up for that when we come back after the break right here on Bloomberg.

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11: Shares of Sweetgreen lower on the week. So too were shares of Chipotle. So too were shares of Yum. So too were shares of Kava. A lot of concerns about cyclospora fears out there and just how much, if at all, it is hitting demand. We are going to hear from Kava and Brinker International, the parent company of Chili's, next week. Bloomberg's Daniela Sartori joins us right now. We'll cover the major restaurant chains to talk a little bit more about this. And Daniela, we kind of saw this with Sweetgreen already. They were very blunt about their most recent quarter, but also their forecast going forward. Traction in same-store sales growth that they were putting squarely, or at least a big chunk of that squarely, on the outbreak of the cyclospora issue. Are you seeing this as maybe becoming a bigger issue for these restaurant companies?
12: It's been really interesting to watch because, of course, the first company to be hit by it was Taco Bell, the first one to be linked to the cyclospora outbreak. And we did see, through third-party data, Bloomberg Second Measure, a steep decline in traffic at first. But it was quite interesting because, you know, when its parent company, Yum, reported, they said that sort of impact was already abating. It actually has been really interesting to watch Sweetgreen being so hard hit, basically the brand already being kicked while it's down, because Sweetgreen wasn't even involved. Its product was not linked to the outbreak. But people are just very skeptical right now about anything that contains lettuce, even though Michigan, actually, which is the state that has been hardest hit, has said that it's okay to eat lettuce again as cases go down.
11: Well, that's what I'm curious about. We should be very clear. I mean, there's no link at all to Sweetgreen and most of the other companies we mentioned. But again, people see that lettuce or any sort of raw veggie could be sort of contaminated, and they sort of, put a broad brush. And then I just was reading the other day about a potential salmonella outbreak involving jalapenos. What do we know about that?
12: Yeah, so we first reported on Monday that Chipotle had been linked to a salmonella outbreak involving jalapenos. It started, the first sort of indications were in Minnesota, but there are other Mexican-style chains that were affected, Qdoba. And then, the next day, the CDC and the FDA confirmed that this was indeed happening. What they did say, though, is that because restaurants such as Chipotle pulled the jalapenos pretty quickly, they don't have ongoing concerns about the safety of eating there. It's just about how much people are going to be vigilant about sort of the shifting messages, right? We know that there's an outbreak. Mm-hmm. The authority says it's fine. But as we have seen with the cyclospora outbreak, once the information gets out there, it really spooks diners. And so Chipotle actually did come out and say that the guidance that they had given earlier last week when they reported earnings does not contemplate any impact from, this salmonella outbreak tied to jalapeno, because there's just a lot of uncertainty. And also at the time when they gave it, no one knew about it. We're going to have to see, too, as the information spreads, how consumers are going to react.
11: Yeah, absolutely. Here, and it kind of makes you wonder. I mean, and particularly, I know Brinker is a little bit more of a diversified menu, but then you think about Kava, obviously a lot of fresh greens and veggies on the menu there. Daniela, we'll catch up with you next week, I'm sure. Daniela Sartori, who covers restaurants for us here at Bloomberg, and we do get earnings out of Kava next week. We'll be talking with the CEO as well. also from Brinker 2. All right, when we come back, we're going to reset here on the big program and talk a little bit more about the economy, particularly the labor market and particularly the New York economy. Julie Sue, the first ever deputy mayor for economic justice, she joins us to talk about a new business advisory council, as well as some of the other initiatives that she says are going to make things a little bit more affordable for New Yorkers. That conversation coming up after the break, right here on Bloomberg.

0: up-to-the-minute political news whenever and wherever it happens. I'm Joe Matthew on the South Lawn of the White House. 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
16: This is Bloomberg Television. The multi-trillion dollar industry. We'll show you what's happening in ETFs like no one else. ETF IQ. Mondays on Bloomberg.
17: Now, Bloomberg reported earlier today that New York City Mayor Zoran Mandami is asking top business leaders to join a new business advisory council. Now, the group is expected to provide feedback across key industries, including real estate, finance, and technology. Industries, we should say, that to some degree or another have been at odds with a lot of the mayor's proposals. New York City Deputy Mayor for Economic Justice, Julie Hsu. I had a chance to catch up with her about some of these potential appointments, as well as the city's newly implemented pied-à-terre tax, as well as those government-run grocery stores, job growth here in the city, and the potential for an increase in the minimum wage to $30 an hour. Take a listen.
18: New York City is not immune from all of the reasons why the federal economy has taken such a dramatic downturn. At the same time, we don't have to just take it. It's really important what we do. It's important. You know, New York City is a big economy that also helps to affect the rest of the nation's economy. And what we're seeing here is a different picture. We've had over 21,000 jobs created in the city over the last 6 months. Mm-hmm. New York City-based companies have raised over $21 billion in venture capital, which is a 102% increase from the same time period last year. Mm-hmm. We've had companies, you know, open their global headquarters here. The mayor and I were both proud to stand alongside American Express when they broke ground on their two World Trade Center headquarters. And the Manhattan real estate market is the strongest it's been since 2000.
17: But you said 21,000 jobs created. I mean, last year, for the entire year, or at least private companies, you only had maybe about 33,000 jobs created. You go back to 2024, we were at 100,000.
18: Yeah.
17: So that's a slowdown. That's a step down to a certain extent. Why?
18: It is. I mean, unfortunately, if you look at those exact time periods, right, 2025 mm-hmm. was when the new federal administration came into office, mm-hmm. and that was a terrible year for jobs. Like you noted, I think about a third of the number of jobs created in New York City were created in 2025 over the prior year, 2024. Mm-hmm. And, you know, it takes some pretty bad decisions, you know, wars, chaotic tariffs, mm-hmm. to have that kind of dramatic impact. What we are focused on here in New York City is turning that around, right? Is doing everything we can to make sure that we're building as robust and strong an economy for shared prosperity as we can.
17: And that is your job. But your predecessor had a different title. It was the Deputy Mayor for Economic Development. You are the Deputy Mayor for Economic Justice. Same role, more or less, but clearly a reimagining of what that role is supposed to be. What does economic justice do for creating jobs and building the economy?
18: So it actually is a very much expanded role. Mm-hmm. And for this mayor, the vision is that we have for too long in the city had a booming economy by large aggregate numbers, but one that was also deeply unaffordable. We've had, you know, an expanding skyline while New Yorkers were living ever-shrinking lives. And we are no longer going to pretend that that's good enough. So the Deputy Mayor for Economic Justice, the job is to make sure that there's a competitive and level playing field. that we continue to grow the economy and measure that growth by how everyday New Yorkers are feeling, whether they can stay in the city, whether they can afford the basics of life, right? Housing, food, childcare, transportation, and ensuring, you know, we do not take the choice that you have to choose economic growth or economic justice. We believe that's a false choice, and we're choosing both.
17: Did that economic growth not lead to economic justice as well? I mean, the EDC is responsible for a lot of the changes in our skyline, from Hudson Yards to the Brooklyn Terminal, et cetera. Were the gains, the benefits from that, did they not matriculate evenly across the board?
18: Yeah, I think New Yorkers have made that clear, right, in what they've said, you know, in the sweeping mandate that this mayor had when he came to office. And you can't have a truly booming city if working people are being driven out, if people can't afford the basic cost of life. We put out a report that New Yorkers had demanded. They voted for this before we ever came into office, but we put it out showing that 62% of New Yorkers cannot afford the true cost of living in the city. That's 5 million people. So something is missing from how we measure the strength of the economy. And again, we want to do both. You know, I've been asked a lot, well, economic justice, do you actually care about economic growth? Of course we do. Of course we do. It takes economic growth to have justice, but it also takes justice to have the full amount of growth that we believe the city is capable of, and we're going to work on reaching its full potential.
17: How closely are you working right now with the business leaders here? Because some of them would argue that you're not going to achieve that without them. If they don't stay here and remain major employers, you're not going to achieve what you're trying to achieve.
18: So to be clear, we want them to stay here. We know that
17: they're threatening to leave.
18: And yet, we've seen, right, again, Manhattan office space is at, rentals at an all-time high since 2000. I think it's like a quarter century high. We've stood alongside companies who've broken ground. And truly, there is a lot of noise around what people say. And then there's what actually happens. And there's actually what happens also behind closed doors, right? The mayor and I have engaged with those business leaders. We are setting up a business advisory council to make sure that we have ongoing interaction and feedback and communication and shared ideas. And truly, in those closed door meetings, what I see is a very shared commitment to and love for New York City, and an acknowledgement that we need government to function at its highest level. Right? The mayor talks a lot about public excellence. We believe in that. It's not that people don't want to pay taxes. It's that they want their taxes to go to something that they can actually feel. And we are deeply committed to that. Everything from fixing potholes to delivering the first 2,000 childcare seats for 2K.
17: Well, with regard to the relationship with the business community, when do you anticipate that that business advisory council will be up and running? And have you actually named anyone to actually be on it?
18: Soon. It will be announced soon. I don't want to get ahead of the mayor. I want to let him go ahead
17: and
18: announce.
17: Well, Bloomberg is reporting that there have been a few names already floated around, like Jose Tavares and Robert Wolf and a few others. Have you spoken to them?
18: Those are all people that we have been in conversation with. I have myself. The mayor has sat down with them. They're really important to New York City. And again, what I've found in all of my years in government at the highest levels of state and federal and now the largest city in the nation is that there's far more that we share in common than anything that would divide us. And with business, they know why having a strong economy in New York City is important. They also recognize that when you can keep New Yorkers in New York City, that's their employees, right? That's their talent pool.
17: Well, with some of the initiatives that Mamdani has taken so far, and what's to a certain extent the support of the council. Talk about the minimum wage. There's a big proposal out there to take the minimum wage from $17 up to 30, I think, by 2030 was the idea. I assume you support that. Do you actually think that's going to happen?
18: So here's what I'll say about that. We know that affordability is about both sides of the ledger. It's about bringing down the cost of things, and we've been laser focused on that. It's also about making sure that working people can keep more in their pockets. That's a function of better jobs with higher wages. It's also about their ability to join a union and negotiate for better wages, right? Union wages always higher than minimum wages. There's a reason for that. When workers have a voice on the job, it's good for everybody. And I think it's also a function of cracking down on the ways that New Yorkers have been nickeled and dimed for a long time, the junk fees, the subscription traps. So we're taking an all of it approach to how we address affordability and certainly making sure that working people get more in their pockets is a really important part of that.
17: And there's no concern that if you do have that such a
11: meaningful increase in the minimum wage, that won't scare away some certain employers that just don't want to pay it?
18: I mean, I know that there's been for, you know, time immemorial, the argument that even having a minimum wage was going to end, you know, business as we know it. The sky was going to fall, and that's certainly not happened. Mm-hmm. What it's provided is a you know, a basic safety net, right? There should be a floor beneath which no one should be forced to live and work, and the minimum wage is one part of what represents that.
11: This is obviously a core function of what Mamdani had promised on the campaign trail. These new grocery stores, these subsidized grocery stores that are being opened, and I think there's only five right now, but is the plan to expand this more? And with regards to the structure of the discounts, 30% below what you would pay in, I guess, on average in a different grocery store, can that be maintained? And is there going to be a mechanism in place to make sure there's not, well, arbitrage where people can just go there, get a 30% discount on something and then flip it for a profit?
18: Yes. So yes to all of those things. The plan is to open one city grocery store in each borough by the end of the mayor's current term. We have chosen two sites already, one La Marqueta in East Harlem and the other at Hunts Point in the Bronx. And you said it exactly right. The goal here is to make sure that New Yorkers can have access to fresh, healthy, affordable food in their neighborhoods. And the 30% off of the market rate for produce, for seafood, for meat, and some of the basic staples that New York City residents buy is our commitment. In fact, we have a survey happening right now that people can find online or go to their local library to learn what it is that people want to see in their grocery store. And this is something about how we want to govern, right? Which is that we're not here to dictate exactly what people need, but we are here to listen to everybody across New York City about what they want, what they need, what's going to make life better. And that's the grocery stores are part of that, too.
11: All right, Julie, I have to ask you about the pita tear tax. It's all anyone talks about. You guys sent out a notice last month. 17,000 people got it. It was a little messy, and there were clearly some errors on that. But I assume that the administration plans to move forward with the pita tear luxury tax. And if so, do you have enough, legwork done already to make sure that the people are getting these notices and that the people that are going to be on the hook for it indeed are supposed to be on the hook
18: for it? Yes. So, of course, the whole idea behind public excellence is that we do things the way they're supposed to be done, and people can expect a certain level of excellence from their government. And the pita tear tax is an example of, really, I give a lot of credit to the mayor and the governor for working together to find a way to raise the revenue needed for some of these things that we're talking about. Again, housing and childcare and transportation, schools, right? Things that are really signature to, parts of a livable city. And so these notices went out because it's a new tax, is a notice of, potential, you would potentially have to pay this. And to the extent that it went out, if somebody is supposed to be your, like a second home that you're not living in, that is valued at over $5 million, right? This is a tax on a small segment, really, of people who don't actually live in New York City, don't actually live in that, on that property.
11: Yeah.
18: And to the extent that there are people for whom that they're not supposed to pay that tax because they don't qualify under those terms, there is a mechanism to communicate that, and the mayor's just extended the time to do that also.
11: Have you spoken with Ken Griffin at all?
18: I've spoken to a whole lot of business leaders, not Ken Griffin himself.
11: Jim Whalen?
18: But yes. I mean, these are all really important people. And yesterday I was at an event for a Better New York, ABNY, where a lot of people who work in these organizations are. It was actually a women's event. We're really proud of the women's leadership in this city, too. And the idea is that I do believe that, no offense to the news, but beneath the news cycle and the noise is where real work happens. And I have seen throughout my time in government that that real work is collaborative, it's in partnership, and when you present a new vision, an idea that we don't have to think so small about what is possible in the city. We don't have to think of the economy as something that only benefits a few and everyone else is clawing for a secure space in it. We can build a bigger economy where everybody gets a fair shake and everybody gets to feel safe and secure and feel joy and experience art and culture. That's part of economic justice, too, in the mayor and my vision. When we do that, many people can get on board.
11: Julie.
17: Billy Hsu, the New York City Deputy Mayor for Economic Justice and, of course, former acting U.S. Labor Secretary. All right, we go back to the markets here, and it was a good week for the markets on a weekly basis. The S&P did close out today at a record high, up about 3.5%. Obviously, big tech powering that. In fact, the S&P 500 Infotech Index having its best week since mid-April. Coherent, Palantir, Corsair, some of the biggest names there. Meanwhile, you saw the downdraft in energy stocks as a lot of people now sort of pulling back out of that trade. And gold having a great week. In fact, one of its best weeks since January of 2026. This is The Close on Bloomberg.
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13: Is there anything that humans today can do?
14: Yes.
13: That will change the lives of the humans currently on the Earth?
14: Well, first of all, people who switch over are getting the benefit right away. But coming back to the point about the fossil fuel industry and our debt to them, there's an old saying that came from the king of Saudi Arabia years ago. The Stone Age didn't end because of a shortage of stones. It ended because something better came along. Something better has come along now to replace fossil fuels, which are dirty and polluting and threatening humanity's future. The cheapest electricity in the history of the world is solar energy. Second cheapest is wind energy. And now batteries, the only thing that's come down in price faster than solar is utility scale batteries, doubling every single...
13: Why are we ending the wind farms that are now being built off the coast of the United States? We're ending them.
14: Because Trump is insane.
13: On another subject,
14: you don't want to explore that. But let me add one point on the solar. If you look at all of the new electricity generation installed worldwide last year, I often ask people what percentage of it was renewable, and people say, you know, they're looking for a high number. Say maybe 30%, 35%. Correct answer is 93%. Because it is taking over the electricity generation industry.
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19: 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I'm Michael McKee on the Mexican border, and this is Bloomberg.
17: Spelman College, one of the top-ranked HBCUs here in the U.S., has a new president, Dr. Ayanna Howard, only a week on the job, beginning her term at the helm. I had a chance to catch up with her, and, well, she's got a lot that she's got to deal with. Of course, a big rollback and a lot of federal financial aid packages, the impact on AI, and, of course, a lot of questions about boosting that institution's endowment with a greater fundraising push. Here's what she had to say.
20: So my background is quite spread out, but I will tell you my origin story was at a liberal arts education. So I chose an undergrad institution because I was a roboticist AI specialist. That's what I wanted to do. But I chose a liberal arts because I wanted to make sure that as a whole person, I had that experience. And with the things that are changing, I truly believe in this age of AI that the humanities, the creative arts, the liberal arts is what's going to make humanity and humans relevant in this new world that we call AI and robotics.
17: I want to ask you just about the current crop of students coming in, not only for this year and beyond, and their ability to actually afford Spelman, roughly about $60,000, which, you know, actually compared to other universities is a modest bargain. But obviously there have been some significant rollbacks in some of the federal aid with regards to loans, a cap on the amount of loans that people in need can actually take, a cap that is basically about $20,000, I think $65,000 total for the student. That's well below what it takes to enroll at Spelman. Have you looked in your short time there so far into ways to sort of mitigate and close that gap between the students in need and what can actually be obtained?
20: Yeah, so one of the things is we have something called the Spelman Forward campaign, which is really going out and fundraising to cover that gap. And I will say, when the Spelman Forum campaign launched back in the spring, I will tell you, I did not realize how important this really is in this day and age. And so we are being more aggressive around asking our donors, our alums, corporate sponsors to do more, because they need these students when they graduate. And if they have the debt and they can't go to grad school because of the limitations, they will lose an entire generation of students' excellence working for them. And so it's a win-win proposition, but we will be more aggressive in ensuring that we can fill the gaps with respect to some of the limitations on the loans.
0: One more question about what's been going on in Washington, and that involves the rollback of some of the federal funding for university research, an initiative to put more of that money in the hands of private companies. How exposed is Spelman to that rollback in R&D coming from the federal government?
20: Yeah, so one of the things that we've had to do is fill in the gaps of some of our faculty that have lost their funding in areas that are really, really important, whether it's Black women health, whether it's thinking about the social justice and inequities in our society. And so we have been filling that gap. We will go to mostly private corporations to think about how do we do more in this space, because these are areas, like with anything, research sometimes takes four or five, a decade sometimes, to actually have your outcome. And so we will fill that gap, even if we aren't able to get the grants from the federal government in certain areas.
0: All right. We have to talk about AI, obviously a hot topic. It is your wheelhouse. And we should point out, I mean, I was asking you earlier about, you know, whether you have a standalone engineering department. I mean, there are you guys have touted this for years. I mean, Spelman is the biggest producer of Black women who go on to STEM PhDs. I assume, I don't want to put words in your mouth, you want to continue that trend.
20: Of course, and even more.
0: Yeah. Well, talk to me about just how AI, the AI boom overall, fits into that, and whether that actually widens the pipeline, and I'm talking specifically for Black women, or maybe potentially creates maybe some hurdles, some roadblocks up ahead.
20: So I think it widens the pipeline. So we're going to assume we are doing it correctly. And so we're going to be navigating and figuring that out over this next year. But what happens is that when you're out in the field, AI is a non-negotiable. It's already left the train station. It is, in fact, bullet speed ahead. And so how do we quickly ensure that our students, whether they're in the STEM or even the humanities, or they're interested in law, know how to use these tools in their discipline when they're going to grad school? I want to make sure that when they are day one sitting in that class and the professor is talking about, well, we're doing legal briefs and you need to use your chat bot to go through them, that they're like, oh, I actually did that as an undergrad. I know exactly what you're talking about. And so I think it widens it, because our students, when they're trained with those AI tools in their discipline, they will be, one, much more capable, but also they will beat out all the competitors.
0: Do you think, though, the students are going to embrace this? And I bring that up because this past graduation, the commencement season, there was a lot of hay made of some of the reaction by the graduates to some of the speakers talking and extolling the benefits in the future of AI. There's a lot of anxiety about displacement of jobs and just the general role of what AI will be in our lives. So when you have some young girl coming in, 17, 18, 19, years old, into the school this week here, do you think she's going to have that same enthusiasm for this technology that you have?
20: Well, this is the thing, and this is why the humanities and having this critical thinking skills is important. AI isn't all positive. We know that. And I'm an AI specialist. I am an optimist, but I'm also a realist. And the fact is we have, if you think about the water requirements, the energy requirements, the data center kind of boom, the fact that as we're using AI, we're losing some of our ability to think critically, like that is a reality. So what I want is I do want that healthy criticism. I want students to say, look, what are you doing about X? What are you doing about Y? And let's have a conversation so we can move together, because the world is moving forward. I want our students to have a voice and a seat at that table asking those hard questions so that we do get it right.
0: And that is the new president of Spelman College, Dr. Ayanna Howard. We'll be back in a moment. We're going to set you up for what to watch over the next week in financial markets. That's coming up next here on Bloomberg.
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3: So is it Paradise Ahead or Gattaca?
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25: The Relax Row, which is in economy, is, I think, one of the coolest things we've done in a long time. A blocked middle seat in coach is just another example.
26: Scott, have you had that idea for a long time?
25: In fairness, Air New Zealand is the one that came up with it, and I've wanted to do it ever since they did it. Of all the stuff we've done, I personally think it is one of the coolest things we've done.
26: I love the idea of the Relax Row. When I was a teenager, young in my 20s, flying, when I saw an empty row of three seats and the plane taking off, I'd never been more excited. Yeah. As soon as you got up to about 35,000 feet, I was on it, trying to lie down and move the armrest to make this work.
25: Yeah, I spent a number of trips when I was young and non-revving doing the same thing.
26: Weren't you the same? You spot those three seats, that's mine. And you see someone outside and get up, and not a chance.
27: That. Yeah, that actually happened with my younger son.
24: Don't miss Bloomberg Surveillance live every weekday.
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0: As we close out a busy week, we push ahead to what the markets will have their eyes on next week. That includes several earnings from names like Rocket Labs as well as AST Mobile. That is on Monday. On Tuesday, we get some more earnings, a couple of consequential ones. Kava is set to report, but another read on the tech space with CoreWeave, Supermicro, as well as, and we're going to hear from On Holding as well to get a little bit more of a sense of what's going on in the retail space. We're also going to get some primary elections to keep an eye on: Connecticut, Vermont, Wisconsin, and a key one in Minnesota. On Wednesday, this is going to be big. Coming off of today's jobs report, we're going to get that U.S. July CPI number and get a better balance here, or maybe where the Fed goes next. We're also going to get earnings out of Cisco as well as Cerebras and StubHub. There's a big Made by Google event that we'll keep an eye on as well to see if that moves the market. And then on Thursday, Applied Materials steps up to the plate with earnings of its own, as well as from Tapestry, and another read on inflation, this time from the wholesale side with PPI. Friday, we round things out with two key pieces of economic data: retail sales and those U-Mish sentiment numbers. And we're going to get an update here on those 13F filings. We're going to get a better look here at how a lot of those funds ended the most recent quarter. We'll be back next week right here on The Close for all your political coverage. Stick around. Balance of Power is coming up next right here on Bloomberg.
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3: Listen, if you are beamed into 82 million households in the first 28 days of broadcasting, it's different from doing a big movie or anything else. 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
2: Adjoa Ando on being Bridgerton's Lady Danbury.
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2: What are your favourite Danbury lines or Danburyisms?
3: I like it when she's having fun. I love that sort of just appetite and that here I am. 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
2: From Bloomberg Weekend, this is the Michelle Hussein Show. I'm Michelle Hussein. Bridgerton has been a global TV phenomenon for more than 6 years now. From the moment the first episode dropped right up to and through this year's season four. And all the way through this tale of Regency England with its modern twists, there is one character who is not only very present, but who I think has a particular role for the viewer. Lady Danbury is kind of like the audience's guide, their friend even. And that is because of what a remarkable actor, Adjoa Ando, has brought to the role. And even if you have never seen Bridgerton and might not be planning to, stay with me for this. Because she is an actor of tremendous depth and thought. The daughter of a Ghanaian father and an English mother, she honed her craft on stage and with Shakespeare, and since has ranged far and wide, including now with her own production company, which is called Swinging the Lens. We talk about all of this, but Bridgerton was fresh in my mind when we spoke, and I wanted to know how some of the Lady Danbury touches came about. The hats, the jewellery, the backstory of the character, her origins in Sierra Leone. I knew that Adjoa would have been embedded in the creative process. And that is what we get out of this, I think, an understanding of the care which an actor of her calibre takes with their material. So to take us all to a magical place in midsummer, here's Adjoa Ando in the studio with me. Adjoa, welcome.
3: Thank you.
2: Bridgerton's been part of your life for years now.
3: We started in 2019.
2: Right.
3: Yeah.
2: Do you mind me asking for you to take us back to how it began, the audition? What was that like? And did you feel at that time that you were on the brink of something extraordinary?
3: No, it was a Friday afternoon. I had to nip to Shoreditch. That's where the casting director, Kelly, that's where her office was. You don't get the whole script. You only get the sides.
2: I mean, how much of the script? Just a passage, literally.
3: You literally get your character talking to somebody. I had a couple of pages worth because she was banging on.
2: Lady Danbury.
3: She was Danbury-ing it. But it was really helpful because it gave me a real clear sense of who this personality was. And I read the sides at home and I thought, yes, I can do something with her. I think sometimes jobs come along and it's almost like the sum of many of your previous experiences as an actor or your life or whatever can feed in and you just go, oh, I know who this is. So it was a really pedestrian thing. I didn't meet any of the team from Netflix or Shondaland or anybody. I just went in with Kelly. We banged it out once and then I went, a few more lines. And she's like, oh, do it again. We did it again. And then she had a train to catch and I went to see an exhibition.
2: And do you remember feeling hopeful and really willing this to happen? Or are you quite stoic about things like this? Because I'm always struck with actors, how resilient you have to be.
3: You have to be.
2: You must have had loads of no's in your life.
3: The majority will have been no's. And what I did think that day was, I love this character. I could do something with this character. I've given it my best shot. All you can do is do your bit and then walk away and try to let it go. I say that. You never let it go.
2: Mm. You think about the ones that got away, the roles that got
3: completely,
2: away.
3: Completely, completely.
2: Even now?
3: Of course. I don't think that ever changes. It's like a lifetime's you know, self-flagellation.
2: But do you have a different level of confidence now that you have a role that's brought you global fame?
3: No. I did a movie with Morgan Freeman when he was saying, so what are you doing next? So, you know, I don't think that changes. I remember Richard Pryor's worrying about what his next job was going to be in his late 70s. So I just think it's part of the actor's tick. I mean, I'm sure there are some people who deal with it better than I do, but I don't.
2: It has been life-changing for you, though, I imagine.
3: It has. So there are lots of moving parts to it. So I would say it's on Netflix, which in 2019 felt different from talking about it in 2026. Shonda Rhimes is the queen of continuous, fabulous storytelling. And it's based on an internationally best-selling set of books by Julia Quinn. So those are three parts that mean you should have a good go with it.
2: You and I were both on stage with Shonda Rhimes in Edinburgh last year when she got the Edinburgh Fellowship, the inaugural one. And I was really struck by her describing Bridgerton as a workplace drama. I'd never thought of it that way. And the way she explained it was that this is a world where women only get power through marriage. And therefore, that world of getting married is that's a marketplace, essentially. Yeah. That's their workplace.
3: Yeah. I just think that's a brilliant way of, and you know, and she does workplace dramas.
2: Yeah.
3: So here's another one. And I think that's one of the things that I love most about what Danbury's role is in the show, that thing about going, yeah, it's not just about going, oh, he's quite cute, you're quite cute, maybe you can get, it's not. It's like, do you want to live? Do you want to have an income? Do you want to have some agency in your own life? Let's find you the person who will allow you all those things.
2: I guess that was always there in the script, the sides that you saw, but you must have also brought a lot of yourself to it. That character has grown with you.
3: Yeah. I think any actor who wants to stay interested in the part they're playing has to bring a deal of themselves to the character. Even if you're playing a serial killer or, you know, whatever, you are truthful within your own narrative. And I think there's a three-way thing that happens. There's the writer, there's the audience, and there's the actor. And you have to put some blood into the writer's words so that the audience can pump with their blood back at you. Mm. That's sort of what I feel about it.
2: When the new scripts for a new season come out and are shared with you, is there a table read where you start with Shonda Rhimes sitting there?
3: She will be present at the table read, absolutely.
2: And what is it like? You are literally seeing the script for the first time at that moment?
3: No, you'll have had it a couple of weeks in advance, probably.
2: And is that still nerve-wracking, that process of coming together again and starting on the script together?
3: It's nerve-wracking. It's also fun because you won't have seen each other for a bit. So there'll be all like, how's your plumbing going? Or, you know, all that sort of stuff.
2: From that and then
3: into the
2: character.
3: Did you get the cat neutered? But also it's, you know, the nature of our show is that there's a new energy most seasons. So you'll be seeing, how does this all work together now? And quite often, because, you know, everything's filmed out of sequence, this may be the only time where you hear all the voices of a particular episode all together. So it gives you a really strong sense of the story.
2: And how much of that comes from Shonda? What does she say in moments like that?
3: She tends to just watch and observe and listen, and she may have a little welcome to say, but she's not giving you notes or any big wisdoms at that point. You hear from Shonda in the words on the page and in the shape of the narrative.
2: I was fascinated when we were together in Edinburgh on Queen Charlotte. And I don't know if she always works like this, but she said she hadn't written the last episodes when the first ones were being filmed. So sometimes she'd get feedback on how performance had gone and it would give her an idea of how it carries on.
3: Yeah.
2: Is that what it's like in the normal seasons of Bridgerton?
3: I think there is a mixture of having an overall arc and framework. But then there's space for creative play. I mean, you will get a whole script, but that's not what will end up on screen. You know, some of your favourite moments when you've been your most marvellous may end up on the cutting room floor, and you just have to accept that that's the process.
2: And you not know until you see it.
3: When you see it,
2: on
3: you're
2: Netflix.
3: Like, oh, so, oh, I see. Okay, thank you. Or, you know, you've done 75 million takes of a particular thing, and you don't know which take they're going to go with.
2: What are your favourite lines, Danbury lines? Or Danbury-isms?
3: I like it when she's having fun. I love it when she'd kick back and she'd have a fag on the go and a drink. I love that sort of just appetite and that here I am. I love that quality to her. I love it when she gets a bit imperious with somebody who thinks they're the great I am. And I love it when she's doing her tough love sort of, come on now, come on, you can do this, come along, that sort of stuff.
2: And then in this season, we see a vulnerability when, many spoiler here, everyone, but right at the beginning of this new season, she says to Queen Charlotte, I want to go back to my country, which is Sierra Leone.
3: Yeah. There's the regular four series of Bridgerton, and then there's the Queen Charlotte, the origin story. And in that, you get a little hint of the life that Danbury was sort of raised to inhabit. So she sent over from Sierra Leone age four to be raised to be an English girl in the English style, in order to marry this much older man with whom she has four children. And then thankfully he dies.
2: Giving her freedom.
3: Blessed release. Giving her freedom, but also making her entirely vulnerable. And that's why she has this relationship with the Queen, where she says to the Queen, I've been in the court longer than you. We're both foreigners in this place. I will give you knowledge. You give me power. I need a title that's inheritable for my children for the foreseeable future. We need the income and we need the status and we need the land and all those things that make us secure, because it's me and the kids. And I will give you all the runnings of how to do court. I will teach you how to strategize and how to survive and thrive in this space. So that's the deal. And she's done that happily all this time. And then in season three, her brother turns up and she's not very happy about it. But I think there's something about when the brother turns up, the tick starts going for her of, what was my family life before? You know, my grandson's 4 and a half. I've had tons of times with him. She left at four. What was the first guy she saw? What was the food she ate? What were the smells? What was the language she heard? Who were the people? You know, where did she first take her little chubby leg steps? All of that. And I think she needs to know where she's from in order to go forward.
2: And you need to know this as well in order to play her in the...
3: Yeah.
2: In the moment.
3: Well, you know, Shonda was really incredibly generous when she was doing the origin story. And she said Sierra Leone, I was like, right, I'm doing some research. So I came back and I was like, okay, I found a general, female general, who advised the most significant tribe at that time in Sierra Leone, and her given name was Suma. So I said, can that be Lady Danbury's given name, Suma? So I had little snippets and sniffs and flavours of who it might be. But it was really interesting.
2: And Shonda took that.
3: You know, Shonda is a hugely confident, creative person. And I think confident, creative people will go, oh, that's a useful idea. We'll put that in. And then she took it in the way that suited her to use it. But that information was there. And I love that.
2: More from my conversation with Adjoa Ando coming up. I'm Michelle Hussein, and this is Bloomberg.
5: You've heard the phrase, the voice of experience.
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3: 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This week, it's the actor Adjoa Ando.
4: You shaped the look as well, didn't you? In the jewellery that she wears, it was you saying to the costume designer, I would like West African symbols, patterns
5: to be part. That's come latterly. I said, now that we know
4: her backstory,
5: I would love to have little hints of. So we've really used just two Adinkra symbols. One, Jinyame, which means except for God, fear nothing, which is for me, which is her
4: mantra.
5: Keep it going. And then the other one, which is Sankofa. And the Sankofa symbol, it's a bird with a bead in its beak. And it's you have to go back to get the bead, put it in your beak, and then you go forward. So it's like you have to know your history in order to move forward. When we left Ghana, having visited my grandparents in 76, my grandmother didn't say goodbye or why are you leaving or anything like that. She gave me a top with a great big Sankofa on it.
4: So the message was in the bird, the symbol of that bird.
5: Yeah.
4: It's so fascinating because there are probably a minority of people watching Bridgerton across the world who will spot this symbolism in the costume, but it's there if you know it.
5: Yes.
4: And perhaps people will know it and think, I wonder what that design comes from, and learn something in the process. That the detail is as authentic as possible and it will strike a chord with some and pass others by, and that's fine.
5: I love the granularity of stories, because I think that's where you get strongly grounded. But it's also those little nuggets are there for people to find or not find. So I, you know, if I'm directing a show or I have any say over what happens, every prop, there must be a detail to it and it must have a connection to your character. Because, you know, sometimes I will watch things and I'll be like, oh, what's that? And I will be interested in that. So any little nuggets that we can bung in there for people to...
4: You're a perfectionist.
5: I don't know. I think sometimes the interesting bit is in the failure and in the cracks.
4: Tell me about the contrast between seeing something like Bridgerton now and what it was like earlier in your career as an actor, when you're immersed in the classical canon and you've grown up with all these great works, Shakespeare, and then the reality of the acting world is a lot of these roles are not suitable for someone like you.
5: I think when I started, it was 84, and the roles for actors of colour were not as widespread as they are now. Certainly if there'd been a costume drama, a romantic costume drama set in Regency England, moving on, you wouldn't have even thought you might be in it unless you were enslaved or maybe a servant, maybe.
4: So your zone is like the gritty urban roles.
5: There's a lot of that. And then things shift. So recently there was a trend where if there was a therapist in the series, they would be somebody of colour, just in the or, you know, the ubiquitous judge. So you might have high status, but you have absolutely no narrative. Nobody cares who you are. So that would be a way of going, you know, we are browning up the show here. But I would expect to have more roles that would be a fully fleshed out person on stage than on screen.
4: But in that period, does it do something to you inside when you know that you are not even in consideration for so many of the plum roles?
5: You have to make that equation, really. I did several things. I started a theatre company called Wild Iris with a friend of mine, and we did a lot of restoration comedies. We commissioned new work. We did tours, because in the end, at a certain point, you can sit in the corner and bleat about it, or you can get up and do something about it. So,
4: but ultimately, is it Bridgerton that you think has really moved the dial on that? Is it part of a continuum, or in its success, is it a massive milestone in its own right?
5: Listen, if you are beamed into 82 million households in the first 28 days of broadcasting, it's different from doing a big movie or anything else in that way. You are sort of ubiquitous in lots of places and they can watch it on repeat. You know, I think streaming has made the difference.
4: So your mother, English, your late father, Ghanaian.
5: Yeah.
4: What was it like in the 1960s in your early childhood as you grew up in the Cotswolds? Which is not a very diverse part of England.
5: No.
4: That is a massive euphemism.
5: Yeah. So we actually lived in Leeds until I was four. which is still the place of my heart, I think. It's my football team. And lots of my mum's family were Yorkshire sheep farmers. We have cups going back to the 1700s.
4: What, trophies?
5: Trophies for sheep, yes. Okay. Yes. And my granddad was definitely a Yorkshireman first and Englishman second, and everybody else was...
4: That explains it, because I was thinking otherwise Leeds till you're four doesn't really explain the lifelong connectedness.
5: Yeah, yeah. And then we moved to the Cotswolds. So not only were we the only three black people in the village, me, my dad, my brother, but I also had a really booming Leeds accent as well. So we were like from planet hello. What on earth? But, you know, my dad lived in that village till he died. And I still have friends that I went to school with who still live there, because lots of people, they don't move. They stay in those communities. And everybody remembers my mum because she taught at the secondary school. There was only one secondary school in that catchment area because we all lived in tiny villages. And you did walk to the next village and your friends did ride over on their horses, which they kept in the field behind their house, because there was no public transport. And you did hitchhike with random strangers, do all of those things. And it was rough and tough and also achingly beautiful.
4: That combination.
5: Yeah.
4: Were you conscious of racism growing up?
5: Of course. But when you're a kid, your world is, the world as it is the world as it is. You know, when kids say, oh, we were poor, but we didn't know we were poor. It's like you, what you grew up with. I had a really strong sense of, but that's not fair. Which meant that it might be something about not being fair towards me, but I also became the person was, if someone was being bullied, I would wade in. And I think I'm probably still four as far as that's concerned, going, but what, why? Why would you do that?
4: Yeah. Children have a very developed sense of justice.
5: Really, really.
4: And did you see your father treated differently? Did that register?
5: Yeah. I mean, there's a really common narrative. And I think for lots of immigrants from that period, my dad worked for a big company and he would constantly be training people up who would then become his boss. And I think that's really painful. And it was really painful for him because he was a journalist in Ghana. He was the chief sub-editor on a national newspaper. So he was a super smart man. And I think it hurt him enormously.
4: And a talented man, talented musically, even though it was clearly not his profession.
5: Yes,
4: but it was something he loved and it was therefore part of your life.
5: He was born in 1932 in Cape Coast, in what was still then the Gold Coast. His first memory of his mother was her singing and playing guitar to him, because she played guitar in a palm court orchestra. I have fabulous photos of her in the 1920s with a cloche hat and the little flapper dress. And so my dad played in folk bands, would be schlepped around the country to, you know, I can do that. I've been a wild rover for many a year. You know, all of that folk. And he loved that folk tradition. He played the mandolin and the flute and the guitar and the piano and the harmonium and all sorts of things. And my brother's a musician and my nephew's a music producer. So on it goes.
4: So hence the acting. Would that be fair that you thought too will perform?
5: I'm the child of an immigrant father and a working class mother. And I was supposed to be a doctor. Be a lawyer, you know.
4: I do know.
5: You do know.
4: I do.
5: You do know.
4: In fact, both of those. I think I also moved from doctor to lawyer and then also disappointed them.
5: I surrendered in the end, and I did 2 years of a law degree, and then I couldn't stand it and I left. And I just heard my dad, just finish it, which is exactly what I'd say to my kids if they bailed 2 years into a degree. And I think he was kind of waiting for me to go. He's always been waiting for me to go back and finish my degree.
4: But what made you then think, okay, I get the not wanting to be a lawyer. I totally relate to that. Yeah. But the actor part, how did that come in?
5: I just think it's what I liked.
4: What do you like watching?
5: No, I would direct plays with my friends. I directed Noel Coward's Blythe Spirit, age 7, never seen it. We just did it in someone's front room. We charged them. And there was a lot of net curtains and lights going on and off acting. So, you know, I loved all the Enid Blyton, Secret 7 and Famous 5. I loved a mystery. So I was always dressing up. I was always pretending. But at school, you weren't allowed to do drama in my school unless you were doing A-levels, because it wasn't considered a proper subject. So I did drama O-level in the sixth form. And by this time, my parents were getting divorced. I was fairly unhappy. And drama was my haven. And I went to see David Hare's play, Plenty, with Kate Nelligan. And it was a play about a young middle-class woman who works as a secretary, in London, and she speaks fluent French. So she gets hoiked out and sent over to do special ops in France. And she supports the resistance, and she's marvellous at this. Of course, she falls in love with a very handsome Frenchman who's in the resistance. And then the war ends, and she comes back to London, and she's supposed to go back to being a secretary and put all that brilliance and all that skill that she's acquired back in a box and just be a nice lady doing her job. And she's devastated. And I remember seeing that play and in the cheap seats at Bristol Old Vic, just weeping and understanding two things. One, that there may be something in the world that you are brilliant at. You just have to find what it is. And the other thing was that this story had nothing to do with my life in the 70s in the Cotswolds, but some magic had happened in that space, that this story on stage could touch me profoundly and make me weep. And there was something about that, I just thought, I want a bit of that. But I didn't know how you would do it. In the Cotswolds, smart girls worked in the bank or maybe the building society or maybe even did the civil service exams. So I just didn't, how would one become an actor? It's like saying, well, I'm going to be a lion tamer or I'm going to, I don't know, I'm going to go to the moon. It just wasn't a feasible thing. So it wasn't until I was doing the law degree and I joined a black women's group. And in those days, black meant of colour. So there were Turkish women and Asian women and African Caribbean, you know, all sorts. And one of them was an actress from the San Francisco Mean Troupe, Deborah. And when I packed in my law degree, she just said, come and take my class. And I was like, okay. And then she got funding to do a play in London. Come and audition for my show. Okay. And I got the job. And so I sort of came to London and did the job and then thought, I'm in London, I'm going to be an act, and then didn't work for a year, cleaned a lot of toilets, did all of that stuff. And then slowly, other black actresses started telling me about auditions, which at that time was an incredibly generous thing to do. Yeah, because
4: the sisterhood.
5: The sisterhood, but also they were putting themselves potentially out of work by making me extra competition for the few jobs that were available.
4: Because jobs would be very much, we're looking for a black actor or black actress for this.
5: Yes, as opposed to, there's this part, anyone could play it. Maybe you. Yeah.
3: 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I'm Michelle Hussein, and this is Bloomberg.
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5: the thing to do because
4: the sisterhood.
5: The sisterhood, but also they were putting themselves potentially out of work by making me extra competition for the few jobs that were available.
4: Because jobs would be very much, we're looking for a black actor or black actress for this.
5: Yes, as opposed to, there's this part, anyone could play it. Maybe you. Yeah.
3: More from my conversation with Adjoa Ando coming up. I'm Michelle Hussein, and this is Bloomberg.
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3: 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This week, it's the actor Adjoa Ando.
4: I feel like you've not only done many different things with your life, from the cleaning toilets to the global fame, but also seen a lot of different periods, from the 60s in rural England to seeing punk to seeing the 1980s in London and getting work at that time. Yeah. So there is a story of change in Britain that comes alongside yours.
5: There is. There is.
4: And political, right? Seeing politics as a part of life.
5: I think politics is a part of life. You know, it has a huge impact on who we are and how we live. And, you know, some of our experiences that being treated unfairly because of your race was nonsense. Or my mum being treated unfairly because she'd married a black man. I loved Andrew Young, the American senator. I used to clip newspaper articles and have them on my wall alongside my list of what were the new punk bands. And, you know, so I just... I'm interested in stuff, and I trained as a therapist. I've been a bereavement counsellor. I've done all sorts of things.
4: And I know you're involved with the Church of England today. So I have to ask you then about Britain today, because when the 2024 election happened, you were on TV on election night, looking forward to this new era with Labour in power and Keir Starmer becoming Prime Minister. Yeah. So how do you feel now? And are you worried about the rise of reform and its support?
5: I think it's inevitable. I think that there are a lot of people in this country who feel like nobody's listening to them and haven't been listening to them for a long time. And they are looking for people who will pay them attention. I think everybody ideally would like easy answers to their problems, and life is really complicated and complex. And I think it's very hard to live within the complexity and appeal to people.
4: And do you, when you were on tour in the States, promotional or otherwise, and then do you see the same themes, the same undercurrents, or do you think what's happening in the States is
5: I think it's happening all over the world. I think you can see a level of people concerned that they want to be able to put a circle around who they think are the people who should be there and the people who shouldn't be there. But I think you could see that if you went to South Africa today, you could see it in Ghana. You can see it here. You can certainly see it in the States. You can see it in Australia. You know, I think there's a global conversation, and I think people are looking for solutions to allay their fears. And it may be that it comes out as an anti-immigration sentiment, but actually what it might be is I need to get an appointment for my daughter, or there are no school places available for my kid, or they've shut down the youth club and the streetlights aren't working. And who will listen to me? Who will help me? Can somebody please help me? So I do think that, I think there's a lot of that absolutely genuine anxiety, and I think it manifests in a variety of different ways.
4: Because we've talked a lot in this conversation about this great opening up, you know, the difference that you've seen in your industry and in society in Britain. Is where we are now more like a cliff edge where things can very easily go backwards, and some of that acceptance of difference that, you know, many of us would have factored in and thought it's here to stay, this is progress, it's at risk?
5: I think you always have to be alert in the world for love to triumph. You have to keep an eye all the time. And I think for me, I can't change the macro, but in the micro that I can do, the work I want to do will continue to be militantly about embracing people. So I don't ever look at anybody and go, you're a... N-n-n-n. I just think, what happened to you? Where's all your sweetness gone? And to me, that's about anybody. So I might be advocating in a context that's about class, or you know, your industry. I toured to those mining and steelwork communities in the 80s. You know, I was doing, you know, small scale socialist feminist touring. But you know, we were in working men's clubs, and we were in canteens, and we were in school halls, and I saw communities absolutely collapse in on themselves, with people no longer knowing who they were or what their role was or how to go forward. And we are all vibrating continuously with the collapse of industries that give communities a sense of who they are in the world. And so I see a lot of distress. And I don't dismiss it as people who are bigoted or blah, blah, blah. I see a lot of distress.
4: So your mother, English, yeah. Your late father, Ghanaian.
5: Yeah.
4: What was it like in the 1960s in your early childhood as you grew up in the Cotswolds? Which is not a very diverse part of England.
5: No.
4: There we are. That is a massive euphemism.
5: Yeah. So we actually lived in Leeds until I was four, which is still the place of my heart, I think. It's my football team. And lots of my mum's family were Yorkshire sheep farmers. We have cups going back to the 1700s.
4: What, trophies?
5: Trophies for sheep. Yes. Okay. Yes. And my granddad was definitely a Yorkshireman first and Englishman second, and everybody else was...
4: That explains it, because I was thinking otherwise Leeds till you're four doesn't really explain the lifelong connectedness.
5: Yeah. Yeah. And then we moved to the Cotswolds. So not only were we the only three black people in the village, me, my dad, my brother, but I also had a really booming Leeds accent as well. So we were like from planet hello. What on earth? But, you know, my dad lived in that village till he died. And I still have friends that I went to school with who still live there, because lots of people, they don't move. They stay in those communities. And everybody remembers my mum because she taught at the secondary school. There was only one secondary school in that catchment area because we all lived in tiny villages. And you did walk to the next village, and your friends did ride over on their horses, which they kept in the field behind their house, because there was no public transport. And you did hitchhike with random strangers, do all of those things. And it was rough and tough, and also achingly beautiful.
4: And am I right in thinking that you've spent time with migrant families in the US and the children of those families?
5: I've spent time with migrant families in Italy, in Poland.
4: Through your work with the International Rescue Committee. Yeah, we talked to David Miliband here not long ago. But when you sit with those families, some of it was in the US, wasn't it?
5: Recently was, in Atlanta.
4: And what were the stories you heard?
5: Gosh, I mean, often I go to places which are safe spaces for mothers and children. I hear so many stories from mothers who could be me or you or any mother watching or anybody who has care of children, just in circumstances that they have absolutely no control of, at their wit's end, and all they want to do is protect their children.
4: And when they talk to you, do some of them want to talk about Bridgerton?
5: Of course they do. Of course they do. My God, it's like, please, can we not just for a minute, let's not talk about bombing or food queues or, you know, loss or misery. Let's talk about who makes your frocks. Are those wigs heavy? What's it like being in a corset? You know, and I'm really happy to do all the frothy stories, because we do the frothy stories and then we sit there and we cry together when they tell me about, you know, I had to leave my husband and I haven't heard from him and I don't know what's going on. Or my mother refused to leave the house and the town's been bombed. Some of the stories coming out of Ukraine. And I remember one woman saying to me, you know, my husband's a doctor and I was just a mum with the kids and we have a nice life and da, da, da, da. And I didn't believe that the bombing would come to us until the next door house was bombed. And my husband has to stay to fight. And I just had to put the nappies in the car, put the kids in the car and drive. And I said, so you drove to Poland? She said, I was just driving. And I said, then did you know anyone? You got, I didn't know anyone in Poland. I don't speak Polish. I'm not a refugee. I'm just the doctor's wife and I had to leave my country. And I just think that's what it is. It's just human beings dealing with dreadful circumstances who could be us.
4: You are a director, And you have your own production company as well as your acting. The production company is called
5: Swinging the Lens,
4: as in swinging the lens around from...
5: So it's two things for me. So it's swinging the lens as in, you know, when you watch something and then there's a couple of talking or something and then the maid brings in the tea. And I'm like, yeah, what's going on with that maid? Where's she going? Do her feet hurt? Does she like this job? How long she worked here? Who she left her kids with? You know, all. And I'm like, can we just... lens off you, onto the maid, thank you. I'm interested in just opening up the number of stories that we tell. And also it sounds a bit like swinging the lead, which, you know, means bunking off. But frankly, it's, I do silly voices and put on silly clothes and somebody pays me and I pay my mortgage with it. So I'm like, woohoo, permanently swinging the lead. So it's got a bit of both those things in it.
4: And what does it mean in terms of the projects you have coming or the ones you really hope to do?
5: So we have a feature film in development, which is about an artist who has to flee London because he's fallen out with his dealer and he ends up living in this little boat community. But it's people who are living in, you know, falling apart canal boats and living on a little island. And it's like they're the people that have got nowhere left to go. They've been pushed right to the margins. And it's about what happens when that community's island looks like it would be a fantastic marina. What happens to those gentrification? What happens to those people? How do we use art? Is it just, what are you talking about? Using art against gentrification? So that's one thing.
4: And would you act in it and direct it?
5: I'd do a tiny bit in it. No, I'd produce it. We'd get a proper film director. Waste money on me directing
4: but you've
5: it.
4: You've been on so many sets.
5: Yeah, yeah.
4: You could do it.
5: Maybe down the line I could.
4: Does that mean that this is your part of your post-Bridgerton plan? Because I'm assuming you're going to be in Bridgerton for the duration, but we know from Shonda Rhimes
5: that nobody's telling me.
4: I can't imagine it without Lady Danbury, and I'm sure Shonda feels the same. I'm going to just...
5: We'll see.
4: But it has to end one day. She said it's going to be the stories of the eight children and maybe a few stories like Queen Charlotte on the side.
5: Yeah.
4: So is this the post-Bridgerton? Is this the, not the retirement plan, but the post-Bridgerton phase?
5: I'm hopefully doing it alongside. I just think life is short, and if you get the chance to grab it and shake it and have a go with it and, you know, make it as interesting as you can, then do so. And storytelling is the only, I have no transferable skills, Michelle. So that's what I've got to do with it. And I, you know, and I love it. I like dressing up and telling stories like I did when I was a kid.
4: And long may you do so. Joando, thank you.
5: Thank you so much.
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3: And I'm Joe Weisenthal.
2: Today, you are listening to our conversation with Andrew Granato, Assistant Professor of Law at UT Austin, as well as Pranjal Drawal, a JD PhD candidate in financial economics at Yale. We're talking about their new paper and how private credit fell in love with insurance. Andrew and Pranjal, thank you so much for coming on All Thoughts.
4: Yeah, thanks for having us.
5: Thanks for having us.
2: So we know that insurance has teamed up with private equity in various ways. Some private equity firms own insurers outright. Others have like minority investments or like different business relationships. What is the attraction or the allure of insurers for private credit slash PE?
4: Yeah, so you can think of this as being, so McKinsey has called this a flywheel. So imagine you have like a private equity firm with three subsidiaries. You have a traditional like buyout subsidiary that buys up companies and uses leverage to do so. You have a private credit fund, which issues these high risk, high yield loans. And then you also have a life insurance entity. There are theoretically all these different synergies between all of these actors. So if I go and I need to buy some sort of company, well, someone has to issue debt in order for me to be able to do that. Maybe a different part of my PE firm can issue that debt and maybe I can get better terms that way. But then there's also this aspect of, you know, if I have a private credit fund, you know, these are funds where, you know, I have LPs who are constantly, you know, making demands for returns. But if I have a life insurer, I have these very long dated liabilities where arguably the capital is like what we're told is permanent. So if you can hold these private credit loans that are highly liquid on the balance of the life insurer that you're issuing to other firms in your portfolio, you can imagine that this is like a scenario in which you kind of theoretically get the best of all three worlds.
5: One more way to think about it is that private credit has become a large asset class. Insurers want access to that private credit. And instead of having an in-house team that just learns how to do private credit investment, they go outsource that to a big PE shop, which has developed this business over two decades, in some cases, and essentially outsource and use these economies of scale to outsource part of the lending. So they can still do the, you know, publicly traded sort of boring credit that they've always done and outsource part of the lending to more specialized shops.
6: Well, this sort of realization that these things could merge has just made people an extraordinary amount of money. It should be noted, you know, one of the most infamous investors of all time, Warren Buffett, utilized this core insight that having an insurance arm would be an extraordinary source of patient capital. You know, we talked to like mutual fund managers, and one of the questions we always ask them is like, isn't it tough that at a market drawdown, you can't actually hold it because your clients all move on to the next fund? I mean, this has already for a very long time just been an extraordinary, fruitful partnership.
4: Yeah, it's not something that's new. What's new about private equity in the last 15 years or so is the degree to which that they have kind of ramped up the aggression of the investment strategy that they are pursuing with, one, by purchasing these life insurers at such high volumes. Recent estimates have maybe like something like $750 billion or so of life insurance assets kind of within private equity's purview. And then the degree to which they are shifting the portfolios of their life insurance firms. Until quite recently, life insurers were famous for having these, you know, as Pranjal says, very kind of stodgy AAA rated AT&T bond portfolios. And that becomes less and less true across the industry in general. And that's a trend that's being led by private equity, particularly with regard to these like affiliated private credit investments and their other portfolio companies.
2: Yeah. So this is the key thing, I think. So insurance has transformed private credit by supercharging its growth. But at the same time, insurers themselves are being transformed by private credit. Can you talk about exactly, like, what does that relationship look like in practice? So you mentioned affiliated assets, which have been in the news recently for reasons.
4: Bond portfolios, and that becomes less and less true across the industry in general. And that's a trend that's being led by private equity, particularly with regard to these like affiliated private credit investments and their other portfolio companies.
2: Yeah. So this is the key thing, I think. So insurance has transformed private credit by supercharging its growth. But at the same time, insurers themselves are being transformed by private credit. Can you talk about exactly, like, what does that relationship look like in practice? So you mentioned affiliated assets, which have been in the news recently for reasons we can definitely get into. But if I'm a private credit, you know, originator, and now I have bought an insurer, what does that relationship look like? Am I dictating that? Or am I telling them what they actually need to buy? Am I making polite suggestions? Am I making sales pitches and saying, well, you get first crack at these very elite, previously exclusive private assets?
5: That's a great question. So as you can imagine, there's a lot of nuance there where certain asset managers, so just to set the stage a bit, Alliance, for example, owns PIMCO and Alliance, the insurer. And this happened in like starting 2000. So the idea of having an asset manager make investments on the behalf of the insurer is not new. The second point there is there's a lot of variation in how that contract works out. So the most, in our parlance, problematic or concerned we should be is about when the insurer balance sheet is effectively in control of a bigger asset manager. So the idea there would be that the insurer doesn't have as much
2: discretion.
5: They're just at the behest of the broader asset manager. Or you can imagine an insurer goes out shopping. I want the best private credit shop to invest money on my behalf so I can capture the liquidity premium, offer better terms to my policyholders by making more money. And in that case, you know, there's like a lineup of really sophisticated PE shops that will like try to earn that business. And in that case, you can imagine this is called like a third-party agreement where you're outsourcing part of your balance sheet to an asset manager. And that's totally like, you can imagine a very competitive marketplace for that service because insurers, as you said, manage large pools of money. So there's like a big spectrum there, one where the insurer has effectively given up full control of the balance sheet. And the other where the insurer is essentially looking for who's going to offer me the best terms to invest my money in this very specific segment. And you can imagine a spectrum of possible arrangements there.
2: So if I'm an insurer who's owned by a PE shop, I'm paying them management fees as well for those assets, right?
5: That's right.
2: Okay.
5: And you're paying management fees in both cases, usually. It's just in the third party context, since you don't own the insurer,
2: right,
5: you'd imagine the insurer has better bargaining incentives.
2: Exactly.
6: Okay. Oh, yeah.
4: And there's also many cases where the insurer is part of a private equity kind of like sponsored platform is not just paying out fees for management, but it's also paying out fees for essentially all sorts of other affiliated services. Like, you know, you could imagine accounting, you could imagine valuation, consulting, all sorts of things where
5: like IT.
4: Yeah. Where like the insurer is kind of like the balance sheet of the insurer is a holding pen for a lot of the assets, but all of the action is actually outside of the insurer's corporate form and the rest of the kind of PE sponsor.
6: So one of the questions then is, how much competition is there among insurers to gather assets? Because it's like, okay, here is insurance company A, and they're going to pay me, you know, $5,000 a month for life because I've bought this annuity every month for the rest of my life after I turn X age. And here is another one. But this one is paying all these like IT services and all these little things that maybe like come out of the return, et cetera. Does the end market of insurance purchasers have much clarity on what they're buying and the economics of two different policies?
5: People aren't investing in annuities because they don't get a good deal. Prices are too high. The policies aren't that good. There's competition, but there's the end consumer doesn't get a great deal, or they at least perceive they're not getting a good deal. So there's always been this concern that for some reason, the annuity market isn't very competitive. Now, you might imagine if an insurer is owned by a PE shop and they make a lot of money on the private credit illiquidity and all this, you know, because it's high returning and all this stuff, and they earn fees. So in some ways, a PE shop that owns an insurer might offer better terms to policyholders because they have all these other ways to make money from the business. So we've seen some empirical data that like the PE-owned insurance companies compete better in the product market. So you can imagine the consumers might benefit. The problem there is, of course, that, you know, you might get a good deal in the short run, but, you know, decades down the line when things come due, there might be problems.
6: If I'm in the market for an annuity, should I or do I have any capacity to take into account credit risk as someone who grew up, became an adult kind of during the GFC? I was like, I don't know. Like, I'm going to retire in like 20 years. Who knows who's going to be around? To what degree either does that or should that be part of the information that the buyer, the purchase of the annuity has?
4: Yeah. So it's very difficult, I think, for retail policyholders to meaningfully grasp like the degree of solvency risk that the kind of counterparty annuity provider or life insurance provider has. And so something that we think is really fundamental is that, you know, the investors in, say, a private credit fund, nonprofits, you know, endowments, big institutional investors, pension funds, they're in a very different position than just like normal people who like don't know about anything, you know, what this insurer is doing with all of the money. As far as they know, they just bought a life insurance policy. And I'm willing to bet most people haven't even thought about what happens like kind of on the other side of that balance sheet. And that asymmetry is what drives a lot of the, like, I think the results that we're going to speak about.
2: Yeah. So, okay, speaking of asymmetry, the McKinseys of the world out there who will talk about this being a virtuous flywheel where, you know, PE/PC gets access to these big pools of permanent capital, and then the insurers themselves maybe get access to higher yielding assets that then generate better returns for investors, better products, et cetera. On the other hand, you also have critics of this practice who will point out that because of the nature of private credit, because these aren't publicly traded bonds with, you know, double A, I guess now, or maybe triple A ratings for some corporates, you don't necessarily have the level of insight into what these things are and what their true riskiness is. Talk to us about what we know about the actual private credit assets on insurer balance sheets and what regulators can actually see and know about these things.
5: So this has been a, you know, topic of discussion for the last 2 years almost. Yeah. I feel like this almost obsession of how much should we trust private credit valuations. And this is a problem in BDCs, which are like, you know, publicly traded, and you can see the quarterly marks on these loans. And you can see, you know, there's a privately traded BDC and there's a public traded BDC, and the public one trades at a discount. So there's always been this concern that the valuations aren't kosher or they're overvalued in some ways. So those same kind of intuitions apply here, except the crucial difference is the regulator, in case the NAIC, which is an association of regulators, essentially has visibility on an insurer's balance sheet, and they look at everything they invest in. This could be equity, cash, safe bonds, whatever that means, and private credit bonds. And all the insurer regulator sees is the value reported to them, which is usually outsourced to a third party.
6: Stay tuned for more of our interview with Andrew Granato, assistant professor of law at UT Austin, and Pranjal Dral, a JD PhD candidate in financial economics at Yale University. We are talking about the private credit insurance nexus. To hear the full conversation, subscribe to Odd Lots wherever you get your podcasts. I'm Joe Weiss.
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2: 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I'm Tracy Alloway.
3: And I'm Joe Wasenthal.
2: Today's episode, we are looking at the entanglement between insurance and private equity and private credit. We are speaking with Andrew Granato and Pranjal Drawal. They are assistant professor of law at UT Austin and a PhD candidate in financial economics at Yale, respectively, and the authors of a new paper.
3: Since we're talking about 2008 for a second, you know, one of the sub-dramas with the bank bailouts was this idea that the bondholders of banks didn't take any haircuts. And so it was like there were losses, quite substantial losses, but they were all born on the equity side. And we saw like how, you know, the Citigroups of the world like not lost 95% of their money. Was part of the reason that regulators or policymakers were so reluctant to let some of the bondholders take losses is because you just described the classic normie insurance holding. I'm sure in 2006, you know, it's like, oh, yeah, we have a highly rated bond from a Citigroup in our portfolio. It's like the equivalent of the AT&T bond. Was part of the concern with bondholder haircuts essentially that then it could create an issue with the insurance channel?
4: Yeah, I think that a lot of the same logic applies. What insurance has that banking doesn't have is essentially is a different form of a public backstop that implicates different kinds of agency problems and also a differing way that taxpayers and kind of other like non-investor actors can be put on the hook for an insurer's losses. So all of that interacts in like kind of very complex ways with the actual direct capital structure of the insurer, which is partially, you know, these policyholders who are technically, you know, creditors to the insurer. They show up as liabilities on the insurer balance sheet. And then there's also kind of direct creditors to insurers. They're not covered by the socialized backstop, but there is this kind of like endless relationship that keeps shifting when you have what we call like, or what is that? An insurance guarantee fund.
2: Yeah. So this is actually the real subject of the paper. As much as we talk about ratings arbitrage and opacity of private credit assets and things like that, the point that you make is that because of the way that insurers are regulated and I guess administered when they go belly up, although they don't really go through traditional corporate bankruptcy proceedings, but the way they're dealt with if there's a failure is fundamentally different to the way banks are dealt with in our system. Talk about those differences for us.
4: Yeah. So I think when people think about what does a public backstop look like, if they're familiar with one, they're familiar with federal deposit insurance. And federal deposit insurance is a pre-funded risk-based system. So if you're a bank and your depositors get federal deposit insurance, every quarter you get an assessment from the FDIC, which basically says you have to cough up some money as a kind of risk premium. The FDIC has a deposit insurance fund, which holds that money. And in the event that a bank ever goes down and payouts ever need to be made to keep depositors whole and to like administer the, you know, the insolvency of a bank, you know, they spend down that fund. And in the event that that fund is ever fully depleted, there is the kind of full faith and credit backstop of the United States government. So that would be truly a kind of taxpayer-funded bailout. In 2008, we also had, of course, like TARP. Yeah. So that was, you know, like legislators had to go and vote, say, like, hey, we're going to individually appropriate money, we're going to appropriate loans, we're going to appropriate all sorts of investments, because like the scale of the problem was just too large to deal with through the FDIC on its own. Insurers are subject to a different form of public backstop that we argue in the paper is kind of essentially structurally worse. The way that a guarantee fund works is if a life insurer goes bankrupt, it does not go into bankruptcy, similarly to how a bank does not go into bankruptcy. Instead, the domiciliary state of that insurer takes the lead on a a simultaneous insolvency proceeding across every single state. Insurance is regulated at the state level. There is no kind of federal regulator of insurance. There is no equivalent to the FDIC. You just go into state court, and then we have to resolve this across every state simultaneously. And within every single state, there's a guarantee fund that says, you know, if you are a policyholder of this insurer, we're going to guarantee that you get up to some statutory cap of your money. Similarly to how for the FDIC, you get up to 250K. In theory, potentially it could be far more. But statutorily, you get your first 250K and every account is insured. It depends on the state law for each every individual state coverage, but you can think of it as being roughly 300K. So if I have a life insurance policy that's supposed to pay out for $200,000 when I die, and my insurer goes down, I can just keep paying premiums and the policy backstop fund will make sure that I get, or that my beneficiary gets, 200K in the event that I die and that I've maintained my end of the contract. The way that a guarantee fund pays for this protection in the first instance is by levying an assessment on every surviving insurer in that state. But this assessment is only levied after the insolvency has already happened. So if I'm the insurer that went down, I've actually contributed $0
2: of my own. It's very ironic for insurers themselves to not be like paying something towards insuring their own deaths.
4: Yes. Yeah. They, anyway. So like you know, well, of course, you know, the company's gone down, so it's not a happy ending for them, but like they don't have to cough up anything. Meanwhile, you know, some other random insurer who had nothing to do with this, they have to pay some sort of bill. And that bill is weighted by the percentage of premiums that they sold in recent years in that line of business. So, you know, the other life insurers in the state of Oregon or whatever, if I have a life insurance policy and I'm in Oregon, like they have to pay up. But then what happens afterwards depends on the state exactly. But in the vast majority of states, you can, as the insurer, get a tax credit against that assessment liability. And in about 34 states, you get a full tax credit that you can take 20% a year over 5 years. And then in another 10 states, it's roughly 10 years. There's only about 6 states where you don't get any tax credit. So, of course, if you have a fully offsetting tax credit, this is economically equivalent to a taxpayer bailout of the insurance policyholders. But nobody ever votes on this. There just happens automatically by operation of law. And the insurer is stuck with losing what we might call like kind of just like time value of money because they have to like float this in the meantime. But it is a stealth taxpayer bailout.
5: And beyond the sort of structural issues, you might imagine some practical problems with this setup. Number one, the statutory cap in FDIC is 250K, which is considered a fairly high amount for like just someone having a checking account. In this case, you know, close to 300K for life insurance. That's about the 40th percentile of life insurer policies. A lot of policies are way bigger than that. Yeah. As you can imagine, people who usually buy life insurance are usually richer and they're putting a lot of money into premiums. So the coverage of this bailout is way lower than sort of bank failure. And the other sort of big concern is that just practically speaking, Iowa and Oregon and New York and Tennessee sort of doing this at the same time is a very challenging task. We haven't really had major insurer failure in this way. Like in 2008, obviously AIG was bailed out. So the idea is that...
2: Wait, have we ever had a big insurance
4: not
2: failure?
4: Not on this scale. So it's completely untested to have a large national insurer with assets in something like, you know, the hundreds of billions of dollars range go insolvent in a way that would require administration through the guarantee fund.
3: So is it fair to say it's like structurally suboptimal on multiple levels? So it's suboptimal in the sense that there is this implicit taxpayer backstop in a way that's a little different from the FDIC, but it's also suboptimal that the backstop isn't actually that good for the policyholders potentially, because it's like, all right, if we're going to have a backstop, at least we can rest easy that the policyholders, like maybe there's a little bit of misalignment, the backstop encourages the insurer to take undue risk, but look, it's okay. It's good in the end because at least policyholders can sleep easy. But what you're saying is we don't even have that. We have the taxpayer part, and we don't really even have the FDIC equivalent that can make everyone sleep easy.
5: Exactly. And since you're not paying as your solvent, you're paying post-insolvency, one more thing that might the regime encourages is, as you head into distress, you want to take on more risk.
2: Sure. It seems good for an immoral insurer, right? Right.
3: So just a self-irrational insurer.
5: Right. It's like a Holmesian bad man insurer is going to just simply invest more risky things, try to give really good deals to policyholders to make premiums today.
3: Oh, yeah.
2: You're not paying for it.
5: Because you're not paying for it in the end. So at least in like a equilibrium sense. And, you know, the rivals knowing that one of my rivals is going to go bankrupt soon, they're going to want to pull out.
3: Because with FDIC deposit insurance, they put a cap on how much rates you can offer. Like, that's part of that trade so that you can't, a desperate bank can't say, oh, we're paying 15% on savings accounts right now. But there's no, in insurance, that mechanism doesn't exist.
5: Exactly.
3: Interesting.
2: Yeah. Wait, so you suggest in the paper that this might be the real reason that private equity / private credit has been so interested in the insurance space, because it provides them an avenue to basically a socialized backstop, which, you know, makes sense. But I guess I wonder, in the course of your research and actually talking to private equity and private credit, how aware are people of the current regulation scheme for bankrupt failed insurance? Does it come up a lot?
4: I think one of the main ways that this ends up playing out is that what people are often thinking about is, you know, turning back to the permanent capital angle, am I allowed to just like make my investments without somebody yelling at me about them? And one of the reasons why, if you have a life insurer, you can make kind of whatever investments you want without like nominally the creditors of your company or the investors in your company coming and yelling at you, is because you have
2: Having people yell at you is like a very underrated incentive in the world. But I think it's one that probably is very important.
4: Yeah, is that you have this widely dispersed retail base of policyholders, a large fraction of whom are totally insured. And so even you can do whatever you want. And like in theory, they shouldn't care, because no matter what, they have full coverage. Obviously, that's not true for everyone, but it's just the level of kind of examination that you're going to get from your creditors is so much lower if you are running the private credit through the life insurer balance sheet rather than through kind of a standard private credit fund.
3: More to come from our conversation on the relationship between insurance and private credit and how the industry is regulated. We are speaking with Andrew Granato, Assistant Professor of Law at UT Austin, and Pranjal Jal, a JD PhD candidate in financial economics at Yale. I'm Joe Weisenthal.
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3: And I'm Jill Weisenthal.
2: On today's show, we are talking about insurance's entanglement with private credit. We are speaking
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3: And I'm Jill Weisenthal.
2: On today's show, we are talking about insurance's entanglement with private credit. We are speaking with Andrew Granato and Pranjal Dhrawal, the authors of a new paper.
3: In the event of like a failure, like there is not, you know, as you said, it's only the 40th percentile of policyholders. There are a lot of potential losses. In the literature, in your work, et cetera, is there a certain expectation that there exists in the world certain other implicit backstops that aren't formalized in law for those premium holders? Or could it only be the type of thing where it's like, if they're going to get, quote, bailed out, unquote, it would be some sort of TARP-like vote again, where politicians have to stick their necks out?
4: I think that's the exact way to think about it. So this, the 40th percentile person is just by operation of law going to get a bailout. And then you can imagine politicians, especially local politicians, you might imagine, don't want their state's policyholders to lose out on, you know, people who own life insurance policies and their insurer goes insolvent are some of the most sympathetic people on the planet. So I'm assuming that would be an easy yes at the state level to make them whole. Obviously, it's impossible to like predict the future, but it's almost hard to imagine them not getting some protection in the future.
5: There's also the potential, especially in states that actually don't have the tax credit, for a like perverse feedback loop. So if there is a bad macroeconomic environment and some large insurers go down, that levies assessments on the other insurers that are already hurting.
3: Yeah.
5: And that comes at the worst possible time.
2: Yeah.
5: And if that pushes other insurers into insolvency, you know, then you have this very vicious cycle. That cycle is ameliorated, of course, by the fact that in most states you do have these like tax credits. But also, you know, if interest rates are spiking during this time, then you run into kind of more serious time value of money problems with the fact that the tax credit has to be taken over 5 to 10 years.
2: Can we just do a quick history detour for a second? Because hearing you describe the system, it does not sound ideal, to say the least. How did we end up with this particular like organizational structure for regulating insurers?
5: So the kind of history of state-based regulation of life insurers goes back to when the Supreme Court had a much kind of stricter interpretation of the Commerce Clause. And so it did, in like a famous case in the 1800s, the Supreme Court said that insurance did not constitute commerce for the purposes of the Interstate Commerce Clause. In the 1940s, the Supreme Court reversed that decision as part of its general trend towards being more permissive of federal regulation. But Congress immediately like disclaimed its new power to regulate life insurers in an act called McCarran-Ferguson. And McCarran-Ferguson says that, you know, unless Congress explicitly passes a law that says we're regulating insurers, all other regulatory authority is reserved to the states. So it's just pretty much been like that the whole time. There are periodic waves in which there's like activism for federal insurance regulation, usually because of a wave of insurer insolvencies or some other like, you know, alleged malfeasance in the industry. And then what will typically happen is that the NAIC, and which is the kind of association of state regulators that formally operates actually through a nonprofit, it's not formally a public entity at all, will act to try to forestall that federal push by kind of doing it on its own. And that's what happened with guarantee funds in the 1960s and the 1970s. There was a wave of insolvencies and property and casualty insurance, and there were bills introduced in Congress to create a federal backstop that was kind of similar in, you know, to the FDIC. And the NAIC and various states quickly responded to create these state level backstops instead.
4: And one of the interesting ways the NAIC operates is that most states actually defer rulemaking to the NAIC fully into the future. So I think Indiana is one of these states where they self-incorporate the model law that the NAIC puts out, even prospective changes.
2: Oh, so they just like cede control entirely.
5: Yeah. So there are state laws that say if the NAIC says this, it will be automatically incorporated into our own state law, which is like a very distinctive arrangement.
3: Hmm. So it occurs to me there's one, like, so a difference between banks and insurance is that banks have the possibility of correlation on two fronts. So all the loans, if you hit the big banks, make a lot of housing loans, like banks all could go, the loans could all go sour at the same time. But then also their depositor base could be correlated, right? We saw this with SVB, but you could also just imagine in any other environment, people get anxious about a bank and they all withdraw their deposits. That can't quite happen the same way with an insurance company, at least if we're talking about vanilla insurance, where you only get paid out either on an event or retirement or something like that, and you stagger it. Does that change the dynamics or the fact that insurers could still have correlated failure? They're all maybe making loans to software companies at the same time, but they don't really have the risk of correlated withdrawals in the same way that a bank would?
4: Great. That's a pitch for our next paper.
5: That's the follow-up that we're
4: running
5: on
4: insurance
5: now.
4: So you can imagine conceptually there's runs on the asset side of the liability side. Yeah. I'll speak a little bit about the assets, and Andrew is more an expert on the differences in policy and liabilities. But on the asset side, as you said, all of them make loans to Chicago SaaS company in the middle market, and then they all go calling back, and there's not enough cash flows. So in that paradigmatic sense, since banking has very good, you know, like on the floor of a bank, there's officials from the federal government that say, don't invest in this type of risky asset, usually about credit, but also I'm sure they're thinking about industry risk.
2: Yeah, we're watching your SaaS exposure or something like that.
4: And insurance, since that regime is much weaker because it's dispersed, the NAIC is less, they have way less resources and power than the federal government. So just on the asset side, the monitoring is much worse.
3: Okay.
4: So you might imagine there's more possibility of correlated exposure than there is in banking. And you can imagine, you know, like the last year or so, a lot of the private credit pain has been due to a very specific kind of exposure. Insurers are something like 15% of the assets are in private credit, 10 to 15, depending on how you measure. And the idea that a third of private credit is software, it's not a stretch. So you can imagine, like, you know, 30% of that 15% is in one industry. Now, again, I don't have the specific numbers because they also do infrastructure and all these longer term things. But the idea is, like, it's more possible in the insurance context than banking. And the liabilities is a completely different
5: answer. Yeah, liabilities is fascinating. And that's going to be, like, one of the primary subjects of our next article. So, like, one preview would be, if things depend a lot on the kind of life insurance policy that you hold.
3: Yeah.
5: So, for example, you could have, let's say if you hold a whole life policy and you have a cash value reserve account inside of that policy, this is like essentially a tax preferred, you know, kind of a Roth IRA thing that's inside of a life insurance policy, and you have rights of withdrawal on that account, and so that is a demand deposit like.
3: Yeah.
5: And so if you had a life insurer that had sold a ton of cash value life policies, and people tend to store a lot of money in those policies, you know, you can run on that.
3: To be clear, would you say that historically, since these are sort of more exotic flavors of insurance, that regulators have approached this industry as one in which, quote, runs aren't a phenomenon the same way we associate them with banking?
5: In banking, runs is like the primary concern. Yeah. It drives everything. And in insurance, I do think, you know, kind of per the permanent capital hypothesis, you're structurally...
2: The asset liability mismatch, right?
5: Yeah. Like there are good reasons to think that insurers are structurally less vulnerable to runs on average, but it depends a lot on the nuances. And there have been runs on life insurers before. So Executive Life in the early 1990s was a life insurer that was really struggling, and there was a run on the insurer. Now, Executive Life was, you know, a few billion dollars worth of assets. This is not something that is going to cause the financial system to collapse. And so I think we've been very lucky that we have not had a situation like that happen with a very large life insurer.
2: Well, okay, speaking of cascading risks, one thing I never understand when it comes to insurance is reinsurance, because it's just like you have the insurers and the reinsurers insure them. And then do you have like reinsurers who insure the reinsurers? Insurance all the way down. But you talk a little bit about this concept in your paper of shadow reinsurance. What exactly is that?
5: Yeah, shadow reinsurance. So if you are an insurer and you would like to transfer some of the risk off of your balance sheet, there are various ways that you can do this. You can reinsure with a totally independent entity. So you'll say, like, you're going to take on these liabilities and I'm going to transfer you these assets. Or you could do this with a captive, so like subsidiary reinsurer. And that captive subsidiary reinsurer can be anywhere. And so it can have different kind of corporate or state law or tax law that applies to it. So one of the main ways that life insurers, and particularly private equity-backed life insurers, like to reinsure is that they use captives that are in Bermuda or that are in certain states that have tried to compete with Bermuda, like Iowa or Vermont. And these are places where the tax rates are very low. And also there is no balance sheet visibility into the reinsurance balance sheets through the prism of the primary insurer. So if I were to reinsure all these assets and liabilities, I like give up all the stuff off my balance sheet, and then it disappears into the reinsurer balance sheet. And on a quarterly level, you could go into the NAIC data and you can see actually at a CUSIP level what the life insurer holds in the US. That data quality is extremely high. But once that is reinsured into one of these quote unquote shadow reinsurers, you lose all visibility into what's going on.
2: I don't want this to be the typical All Thoughts episode where we talk about a problem and then just go off agreeing that it can never be solved, because part of your paper actually talks about regulatory suggestions for how you might fix some of these issues or at least try to make them better. What do you think can be done here?
5: I think there's a variety of options that the NAIC can undertake, you know, kind of in the first instance, that align the downside risk with the controllers. So you can imagine, like, step one could be something like valuation-based reforms. I think a lot of people agree at this point that the over-optimism in valuation is a structural problem, that private letter ratings are too generous, and that also just that there is an issue with trying to value private credit in the first place, because these are non-tradable loans that have these bespoke terms. And so you can do a Pigouvian tax on opacity itself, where you say, like, oh, if certain kinds of assets are just structurally hard to value, then we're going to impose a regulatory capital surcharge on that complexity. We're not going to look at any of the individual underlying assets, because that's extremely resource intensive to do. That's just not feasible to do, especially if you have, you know, a private equity backed insurer with billions and billions of dollars of these assets on your balance sheet. But we're just going to just say, like, you know what, you're just going to have to pay that surcharge.
2: All right, Andrew and Pranjal, thank you so much for coming on Odd Lots. Great paper. Really appreciate you being here.
4: Thank you. Thank you so much.
3: 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I'm Joe Wasenthal.
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1: 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A big focus for everyone this week. I got to be honest. Since the IPO back in June, this has been a countdown. We are talking about SpaceX and its earnings. Investors got their first look at SpaceX's financials following its landmark IPO. For all the details on the results, head to the Bloomberg and at Bloomberg.com. But Tim, like you kept saying, it wasn't really about earnings because the company isn't profitable overall.
2: Yeah, my dad always reminds me, earnings mean you have earnings. And SpaceX didn't have any earnings. Bottom line for investors, top line revenue surged. Staggering CapEx sent the stock tumbling in the release. That theme of the eye-watering AI spend, it's something we dig into this hour with a noted critic of the AI build and spend.
1: That tech critic, he's also the publisher of Where's Your Ed At? We're talking about Ed Zitron. He stopped by to dissect the hundreds of billions of dollars going into the AI CapEx movement and spend overall, and why the massive gap between data center spending and actual AI revenue is creating what Ed calls, quote, an unsustainable circular economy. He's kind of not alone in that thinking.
2: No, he's definitely not. And I think what he says really resonates with an audience. And we see that when he comes on the program. AI is talked a lot about by us here at Bloomberg. You know that at this point. So too, increasingly, are prediction markets and the battles they are dealing with when it comes to their role in the financial world and the growing legal challenges that are questioning them.
1: That's right. We wanted to hear how Kalshi is keeping up with all the lawsuits filed against them. We do that with Bobby Denault, head of enforcement and legal counsel at Kalshi. Needless to say, there's a lot at stake.
2: And speaking of high stakes and back to AI, Aaron Brown, Bloomberg opinion columnist and former chief risk manager at AQR Capital Management, that's Cliff Asness's fund, weighs in on the AI hedge fund situational awareness and why a staggering 439% first half return was a glaring warning sign about market mania.
1: All of that to come this hour. We begin with legal battles surrounding prediction markets. The recent surge in volume across platforms like Kalshi and Polymarket has made event-based trading one of the fastest-growing corners of finance.
2: Yes, but also growing regulatory scrutiny of these markets. Just last week, New York State authorities sued Kalshi for allegedly running an illegal, unlicensed gambling operation in the state, marking another legal hurdle for an industry that has won support from the Trump administration.
1: We needed to learn more, and so for that, we caught up with Robert Denault, head of enforcement and legal counsel at Kalshi.
3: I mean, as both a New Yorker and a lawyer, I'm alarmed by the overreaching sentiment that's coming from the Attorney General's office. So Kalshi is a licensed, federally regulated exchange. By her logic, any federally regulated exchange that's operating with a federal license and overseen by a federal regulator can suddenly be subject to the whims of state criminal enforcement if the Attorney General of a particular state wakes up and decides one day that these contracts actually come within New York State gambling law. That's not how any exchange in U.S. history has ever operated, right? So we're here at Bloomberg. You guys talk about the New York Stock Exchange, mm-hmm. NASDAQ, other exchanges. All of them could be potentially affected by the breadth and scope of the New York Attorney General's approach and legal theory in terms of how she believes she can regulate and bring to heel federally licensed exchanges here in New York State.
1: Bobby, are you saying you're the exact same things as the New York Stock Exchange or the NASDAQ markets? You're saying you're the exact same thing, apples to apples then?
3: What I am saying is that federal law dictates that that is the case. When a federal law like the Commodity Exchange Act exists and provides for a way for an entity to get licensed by something like the Commodity Futures Trading Commission or the Securities Exchange Commission, that licensure and that federal regulation is what governs that marketplace. Now, if states want to litigate with that regulator on a case-by-case basis about what types of contracts might implicate some state laws, that's one question. And that's some of the lawsuits we've seen over the last year mm-hmm. on sports. But this is much more far-reaching. This is claiming that that license means nothing, and if you don't hold a New York license, you're running a criminal operation, and you need to be run out of the state. And I think it's important to ground this sort of in history of disruptive sort of new players in marketplaces, right? Kalshi's new, but this sort of license regime has existed for many decades. We've seen similar playbooks used against companies like Uber and Airbnb, where states try to throw their weight around and bring crazy cases to block what customers want as a reasonable alternative. We think that that's a pretty similar playbook to what the Attorney General is following here.
2: So why shouldn't Kalshi seek a license from the New York State Gaming Commission? Why wouldn't you do that?
3: So it really goes to the way that the business operates. We are a federally licensed exchange that requires us to run open markets that are available nationwide. Our users set the price. Traders set the price. We match traders in an open marketplace with one another. We are not on the other side of individuals trading. We don't run a casino where people can come in and drink and play card games. We don't run a sports book where we profit when people lose. What we do is run open marketplaces where users define the price point, and that type of financial product, even if it touches on topics that is similar to a topic touched on by a sports book, the way that that product operates is typically what governs what regulations apply.
4: So even though people keep coming at you and say, gambling, gambling, gambling, that's why you're not gambling?
3: So I think it's important to define exactly what they mean when they say gambling. To me, gambling is when you go up against the house, when you go to a place that controls whether you're going to win or lose. They're going to chase losers. They're going to maximize their ability to limit winners. They're not going to run like a true business. But where an exchange exists and individuals are setting price with one another, I think that it operates under a different regulatory framework. And it's not to say that a whole panoply of different topics can be touched on by different regulated products.
4: Right.
3: So we see concerns in options trading or leverage trading, retail traders moving into markets that are traditionally regulated markets at the federal level. I think some of the same concerns exist for those markets. And if you read the lawsuit closely, a ton of the definitions and the language and the descriptions that Attorney General James's office uses could easily be transposed onto Robinhood, crypto trading, derivatives trading, any sort of trading activity that the Attorney General suddenly decides poses a customer threat to individuals who want to participate in.
2: I mean, there is, in April, she did sue Coinbase and Gemini for running illegal gambling platforms. There were some, like, why do you think Kalshi was singled out in this typical or this iteration of the lawsuit?
3: You'd have to ask the governor's office why, you know, Kalshi's was signaled out. I think the truth is there are a number of prediction markets that would be affected by this approach. There's a number of other exchanges that would be affected. There are a number of exchanges, like Robinhood's based in New York, right? Novig, Polymarket, they're all based in New York, none of whom have been subject to the Attorney General's focus. So I don't know if that's coming. I don't know if you'd have to ask her office, but certainly, you know, we're a bit alarmed that the Attorney General is seeing the scope of New York gambling law applying to potentially federal derivatives exchanges.
4: But I do think about exchanges, do think about the composition of the bets that are on, like, if we're going to use the gambling analogy that keeps getting kind of lobbied at you, I mean, if I think about exchange, there is incredible oversight, you know, and there's rules, and so that there isn't, you know, trades that are happening that are not legit or fair or right. You know, if gambling is, as you say, there is no house, right? It's just two parties figuring out something. Where is the oversight and concern about the composition of the bets being made and making sure that they are true? Because I think that's where you're getting to gambling. If anybody can kind of put up a bet and another person can take the side, and who knows if those two sides didn't get together to figure out this bet. Like, you know what I'm saying?
3: So
4: that to me is where you get into the gambling. It feels a little loose.
3: Sure. I don't think it's loose at all. So I think that So just to sort of zero in on some of the nuance that you just said, gambling is when there is the house. What you do on an exchange is where there is no house. There are two counterparties in a particular market agreeing on a price together and executing what we characterize as a swap, what the CEA qualifies as a swap. Those types of trades are heavily regulated under CFTC regulation. There are hundreds of regulations.
4: So you're saying
3: that apply.
4: All the trades that are happening on Kalshi will be heavily regulated and oversight. We understand the two sides.
3: They are currently heavily regulated and being overseen. I meet with the CFTC's enforcement division. That's my line of work at Kalshi. I lead our exchange enforcement. I meet with their enforcement division division multiple times a week, but separately they have other divisions, division market oversight, other divisions that oversee the implementation of markets so that they are structurally fair for the participants operating in them. And that oversight requires Kalshi as an exchange, but all prediction market exchanges, to work very closely with the CFTC on the products that they offer. They have to self-certify them to the CFTC, who can revoke approval for those products. And the CFTC recently came out with a 267-page rulemaking that was specific toward prediction market contracts. So I think, you know, it isn't correct to say these aren't currently heavily regulated.
2: We're speaking with Bobby Denault. He's head of enforcement and legal counsel at Kalshi. He joins us here in the Bloomberg Business Week studio. I want to shift gears and talk about some other recent news. It seems like you're really playing whack-a-mole at this point with these lawsuits. Like, obviously, it's keeping you busy. Also keeping you busy is enforcement. And former Congressman George Santos agreed to pay more than $35,000 to settle allegations that he manipulated a wager on your platform about whether he'd attend the 2026 State of the Union. Is it your responsibility to police that? Are you the one who recognized that and flagged it?
3: Yes, it is our responsibility to police that.
2: Do you have the resources? Like, this is one example, but do you have the resources to find every single one of them that allegedly has insider information?
3: So I'd pause there and say that's not our standard at the New York Stock Exchange, and that's not our standard in the securities and equities markets. What we expect our federally regulated exchanges to do is to have reasonable procedures to detect insider trading, market manipulation, et cetera. Kalshi has very robust, and in fact, more robust than stock exchanges, policing measures to prevent and detect insider trading. We do have 24/7 market surveillance. We use a surveillance vendor, but also in the coming days are going to announce an expansion of our surveillance systems. And we police these markets both in real time and in retrospect. And we work with the CFTC to investigate specific markets and detect anomalous activity in those markets. We did detect the trading activity by Mr. Santos. We conducted an investigation that involved an interview with Mr. Santos, and we referred the entire matter and the evidence that we collected to the CFTC, which allowed them to pursue enforcement. But separately, in the derivatives and commodities space, these exchanges, like ours, have a responsibility to also bring enforcement actions directly against the users who participate on them. And so we pursue direct exchange enforcement in areas where individuals come on and violate our CFTC-approved exchange rules. And
4: how often is that happening? And how many investigations are you triggering, like on a daily basis or a weekly basis?
3: We sort of estimate quarterly, and volumes upticked quite a bit. So the investigations have upticked quite a bit. But somewhere between 150 and 250 a quarter become material investigations. Mm-hmm. We make a number of referrals. I think year to date, we've probably made about 40 or 50 referrals to the CFTC. These matters take time, though. The legal process, everybody deserves due process rights.
4: Yep.
3: So we afford people due process. We've settled or brought disciplinary actions in a number of cases. We're going to continue to do so. And by the end of the year, you know, I'm sure you'll see a meaningful number of actions. I put for context, the SEC in the last year of the Biden administration bought 35 insider trading actions. So, you know, I think the expectation would be somewhere in the ballpark of that number.
2: Our thanks to Robert Denault, head of enforcement and legal counsel at Kalshi.
4: Coming up, tech critic and certified AI hater Ed Zitron stops by to explain why hyperscaler spending may be creating a massive circular economy.
2: And as you might guess, he thinks it's not so good. 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
1: This past week, we got further information that points to Microsoft generating most of its AI revenues and likely about 70% from one customer, OpenAI. This is all according to new Microsoft company disclosures. Under an agreement between the two companies, OpenAI pays Microsoft for computing power, costs associated with building AI models, and a share of its revenue.
2: Our next guest says that is worth watching. Here to pull apart big tech's CapEx obsession and why he believes this circular ecosystem is nearing a tipping point is Ed Zitron. He's CEO of Easy Primary Research. He's the host of the Better Offline podcast. And to note, we caught up with Ed before the news broke of Microsoft's AI sales.
1: Where are we in terms of the AI narrative in your view, and what's the reality?
3: Well, I think investors have to ask a question right now. What am I getting into when I invest in Microsoft, Google, and Amazon? So UBS estimates that 27% of Google Cloud's revenue this year will be OpenAI and Anthropic, increasing to over 48% next year. That is a remarkable amount of money. It's going to be over $124 billion next year. Everyone is buying into these stocks because they believe all of that CapEx is going towards diverse and spread out AI demand, when in fact what it's actually doing is helping create infrastructure for two unprofitable, unsustainable companies.
2: So the other one would be Anthropic,
3: yes,
2: you argue. So give us more data, because you have you're citing Microsoft, but what about AWS?
3: Well, that was what I was saying. So Barclays actually says that this year, 13% of AWS revenue will be both OpenAI and Anthropic, okay, and next year will be 18%. AWS, much bigger business than Google Cloud. Now, just to be clear, when I was saying that 27% this year and 48% next year for Google Cloud, I meant both Anthropic and OpenAI.
2: Okay.
3: Most people don't know that OpenAI is a large customer of Google Cloud. It's not a well-known fact, but this was actually mentioned by UBS's Stephen Ju.
2: So where would those companies be right now without Anthropic and without OpenAI?
3: Well, I have serious questions about that. So in calendar year 2025, according to my own reporting about OpenAI's numbers, 69% of the year-over-year growth of Microsoft Intelligent Cloud segment was actually from OpenAI. Without that, it would have only grown 8% year-over-year, which is barely beating inflation. And so everyone is being sold what I consider kind of a lie. It's honestly kind of a scandal.
1: So this goes back to, I feel like we have companies, the circular financing, the circularity of it all, and kind of creating demand for their products. So when does the party end, in your view?
3: So with OpenAI's IPO, I think that could be one of the flashpoints. Remember, this company was meant to go public this year. They
1: Correct.
3: Filed about a month or two ago. And now the New York Times has reported that they're considering. They are delaying until 2027. That's lethal for a number of people, but OpenAI and Anthropic need continual flows of capital. They do not pay their bills out of existing cash flow. So when anything happens to that cash, I think that's the first thing, kind of domino to fall. But then again, there's also the overall problem of data centers just not getting built very fast, taking about 12 to 36 months, depending on how small or large a data center is actually being built at. And the problem is that everyone believes that AI is coming out of cash flow, that AI is coming out of just this diverse revenue base, when it's really not. It's extremely narrow. The Information reported a few months ago that 89% of the largest AI companies, well, their revenue comes just from OpenAI and Anthropic. It's heavily centralized.
1: Doesn't it have to be centralized to some extent? This is expensive to do, or no, in terms of data center build out and so on and so forth, and what's going to make AI, generative AI, the ability for it to be really, really good is having access to lots of information. So doesn't it have to be, to some extent, Ed, concentrated?
3: Well, when I say concentration, I mean concentration of revenue in these two companies.
1: No, I understand. But to make it good, so doesn't it make sense that those who are exposed the most, it's going to be concentrated to some extent?
3: Well, I mean, when we're talking about, so Sightline Climate said that they saw back in February about 190 gigawatts worth of data center capacity being built in the next few years. It was is built or under planning. Now, if you work that out with a PUE, so just the efficiency rating of 1.3, you're coming out to 12 million a megawatt, over $1.6 trillion of annual revenue needed to satiate those data centers. Having two customers is not going to do that, even at their most spendy. Anthropic and OpenAI, well, they can't afford anything. They need venture capital. But they're only going to spend $400 billion a year. And that's if they get that far, which I don't believe they will.
1: How much do we know about their balance sheets, really? Really?
3: Well, from personal experience, a great deal about OpenAI's, because I reported their audited financials with the Financial Times.
1: Right.
3: And it's a company just burning cash. They lost $20.9 billion in 2025, and things are only getting worse. And what's crazy as well was over $800 million of OpenAI's revenue came from SoftBank for their Crystal Intelligence, and yes, that's really what it's called, their Crystal Intelligence program, which I can find no evidence of actually anything happening. And SoftBank, a large shareholder of OpenAI with no board seats.
4: Like, you talk about, for Google Cloud, the exposure, right?
3: Mm-hmm.
4: And you said 48% next year in terms of these two customers. I have to say, there are smart people running these companies. And normally you would say your exposure to just a handful of customers is not a great thing. Do you say that these companies that aren't doing their due diligence, be it Alphabet or, you know, pick your hyperscaler?
3: I think they did their due diligence in the sense that they said, we are going to create our largest customers and we're going to own large parts of them. And on top of that, we're going to own all of their infrastructure. Google has a nice thing going here.
4: Yeah.
3: They buy TPUs from, Broadcom sells TPUs to Google. They are then sold to Anthropic and then rented back to Anthropic through Google. Google gets to double up on revenue. This sounds really good right up until you realize that Anthropic and OpenAI are unsustainable.
4: Yeah.
3: So what they may be, and the problem is with saying these are smart people, is it immediately makes me think of Enron, the smartest guys in the room.
4: Yeah.
3: Not saying anything like that's happening.
4: But I'm just saying you have a fiduciary responsibility. And you're right.
3: Yeah.
4: You go back to Enron or WorldCom.
3: Sure. I think the point I'm making is,
4: yeah,
3: with Google, they probably thought they would be more customers. I imagine with Azure and with AWS, they thought it would be more large players. But the problem with Anthropic and OpenAI is they've raised $200-300 billion of funding, but they've actually raised more because OpenAI and Anthropic got all of their infrastructure built for them by Microsoft, Google, and Amazon.
4: Mm-hmm.
3: They didn't have to pay. I think in the Sam Altman, Elon Musk trial, one of the Microsoft executives said that they cost $100 billion, so call it like $70-80 billion of infrastructure.
4: Yeah.
3: So the problem is that nobody else can get as big as them. No one else can get that much compute. No one else could afford that compute and have the chance to do the pre-training runs necessary. Except now China's coming up behind them.
4: Right.
3: And it's unclear how anyone really deals with any of the problems I've been listing for years, which is unsustainable, unprofitable, and also not really finding the ROI in AI.
2: Ed, play this out for us, because I think a lot of people think, okay, for there to be some sort of ROI on this, one thing has to happen. And like the best case scenario for all this money being spent is that productivity increases, fewer people are needed to do more things. There are some serious implications if that were to come true and to the labor force. And
4: mm-hmm.
2: Dario Amodei of Anthropic has mm-hmm. talked about this in the past. Maybe he's talking his book. I don't know. The other side of this is, well, if that doesn't come true, then what does it mean for these stocks that have gained so much on hopes that they would be responsible for some of this productivity increase? Like, how does the shoe drop? What happens?
3: Well, the thing is, if you think about what Amazon, Google, and Microsoft have done, and Meta to some extent, but they're not selling compute capacity yet, is they have gone from being these cash-heavy, these cash machines. They just spill mm-hmm. out money, low cash burn, high revenue, low assets, into these bulbous GPU-filled asset mongers who are just full of these semi-built data centers for two customers or three customers at best, so that they can do what? Rent them out so that they can rent their models. And it isn't really clear what the plan is at this point. And the problem is, for me to be right, it doesn't even have to go that badly. OpenAI and Anthropic have to grow so large to be able to make all of this data center capacity good. I mean, Google's, I think the UBS estimate was like $76 billion in 2027 of Google Cloud's revenue will come from Anthropic. How's Anthropic going to afford that? They burn tens of billions of dollars. So it's not just that these companies are unprofitable and unsustainable, but they have to grow so very large to make AI pay off, because otherwise there just isn't demand for compute at scale.
2: Last time you were on with us, we got a really incredible response, to be honest. And a lot of people mm-hmm. who weren't typical viewers or listeners of our show saw what you did and listened to what you did. And it really seemed like there's this, what you're saying is resonating with a lot of people. Like it was almost like there's this anti-AI fervor
3: mm-hmm.
2: that's out there. And I'm just curious why you think that is.
3: So I'm not sure it is anti-AI, don't get me wrong, but I think it's also anti-financial shenanigans. I think everyone sees the circular financing. I think they see that Microsoft, Google, and Amazon gets basically all of their AI revenues, either through products they're pushing on their customers or indeed compute spend from Anthropic and OpenAI. And the average person's existence right now is so expensive, so hard, so difficult. Getting a mortgage as a regular person is so difficult. But if you're standing up a theoretical data center in 36 months full of NVIDIA GPUs, the banks fall over themselves to give you the money. Core, we've just raised, what, a 9% bond? I mean, you can raise anything if you have a data center. And I think regular people can see that AI does not deliver what people promise. They can see the opulence of the people at the top of the AI industry. And they can also see that they're being lied to and being deliberately scared on top of all of this egregious circular financing.
4: So you think people are actually lying? Like, or do you think people...
3: Specifically,
4: I don't know. Like, is it the companies at the hyperscalers, the CEOs, the bankers? Like, do you think, you know, and to be fair, we really should reach out to everybody. But I mean, is that what you're saying? That
3: I believe,
4: or do they not, or do they not really know?
3: I think they're overstating things.
4: Okay.
3: I think lying would suggest a certain malice, what have you.
4: Yeah.
3: I don't want to accuse anyone of. But I believe that they are massively overstating what AI will do. You'll notice that AI people tend to speak in the future tense. They tend not to say, oh, well, today it can. It's always, AI will, AI will. Oh, we're going to get the singularity. Oh, AI will do this and that. That's because when they talk about what's happening today, it's pretty mediocre outside of code. And on top of that, these things are horribly unsustainable and unprofitable. And on top of that, they've got these destructive data centers, these massive eyesores that poison black communities, these massive eyesores that need billions of dollars at a time when it's hard for a regular person to get a dime from the banks. So, yeah, I think that there is, beyond just the misleading, this general sense of unfairness that AI taps into. And on top of that, if this all goes pear-shaped, these people are going to realize that there was an authority crisis happening, that so many people got beguiled by hyperscaler promises. And what it ultimately is, and I'm quoting Ed Elson of Prof G Markets here, our media, I believe, has a cult-like worship of the wealthy, that they believe that whatever the wealthy says will come true. And in the past with the tech industry, that's kind of come true, except it stopped really coming true about 10, 11 years ago. And we exited the era of hypergrowth. And that's all AI is. AI is an attempt to restart hypergrowth for hyperscalers who don't have a new Google search, who don't have a new iPhone, and certainly do not have a next Amazon Web Services.
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1: Still ahead on Bloomberg Business Week, he was hailed as the Nostradamus of AI, a young oracle with a bold prophecy for the future.
2: And yet, Leopold Aschenbrenner and his hedge fund Situational Awareness were forced to sell billions of dollars of tech investments that had rapidly lost value. Our next guest says Wall Street missed early warnings.
1: More on that when we continue. 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
1: Former OpenAI researcher Leopold Aschenbrenner's fund, Situational Awareness, was riding high on a 439% return until a brutal July tech sell-off triggered massive margin calls. Ken Griffin came to the rescue, as he's wont to do with beaten-down assets, and snapped up some of them at a discount.
2: Citadel's flagship fund surged 5% in July after the firm bought most of Situational Awareness's public stocks at that discount. And the transaction helped boost year-to-date gains at Citadel to 12%. That's according to a person familiar with the matter.
1: And then, after all of that, and really, to be quite fair, just a few days after his hedge fund came close to a collapse, Aschenbrenner is back in the game, plunking down $400 million on a privately held company, according to people familiar with the matter.
2: Bloomberg Opinion's Aaron Brown knows a thing or two about market risks. He's former chief risk manager at AQR Capital Management, the hedge fund of Cliff Asness. Aaron argues that Situational Awareness's massive return was a, quote, warning, not a triumph.
3: Aaron, nice to have you here with us. Welcome, welcome. You do know a thing or two about risk. You write that math sets a speed limit on how fast a portfolio can compound. What is that math? Take us to Bell Labs and take us to 1956.
4: Thank you for having me, Carol. So this is John Kelly from Bell Labs, a physicist, also a fighter pilot and a bridge player, really fascinating guy. And he discovered that, most people assume that taking more risk means you increase the possibility of very good and very bad outcomes. But what he discovered is there's a limit. And beyond that, all you do is increase the probability of very bad outcomes. The Kelly point, and for those of you who are familiar with his work, probably in gambling context or investing context, the optimum is half of the Kelly limit. You go halfway to the cliff, and that's where you get your maximum growth. 439% under any reasonable economics, any analysis. We only have partial information about situational awareness. We have a 13F from April that doesn't have the shorts. We have, Wall Street trader chatter. But any reasonable suggestion says 439% meant they were well over the Kelly limit, meaning sooner or later you have this happen to you. You blow up. Could be years, could be tomorrow.
2: Aaron, the column's about situational awareness, but it's also about the time period that we're in. And you reference what's happening in South Korea, and specifically with some of those levered ETFs and the chip names there. To you, does this illustrate sort of where we are in maybe a market cycle, a hype cycle? What does it tell you?
4: Well, I'm in an AI bull myself, and I have some considerable investments in AI. Nothing we're talking about today would affect that, but having a long-term vision that AI is going to be very big doesn't give you a reason to take unlimited risk. And whether we're talking about South Korean retail investors, for that matter, New York retail investors, or the Situational Awareness Fund, you have to think about the long term. You have to think about, do I survive long enough to collect on my bets?
3: So I have a question for you. Investment folks, right, and companies often have, risk managers. And I understand, So
2: he's laughing, right?
3: Am I wrong? Is there not someone to say, okay, you're in over your skis here? What's your read on this firm? I mean, it's still a $10 billion hedge fund, so it's not like it's collapsed. And Citadel was happy to take, but we understand that that's what they do. But I don't know, how do we kind of step back here in terms of internally what this company is doing or this hedge fund is doing?
4: Okay, so Citadel has tremendous risk management, has some of the best risk management
3: right
4: on the planet, which is why they're in a position to do this kind of thing. I don't know anybody at Situational Awareness, but the fact that they had either four or seven, I've seen different media reports, total financial professionals makes me suspect, and plus their investments, make me suspect they did not have a risk manager or did not pay attention to him or did not have a qualified one, because they're It does not seem like a risk managed portfolio, and all of the public statements we've heard from them only mention expected return, you know, future outcomes. None of it mentions risk. So yes, they should have had a better risk manager. And that 10 billion is, that's pretty misleading. First of all, I think that they're still carrying Anthropic at 5 billion. I don't think they've marked it down at all from its peak, and it's certainly worth less than that. Second, you know, they started the year at 1.5 billion, we think. They grew to well over, you know, 10 billion. And so I suspect most of the investors in SA on a dollar basis have lost quite a bit of money. If you were in January, you know, if you were part of that 1.5 billion, you're still up, I think, 30% for the year, Wall Street Journal reported. But most of the people got in closer to the peak and are probably well underwater today.
2: We're speaking with Aaron Brown, columnist for Bloomberg Opinion, former chief risk manager at AQR Capital Management, also the author of Wrong Number, How to Extract Truth from a Blizzard of Quantitative Disinformation. I like that you brought up that private stake in Anthropic, because I don't want to give the whole column away, but you, and I encourage everybody to go read it. I was just sending it around to some guests who've joined us in the past. You make the point that the Anthropic investment, like, it makes sense that they still have that because they couldn't take margin on that. They can't transfer shares of that. So it's like at the end of the day, it's sort of the safest thing for them because they couldn't bet against it.
4: They can't lever it. There are people who will lend you money against it, but they won't. They're not daily margin, so you're not getting the kind of leverage they had on the public investments. And it's possible that they didn't lever it at all. My guess is they didn't. You know, if you have public stock, you're going to lever those. You don't have to go to your private. But yes, a company like Situational Awareness, with their approach to the market, they should be making private investments and not levering them.
3: What about the banks that were lending the money? Like, what's the due diligence on that? And they were well-known banks. We keep citing like JP Morgan. I'm just curious how that typically works out.
4: Well, it typically works out like this one did. They get all their money back. You know,
3: But the due diligence ahead of it, Aaron, like, do they just, is there something that they look at ahead of it in terms
4: Well,
3: of,
4: yeah. Oh, sure.
3: yeah.
4: Yes. They do that very carefully. And Archegos was, you know, a couple of years ago, that was the exception. That was where they all got burned because they went ahead over their skis, as you put it. They went ahead. This is exactly how it is supposed to work. The banks always should do okay. And what they were looking at is they were looking at the market for this stock. They knew Citadel was around. They knew there were other people around who would, you know, be in a position to buy on a dip, and they quickly got out, you know, before they got hurt. And as I say, that's how it's supposed to work, and that's how it usually does work. That's why these companies are so big and rich.
2: But you also make the point in the piece that Citadel learned this lesson the hard way. Like, they're looked at right now as coming in and swooping in at this time, but post 2008, they suffered some serious losses.
4: And AQR in 2007 did as well. So yes, risk management is a lot of unhappy experience, but learning from experience.
2: So hindsight is 2020. If this portfolio, and again, we don't have complete information, like you said, this is based around what has leaked in 13Fs. But what would have been the right way to build positions in companies that you believe in that wouldn't have overexposed them on the downside?
4: Well, okay, so situational awareness, the investment thesis is that AI is going to be gigantic, is going to, you know, I won't say take over the world, but is going to be bigger than even most of the optimists think. But it has no thesis, at least as many of the public statements, about the path to getting there. So you have to think about that through and say, what are the scenarios where we're right, but we don't get to keep our positions? It also has, I think people are not aware of how complex its positions are. Again, this is looking at the 13F without the shorts, but we can see they're betting against a lot of these companies. They're picking and choosing, and so they've got longs and shorts, and they've got a lot of puts on. So they're betting certain segments will do well, and others are going to get beaten out. So this is a very complex bet. So you have to think, okay, what's the situation in which we're right, but what's the worst point between now and then, and can we survive it? It doesn't appear to me that they were asking that question, or they weren't, you know, taking it seriously enough.
3: I want to wrap up with, you know, you said earlier, Aaron, that you are an AI bull and you have positions. Situational awareness, we were trying to figure out, is this kind of maybe a coal in the canary mine when it comes to the AI trade and narrative? What would you say? It's not?
4: No, I don't think so. I mean, you know, we had a pullback in AI and, you know, a lot of people got hurt. But really, the only headlines, disasters, are the people who were overlevered, either the ETFs or situational awareness. Most of the investors are there for the long term. You know, you don't see a huge sell-off. I don't see anybody changing their mind about AI. You had to expect. I mean, these stocks are extremely volatile, and the events of the summer have been, you know, pretty much normal volatility for this sector. So if you were investing sensibly in AI, the summer was not an unpleasant experience for you.
3: We're going to leave it on that note. We're so glad we could get you on. We read your column and thought it was super, super smart and just a different take. And it was something we wanted to bring to our viewers and our listeners. Aaron, thank you so much. I hope you'll come back.
4: Thank you. I will.
3: Okay. Good stuff.
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